Nameless until the start of this century, when the husband and wife neuroscientists Paul and Margaret Yastreboff coined the term, the condition has become exponentially better known in recent years. In 2024, a study led by the University of Mississippi estimated that 4.6% of U.S. adults met the criteria for misophonia. Loop, a manufacturer of earplugs, markets a range of options to consumers with the condition. The International Misophonia Foundation, a nonprofit, sells six different shades of a I have misophonia phone case. So Quiet, another misophonia nonprofit, has 44 apparel options that transmit a similar message. Subclinical or mild misophonia is so common that there are myriad Reddit threads populated by amateur sufferers, many of whom could not sit through Dennis Quaid slurping shrimp in The Substance, but feel a parasocial connection to Daniel Day-Lewis's sonically fussy character in Phantom Thread. They too wince at the sound of breakfast being consumed. Others can't stand the sound of gulping. Still others would like to chuck lozenges at phlegmy strangers. One of the problems with the condition is that it overlaps with the human condition. During colonial times, people audibly churned butter and spun flax with a heavy foot. Marcel Proust is not on Reddit, but he did once write a letter to his neighbor in which he asked her if it would be possible to either to nail the crates this evening or else not to nail them tomorrow until starting at 4 or 5 o'clock in the afternoon. Today, in a time with the loosest definition of trauma of any period in history, it can be especially difficult to parse personality from pathology. Who among us has not experienced an inability to ignore repetitive tapping, clicking, chewing, smacking, and sniffing? Who among us has not lain awake or our consciousness pinched to attention by the nefarious silences between snores with our earplugs like fallen soldiers on the battlefield of sanity? Who among us has not asked herself how many potato chips could possibly be in one bag? What differentiates misophonia from simply being alive is that it's not just about sound. It's about how certain brains process that sound. Poe's narrator insists that what you mistake for madness is but over-acuteness of the senses. Fiction may demand a macabre deference to this princess and his milky-eyed pea, but people living with misophonia are not defined by heightened auditory perception, nor do they necessarily have hyperacusis, which is decreased tolerance to sound volume. Nor are they abnormally attuned to the acoustic properties of sound. Instead, they share a dysregulating visceral response, a cognitive and physiological chest-tightening, heart-racing, sweating spiral of alertness and exhaustion, more commonly known as fight or flight. The clinical psychologist Jane Gregory, in her jaunty book Sounds Like Misophonia, affectionately refers to this segment of the population as meerkats. The internet may be full of people who want to outlaw leaf blowers, but misophonic triggers tend to share a bodily quality, an orally traceable culprit, such as a person crunching or sighing, a threat from one creature to another. The cerebral circuitry of the human brain, specifically the salience network, which is responsible for filtering stimuli, seem to be more active in individuals with misophonia. Cognitive behavioral therapy, CBT, can help with this, just as it can with other disorders that have a sensory processing component, such as ADHD or PTSD. But there is no pill for misophonia and no such thing as exposure therapy for instinct. The afflicted are left with a medical-grade inability to just suck it up, and for now, no officially recognized diagnosis. I belong to a profession to which one can attribute a need for silence. Joan Didion, in her memoir, Blue Nights, transcribes her daughter's list of mom's sayings. Brush your teeth, brush your hair, shh, I'm working. If you're a Didion fetishist, this intolerance for disruption might be considered a feature, not a bug. For my
part, I've always been envious of writers who can focus despite unwelcome sounds, who do not feel betrayed by their ears when they catch the bass of a television speaker. Writers who do not assign blame to noise. I can tell when my carpet-phobic neighbors are wearing heels or boots and remain in awe of their dedication to transferring dirt from the outside of their apartment to the inside of their apartment. While I have long suspected that I have some degree of misophonia, to live in New York City is to live at a diagnostic impasse, as with many other afflictions. Are you depressed? Or have you spent too much time inside that dark studio that you can't afford? Is it perimenopause, or should you not be sleeping next to a heating pipe? Is it that sensory processing disorder you read about, or is it the 8.5 million people with whom you share your city? In January, the Duke Center for Misophonia and Emotion Regulation hosted a webinar led by Zach Rosenthal, a professor and a clinical psychologist who would love to see misophonia released from medical purgatory. Rosenthal founded the center, part of the Duke University School of Medicine, in 2018. In addition to misophonia, he and his team also study misokinesia, a condition that was first named in a 2013 study by the Dutch psychiatrist Arjen Schroeder. Misokinesia is an aversion to movements in the absence of sound. Very rarely, it can present in isolation, but like misophonia itself, it's usually a problem within a problem. If the sound of sipping bothers you, the sight of it likely does too. The webinar's attendees were a mix of researchers, patients, and the parents of children who are grappling with misophonia. As the session began, a message popped up on screen, directed from one attendee to another. Lisa M., please stop chewing or turn off the camera. Thanks. Everyone was already on mute. Still, to engage in a trigger-associated movement was a bold choice. Chewing gum on a misophonia Zoom is like bringing a knife to a balloon fight. Rosenthal structures misophonic symptoms according to the acronym BASIC: behavioral, escape and avoidance; attentional; vigilance and distractibility; somatic, physical hyperarousal; interpersonal, inhibition or indirect aggression; and cognitive, which can be sliced into internalizing cognitions versus externalizing cognitions, he told me. Either it's my fault, I'm bad, I'm broken, I'm terrible, shame, shame, shame, or it's your fault, you're bad, you're terrible, anger, anger, anger. When we spoke after the webinar, he was quick to point out that there is no E in BASIC. Thrown by the simplicity of this pronouncement, I took a moment to scan the word. His story checked out. But I wondered why he was so adamant about keeping E, as in emotion, off his list of symptoms when a feature of misophonia is an emotional response. Because emotion is not simply one thing, he explained to me. It occurs across all the letters. It includes behavior. When we get angry, we have strong underlying biological responses, full stop. You cannot divorce emotion from biology. I had not planned on divorcing anything from anything, but Rosenthal is accustomed to the world's tendency to pigeonhole misophonia, to paint the condition as a manufactured malady, and those who live with it as hysterics. This is a phenomenon that does not fit into any one clinical discipline, but people want to stick baby in a corner, he added. During the webinar, Rosenthal noted an accomplishment of the previous year: the establishment of a World Misophonia Awareness Day on July 9th, in memory of Michelle Del Valle, a teenager from Orlando who died by suicide in 2023 after struggling with misophonia. In addition to the center's evergreen goal of raising awareness, Rosenthal is hoping that 2026 will be the year that misophonia is finally recognized with a code by the International Statistical Classification of Diseases and Related Health Problems, or ICD. Developed by the World Health Organization, the ICD is a global concern, separate from the Diagnostic and Statistical Manual of Mental Disorders, or DSM, a U.S. publication that classifies psychiatric conditions. The DSM is more widely known in the States and sometimes deployed as a BARB, that is,
so-and-so should have their own entry in the DSM. Misophonia might appear in the DSM eventually, but for now, the focus of the misophonia community is the ICD, which is used by pediatricians and primary care doctors. Rosenthal submitted the proposal, arguing for its inclusion. Misophonia is often diagnosed alongside anxiety, ADHD, and OCD, which do have official diagnoses. But Rosenthal said, if misophonia is the only diagnosis people meet criteria for, it will enable them to receive treatment with it as the sole diagnosis. If it's in the ICD, it becomes an option in the medical industry's drop-down menus. It becomes a real thing. Lucia Lara, an occupational therapist in Seattle who focuses on pediatric sensory processing disorders, she recently treated an eighth grader who had to contend with a class science experiment involving bouncing ping pong balls, echoes Rosenthal's beliefs. The code won't alter what she does, she stressed, but when it comes to health insurance, those codes are important to facilitating the reimbursement process. For Jen Dotor, a mental health counselor in Alaska whose husband and eldest daughter both have misophonia, an ICD entry is symbolic as well as practical. It validates that misophonia takes up a real part of people's lives, she said. I think when something isn't coded, it almost feels like it's invisible. The WHO does not comment on the status of proposals beyond confirming that, indeed, a proposal is under review. But even among those who acknowledge misophonia as an identifiable condition, there is not unanimous support for its inclusion in either the ICD or the DSM. Stephen Taylor, a clinical psychologist and a professor at the University of British Columbia who specializes in anxiety disorders, told me that misophonia doesn't fit neatly in either the psychiatric or audiological realm, which makes it all the more challenging to classify it in an official capacity. There is still a lot that needs to be learned, he told me, and I think it's premature to stick it in the ICD at this point. I would like to see a little more consensus in the field about what this disorder actually is. Do we put it in an audiological coding manual? Do we put it in a psychiatric manual? Do we put it somewhere else? Elizabeth Levine, a 22-year-old pharmacology student at the University of Connecticut, remembers the day that she became aware of her misophonia. So does her twin sister, because they experienced their first trigger at the same time, the same moment, Levine told me. The twins were 12 years old and riding in a car with their father when he began tapping his fingers on the dashboard. Levine tried to ignore it, but eventually she couldn't take it anymore and complained. Her sister followed suit. According to Rosenthal, there is, as yet, no obvious genetic cause of misophonia, but it can run in families. A short while later, both girls found themselves so bothered by the sound of their father's eating that they left the house. Evidently, we both just walked out and closed the door, Levine said. At first, the twins' parents hoped the girls would get over it. Their avoidance was hurting their father's feelings, but luckily they each received an early diagnosis. Levine, who has also been diagnosed with OCD, categorizes her symptoms as through-the-roof severe, especially compared with her sister, who has a milder case and whose triggers tend to be generated by their mother and, in a croquet-like turn, Levine herself. Levine's reaction to a triggering sound is instant. As soon as I hear it, the response is activated, like danger, you know? I feel incredible agitation. Basically, I'm holding my breath. I need to tell someone to stop it right away or bolt out of the room. I guess it's intense rage and panic. It's kind of hard to compare it to something. Levine has tried CBT, talk therapy, EMDR, which is eye movement desensitization and reprocessing, and SSRIs to treat her misophonia. She no longer goes to restaurants because it's borderline insanity with all the clicking and scraping. Cafeterias are better because the noise tends to be more background in nature. She and her sister, also a student, live at home where the utensil franca is plastic. She eats dinner alone in her room. Libraries are not so great because of the way sound carries, coupled with visual stimuli.
In class, she wears both noise-canceling headphones and hearing aids that pick up sound from a microphone on her professor's desk so that she can listen to lectures. According to Jean Dautour, Levine's scenario, where a group of people are shifting an entire system around one person, is not uncommon for severe cases. This can often lead to resentment, though Levine's immediate family has been understanding, she told me. But sometimes she has to explain herself to strangers or classmates. It's really confusing to them, she said. I say I have hearing issues. I can't tell them I have misophonia because no one knows what that is. They don't get it. My eating bothers you? I'm never able to fully just be present, she said, sighing. I can't just walk into places and be excited or happy. It's done a number on my overall mood. It's like nails on a chalkboard, a 40-something special education teacher with misophonia told me. That's what it feels like 1,000 times a day. Every time it's brand new. You never unlearn it. Maybe 1,000 times a day is an exaggeration. A couple hundred. These moments are followed, the teacher said, by feelings of guilt and shame. What's wrong with me? Why can't I be better? The teacher, I'll call him Nick Blackburn, has never divulged his condition to his employer. Blackburn's misophonia was a factor in his recent divorce. He tried to preserve the nature of the marriage and sleep in the same bed, he said, but he couldn't. He has slightly more control in the classroom, particularly when he can tuck some helpful strictures under the blanket of test-taking etiquette. No chewing gum, no crinkling of water bottles. Blackburn acknowledges the irony of devoting his life to people with special needs while masking his own, but he said, the fear of being let go wins out. I have a very meaningful job, he continued. I take pride in that, so I try my damnedest to be as functional as possible. I think it gives me a purpose. Blackburn's misophonia manifests mostly as avoidance. It's a struggle that's only increased after he was recently moved into shared office space. He steers clear of group situations with his colleagues, for example, and uses headphones, he said, to isolate myself, essentially. If he spots someone chewing gum in a car next to him during his commute, he stares straight ahead. In a way, Blackburn is the poster child for an ICD code, even if he would never appear on the poster. He shares two young children with his ex-wife, and his kids try to give him a heads up if they're going to do a big sniff. A warning takes the edge off the trigger. I have brought misophonia up with medical professionals who say it's not in the books. There's nothing we can do. You're making it up, he told me. Or they try to prescribe medications to deal with the symptoms instead of the cause. So I was paying copays and deductibles to educate these people. And since I could hear clearly, an audiologist wouldn't provide the right documentation to get ear devices covered. The insurance companies were like, no, but you can hear. But what if he couldn't? Or rather, what if he could pick and choose? Shyam Goyadkota, a Seattle-based co-founder of multiple startups, leads the Mobile Intelligence Lab at the University of Washington. He specializes in what could be called tiny tech, such as sensors he developed in 2020 that helped combat an infestation of murder hornets in Washington state by enabling the tracking of the invasive creatures to their nests. In 2023, he co-authored a paper on what he dubbed semantic hearing, or a novel capability for hearable devices that enables them to, in real time, focus on or ignore specific sounds from real-world environments. Goyadkota was inspired by a lifelong sensitivity to noise and, more specifically, visits to his parents' house in India. Every time he's there, he becomes overwhelmed by the sounds of cars honking and dogs barking. I'm like, how are you people able to sleep? He told me. The paper caught the attention of Zach Rosenthal at Duke, and their collaboration led to Goyadkota's receiving a grant from a charitable foundation, the Misophonia Research Fund, to enhance noise-canceling headphones that selectively remove triggering sounds.
Instead of designing headphones that allow users to toggle between degrees of sound transparency, an option that Goyakota considers limited, he and his team are using machine learning to develop headphones that augment auditory perception and can quickly target and eliminate irksome audio, an enticing notion for anyone with a short fuse. Goyakota is partial to the scenario of someone sitting on a bench, listening to chirping birds, and being intruded upon by loud talkers. Leave the bird song. Take the chatter. In addition, his system can create bubbles that filter sound by proximity. If you're standing in line and the person behind you is talking more loudly than the person you're with, the more distant person, Goyakota said enthusiastically, can be completely removed. Those living with misophonia aside, I wonder if people should be able to do this. The mere suggestion of isolating and extracting the thud of my neighbor's footfalls is a dream that dare not speak its name. But should we be able to tailor our immediate environments more than we already do? So much of today's technology is built for self-siloing. Should we be handed another gadget that could handicap our social skills? Goyakota smiled and brought up GPS. Would I deprive myself of GPS? No, I would not. Besides, given the nuanced nature of misophonia, technology is not likely to be a magic AI wand. Nick Blackburn maintains skepticism about new tools. The hope that this is going to solve all my problems can be poisonous, he told me, because some trigger always makes it past the headphones, and his ears can't protect his eyes from sound-associated movements. Plus, the promise of selective silence puts someone with misophonia in a heightened state of anticipation. Imagine the broken contract of a train's quiet car. Now add physical torment. It's why Elizabeth Levine finds libraries so troublesome. By and large, people with acute misophonia want to flee the source of their torture, not attack it. Anger does not necessitate assault. Yet, the association with rage may be misophonia's fastest-growing stigma, especially among those who don't have it. This emphasis on Hulk-smash hostility could be viewed as an effort on the part of the general population to differentiate misophonia from better-known disorders. As a rule, one can aggravate a person with ADHD without ducking. But sometimes this connection is propagated within the community itself to make a salient point about a complex condition. One recently self-diagnosed friend told me that he can no longer dine with his non-Nigerian father without wanting to rip his face off. Even So Quiet sells a misophonia death glare shirt featuring a cat with rainbow laser beams shooting out of its eyes. In December, the actress January Jones took to Instagram to film herself hiding from her chip-chomping brother-in-law. She confessed to a lifelong struggle with misophonia and deemed his behavior very dangerous. What I didn't do today was record this video inside a prison. Her irritation is palpable, and the video is tongue-in-cheek, so to speak, but it's also illustrative of the sort of syndrome fetishization that goes on in certain coastal cities. Once a clinical condition becomes widely known, UBC's Stephen Taylor told me, people will tend to self-diagnose or over-diagnose. Self-awareness is important, but if you over-diagnose misophonia, including the more minor symptoms, you run the risk of trivializing the condition. Levine has observed an uptick in stolen valor. When people say they have misophonia, like, oh, I have that too, no, you don't. My misophonia is an actual, severe, life-altering condition, 24/7 since I was 12. I nodded along but wondered what she would make of me, a person who would prefer to never again hear someone eat an apple. There's a scene in the 1991 film Sleeping with the Enemy, during which an actress chooses to make open-mouth gnashing part of her character, and it chills me just to refer to it. Prefer is not part of Levine's vocabulary, but Rosenthal allows for a more generous definition of impairment.
If you think of misophonia as a disease that you either have or don't, and there is no in between, you come up with a really different answer than if you think about it the way I think it is, actually, which is more of a dimensional spectrum. Alas, we do not live in a clinical trial. So it's easy to understand Levine's hard line regarding who does and does not have an affliction that's altered her life. We live in a culture of story usurpers and one-uppers, of empathy expressed through mirror experiences, if expressed at all. It's a tough spot to be in for people with misophonia to have a problem that's both widely claimed and widely dismissed. If the goal is to raise awareness, the best course of action is probably to let the subclinical cases be counted. But how can this not dilute the credit for the suffering of those who have to contend with severe misophonia? Why should they cede the field to the junior varsity team? As a self-identifying member of the JV team who has never sought professional help, not for misophonia at least, I have come to believe that grating noises land in whatever part of my brain is responsible for processing judgment. Probably all of it. But my lowest tolerance has always been for movement. The sight of someone rapidly shaking their leg results in a blazing, uncategorizable feeling akin to revulsion. And nothing can stop it, not even the sure knowledge that glaring is a sign of age. I have tried to outsmart it. I've been known to leave movie theaters packed with visible fidgeters and pace in the lobby until I'm ready to go back in and try again, a slightly more challenging prospect on an airplane. Recently, I went to a restaurant with a friend who was telling me about her breakup. She had her chair pulled snug against the table. I was seated in a banquette flush to the wall. A few tables down, a fellow diner vibrated our shared piece of furniture, jiggling his legs as if he'd forgotten all about them, which he probably had, since leg shaking is often subconscious. I made my friend switch seats with me so I could listen to what she was saying. So Quiet offers distributable cards for people with misophonia and misokinesia so that they can explain their situation to strangers. This form of self-advocacy may work for some, but such a card strikes me as a wild thing to have in one's possession. Forget showing people that you have it. Nick Blackburn agrees. You hand somebody a card and the fear is, go F yourself. But my deeper issue is what's printed on the card. You are doing nothing wrong. The fallacy of any annoyance is that it robs you of something positive, that you are bopping merrily along when the beeping began. More often, it robs you of the right to worry about what you find worrisome. It chooses for you. Man-made irritation, in particular, poses a question. Do other people have anything to do with me or not? Are we living on a shared planet that requires baseline acceptance of one another's corporeal being? Or are we not? Buddhists, socialists, and epidemiologists would say yes. I would, in the abstract. But when presented with a shaking appendage, my answer is no. No, that person has nothing to do with me. At which point I'm tempted to smack the leg of a stranger so hard that their mama will feel it. But it's not the other person's fault, Rosenthal told me when I asked him about this. They're just breathing. They're just eating their food normally. They're not doing anything actually wrong in any sense of the term, morally, ethically, legally. Counterpoint, I offered, they are. My righteous belief in fault, not hostile but negligent, is a telltale sign that, to whatever extent I have misophonia, it's manageable. When you find yourself on the business end of the spectrum, fault is the least of your concerns. People living with severe misophonia want to change themselves before they want to change anyone else. As for misokinesia, I don't associate leg shaking with the sound it makes. According to Rosenthal, this means I might have to find a different scapegoat for my outsized reaction. He gave me the parallel example of hair twirling, a habit that many people find anywhere from annoying to extremely aversive, but which does not fall under the banner of misophonia. As a mindset, fault doesn't even pop up for Levine. Blackburn, too, is hesitant to force people to adjust how they are because of me. He asked,
What are we going to do? Put signs in every doctor's office that says if you have to cough, leave the room? I mean, that sounds absurd. Perhaps the gene I should be searching for in myself is not one that lends itself to misophonia, but one that lends itself to grace. Every once in a while, Blackburn will come across a student who is exhibiting signs of misophonia. He is faced with a dilemma. The parents of the student will very reluctantly approach him about their child's troubling reaction to everyday sounds, because as the child's teacher, he is the person they should approach. But they don't know what they're approaching him with. Under normal circumstances, Blackburn is hesitant to give himself away. But in such situations, he feels obligated to share his story. He recalls one afternoon in which he found himself sitting across from a pair of parents after school as they all cried with relief together. They thought, "Wow, you're a functioning adult. There's hope for my child," he said. But more importantly, I then connected with the kid, because we really do feel like we're alone in this. Our next article is headed Ticks to Fear This Summer. Gray-legged tick, physically resembling a crossbreed of a gremlin and Stephen Miller's soul, the gray-legged tick can be found wherever it is even moderately interesting to vacation in the Northeast, by Jay Ruttenberg. These arachnids hatch from eggs incubated in moist woodchuck feces, then affix themselves to the nearest dupe naive enough to leave the city. Although the ticks are otherwise harmless, note that once bitten, you will smell of rodent diarrhea forever. The red-bodied dog tick. Has your idiotic dog wandered onto a bucolic patch of grass that hasn't been freshly treated with toxins? Then he may be carrying a red-bodied dog tick and her 13,000 about-to-hatch eggs. Once you have returned to the city, from which you clearly never should have strayed in the first place, the tick larvae will emerge, bearing grotesque little fangs. Who knows what they'll choose to latch onto? Your bed linens? Your sugar bowl? Your pubic hair? Best to wash everything in fire just in case. The Mid-Atlantic Longhorn Tick. One brush with this guy, and honestly, you don't want to know. Have you heard about the autoimmune disorder that renders people deathly allergic to happiness? You will only wish you had that one. The good news is that there are several precautions you can take to avoid this virulent tick. When inside of a tree, make sure to wear two pairs of thick socks pulled up over your pant legs so that you look like a complete asshole, and meticulously spray your entire face with insect repellent. To ensure that it's effective, use only those DEET sprays labeled warning, use of this product will give you cancer immediately. Male hikers, remember to always wear a condom beneath your undergarments, otherwise the tick will make a swift break for your penis. The Eastern Forest Tick. Examined under a microscope, this minuscule parasite bears an uncanny resemblance to your childhood bully, right down to its mullet and Van Halen t-shirt. It gives its prey an undetectable autoimmune disorder that makes the sufferer feel mysteriously enervated, able to summon only enough energy to ceaselessly complain to exasperated loved ones. Meanwhile, back in the woods, the tick that bit you will become a paragon of efficiency and sensuality, the merest drop of human blood acting as a potent melange of transcendental meditation, Bolivian cocaine, and praise from gorgeous strangers. The Low Country White Tick. Beware this diminutive smidge of unadulterated malevolence, which enjoys nothing more than creeping along the neck of an unsuspecting hiker who, for some reason, craved an expensive weekend of country air. Remember, the only sightseeing activities you should plan for your vacation are meticulous tours of your bodily crevices as you conduct hourly panicky tick checks. The Hudson Valley Fox Tick. Although studies are still inconclusive, a growing number of entomologists believe that this tick is actually Adolf Eichmann, reincarnated into a billion little bastards and sent to Earth as an emissary of Satan. When the Hudson Valley fox tick finds you in nature, and it will, it burrows into your most vulnerable exposed body part,
which will rapidly swell to a size scientists categorize as, oh my God, what the F is that? Have fun locating a country doctor who will prescribe antibiotics within a 2-hour window. Otherwise, you guessed it, autoimmune disorder. Bid farewell to your carefree days of eating carbohydrates without the assistance of a steroid injection. Our next article is entitled No Vacancy. Could Switzerland be the first country to cap its population? By Jesse Jasowska Stevens. Once upon a time in the town of Mainfeld, high up in the Swiss Alps, there lived an orphan with a heart of gold. A cruel aunt sent him off to seek her fortune in crowded sooty Frankfurt, but city life nearly killed her, so she was swiftly returned to the fresh mountain air. Since then, the world has come to Heidi. From the train station in Mainfeld, near the border of Liechtenstein, a footpath leads up to Heiderdorf, a reproduction of the idyllic farm where Johanna Spyri's beloved children's novel, named for its protagonist and published in 1880, is set. On a cold Saturday in late March, two women from Hong Kong hiked up to pay homage to 1970s Japanese anime adaptation, which in East Asia has made Heidi nearly as famous as Harry Potter. A family of five from Kerala, India, asked me to take their photograph as they posed against the jagged peaks. The hills resounded with Spanish as another family descended to a Heidi-themed restaurant whose parking lot accommodates double-decker tour buses. At the base of the mountain, elected representatives from across Switzerland were arriving for a convention whose agenda stood at odds with its international scene. Colorful law signs erected outside a sports center read, "Keine Zehn Millionen Schweiz," no to a Switzerland with 10 million. On June 14th, Switzerland will vote on whether to become the only country in the world to officially cap its population with a limit of 10 million people until 2050. The current population is 9.1 million. The initiative, which was put forward by the Swiss People's Party, SVP, and in recent polls has been supported by as many as 52% of respondents, would require the government to curb growth through two main measures. The first, triggered as soon as Switzerland exceeds 9.5 million inhabitants, would lead to restrictions in the areas of asylum and family reunification. If the population surpasses 10 million for two consecutive years, the second measure would kick in, requiring the termination of the Free Movement of Persons Agreement, which allows citizens of the European Union to work, study, and live in Switzerland and vice versa. This move would rupture Switzerland's relations with the EU, its closest partner in trade and security. The whole package of bilateral agreements would be at stake. Michael Siegenthaler, a labor economist at the public university ETH Zurich, said, "It's quite likely that the European Union would cancel all of them. A population ceiling is more or less unprecedented. The closest comparison might be conservation laws that limit human settlement in ecologically fragile places like the Galapagos Islands." Switzerland is a direct democracy in which every federal law is subject to popular vote. Like all of the country's political parties, the SVP convenes several times a year to define its positions on upcoming initiatives, including those which it has proposed itself, like the population measure. In the Mainfeld Sports Hall, rows of tables extended the length of a basketball court, and waiters weaved among them, balancing trays of coffee and nut tort. The seating arrangement was by canton, the equivalent in Switzerland's intensely federal system of an American state, and centerpieces bore the coat of arms of each. Next to Geneva's emblem of an eagle and a St. Peter key, three delegates share a mid-morning bottle of red wine. Jars of honey that were being sold for a party fundraiser came with a warning label: "The EU wants in on our honey pots." 120,000 Europeans moved to Switzerland last year, drawn by its high wages and quality of life, and 400,000 more commute from France, Germany, Austria, Italy, and Liechtenstein. It is the abundant migration which the SVP, a right-wing party, hopes to stop. A brass band accompanied the singing of the national anthem,
And then the party's vice president, Thomas Matter, widely regarded as the pioneer of the population cap, took the stage. "Our citizens," he announced, have finally had enough. In a country as prosperous as Switzerland, one could be forgiven for asking, enough of what? The Alpine traditionalism on display at Heidedorf notwithstanding, Switzerland is among the most cosmopolitan nations in Europe. More than 30% of its permanent residents were born abroad. The working age population is increasing, owing to consistent employment growth and a steady flow of migrants, who are often highly skilled and actively recruited, and tend to come from bordering countries that have significant cultural and linguistic overlaps with Switzerland. In 2002, these people gained the right to work and study in the country without a visa, and since then, the nation's population has swelled by nearly 2 million. Globally, Switzerland now has the sixth highest GDP per capita, according to the World Bank. The United States ranks 12th. Most countries in Europe are concerned about the other issue, depopulation. Emilio Zagheni, the director of the Max Planck Institute for Demographic Research, told me. The initiative, whose other official name is the Nachhaltigkeitsinitiative, Sustainability Initiative, is couched in the language of environmentalism. The SVP proposes it as a solution to the consequences of unchecked growth, housing shortages and rising rents in cities, overcrowded trains, clogged roads and highways, and the loss of green space to new construction. In towns such as Mainfeld, the influx of mass tourism gives the impression that even remote valleys have become overrun. "Every major problem in our country," Matter said from the stage, "is directly or indirectly linked to the incredible explosion of the population." Matter, who is 60, comes from the medieval town of Sisach, 20 minutes by train from Basel. A career banker, he told me that he'd worked at Merrill Lynch in New York and London before returning to Switzerland in 1994, where he co-founded a private bank. After he was implicated in an investigation into insider trading, he resigned. Both Matter and the bank denied any wrongdoing, and the investigation into Matter was eventually dropped. He later co-founded another bank. Today, Matter is reportedly among the 300 wealthiest individuals in Switzerland. On his YouTube series, In the Swamps of Bern, he sends out dispatches from the Swiss capital where he serves in Parliament. In a recent episode titled Fake News About Mass Immigration, he stood at a gleaming white enamel desk, like a news anchor, with printed notes before a green screen, and claimed that countries such as Ukraine, Bosnia, Georgia, and Albania were preparing to join the EU, which would allow their citizens to move to Switzerland. Broad-shouldered and barrel-chested, he wears loose, dark suits with no tie and carries himself with the confidence of someone used to reassuring clients with large fortunes. Matter got into politics in the early 2010s, almost on a dare. During the lunch break at Mainfeld, as the waiters swapped nut tort for cheesy spätzle, he told me, "A lot of entrepreneurs, friends of mine, they always said, those politicians, they're doing only stupid things." One day he suggested sending one of their cohort to Bern. And they said, "Okay, okay, but not me. I have no time." And finally I said, "Okay, I will run for parliament." And then I got elected. Earlier this year, Matter helped lead another controversial initiative to defund public media, which was defeated. His goal with a population cap, he said, is quite simple. "I know if we continue like this for the next 25 years compared with the last 25 years, our country is kaput." He added, "My motivation in politics is really that my children can have the same country that I had." The SVP represents a segment of the population which is straining against the very economic and international legal order that has underwritten the country's extraordinary success. In Mainfeld, the party's president, Marcel Detling, announced, "We don't want to become a second Singapore." Supporters of the initiative, rather than presenting Switzerland as a nation in terminal decline, describe a homeland that has been rendered unrecognizable,
like a landscape after a heavy snowfall by rapid growth. The quality of life was already world-class, so the benefits of the recent economic windfall can feel obscure. There are no apartments anymore, a woman named Sabrina told me at another SVP event. And if there are, they're hardly affordable. She was born in 1986 when the population was 6.5 million. Since then, life has simply become more challenging. Things aren't so carefree anymore, she said. Let's put it that way. Sabrina spoke in vague terms about the conflict that comes with an increasingly multinational society. But Matter scoffed at the idea that the initiative has nativist undertones. We were always diverse. That's our strength, actually, he said, citing the nation's multilingualism. In Switzerland, we were never xenophobic. And now I start feeling that people are getting fremdenfeindlich, hostile to strangers. And we don't want that, you know, because we never, ever had anything against foreigners. But it has to be at a speed that we can handle. For more than a century, Switzerland has hosted large numbers of foreign-born workers. When the Gotthard Tunnel, a 15-kilometer passage linking Lucerne and the Italian-speaking outpost of Ticino, opened in 1882, it was the longest railway tunnel in the world, and it had been constructed largely by laborers from Italy. Wage competition with native workers led to riots in Zurich and Bern. But by 1910, foreigners made up nearly 15% of the population, a proportion exceeding that of any other European country save Luxembourg. It was around this time that the concept of Überfremdung, over-foreignization, began to spread through national politics. One could say Switzerland is a precursor of European populism. Francesca Falk, a lecturer in migration history at the University of Bern, told me, in part because it was the first European country to establish modern direct democratic mechanisms capable of translating national sentiments into popular votes. It takes 100,000 signatures to launch an initiative to change the Constitution, as the No to a Switzerland with 10 million campaign aims to do. Initiatives that target the rights of foreigners, Falk said, have typically been most successful during periods of economic expansion. Switzerland was officially neutral in the Second World War, emerging with a robust infrastructure that allowed it to become a main exporter to a rebuilding continent. The subsequent boom fueled the expansion of Swiss multinational corporations, Nestlé, Roche, what is now Novartis, that are the backbone of its economy. The growth attracted a fresh wave of foreign workers. By the early 70s, foreigners made up 16% of the population. A few years later, Switzerland had become the richest country in Europe besides Monaco and Liechtenstein. Despite the prosperity, many Swiss had mixed emotions about the guest workers who came largely from Southern Europe. As the Swiss novelist Max Frisch observed, "We wanted workers, but we got people." The swell of labor from Italy attracted the attention of a reformed Nazi sympathizer and Catholic convert named James Schwarzenbach. He drew up a proposal called Against Over-Foreignization, Überfremdung, now known as the Schwarzenbach Initiative, that would have limited foreign residents to 10% of the population, with an exception for Geneva. And though it was rejected in 1970, the unease that it articulated has lingered. In recent decades, migration-related initiatives have appeared every few years. In 2014, an SVP measure against mass immigration was narrowly adopted, but Parliament managed to implement it without rupturing important arrangements with the EU. Another SVP initiative, which in 2016 was rejected by an 18-point margin, would have stripped foreigners with criminal records of their residency rights, even if they had committed only minor infractions. The measure would have applied even to people born and raised in Switzerland. An infamous poster promoting that campaign depicted white sheep kicking their black brethren out of the frame. The SVP has maintained some distance from other right-wing parties in Europe, such as Germany's Alternative für Deutschland and France's National Rally.
It does not trade in Holocaust denial, and it retains a reputation for cooperating with other parties and institutions at the cantonal level. Nevertheless, in national politics, the party acts as a clearinghouse for Switzerland's most extreme expressions of nativism. There is no party to the right of the SVP. Jacob Tanner, a professor emeritus of modern history at the University of Zurich, told me. The SVP soaked up more extreme movements in the 90s, and its use of initiatives to restrict immigration has served as an inspiration to right-wing movements in Europe. They always say, we have to do something like Switzerland, Tanner said. Support for initiatives tends to decline as the vote approaches. The population cap, however, has threatened to defy that trend. Toward the end of April, a former high-ranking federal official told me he believed that there was even more support for the proposal than the latest polls showed. At a dinner party he attended recently, a majority of guests, none of them SVP supporters, were in favor, viewing a yes vote as a signal that they don't feel at home at home. A fifth of Switzerland's population is Francophone. The overwhelming majority live in a narrow corridor of wine country, stretching from Geneva to Montreux, that is almost entirely engulfed by France. The border is rarely more than an hour's drive or ferry ride away. As a result, French-speaking Switzerland hosts more cross-border workers, frontaliers, than anywhere else in the country. This transient population resides in France, but works and often pays income tax in Switzerland. If the initiative passes, the employment status of the frontaliers will suddenly be in limbo, as will the future of the businesses that employ them. One spring day, David Radler, a 39-year-old employment lawyer and a mobility activist, took me by...

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At 8:10 a.m., tune in for a live reading of the Richmond Times-Dispatch from the Virginia Voice. The Virginian Pilot airs live at 10 a.m. with rebroadcast at 3 p.m. The Daily Press airs live at 11:30 and can be heard again at 4:30 in the afternoon. The Eastern Shore Post airs at 1 p.m. and again at 7 in the evening. Weekly edition from WHRV begins at 2 p.m. and can be heard again at 9 p.m. Tidewater Hispanic News and Español airs at 2:30 p.m. and also at 9:30 in the evening. At 6 o'clock, your evening begins with All Things Considered and Marketplace. At 8 o'clock, tune in for the New York Times. The Washington Post can be heard at 10 p.m., followed by the Wall Street Journal at 11 o'clock. And from midnight until 8:10 a.m., enjoy a variety of late-night programs from the Virginia Voice and WHRV, including book readings, the BBC World Service, and Morning Edition. 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
2: And I'm Barry Graham.
1: We highlight the week's news and stories happening all over Hampton Roads. Happy Juneteenth and Father's Day weekend from everyone here at WHRV. In this week's program, Old Dominion University President Brian Hemphill received a five-year extension this week despite a vote of no confidence from the Faculty Senate back in March.
2: Hampton Roads Transit riders, get ready. The organization announced a change in bus routes starting next year. Some routes will be nixed or absorbed into larger routes.
1: And VCIJ's Kunle Faliyi teamed up with a Virginia Beach treasure hunter to help a Richmond couple locate a lost wedding ring on the oceanfront's sandy surf.
2: We'll get into these stories and more, but first, this news update from NPR.
3: Live from NPR News in Washington, I'm Libby Casey. Israel and Lebanon's Hezbollah have agreed to a ceasefire, according to a U.S. official, but fighting has not stopped. And Lebanon's health ministry says at least 47 people, including children, have been killed in Israeli air attacks today. Four Israeli soldiers were killed as troops pushed further into southern Lebanon, according to the Israeli military. NPR's Jane Arraf has more.
4: Israel launched a wave of strikes as its forces moved toward a strategic hill in southern Lebanon. Iran-backed Hezbollah said it targeted tanks and troops as they advanced. Local officials said some of the children were killed when Israeli airstrikes collapsed residential buildings. The U.S. and Iran signed a ceasefire agreement Wednesday, which specified that fighting would also stop in Lebanon. Israel made clear it would not abide by the deal, but a U.S. official tells NPR that both Israel and Lebanon have agreed to a new ceasefire. Iran's foreign ministry spokesman said Iran held the U.S. responsible for the Israeli attacks and considered them a breach of its agreement with the United States. Jane Arraf, NPR News, Beirut.
3: In Washington, algae turned the newly repainted Lincoln Memorial reflecting pool green this week. Workers are using tiny bubbles and large vacuums to remove it, as NPR's Rachel Treisman reports.
5: Experts say algae growth is not unexpected in the stagnant, shadeless waters of the reflecting pool. It was likely helped by the recent renovations that turned the pool American flag blue. Here's swimming pool specialist Steve Goodale.
6: The new darker interior surface is going to absorb more sunlight. It is going to result in water that's warmer, and that ultimately is going to lead to more prolific algae growth.
5: The National Park Service is using hydrogen peroxide and what it calls nanobubbles to oxidize the algae, which workers are vacuuming up. In the meantime, observers have noticed pieces of the new blue paint peeling off and floating to the surface. Rachel Treisman, NPR News.
3: The U.S. men's national soccer team defeated Australia at the World Cup today, 2-0. NPR's Becky Sullivan was at the raucous game in Seattle.
7: There was a lot of hype for this game because much had been made before the match of the quality of this Australian team. They had shocked Turkey 2-0 in their first game of this World Cup, and so the U.S. was saying that they were taking this opponent really seriously, but it was the Americans who controlled the match really from the get-go. They scored in the 11th minute on an own goal that came out of this aggressive run by the U.S. forward, Falarin Balogun. They added another goal just before halftime. That was when the defender, Alex Freeman, knocked in a header. You know, Australia just really had no answers.
3: NPR's Becky Sullivan. The American team won despite missing star left winger Christian Pulisic because of a calf injury.

0: Today's victory ensures that the U.S. team will advance to the knockout round later this month. In other World Cup action today, Morocco beat Scotland 1-0. Brazil and Haiti are competing now in Philadelphia. It's NPR. The Department of Homeland Security is canceling its plan to put an Immigration and Customs Enforcement detention facility in a Georgia town. It's one of several warehouses around the country where similar conversion plans are reportedly being scrapped. Molly Samuel from member station WABE in Atlanta reports.
1: There had been outcry over the warehouse plans, which took shape under former DHS Secretary Kristi Noem. Officials in the city of Social Circle worried about water and sewer capacity and how close the warehouse was to an elementary school. Last month, the Georgia town sued the federal government. Senator Raphael Warnock reacted to the cancellation in a news conference.
2: These things that were happening in the quiet of night, we shined a light on it. We elevated it. The people raised their voices. And they got their victory.
1: City officials said Congressman Mike Collins confirmed the cancellation. DHS says the agency is moving to use existing detention space. For NPR News, I'm Molly Samuel in Atlanta.
0: The $400 million luxury plane given to the U.S. by Qatar last year was unveiled today as the newest Air Force One. The Air Force says the massive jet will take some final exam flights before it's used to transport the president. President Trump's acceptance of the jet last year triggered bipartisan questions about security risks and conflicts of interest. For the first time in more than 200 years, visitors to the Acropolis in Athens can see the Parthenon's western side looking intact. A restoration effort unveiled yesterday shows two new marble blocks filling gaps on the 25 centuries old temple. The project was funded through a European Union program. This is NPR News.
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4: It's WHRO's Weekly Edition. Early voting in party primaries for November's congressional elections has begun. WHRO's Michelle Hankerson breaks down which candidates are on the ballot.
5: Congressional primaries are later than normal this election cycle because of Virginia's effort to change district boundaries earlier this year. While a proposed map was thrown out by courts, it didn't invalidate a legislative change to primary dates. Election day for primaries is now August 4th. There is a Republican primary to pick a challenger to U.S. Senator Mark Warner. House of Representatives districts 1 and 2 will also have Democratic primaries. The winner of the first district primary will face Republican Representative Rob Whitman. The second district primary winner will face Jen Kiggins, also a Republican. Michelle Hankerson, WHRO News.
6: Old Dominion University President Brian Hemphill received a 5-year contract extension announced Monday. WHRO's Ashley White reports it positions him to lead the college through 2032.
7: Hemphill was selected as the university's 9th president in July 2021. He is the college's first Black president. In a statement, Hemphill said serving as ODU's president, quote, is the honor of my professional career. The Board of Visitors praised Hemphill for overseeing the merging of ODU and Eastern Virginia Medical School and growth in research, philanthropy, and enrollment. It said the extension means Hemphill will continue to lead the university with a focus on research, workforce development, student success, and regional economic impact. Despite the board's praise, Hemphill's tenure has not been without friction. In March, ODU's Faculty Senate voted no confidence in university leadership. It also criticized Hemphill for not addressing security concerns raised in 2024 before a fatal shooting at Constant Hall on March 12th. Ashley White, WHRO News.
4: Congressional Democrats from Virginia say the Department of Defense has failed to fulfill a program for disaster resilience at military bases. WHRO's Catherine Hafner has more on the vulnerabilities of local bases.
8: Congress passed the initiative 3 years ago. It directed DOD to appoint a regional resilience coordinator at 4 installations across the country. Hampton Roads Congressman Bobby Scott says many military communities are vulnerable to flooding, and that threatens national security.
9: I think people in this area are aware that the military bases are subject to sea level rise. If we're going to maintain these military assets, We have to make sure that we have a long-term plan.
8: For example, he says Langley Air Force Base in Hampton has sometimes been inundated by several feet of water. Naval Station Norfolk was the first and only base to actually be assigned a resilience coordinator, but the position is now vacant. Scott and more than a dozen other lawmakers sent a letter to Secretary Pete Hegseth Monday asking for answers. Catherine Hafner, WHRO News.
6: A development plan for the Virginia Beach National Golf Club property would refurbish the course and add housing. WHRO's John Doucette breaks down the proposed blueprint.
10: The city unveiled a preferred plan for the course, which the city says could solve its maintenance needs. The plan by the Dragas companies includes 659 for sale housing units and a daycare center. On Tuesday, Vice Mayor Rosemary Wilson said it could be an important project.
11: And it's going to give our citizens a great golf course that people are going to drive and come here as a destination.
10: Helen Dragas, president and CEO of the Dragas Companies, said a range of housing styles are planned and homes won't interfere with play on the course.
12: We feel like it's a comprehensive package of benefits for the community that also creates a fantastic tax base for the city and relieves it of the liability of bringing the course maintenance needs back up.
10: Public comment is scheduled July 7th. Council may vote on it July 14th. John Doucette, WHRO News.
4: There's an island toward the mouth of the Chesapeake Bay where time does not stand still. Nature is making a comeback thanks to a hands-off approach and tight protocols for public access. Jeremy Cox, a reporter for the Chesapeake Bay Journal, brings us the story.
13: There's a story that park rangers like to tell about Fisherman Island. It underscores how nothing stays the same here for long. Here's Lydia Hansen of the U.S. Fish and Wildlife Service addressing a recent tour group.
14: So in the very early 1600s, Captain John Smith was exploring the Eastern Shore, and he started at the southernmost island, and liked it so much, he named it after himself, and then
13: yep,
14: he
13: named it Smith Island, but that's not where the story ends.
14: But Smith Island is not the southernmost island. Which one is?
13: Someone quietly says the answer.
14: Fisherman Island, right. So how did he miss it? And it's a very simple answer. And the answer is that it did not exist at that time.
13: In Smith's day, there was nothing here but open water. But around 1815, a sandbar started to form. Over time, water currents continued working their magic until, voila, Fisherman Island was born. Today, it stretches across 2,000 acres. That's about 2.5 times the size of New York Central Park. If you've ever traveled by car between Virginia Beach and Virginia's Eastern Shore, you probably traveled across Fisherman Island. But chances are, you've never been able to set foot there. That's because visitors usually aren't allowed. The only way to explore this place is to score a reservation on a ranger-led tour.
14: Sounds good. Let's get going.
13: We get into our cars at the visitor center on the mainland and make the short drive to Fisherman Island. Here, we're directed to a small, unmarked pull-off with maybe enough room for 10 vehicles. We're greeted by a volunteer. He's a retired firefighter named Paul Tiffany.
15: Come on down, everybody!
13: Who lets us through a gate. At a glance, everything looks like it's been here forever. The bleached deer skulls, the yellow-rumped warblers, the salt marsh keeping the Chesapeake Bay literally at bay. But looks can be deceiving. Tiffany draws our attention to some stray metal objects, signs that say this was a military base. The Navy left for good in 1969, but they didn't take everything.
15: And in true fashion, when they leave, they just drop and run. So there's pieces of an old stove over here, there's pipes. There used to be a big boiler over here. They just left it, and nature's taking its course.
13: Nature has had free rein to do pretty much as it pleases for the past 50-plus years. Hansen again.
16: We don't really manage this place much. We sort of just let nature take its course. The only management we do is just monitoring the shorebird nests, making sure they're doing okay.
13: Fisherman Island is a national wildlife refuge.
17: Anybody know what my friend here is?
18: Horseshoe crab.
13: That means wildlife conservation is the top priority here. Shorebirds, to be specific.
16: It's because of the geography of the area that makes this such an important place.
13: Fisherman Island is on the Atlantic Flyway. It's a 3,000-mile avian interstate reaching from the Canadian Arctic to the Caribbean. This is the last island before the open bay, so it's a super important rest stop for birds during the fall migration. Public access is 100% closed from March through September to give these vulnerable bird species the privacy they need. If a person were to accidentally scare birds away from a nest...
16: So all of the effort for that year is lost.
13: So visitors have to be content with these carefully orchestrated walks. They're only offered on Saturdays from October through February. If you visit, you could bet on Fisherman Island being bigger than it was during my trip. Officials say the island is still growing. You can't miss it. Jeremy Cox, Chesapeake Bay Journal.
6: Still ahead on Weekly Edition, the city of Suffolk will end its curbside recycling program next month. But first, USS Mitcher arrived home after a deployment that rivaled the carrier USS Ford. WHRO's Steve Walsh was there for the homecoming.
18: The destroyer USS Mitcher pulls into Norfolk Tuesday morning. Jessica Johnson waits on the dock for her son Christian Taylor to arrive. It's his first deployment. She deployed several times when she was in the Navy, but nothing close to the nearly 11 months the Mitcher spent at sea.
19: No, that was unheard of actually at the time. It was only 6 month deployment back then.
18: The ship deployed a month after USS Ford and worked with other carriers in the fleet, including USS Abraham Lincoln during Operation Epic Fury. Destroyers are the workhorses of the fleet. The captain did not know if Mitcher had broken a record. Steve Walsh, WHRO News.
4: The Virginia Beach Development Authority approved an agreement with Dominion Energy for land that could support more offshore wind. WHRO's Catherine Hafner has details on what the company is considering.
8: Dominion paid Avangrid $160 million in 2024 to take over a wind lease site off the Outer Banks coast. It's separate from the wind farm currently under construction east of the Virginia Beach oceanfront. Dominion says the North Carolina site is just an option for future development. Officials don't have a firm timeline or cost, but they'll need some onshore land to make it happen. The agreement with Virginia Beach allows the utility to buy about 30 acres at Corporate Landing Business Park within the next 5 years. It would be used for an onshore substation and grid interconnection point. The North Carolina project would not launch until the mid-2030s. It could power up to 200,000 homes. Catherine Hafner, WHRO News.
6: Attention to all Hampton Roads Transit riders. The service will be switching up its bus routes starting next year. WHRO's Toby Cox says some routes will have more frequent service, while others will be discontinued or absorbed into more popular lines.
20: Thomas Becker with HRT says a couple of things prompted the updates. One, the shortage of bus operators got worse during the COVID-19 pandemic and never recovered. And two, HRT hasn't really made big changes to its bus network since 1999.
21: It was ready for an overhaul because job centers change, development changes, where people move changes.
20: HRT will discontinue 14 bus routes across the region that are redundant or unpopular. Becker says this will give HRT room to offer bus service every 15 minutes during morning and evening rush hours on its most popular routes. And people may notice some new stops. Last month, HRT started service between Norfolk and the Amazon Fulfillment Center in Virginia Beach. Next year, buses will run from downtown Norfolk to the Norfolk International Airport. Toby Cox, WHRO News.

0: The U.S. military wants troops on the front lines to be able to make their own food. Literally. It's trying to develop ways to use microbes to create meals using a process that would look more at home in a laboratory than in a kitchen. Jay Price of the American Homefront Project reports on the futuristic quest for alternative proteins.
1: That thing that Napoleon supposedly said about armies marching on their stomachs, it still resonates. But in an age when combat might mean hunkering down for days without a way to sneak food shipments past swarms of enemy attack drones, it's a problem. One potential solution may be the kind of equipment found in a couple of labs at North Carolina State University.
2: The tanks that you see are what we call bioreactors.
1: Rohan Schierweiker is director of the university's Bezos Center for Sustainable Protein. He's standing outside a glass-walled lab, gesturing inside at several gleaming stainless steel tanks about as tall as a person. They look like smaller versions of the tanks you might see at a brew pub, but surrounded by a lot more pipes, valves, and wires. Microbes grown in such tanks can be engineered for attributes like high levels of protein and other nutrients, and for taste, or programmed to act like tiny factories producing molecules of useful substances like proteins and fats. The Army recently put out a call for proposals for ways to make such proteins. Its long-term goal is to foster the development of portable equipment small enough for units on the front lines to create their own food. Nicole Favreau-Farhadi is a research chemist for the U.S. Army Combat Capabilities Development Command Soldier Center, the lab that put out the proteins proposal.
3: Basically, we would be able to produce food where and when it's needed. It would be nutrient dense. And no military in the history has ever had that capability.
1: Farhadi is careful, though, to characterize the idea of food production in combat zones as a distant goal. The more immediate plan is to use the technology to increase the nutrition density of MREs, the packaged meals that soldiers eat in the field. It's essential, Farhadi says, for MREs to get lighter.
3: Warfighters carry anywhere from 60 to 100 pounds of gear, and every pound that we can remove translates directly to speed, endurance, reduced injury rates, and the conventional protein sources are very heavy.
1: And she says decreasing the size and weight of rations has another benefit. The smaller or less frequent they are, the harder food shipments are for enemies to target and destroy with drones or precision long-range missiles.
3: Every calorie that has to travel from the continental United States could be delayed, it could be destroyed. And so the goal is for better protein that travels better.
1: Alternative proteins could also provide new options for meatless and plant-based field rations, things that troops have increasingly asked for. And while growing nutritious, good-tasting food in tanks may sound unlikely, it's already being done. Examples include some of the meat substitutes you can find in supermarkets, like corn, spelled Q-U-O-R-N, which is made from a microfungus usually found in soil. Insulin, the diabetes drug, also has been made in this way for decades, as has rennet, a key ingredient in cheese. Adam Lehman is a scientist with the Good Food Institute, a think tank focused on accelerating the use of plant-based and cultivated proteins.
4: The technology is ready. The infrastructure is small but growing to actually be able to provide these ingredients. So I think these will demonstrate that they're good sources of protein for folks, that they can meet the military specs and can be used widely.
1: And maybe one day, even be made by the troops themselves. I'm Jay Price reporting.
5: William and Mary's Lemon Project helps African Americans in Williamsburg uncover their families' histories. WHRO's Nick McNamara gives us the details on how it works.
6: Juwan Johnson is the Lemon Project's interim director. He helped establish its public genealogical research about 5 years ago.
7: It resonates deeply if you have been told for generations that you did not make a substantive contribution to the building of a nation, and now you have the records that say, yes, I did. I did build this place. My people were here.
6: It can be difficult work. Many records were lost during the Civil War. In other cases, records on enslaved people never existed. But Johnson says they make plenty of breakthroughs using William and Mary collections and records from the Library of Virginia and the Freedmen's Bureau. Johnson says church histories and Black residents' oral histories can provide new leads when there's gaps.
7: We think that they're worth the search. They're worth the labor.
6: Nick McNamara, WHRO News.
0: Chalk the Walk brought artists to Virginia Beach's oceanfront to brighten up the boardwalk. WHRO's John Doucette brings us sound from the event.
8: Chalk the Walk gathers students, amateurs, and professional artists. They make vibrant chalk drawings. The boardwalk is their canvas. Nicole Von Kuhl of Alexandria was this year's featured artist. She says the event is an opportunity for everyone, including young artists, to grow.
9: It is really a wonderful thing to get young artists involved early. I was involved early. It was all my mom's idea to start joining a festival just like this, where it's just free entry. You can come, you can draw, showcase your talents, and every time you come back, you get to practice a little more.
8: Justice Miller is a Bayside Middle School student who is among the youngest artists Saturday. She heard about the event through her mom and hopes people will be inspired by her work.
10: Moonfall will survey the lunar South Pole ahead of the Artemis crewed landings.
11: This is Innovation Now, bringing you stories behind the ideas that shape our future.
10: Built on the engineering legacy of the Ingenuity Mars helicopter, four camera and sensor-laden drones, managed by NASA's Jet Propulsion Laboratory, will launch to the moon to explore hard-to-reach terrain and map potential Artemis base sites. After launch, the Moonfall drones will be transported from Earth orbit to the moon by Firefly Aerospace's Elytra spacecraft, which will deploy them mid-descent. Each drone, approximately 7 feet in diameter and 4 feet tall, will then make its way to the surface. Operating independently, the drones will make multiple short hopping flights over the course of a single lunar day, about 14 Earth days. As lunar night descends, any remaining fuel will freeze, preventing future flights. Each drone will make a final landing and activate a long-duration payload so it remains operational. Able to wake up and communicate with Earth during subsequent lunar daytime periods, this survive-the-night payload will mark a sustained U.S. presence at the South Pole in preparation for moon base operations to come. For Innovation Now, I'm Jennifer Pulley.
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To find out more about the WHRO Voice, please call area code 757-889-9379.

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At 8:10 a.m., tune in for a live reading of the Richmond Times-Dispatch from the Virginia Voice. The Virginian Pilot airs live at 10 a.m. with rebroadcast at 3 p.m. The Daily Press airs live at 11:30 and can be heard again at 4:30 in the afternoon. The Eastern Shore Post airs at 1 p.m. and again at 7 in the evening. Weekly edition from WHRV begins at 2 p.m. and can be heard again at 9 p.m. Tidewater Hispanic News and Español airs at 2:30 p.m. and also at 9:30 in the evening. At 6 o'clock, your evening begins with All Things Considered and Marketplace. At 8 o'clock, tune in for the New York Times. The Washington Post can be heard at 10 p.m., followed by the Wall Street Journal at 11 o'clock. And from midnight until 8:10 a.m., enjoy a variety of late-night programs from the Virginia Voice and WHRV, including book readings, the BBC World Service, and Morning Edition. 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
1: 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May God bless you and keep you safe. 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A continuación, más programas locales y regionales de WHRO Voice. Os comiendo adiós, amigos. Adiós.

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To find out more about the WHRO Voice, please call area code 757-889-9379. 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

from seaweed behaved in some ways like the packaging they were trying to invent. The company that they founded in 2014, NotPla, think not plastic, eventually expanded to build a product line including takeaway boxes, flexible films, rigid cutlery, and seaweed-based paper. Perhaps more importantly, it joined a growing ecosystem of startups committed to simultaneously making use of ocean resources and supporting their conservation. Inspired by companies like NotPla, the bank Standard Chartered in 2023 wrote a white paper on seaweed, declaring it an investable asset category. Suddenly, capital began to flow into seaweed startups. Today, more than $780 million has been invested in seaweed ventures. I see NotPla as a good visible application to make the case for why it's worth spending more of our attention, brains, and dollars to the ocean space, says Pastier. There are a lot of solutions that are going to come from it in the future. These solutions couldn't come fast enough. Oceans face continued and deepening threats from humans, from overfishing to plastic pollution. Coral reefs are dying at such a clip that scientists warn of irreversible loss. At the same time, oceans face the challenge of funding pullbacks from governments and nonprofits. The fractured geopolitical landscape also hampers efforts to forge international conservation agreements, even though some big successes like the High Seas Treaty have moved forward. But some environmental advocates, alongside a growing number of entrepreneurs and investors, are coming around to a realization –

Position this threat slightly differently, and it actually becomes an opportunity. Last year, J.P. Morgan estimated the value of ocean-related activity, what it called the annual gross marine product, at $2.5 trillion annually. And it noted that ocean climate startups have raised over $5 billion in venture capital funding over the past decade. Most is early-stage financing, meaning there may be much more to come as companies mature. We need to continue growing an asset class that is not just for impact investors or philanthropic investors, but something that people look at as part of their portfolio, says Philip Cousteau, founder of the ocean tech company Voyancy Reagan and grandson of famed oceanographer Jacques Cousteau. This is easier said than done. Oceans are a new investment category, and there's no guarantee enough investors will buy into the thesis to make it more than just a niche. Even if they do, it will be difficult to reach finance levels required to meet the scale of the challenge. And some ocean advocates say the private sector is poorly positioned to decide which practices are actually sustainable, and much less protect oceans equitably. Though the first law of the sea dates to the Middle Ages, oceans are profoundly difficult to regulate and manage, especially as some governments abandon climate policy. Guy Standing, an economist whose book, The Blue Commons, is considered a landmark in ocean protection, describes it as a Wild West situation, as President Donald Trump disrupts seemingly any intergovernmental collaboration. It's in this gap that the private sector could determine its future. Its role in ocean protection may not have been the first best option, but with oceans in worsening shape and governments occupied with other priorities, it would be foolish to ignore the possibilities. At first blush, NotPla may not sound like an oceans company. While the key material input is seaweed, Pastier and his co-founder aren't oceanographers or marine biologists. Much of the company's work happens in London, far from the seaweed farms that supply its core ingredient. And its end use, namely packaging, is in some ways a more obvious categorization. But the company wears its ocean label proudly. Right now, NotPla buys seaweed from suppliers that sell into medical supply chains, which is currently the most reliable source. But the company hopes soon to use seaweed overgrowth that washes ashore in the Caribbean, a problem caused by runoff from agricultural waste and exacerbated by climate change. If they can set up the infrastructure, local hotels will actually pay NotPla to take it away. Indeed, the raw material is its biggest selling point, and seaweed's biodegradability keeps plastics out of the ocean. Pastier says that as of this year, the company has successfully replaced 40 million single-use plastic products. More fundamentally, the company rests on the premise that oceans have value worth protecting. Life started in the ocean, he says. We're really kind of like a massive step behind in terms of understanding, paying attention, and learning what can be done. Over the past several years, it's been almost impossible to miss the proliferation of companies pitching a new product at the intersection of oceans and sustainability. No matter where I go, there they are. In Rio de Janeiro, ahead of COP30, I met with the CEO of Matter, a company that makes fitters to capture microplastics from washing machines and textile factories before they end up in rivers and eventually the ocean. At a clean tech incubator in London, I met with Global OTEC, a company that uses ocean heat to generate electricity offshore. The company aims to provide small island countries with a reliable power source.
And at this financial

unlock that scale of capital, Cousteau says. The goal is to build something that meets all the criteria for any other infrastructure investment. There's certainly plenty of that. Think of firms using oceans to remove carbon dioxide from the atmosphere, or those selling solutions that help communities adapt to rising sea levels. It includes offshore wind companies and ventures to capital tidal energy. Pharma startups are hoping they might source ocean ingredients for the next big drug. The World Economic Forum counts more than 800 companies as part of its Ocean Startups Coalition, but it's almost certainly an undercount. This is not a small, niche, cute area. You can't look at the ocean as a sector. It's more of a theme. In a way, taking this mindset is an advantage. It means a wider universe of companies to fund and protects against challenges in one technology or sector. But it also poses risks. Most investment firms lack teams with oceans expertise. Even those that do have them may not know about the specific part of the ocean that any given company is focused on. This will pose a growing challenge as companies mature and need to attract investment from a broader group that includes traditional private equity and major banks. This disconnect will come to a head in the coming years as the first ocean investment funds, launched in the past decade amid urgent climate concern, reach maturity. Successful companies that either raise more money or stand on their own will give investors a sense of true opportunity. As with any company, the key is creating a business model that someone else will pay for. That means solving a problem or creating an opportunity for customers, not just advancing ocean protection. When I go to speak to a textiles manufacturer, I'm basically talking about how we're going to save them money, says Matter CEO Adam Root of the Microplastics Fitter that cuts down on machinery wear and tear. One group of companies that have seen particular success amid geopolitical tensions are those that can claim to be at the intersection of oceans and defense. Think of companies that monitor and map the seas. They were built in many areas to provide conservation data, but now serve another purpose entirely as the U.S. and Europe increase spending on technologies with military or intelligence applications. The number of assets we have in the water, research, and discovery, but also for defense intelligence, is really low. But we're also at a time where the cost of deploying autonomy and these vessels in the ocean is really accelerating downward. We have companies in our portfolio that do that. But investors are not blindly optimistic, acknowledging that the shifting winds around emissions reduction have hit companies primarily offering decarbonization solutions, like those selling expensive carbon credits or producing offshore wind. Corporations, of course, are just one part of the broader funding picture. For decades, financial firms have explored how boutique mechanisms can help fund nature protection, including oceans. Blue bonds provide money to countries at favorable rates, if the funds are used for ocean protection. And debt for nature swaps help alleviate national debt in exchange for nature protection. These financial mechanisms have had some success, but they have struggled to scale. Successful ocean companies could change the way the private sector thinks about what it means to invest in and earn a return from oceans. Standing, the British labor economist, is best known for his advocacy around universal basic income and calling for governments to play a more robust role in guaranteeing citizens financial security. In his 2022 The Blue Commons, he challenges the concept that many ocean entrepreneurs and like-minded advocates have termed the blue economy.
Oceans underpin all of human society. Purely financial motivated efforts to protect them are, he argues, destined to fail. When we spoke in April, Standing expressed dismay at how collective efforts at ocean protection have stumbled or even moved in reverse. That said, he doesn't see private capital as the solution. I don't expect private equity to suddenly change and become pussycats and look after the environment, he told me. We need a new model to rescue the commons. It shouldn't be controversial to say the private sector isn't a replacement for public sector action, particularly when it comes to setting the rules of the road. Investors and entrepreneurs are experts at thinking about how to solve market problems, not about the broader ethical and political questions lurking under the surface. In most of my conversations with them, my question about how they define sustainability remained largely unanswered. Some things do seem beyond the pale to this group. Think deep sea mining or offshore drilling. But the technologies they tend to tout, from offshore wind to carbon capture, come with their own trade-offs. In an ideal world, decisions about how best to balance these factors would be decided by governments after consulting with the best available science and considering the political, economic, and societal implications. Instead, official lack of consideration of the value of oceans may actually be slowing investment. Alfredo Guerin, who heads the World Economic Forum's Ocean Action Agenda, says governments can play a key role in emphasizing the economic necessity of ocean protection. The big capital is not going to flow for real, he says, until the perception is changed. Big companies recognize the problem. They know their supply chains are threatened. They know many of their facilities face rising sea levels. But companies, by their very nature, are focused too narrowly to solve these global problems. We probably do need private sector money to flow into oceans. But the irony is that the private sector may need government guidance just as much. Once the direction of travel is clear, the billions of dollars flowing into ventures today can turn into the trillions needed. This story is supported by a partnership with Outrider Foundation and the Journalism Funding Partners. Time is solely responsible for the content. This is Time Magazine cover story, A New Wave of Investment Sees Profit in Ocean Conservation, by Justin Warland, May 28, 2026. The next article is by Eric Rees. Why Corporate Corruption is So Common. Eric is the author of Incorruptible, May 27, 2026. The truth is, we're all one acquisition, one IPO, one board meeting away from watching something we love turn into something we hate. But we lack the vocabulary to call it what it really is. Mission drift sounds like a navigation error. Bureaucracy sounds like paperwork. Neither captures the gut punch of betrayal when something precious is corroded beyond recognition. So I call it by a simple, old-fashioned name, corruption. I'm willing to bet you felt it yourself in your own life and career. Maybe it was the day your favorite company killed the product you loved. Or when your own company canceled its innovation projects to help make the quarter. Or when you watched helplessly as the professional CEO brought in to replace the founder drove the company into the ground. Or when leadership changed, the mission became just words on a website. Maybe you've wondered why everyone accepts this as inevitable. Maybe you, too, have wondered if there is.

understand who is responsible for this treacherous state of affairs. Managers blame executives. Executives blame the board. The board blames investors. Then you talk to the investors, and I have, and they act dismayed too. Many are horrified by all this short-termism, but they blame executive greed, the stock buybacks, the golden parachutes. Executives fire back that investors say they want sustainable, long-term returns, but they also want to be able to liquidate their position at any moment. It's like watching two people pointing at each other, each yelling, "You did it," while standing in a house they both set on fire. Nobody seems to be in charge. The force behind this, one that no one controls but everyone obeys, affects far more of your daily life than you probably realize. Everywhere at once, like gravity, it radiates far beyond the corporate borders as the spiraling cost of American transit construction, the gutting of local journalism, the malignancy of social media, the persistence of medical errors, and why customer service would rather put you on hold

You'll discover them everywhere, quiet fulfilling their promise day after day, year after year, while making huge profits. We've come to accept that the gradual corruption of successful companies is as natural and inevitable as gravity. Yet if there are outliers, truth. So what can any individual actually do about it? Every click, every swipe, every like, every purchase fuels their algorithms. They all boil down to the same thing. What will you do? You, the customer, the subscriber, the potential investor, the employee. Even when you think nobody is looking, every choice you make reverberates in gravitational waves. Only you can help break this cycle. If you're not already addicted to the products and platforms extracting value from you, rather than creating it, do not begin. And if you still have the strength, walk away. As a customer, as an employee, as an investor, you have the power to refuse. Typically, this is framed as a collective action problem, as if there is no point in doing the right thing unless you've already agreed with others to do the same. But seeing it this way causes us to miss a surprising source of power. Remember how gravity works. It emerges from perception. Every transaction sends a signal. When you walk away, that action becomes their data, and someone's OKR. When enough people make similar choices, even without coordinating, leaders see the pattern. That's how individual gravity becomes a collective force. And we give this power away so cheaply, so thoughtlessly. We invest our retirement savings in the very systems we complain about. We buy from whoever has the slickest marketing or the most convenient platform. We work for companies we don't believe in. And with each choice, we add our small bit of gravity to the system, making it feel more permanent, more inevitable. Ursula K. Le Guin described our inevitable financial and economic systems thus: its power seems inescapable. So did the divine right of kings. The structures that govern modern life are younger than the trees in your local park. Their inevitability is an illusion. The future we build depends on not some distant them making better decisions, but on us recognizing the power we already have. This is an excerpt from Incorruptible by Eric Ries, published by Authors Equity. This is Time Common by Eric Ries, May 27th, 2020.

But since everybody's hair is different, there's no one-size-fits-all hair washing rule. Some people use shampoo and conditioner daily, while others prefer to lather up a couple times a week. Is one strategy better than the other? Having healthy hair, strands that feel well hydrated and don't break easily, is really a reflection of both the scalp environment and the hair shaft integrity. Your scalp shouldn't be itchy, red, flaky, extra oily, or feel dry or painful. If your scalp is calm and balanced, your hair is much more likely to behave. Here's what to know about the best way to wash your hair, including the importance of scalp health, how often to shampoo, and other tips. How often should you wash your hair? The ideal interval between hair washing actually has to do with your scalp more than your hair. The reason to go longer between hair washings has to do with the hair and how dry it can get from frequent washings. The oils from your scalp act as a natural moisturizer, keeping your hair and scalp from getting overly dry, says cosmetic dermatologist Dr. Danny Guo, who's based in Calgary, Canada. However, some people produce more oil than others, and excess oil can make your hair greasy and inflammation. Washing your hair removes oil, dead skin cells, hair products, and dirt, all of which can build up on your scalp and prevents yeast overgrowth, which can cause dandruff. The American Academy of Dermatology recommends washing your hair based on how often it gets dirty or oily. For most people, that usually means every 2 to 4 days. It can mean daily for people with oily scalps, or every week or two for those with dry or curly hair. This is because oil may more easily travel down the length of your strands when you have straight hair, but this may not happen with curly hair, sometimes making it drier and more prone to breakage. For the average person, washing your hair 2 to 3 times per week is ideal, Guo says. Overwashing your hair can cause it to become dry and brittle or break easily, and your scalp may feel tight, itchy, or irritated. When you don't wash your hair often enough, it'll likely look and feel greasy and might smell bad, and your scalp might be flaky or itchy. If you feel like you need to use some dry shampoo to soak up the oils on your hair, you probably just need to wash it in the shower with actual shampoo, Guo says. What type of shampoo and conditioner should you use? This also depends on what your scalp is telling you, not hair type alone. Shampoos, labeled clarifying, are recommended for oily hair and scalps, and hydrating gentle shampoos that contain moisturizers like glycerin or ceramides are better if your scalp is dry, Guo says. Sulfate-free shampoos, which tend to be gentler and don't strip away oils, work well for curlier or drier hair. Guo recommends fragrance-free shampoos for people with sensitive skin, since these products are less likely to cause irritation. Shampoos containing silicones or heavy oils or butters can contribute to buildup for people prone to hair follicle inflammation. High sulfate products can be too stripping if used frequently. It's not that these ingredients are universally bad, it's about matching the formula to your scalp tolerance. Most people benefit from using conditioner after shampooing. It can help restore some of the natural oils that were stripped away after washing. It can also help improve the hair's texture and appearance while detangling it. The American Academy of Dermatology to the ends of

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People tend to use too much. It is suggested using about a quarter-sized amount, which is usually enough to wash the scalp and roots of your hair. Focus on the scalp. 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

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It's best for the skin and hair. 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The next article is by reporter Chantel Lee. White House Correspondents' Dinner Rescheduled After Shooting, with Trump again set to speak, June 2, 2026. The White House Correspondents' Association, WHCA, announced on Tuesday that it has rescheduled its annual dinner for White House staff and the press after the event in April was disrupted by a gunman opening fire while trying to force his way inside the venue. The new dinner will take place on July 24th in Washington, D.C., the WHCA president said in a letter to association members. She added that rescheduling was not automatic, but was a choice that the WHCA board made after thoughtful consideration and input from our members. The White House Correspondents' Dinner has served as a celebration of a free press and the vital role of journalism in our democracy for over a century. When gunfire interrupted this year's event, it further clarified the WHCA's mission to advocate for freedoms that are protected in the First Amendment. We will not allow an act of violence to have the last word, especially during a year when we are reflecting on the 250th anniversary of America and everything we stand for. On April 25th, a gunman charged a security checkpoint to the annual event and exchanged fire with officers before he was apprehended. The gunfire sparked panic and confusion in the ballroom where the event was taking place. President Donald Trump and Vice President J.D. Vance were escorted off the stage by the Secret Service, and others in attendance ducked under their tables. The suspect, who authorities identified as Cole Thomas Allen, is facing multiple charges, including attempting to assassinate the president. Via his lawyers, he pleaded not guilty to all charges last month. The April dinner was the first time that Trump attended the annual event while sitting in the Oval Office. In the days after the shooting, the president pushed for the dinner to be rescheduled. On Tuesday, he took to Truth Social to react to the news of the rescheduled dinner, calling it a sign of strength and fortitude. He said that he was invited to speak at the event, which he accepted. He also said that the event will be held at the Waldorf Astoria in Washington, D.C., though the WHCA has not yet publicly shared where the dinner will take place. This announcement is a very good thing in that we cannot allow lunatics to change our way of life or even its scheduling, Trump said in his social media post. The rescheduled dinner will feature significantly enhanced security measures and new access procedures. Further details about the new measures will be shared directly with people who will be attending the event.
The July event is anticipated to be a more intimate gathering. Over the past few weeks, the WHCA has fundraised so that association members who paid for a ticket to the April event won't have to pay for another if they choose to attend the new rescheduled dinner. Further details about the venue, tickets, and event programming will be shared at a later date. This dinner will not only be an opportunity to carry out the program, it will be a statement that violence has no place in American life, and a free press will not be intimidated into silence. As you all have demonstrated, courage and community can and should rise above. This is Time.com. White House Correspondents' Dinner rescheduled after shooting, with Trump again set to speak, by Chantel Lee, June 2, 2026. The next article from today's issue is from senior correspondent Alana Samuels. What to know about Rubisco, the most abundant protein on Earth. June 1, 2026. If you want to gorge yourself on protein, as many people do these days, you have options like beef and chicken, soy and legumes, protein powders, and of course, leaves. The last one may not be something you know much about, but the protein found in leaves, called Rubisco, is the most abundant protein on the planet. As demand for protein surges, entrepreneurs are pushing to get Rubisco into people's mouths. Today, no one knows about it, but over the next 10 years, we're going to see Rubisco be one of the main proteins, says Ross Maleen, CEO of the New Zealand-based company Lieft, which makes the Lieft Blade, a liquid performance fuel shot made from Rubisco that recently entered the U.S. market. Rubisco is found in every green leaf. It's the heavy hitter responsible for photosynthesis. Scientists talk up its qualities. It has a complete amino acid profile and can be made into a white, neutral-tasting powder. It can be gelled, emulsified, and made into just about anything. It doesn't seem to cause allergies in people, which can't be said for dairy or soy. Rubisco is easy to digest compared to most plant proteins, and it's incredibly abundant. From a food ingredient point of view, it's one of the best natural proteins out there. It's considered a utopia protein because it has so many good attributes. Pat Brown, founder of the alternative meat company Impossible Foods, told The New Yorker in 2019 that Rubisco worked better than any other protein the company tried when making a prototype burger. But they didn't end up using Rubisco in burgers because they couldn't find enough of it. Every single food company that checks out this protein says, "We are in love with it, we want to use it, and we want a lot more of it." And this is where the problems come in. Why Rubisco is hard to find, even though it's so abundant. Rubisco is the main protein in leaves, but it only makes up about 3% of the leaf's content. By comparison, beans and soy are about 80% protein, says Grant Pierce, a senior lecturer at the University of Canterbury in New Zealand, who studies protein chemistry. You have to harvest a lot of leaves to get enough Rubisco to make a protein product. Growing and farming a lot of plants may not be a problem in itself, but it also means dealing with a lot of liquid and pulp waste once you harvest the Rubisco. What's more, getting the Rubisco out of the leaves can be a challenge. The protein is hidden inside the plant cell very well, so extraction is difficult. You have to break the cell wall and the membrane, and each step brings additional costs. Eventually, it becomes more expensive to process Rubisco than other proteins,
and companies lose interest. Since leaves turn brown quickly once they're harvested, companies have to harvest the rubesco within a few hours, or else they won't be able to use it. Of the companies I've talked to, one of their biggest challenges is that they don't get a nice white powder. They get a brown sticky mess, because everything's gone brown once you start processing, Pierce says. Companies have tried to juice the leaves as soon as they're harvested, but it can be difficult chemically to isolate the rubesco and get rid of the green color to make it into the white powder, says Pierce. The technology is similar to what was back in the 60s and 70s. Tony Martins, CEO of Plantable, which makes rubesco to sell to food companies, says he partially agrees with this assessment. Although the underlying process of pulling rubesco from leaves hasn't changed much in a half century, he says, it has become more possible to make the white rubesco powder at a commercial scale, in part because of updated processing technologies. Still, Leafed CEO Maline says that 5 years ago, when the company was still trying to efficiently harvest rubesco, it had about one jam jar full of the protein. And he thinks that that was the largest amount of rubesco anyone had in the world at the time. Leafed has significantly improved its technology since then, but the company's initial struggle to produce enough of the protein illustrates why there hasn't been widespread adoption. How companies are trying to make rubesco viable. Rubesco may be difficult to produce, but its backers argue that the harvesting process is more efficient than that of many of the other proteins. Currently, for instance, we feed greens to cows and then get milk and beef from those cows and consume that protein. But that process comes with methane emissions and waste runoff. Simply extracting protein from the leaves would lead to fewer emissions and lower water usage than beef production. What we're doing is skipping the middleman and going directly to the source, says Maline. He says that by harvesting alfalfa, one of the most common sources of rubesco, and turning it into protein, Leafed is harvesting about 5 times more protein per hectare of land than they would if they were raising cows for dairy. That efficiency could come in handy in the case of a global catastrophe or during projected global food shortages. Research published in May by AllFed, the Alliance to Feed the Earth in Disasters, found that leaf protein concentrate, which includes rubesco, could meet global protein requirements, even in extreme nuclear winter scenarios, because green leaves are relatively easy to grow quickly all over the world. Rubesco has been a darling of food scientists ever since it was discovered in the 60s and 70s, because it's so abundant. It was given the nickname Rubesco because it sounded a bit like the cookie baker Nabisco, and scientists hope it would eventually be eaten. But few companies have been able to figure out how to process it efficiently in the past half century. How to get Rubesco at home. Not long ago, Leafed sent me a refrigerated package containing 7 Leafed blades, which are ready-to-drink performance fuel shots made of rubesco. The 3-point-ounce shots come in a pouch shaped like a leaf, and each pouch of greenish sludge contains 18 grams of protein, a little less than 1/3 of what the average adult needs in a day. Leafed is one of the few companies making rubesco that people can buy and consume at home. The company operates a 30,000-square-foot facility in Canterbury, New Zealand, working directly with local alfalfa farmers.
It launched in the U.S. in early 2026. The leafed blade isn't the only way to get Rubisco. The company also sent me a chocolate chip cookie that contained Rubisco. It's also working with Palmetto Superfoods, a West Coast smoothie chain, to make smoothies out of Rubisco. The company also makes a product called Rubisco Powder, Isolate, that it sells to Japanese food manufacturer Lacto and a New Zealand grocery chain, which are planning to use the powder in their products. Foodie Protein, a Wisconsin-based company, is marketing its Rubisco product as an alternative to egg whites, though that company is still fundraising to build a commercial-scale facility. And Plantable, which may currently be the most successful Rubisco company, only sells its product to food companies, not to consumers directly. Plantable, which has a research facility in San Diego, grows duckweed, which are also known as water lentils, or lema, in Texas and processes them to extract Rubisco, which it markets as its Ruby protein. Martins, the CEO, says there's a lot of demand from food companies for raw Rubisco, especially as the cost of protein is shooting up across the world. In February, Plantable received a no-questions letter from the FDA, meaning that the agency had found its Ruby protein generally recognized as safe to use in food. Martin says it's a step toward changing the food system for the better. If you look at most of the protein sources we use, it's been the same for thousands of years, he says. It's quite ancient and outdated. This is Time.com. What to know about Rubisco, the most abundant protein.

Politics and Public Policy. June 5, 2026. This spring, every graduation speech seemed to pick a side on AI. Either AI is threatening

how you think and what you believe. We must focus not just on how we consume less, but also on what it actually means to consume consciously. We must notice in real time how the media and information we take in is changing who we are, even down to the words we use. Researchers have found that people increase in meticulous

In Beverly Hills 90210, American kids were supposed to look and act like. That was mass media built for everyone at once. What's different now?

response. And yet, we are all hungry for exactly that understanding. We check our horoscopes. We take personality tests. We even take the Harry Potter sorting hat quiz, as if these evaluations could explain who we really are. To be sure, this desire is not new. Psychologists have long known that people crave self-definition and that social identities give us a sense of belonging, especially in times of uncertainty. The difference is that we have little idea how AI is shaping what we want, what we like, and who we think we are, or to what ends. Take how, at the end of each year, we obsess over our Spotify Wrapped trait of who we apparently are. We internalize this reflection, arguably more readily than our own self-knowledge,

when we look for answers from big tech, rather than in the one place that might actually have them, ourselves. What would a meteor diet wrapped look like? If you are what you eat, we need to consider not just what we consume, but what it does to us. What did your AI usage nudge you toward believing, fearing, wanting? What version of yourself was quietly built? Computer science researchers and legal experts call this the algorithmic self, in which identity is co-constructed not through reflection, but through recommendation loops and outsourced introspection. Sociologist Sherry Turkle saw where we were headed years ago when she labeled this the I share, therefore I am style of being. The result, too often, external validation is replaced by internal reflection as the primary source of self-knowledge. Perhaps the most important question facing us is whether we are losing the capacity to know our own minds, to define our own values, and to make our own decisions, even as we are simultaneously shaped by systems we never chose and cannot see. The truth is that humans are well augmented, and it will only continue. If we want to play a role in who we are becoming, we need to decide now. This is Time.com. AI is already shaping who we are. By Laura Manley, June 5th, 2026. That's all the time we have for Time Magazine this week. This program is also available on demand at www.virginiavoice.org. I'm Angela Plott for the Virginia Voice.

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But in your dreams, whatever they be,

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1: 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Coming up is an hour of Money Matters.
2: Hello and welcome to this week's Money Matters, the show where your financial well-being takes center stage. I'm Virginia Voice volunteer Chris Terrell, and this week we are going to read from the Edward Jones 2026 United States Report, Money and Meaning, Understanding Financial Fulfillment, How Values and Emotions Shape Our Relationship with Money. Introduction. In the first quarter of 2026, 63% of Americans said they often or always felt gratitude in the last 30 days when thinking about their finances, while 36% have felt stress. Financial life in the United States can bring stability, possibility, and a sense of progress. It can also bring uncertainty and strain. In many cases, Americans feel both progress and pressure at the same time. This tension reflects a broader financial reality. While 46% of Americans rate their current financial situation as excellent or good, a larger share, at 55%, say their finances are getting worse, continuing a multi-year pattern in which more Americans feel their financial position is declining rather than improving. Edward Jones has explored financial fulfillment as a way to better understand how Americans' financial circumstances and perceptions shape their overall life experience. In Pulse of North America, which included responses from Canadians and Americans, Edward Jones found that financial fulfillment is most often understood as freedom to pursue passions at 47%, less stress about money at 38%, and more time with family and friends at 35%. Financial fulfillment is tied not only to financial stability, but also to choice, confidence, and the ability to move through life with greater freedom. To deepen the understanding of financial fulfillment and how it affects Americans' lives, Edward Jones and Gallup partnered to study a nationally representative sample of 5,075 U.S. adults aged 21 or older. Together, they created a measure of financial fulfillment based on 37 validated items using a highly reliable scale. This financial fulfillment scale is related to existing validated concepts, including the U.S. Consumer Financial Protection Bureau, or the CFPB, financial well-being scale, but is more closely associated with overall well-being, likely because it captures the emotional aspects of financial life, as well as how closely financial decisions align with values. Thus, fulfillment is more than wealth. It connects objective financial conditions to meaning, purpose, and feelings about money. The study reveals that 16% of Americans have achieved high financial fulfillment, while twice as many, 32%, are in a state of financial stress. The largest group, at 51%, falls in between. For many adults, financial life includes signs of progress alongside ongoing trade-offs to build financial security and feelings of control. Where Americans

0: all on the spectrum of fulfillment matters. Adults with higher financial fulfillment are far more likely to be thriving in life, to rate their physical and mental health positively, and to feel stronger connection in their relationships and communities. Those differences remain meaningful even when accounting for net worth, age, income, and other demographic factors, which are less predictive of well-being than fulfillment. Indeed, fulfillment more closely predicts life outcomes and well-being compared with wealth alone. Money, for most Americans, is not an end in itself. When asked what they do with their money that brings them joy, Americans overwhelmingly point to experiences, relationships, and moments of meaning, not possessions of financial milestones. Yet, for the 1 in 3 Americans who are financially stressed, the path toward a more fulfilled financial life often begins with more immediate goals: reducing debt, increasing income, and creating stability. These are often the first steps along a broader continuum, where financial fulfillment is not a fixed destination, but something that shifts over time as circumstances and priorities change. This study explores that journey from the financial realities most Americans are navigating today to the conditions that make a life of greater freedom, confidence, and meaning possible. Financial fulfillment is less about a number and more about what money makes possible. Financial fulfillment reflects more than income and wealth. Financial fulfillment is a state in which finances feel aligned with what matters most. It captures not only financial security, but also whether money creates freedom, confidence, and forward momentum rather than ongoing strain. At its core, it captures whether finances support the life a person wants to build, with meaningful implications for how people experience their lives overall. To measure this concept, Edward Jones and Gallup examined 37 items collected on the survey that measured various aspects of Americans' financial lives, emotional experiences, and confidence related to money. A factor analysis of these 37 elements uncovered that 4 components characterize financial fulfillment and meet technical standards for reliability and validity. In addition to these measures, the survey asked respondents to describe what would make them feel financially fulfilled in their own words. Their responses provide additional context for how these components manifest in daily life. The 4 components are listed below, alongside illustrative quotes from open-ended responses. Number 1, financial alignment and freedom. Finances are in alignment with values and goals, with fewer trade-offs and greater financial security. The freedom to engage in the experiences I want and to have the possessions I want without concern for financial health. Number 2, positive emotion related to finances. Financial situations evoke positive emotions such as joy, peace, and gratitude. Having enough money to enjoy activities and people I love through retirement. Number 3, absence of negative emotion related to finances. Financial situations are less likely to evoke negative emotions such as sadness, shame, or stress. Not having to worry about debt or large unexpected expenses. Number 4, financial confidence. High levels of financial confidence, knowledge, and a clear financial plan. Knowing that I will have enough money to retire, pay for my housing expenses, and still have money left over. Financial alignment and freedom reflects whether finances support the values and life a person wants to build rather than getting in the way. This includes avoiding the need to sacrifice values to earn more money and being able to enjoy life, spend time on what matters most, make important decisions without financial worry, and stay on track toward financial goals. It also measures having the control and resilience to handle setbacks without ongoing strain. Positive emotion related to finances captures the extent to which finances are associated with gratitude, joy, peace, pride, and contentment. These feelings point to a financial life that feels stable, supportive, and marked by progress. Absence of negative emotion related to finances centers on the extent to which finances are not associated with stress, shame, anger, or hopelessness. These emotions can shape financial life in powerful ways, especially when people feel stuck or unable to absorb setbacks. Lower levels of these experiences point to a financial state that feels less fragile and less emotionally taxing. Financial confidence describes whether people feel knowledgeable, clear, and in control of their finances. It includes having a financial plan, confidence in managing current and future needs, and a sense that financial priorities align with personal values. Together, these four elements show why financial fulfillment cannot be reduced to income, savings, or debt alone. The scale captures both financial conditions and the way people experience, interpret, and manage those conditions in their daily life. Most Americans fall between financial stress and fulfillment. To understand how financial fulfillment varies across the population, Gallup and Edward Jones grouped adults into three levels: financially fulfilled, financially conflicted, and financially stressed. This makes it possible to see not only how common financial fulfillment is, but also how meaningfully financial life differs across levels. Adults were classified into these groups based on their responses across the 37 indicators. Financially fulfilled adults report alignment, confidence, and supportive financial experiences, while financially stressed adults report strain, trade-offs, and lack of control. Financially conflicted adults who fall between these two states experience a mix of stability and uncertainty. Nationally, 16% of Americans are financially fulfilled, while 32% are financially stressed. The largest share at 51% are financially conflicted, indicating that most Americans experience a blend of progress and ongoing financial strain. Financially fulfilled, 16%. Financial decisions align with values and priorities. Finances feel manageable and supportive, and money is associated with confidence, agency, and more positive emotions. Financially conflicted, 51%. A state in which financial decisions evoke mixed emotions and moderate confidence, and one's financial situation requires occasional sacrifices with other life priorities. Financially stressed, 32%. Financial decisions are marked by painful trade-offs, misalignment with values and priorities, low confidence and agency, and frequent stress or other negative emotions. Responses across items that comprise this measure illustrate how differently these groups experience financial life. Among financially stressed Americans, 52% say their finances often or always control their life, compared with 12% of financially conflicted and just 1% of financially fulfilled adults. In contrast, 95% of financially fulfilled adults report a great deal of confidence in managing their current financial needs, compared with 40% of conflicted and 8% of stressed adults. While differences are most pronounced between the stressed and the fulfilled, The majority of Americans who are financially conflicted are meaningfully distinct from both. This middle group is not simply a neutral middle condition. It represents a distinct financial state marked by partial stability paired with some vulnerability. Financial fulfillment differs in recognizable ways across major demographic groups. It is more common among older adults and adults with higher incomes. While fulfillment also varies by gender, marital status, race, and ethnicity, analysis shows that this variation is still predominantly explained by age and household income. Figure 1. Financial fulfillment by demographic group. The following is the percentage of financially fulfilled based on different factors. First, household income. At less than $20,000, it's 3%. From $20,000 to $34,999, also 3%. $35,000 to $84,999, 10%. $85,000 to $134,999, 21%. $135,000 to $174,999, 23%. And $175,000 plus, 37%. By generation, Gen Z, ages 21 to 29, 5%. Millennials, ages 30 to 46, 10%. Gen X, age 47 to 61, is 14%. Baby boomers, from ages 62 to 80, 31%. And traditionalists, ages 81 and older, 43%. Gender, female, 13%, male, 20%. Marital status, single and never been married, 6%. Living with partner, 7%. Divorced, 12%. Married, 23%. Race and ethnicity, Black, 8%. Hispanic, 9%. Asian, 18%. White, 20%. These patterns likely reflect differences in financial stability and life stage. Older adults have had more time to build savings, recover from setbacks, and establish financial direction. Higher income adults typically have more flexibility to absorb unexpected costs and respond to financial pressure. At the same time, income and age do not fully explain financial fulfillment. Even within similar demographic groups, adults differ in how manageable their finances feel, how much control they have, and whether money is helping them move forward toward the life they want to live. For example, two adults with similar incomes and levels of debt may experience their finances very differently depending on whether they have a clear plan, feel confident in their decisions, or have access to guidance in managing their debt. Financial fulfillment is strongly linked to other positive life outcomes. The importance of financial fulfillment extends beyond the more direct financial benefits it is associated with. Feeling more secure, confident, and less strained is associated with meaningful differences in how Americans experience their lives. Among financially fulfilled adults, 83% are thriving, meaning they rate both their current and future lives highly. That share falls to 52% among financially conflicted adults and 18% among financially stressed adults. The gap between stressed and fulfilled is large, but the shift from stressed to conflicted is also meaningful. Adults in the conflicted group are far more likely to be thriving than those who are financially stressed, reinforcing that even moderate a movement away from financial strain is associated with real improvements in well-being. Further analysis shows that the relationship between financial fulfillment and well-being is not simply a measure of financial resources or a general state of having positive emotions. Instead, it extends across multiple distinct areas of life, even after accounting for age, net worth, household income, and self-reported credit worthiness. Financially fulfilled Americans are nearly 6 times as likely to rate their mental health as very good or excellent compared with those who are financially stressed at 74% versus 13%, and 4 times as likely to rate their physical health as very good or excellent at 52% versus 13%. They are also more likely to feel connected to their communities and report stronger relationships. Edward Jones next presents a series of questions with responses from the stressed, conflicted, and fulfilled categories. As I read these questions, the numbers I give will reflect the stressed category first, conflicted second, and fulfilled third. The connection between fulfillment and well-being extends across multiple areas of life. Health. Would you say your physical health in general is very good or excellent percentage? Stressed, 13%, conflicted, 30%, fulfilled, 52%. Would you say your mental health in general is very good or excellent? 13% versus 43% versus 74%. Community. My neighborhood is a great place for me and my family. The percentage that completely agreed are 19% for stressed, 38% conflicted, 68% fulfilled. I feel a strong sense of community in my neighborhood. The percent that completely agreed are 9%, 16%, and 34%. Relationships. On a scale of 0 to 10, how would you rate the quality of your relationship with your children overall? The percent that responded a 9 or a 10 was 43% for stressed, 61% for conflicted, 70% for fulfilled. On a scale of 0 to 10, how would you rate the quality of your relationship with your spouse or romantic partner? With stressed, it was 32%, conflicted, 53%, fulfilled, 69%. The relationship between financial fulfillment and all reported outcomes is significant when controlling for age, income, net worth, and self-reported credit worthiness. Across these measures, financially conflicted adults consistently report outcomes that fall between the stressed and the fulfilled. This pattern reinforces a central finding. Movement away from financial stress is associated with meaningful gains in day-to-day well-being, even before reaching full financial fulfillment. Financial fulfillment, in their own words. Male, age 34, from Wisconsin, financially stressed. On his financial situation. We're doing okay, but if emergency comes up, that'd be really hard. It's one of those things that is always in the back of your head. On everyday decisions. It impacts our everyday purchases a lot. My wife and I have been cutting back on groceries even, especially beef. On getting through it. Aside from cutting back on spending, I picked up a second job to offset costs. Looking ahead. The first thing I do is set up an emergency savings fund. And then my biggest financial goal is to one day buy a house. Next, female, age 54, from Missouri, who is financially conflicted. On her current financial situation. I would say we are stable, but we have concerns with the way the economy is going. This is a newer challenge for us. I'd say it's gotten worse in the last 3 to 4 months, just with world events and gas prices, and price increases just not coming down. On how these challenges have impacted day to day. We decided to forego our annual vacation this year, which was a really hard decision. but we wanted to focus on paying off some bills early that are close to being paid off instead. What she's been doing to deal with the financial burdens. We refinanced our car to get a lower interest rate. We also are much more conscientious about where we go out to eat. A lot of more expensive places we don't go to at all anymore. And then we're trying to pay those bills off early to free up extra funds. What she would do once some burden lifts. Well, first we would rebook the trip because we aren't getting any younger. And then I'd also like to take our grandchildren on more outings and more mini vacations. We'd also want to rebuild our savings account for sure. We have a lot of ambitions, but we don't want to do anything right now that would risk the stability we do have. Next, male, age 30, from Michigan, who is financially fulfilled. On his financial situation. Two words come to mind, secure and fortified, on how he got here. I think it was a combination of the way I was raised and a lot of luck. I was raised to not buy things I can't afford, to always pay yourself first. What security feels like day to day. For me, it is less about affording luxuries and more so knowing that if I lost my job tomorrow, I could still pay my mortgage for the next few months. What brings him pride? I'm getting married in the fall. It brings me a lot of pride to know that if she wanted to, my fiancé could stay home without us having to make a ton of sacrifices. Financially fulfilled Americans plan, prioritize, and seek guidance differently. Financial fulfillment is evident not only in how people feel, but also in what they prioritize and how they navigate their financial life. Recent financial events help explain part of these differences. Financially stressed adults are more than twice as likely to report a large and unexpected expense in the past year, at 53% versus 21% among fulfilled adults, and far more likely to report a significant decline in wealth or net worth, at 44% versus 4%. Financially fulfilled adults, in contrast, are more likely to report increases in wealth or net worth at 38% versus 7%. Differences are also evident in financial priorities. Financially stressed adults are more likely to rate reducing debt and increasing household income as very high or high priorities, while financially fulfilled adults more often indicate charitable donation is a high priority. These patterns hold even when accounting for age, income, and net worth. Figure 4. Fulfilled adults more likely to prioritize charitable giving. Financially stressed adults focus on debt reduction and income growth. How much of a priority, if at all, are the following financial goals to you at this point in your life? These numbers measure the percentage that responded as very high or a high priority, and again, they will be ranked as stressed first, then conflicted, then fulfilled. Having income for a healthy lifestyle. Stressed, 56. Conflicted, 53, and fulfilled, 53. Reducing debt, 65%, 48%, 18%. Having money to buy things, 57%, 45%, 38%. Having disposable income for experiences, 45%, 46%, 52%. Increasing household income, 67%, 41%, 17%. Increasing on the return on my savings, 44%, 45%, 43%. Saving for retirement, 43%, 47%, 36%. Planning for healthcare costs. Stressed, 49%. Conflicted, 36%. Fulfilled, 31%. Saving for other major life events. 37%. 28%. 15%. Saving for grandchildren's or children's future. 29%. 25%. 18%. Helping family with expenses. 32%. 24%. 14%. Leaving an inheritance. 21% for all three categories. Paying off a mortgage. 22% for both stressed and conflicted. 15% for fulfilled. Saving for a home. 26%. 19%. 7%. Donating to charity or faith-based organizations. 12%. 18%. 27%. Renovating a home. 17%. 16%. 10%. Financial circumstances shape what is possible, but fulfillment is also associated with meaningful differences in financial planning. Financially fulfilled adults are more likely to have emergency savings, set aside funds for major expenses, and maintain a financial plan for retirement. While income and net worth influence the ability to build these resources, these planning behaviors remain linked to fulfillment even after adjusting for age, income, and net worth. Figure 5 measures accounting for differences in age and net worth. Financially fulfilled adults more often engage in future financial planning. Do you have any of the following? Select all that apply, and the percent selected is measured across stressed first, then conflicted, then fulfilled. Emergency savings. Stressed responded 45% yes. Conflicted, 79%. 98% for fulfilled. A budget or plan for how you will spend your next paycheck. Stressed at 56%. Conflicted, 68%. Fulfilled, 76%. A financial plan for your retirement. Stressed, 35%. Conflicted, 64%. Fulfilled, 91%. Life insurance. Stressed, 49%. Conflicted, 62%. Fulfilled, 65%. Savings for a major expense or life event. Stressed, 24%. Conflicted, 56%. Fulfilled, 88%. Disability insurance. Stressed, 30%. Conflicted, 37%. Fulfilled, 44%. A will or estate plan. Stressed, 18%. Conflicted, 36%. And fulfilled, 66%. Financial fulfillment is also informed by whether people have someone to turn to for guidance and support. Less than half of Americans at 48% say they have someone they could rely on for financial support, and that access differs meaningfully across fulfillment levels, ranging from 35% among financially stressed adults to 59% among those who are fulfilled. These differences extend to sources of guidance. While most Americans rely on their own internet research at 73%, financially fulfilled adults are far more likely to have sought guidance from a professional financial advisor in the past year, at 60% versus 14% among stressed adults. In a controlled analysis accounting for age, gender, net worth, and household income, financial advisors had the strongest positive associations with financial fulfillment among all sources of guidance, including, but not limited to, personal research, relatives, friends, news or social media, and artificial intelligence. In addition to whom Americans receive financial guidance from, How much they trust various financial sources is also linked to fulfillment. In another adjusted analysis, confidence in financial advisors had the strongest positive relationship with fulfillment, while confidence in other sources, including financial social media influencers and artificial intelligence, had no impact on fulfillment. The overall pattern reflects a journey. For financially stressed adults, the most pressing priorities are foundational, including reducing debt, increasing income, and building the stability needed to move forward. When Americans navigate up the fulfillment spectrum, their focus tends to broaden. Financially fulfilled adults are more likely to prioritize stewardship and purpose, including managing money responsibly and making a difference with their money. This does not replace foundational priorities, but instead builds upon them. Conclusion. Financial fulfillment in the United States spans a wide range of experiences and represents a continuum rather than a fixed endpoint. 16% of adults report being financially fulfilled, while 32% experience consistent financial stress. The majority fall in between, navigating a financial life that includes both progress and ongoing pressure. These differences are closely tied to how Americans experience their lives more broadly. Adults with higher financial fulfillment are far more likely to be thriving, to report better physical and mental health, and to feel more connected in their relationships and communities. Even moving from financial stress to a more conflicted state is linked to meaningful gains in well-being, reinforcing that progress does not have to be complete to matter. At the same time, financial fulfillment is shaped by more than any single factor. Income, life stage, and financial events all influence how manageable financial life feels. Setbacks, opportunities, and timing can shift financial stability in ways that are not always predictable or within a person's control, explaining why fulfillment varies across Americans. Within those realities, clear patterns emerge. Financial fulfillment aligns with greater control over one's finances, a clearer sense of direction, and decisions that demonstrate personal values. It is also tied to priorities that extend beyond immediate financial pressure, including managing money responsibly and, for some, using money in ways that contribute to others. Where someone finds themselves upon the spectrum of financial fulfillment matters. Greater stability, confidence, and alignment are linked to meaningful differences in how people experience their lives and in what they are able to give back. Financial fulfillment is not only a measure of individual financial progress, but also reflects the capacity to contribute beyond oneself, support others, and engage more fully in communities and relationships as people move from financial strain to financial meaning. To follow up on that report from Edward Jones, our next column comes to us from Michelle Singletary of the Washington Post. This was published on June the 3rd, and it reflects upon the previous article. Millions of Americans are paper wealthy, wallet poor. A report explains this paradox and divides Americans into three groups, showing how people differ in their money mindsets. On paper, does your financial life appear stable? You may earn a good salary, which allows you to dine out or take annual vacations, but you may still feel deep financial unease. It can be easy to dismiss your feelings. You might ask yourself, what am I complaining about when others are struggling to afford necessities? For instance, millions of people are seeking out the 211 helpline network just to keep a roof over their heads, food on the table, and the lights on. Last year, 211 referrals jumped to 19 million, a million more than the previous year, and calls for employment assistance surged by 28%, according to data from 211 supporter United Way Worldwide. But financial pain isn't just felt at the poverty line. Millions of Americans with decent paychecks feel insecure. They have enough coming in to live well. However, their well-being is tenuous. They are paper wealthy, yet wallet poor. A newly released report from Gallup and Edward Jones explains this paradox and divides Americans into three groups, showing how people differ in their money mindsets. Financially fulfilled. Representing 16% of Americans, this group reports high financial confidence, clear long-term goals, and a deep sense of control over their finances. People's spending and savings habits align with their values. While this mindset is more common among older adults who have had time to build wealth, the survey notes that income and age do not fully explain financial fulfillment. In fact, about 1 in 10 Americans with income of between $35,000 and $84,999 said they were financially fulfilled. It's also not just about the money. Those who fall into this category are 6 times as likely to rate their mental health as very good or excellent. For me, it is less about affording luxuries and more so knowing that if I lost my job tomorrow, I could still pay my mortgage for the next few months, a 30-year-old Michigan man told researchers. Financially conflicted. Making up the 51% majority, people within this group experience a frustrating mix of economic stability and strain. They may be doing fine for now, but they are deeply worried about the future. I would say we are stable, but we have concerns with the way the economy is going, a 54-year-old woman from Missouri said, noting that her family canceled vacation plans this year. This is a newer challenge for us, she said. I'd say it's gotten worse in the last 3 to 4 months, just with world events and gas prices and price increases just not coming down. Financially stressed. At 32%, this group is twice the size of the fulfilled crowd. People in this category are stuck in a state of constant anxiety. We're doing okay, but if an emergency comes up, that would be really hard, a 34-year-old Wisconsin resident explained. It is one of those things that is always in the back of your head. My wife and I have been cutting back on groceries even, especially beef. The biggest factor separating those who have achieved money harmony from the other two categories is not just their earnings. It's how intentionally they track their money, seek professional guidance, and plan for the future, according to David Gunn, head of the U.S. and Canada business units at Edward Jones. Being financially fulfilled is very likely within your reach, Gunn said. Here's how to get there. If you're challenged in the money management department, stop trying to figure it all out on your own. The financially fulfilled are more likely to work with a financial advisor than those who are stressed. An advisor is often a behavioral coach who can provide not just advice on how to invest, but the objective guidance you need to overcome emotional blocks, bad habits, and fears that keep you from reaching the very goals that will make you feel financially fulfilled. When I first started to invest in my late 20s, I was terrified of risking my money in equities. My entire retirement portfolio was made up of low-yield bonds, until a financial planner pointed out that I had decades until retirement and that if I wanted more growth, I had to accept more risk. Because she truly listened to me and talked me out of my fear, I changed course, and I'm incredibly happy I took her advice. If you struggle with basic budgeting or have gotten into unmanageable debt, get help from a nonprofit credit counseling agency through the National Foundation for Credit Counseling at nfcc.org. Bringing an outside perspective can help you see the blind spots that keep you in debt or prevent you from building wealth. Part of your plan has to be building a budget buffer. When your money is tied up, as it might be in a retirement account, you look wealthy on paper, but a large car repair becomes an emergency. Having a liquid cash cushion can help you ride out the unexpected bumps. Ultimately, the Gallup and Edward Jones research proves that chasing a specific salary or net worth isn't a cure-all for people's financial anxiety. Obviously, income and net worth influence the ability to build wealth, Gunn said, but focusing on the behavior you can control drastically increases your chances of ultimately feeling fulfilled. Staying with Michelle Singletary of the Washington Post, her next column was published on June the 6th. Here's the cockroach of credit myths that just refuses to die. Some credit card holders still think you need to carry a balance and pay interest on it to build or maintain an excellent credit score. It is the cockroach of personal finance myths. No matter how many times experts try to exterminate it, it finds a way to survive. I'm referring to the flat-out wrong belief that you need to carry a balance on your credit card to build or maintain an excellent credit score. Credit scores, which generally range from 300 to 850, influence whether we qualify for a mortgage, auto loan, or apartment lease. They can also determine how much we pay for home or car insurance. Let me be as clear as possible about this misconception. If you pay your credit card statement balance in full and on time, you get the credit-boosting benefit of using debt without giving financial institutions a single penny in interest. However, a majority of consumers consistently believe otherwise. A survey by LendingTree found that nearly 90% of cardholders are confident they know how the credit scoring system works. Yet, 59% of these respondents think that carrying a small balance will improve their score. It's definitely the cockroach of credit myths, says Matt Schultz, chief consumer finance analyst at LendingTree. It just won't die. I recently heard from a reader concerned that she needs to carry a balance on her credit card. She has only one credit card and pays it off in full each month. Recently, she was notified by one of the major credit bureaus that it could no longer calculate a credit score for her. She still has excellent scores with two of the credit bureaus, Equifax and TransUnion. But it appears her credit card issuer stopped reporting her credit usage to Experian, which had told her she didn't have enough transactions to produce a credit score. When your credit report fails to meet the minimum requirements for credit score calculation, you will not see a traditional credit score, Experian explains in an online post. Credit scoring models need recent information to evaluate how you manage credit. Without current data, though, they simply don't have enough to work with. During tough times, lenders get nervous. To protect their own bottom lines, they will shut down inactive accounts. They do this to reduce the risk that financially strapped consumers will suddenly tap into credit lines they weren't using and run up debt they can't afford to repay. Even in good times, if you stop using a card, the issuer can close the account due to inactivity, or a creditor may simply stop reporting your data. Lenders aren't legally required to report your activity to the credit bureaus. It just seems intrusive to be told that I need to open more credit accounts and to carry a balance, the reader wrote. It goes against my whole thoughts about debt and responsibility. I suggested the reader contact her lender and find out why it isn't reporting her activity to Experian. It might be a mistake, since the other bureaus are receiving the information. Or it could be the result of a business decision. Some lenders may choose to save money by submitting consumer data to only one or two bureaus instead of all three. Whatever the reason, The solution for this reader or anyone else in this situation isn't to start carrying a balance. You just need to show you can use credit responsibly. One way to show that is to apply for a secured credit card, which is often backed by funds deposited in a savings account. For example, if the required deposit is $200, that amount becomes your credit limit. Because you only need to show activity, you can make small dollar purchases and pay the full balance before the due date each month. Shop around to avoid cards with high fees. Most importantly, choose an issuer that reports to all three major credit bureaus. Bankrate and NerdWallet provide listings of the best secured card offers. The major credit bureaus now have free programs that factor your positive payment history for rent, utilities, cell phone bills, and even streaming services. Keep in mind, however, that these credit boosters are primarily used by newer scoring models. If you want the biggest impact, you need to know the two most consequential data points reported to the bureaus. Your payment history accounts for 35% of your score. 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The amount you owe, or your credit utilization ratio, which is how much credit you're using compared with your total revolving limit, comes in a close second, making up 30% of your score. You've probably heard a general rule of thumb to use no more than 30% of your available limit. 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If you're aiming for a super high credit score, you should use a much lower percentage of your available credit. 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This data proves you don't need to use a lot of debt to demonstrate your credit worthiness. You can also have a top-tier credit score and be debt-free. Stomping out the cockroach of a belief that you must carry a credit card balance lies in knowing how the system actually works. No bug spray required. Our final article today comes to us from the Wall Street Journal, was written by Isaac Taylor, and was originally published on June the 13th. Move over, student debt. Medical bills threaten to derail young adults' finances. High-deductible health plans, or no insurance at all, are leaving healthy workers one unexpected procedure away from falling into a financial hole. I have always prided myself on never having had a cavity. But my dentist recently told me that my 30-year-old record wouldn't last if I didn't get my wisdom teeth pulled. So a couple of months ago, I went through with the procedure. And along with those teeth, I lost some savings. After insurance, my out-of-pocket bill was $7,000, an amount I actually negotiated down from $10,000. And out of curiosity, I asked the front office worker how much the 30-minute procedure would have cost me if I didn't have insurance. Her answer, $23,000. Student loans are often described as the primary financial gatekeeper for young adults, but there is a quieter one, medical bills. The median student loan debt for a bachelor's degree is roughly $36,000, according to the Education Data Initiative. But a costly medical procedure or unexpected health emergency could come close to that. High medical costs are an increasingly tricky thing for young adults. Some of us choose health insurance plans that cover routine care, but not everything is covered at 100%. Others choose high deductible plans, where they often pay lower monthly premiums, but have to dish out a larger amount of out-of-pocket until the coverage kicks in. But even those lower premiums are unaffordable for some young adults, so they are foregoing insurance altogether. It's a trade-off many of us are willing to accept. After all, we are young and healthy for the most part, so the likelihood that we will need a costly procedure is low. But it also means we are one pricey procedure, freak health problem, or accident away from taking a major or even catastrophic hit to our savings. Suddenly, medical bills aren't just bills. They can be a liquidation of emergency funds, a down payment on a first home, or even fledgling retirement savings. Or they can result in seemingly insurmountable debt loads, since many young adults don't have enough savings built up to pay off large medical bills. Medical debt can be disruptive and demoralizing, especially for young people who are the least likely to afford the costs, says Johnny Schneider, the chief executive of Avalon Health Economics. It forces people to make stressful, massive decisions that can affect their lives for years, he adds. Nearly 38% of people ages 18 to 34 have some form of medical debt, according to a recent research report published in the National Library of Medicine. Going without care. There was a period, from high school until I got my first internship out of college, when I was uninsured. And a fear of medical debt dictated many of my decisions during that time. My baseball coach would get upset when I refused to slide when there was a close play. He thought I was showing off, but I just didn't want to risk twisting an ankle or blowing out my knee. I went without dentist checkups. My only eye exam came courtesy of a raffle I won during the opening of a new wellness center in college. I would walk down a set of stairs at a snail's pace to avoid falling. I'd even forego pickup basketball games with my friends. It wasn't until I finally got insurance through my post-college internship that I realized how much of my life was being altered by being uninsured. At that point, I kind of took it for granted and didn't worry much about deductibles and copays, since I typically go to the doctor and dentist only for checkups. I thought even less about potentially being on the hook for thousands of dollars in medical costs. But the wisdom teeth removal was my wake-up call. It has been the same for one of my friends. He has a high deductible health insurance through his employer and, like most people, he has some coverage gaps. But he never really thought about what the gaps would cost him or to prepare for them because he rarely had to use his insurance. That changed after he received a $15,000 bill for out-of-pocket expenses related to a life-threatening heart issue. That scary health episode and its related costs were his wake-up call. He's now paying off that debt in installments, and he's planning to sign up for a health savings account in the fall. The HSA will allow him to set aside money pre-tax for qualifying healthcare expenses. He can carry over unused funds from year to year so he can build up a cushion. More informed. For my part, I decided to work on becoming an informed patient and optimizing my insurance coverage. While there's only so much I can do to prepare for a medical emergency, there are steps I can take for non-acute care. That starts with figuring out the maximum out-of-pocket amount I could possibly owe in a year. Not having that amount in savings effectively means you're uninsured for the difference. So during the next open enrollment period, I am going to sign up for a flexible spending account. I'll be able to set aside money pre-tax for qualified medical expenses. But unlike HSAs, the unused funds in FSAs don't carry over. So I will have to be strategic in setting aside money annually. I am also considering switching insurance plans to one that has more manageable out-of-pocket expenses, even though the premiums will cost me more. Then there's the in-network, out-of-network thing. Younger adults often don't have experience choosing primary care doctors, specialists, and facilities, so they are unaware of the financial implications of being out-of-network until they get a big bill for out-of-network charges. It can mean the difference between a $50 copay and a bill for hundreds or thousands of dollars. And folks, that's all the time we have this week for a very illuminating edition of Money Matters. I'm Virginia Voice volunteer Chris Terrell reminding you that this program and all programs are available for streaming at virginiavoice.org.
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1: Hello, I'm Patricia Miller for the Virginia Voice. 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Tonight's program features Latin jazz artist Paquito de Rivera. Born in Havana, Cuba, saxophonist and clarinetist Rivera was a child prodigy. He began learning music at age 5 with his father, Tito Rivera, a well-known saxophonist and conductor, and he performed with the Cuban National Symphony at a very young age. At age 7, he signed on with the music company Selmer, becoming the youngest artist ever to endorse a musical instrument. In 1981, while on tour in Spain, he sought asylum at the U.S. Embassy and came to the United States. Many music luminaries, such as Dizzy Gillespie, reached out to help him, and de Rivera soon became part of the jazz scene at clubs and concert halls in New York City. His albums have consistently hit the top of the jazz charts, but he has also played and recorded in other genres, performing with symphony orchestras and playing with crossover artists such as Yo-Yo Ma and the Turtle Island String Quartet. He is the only artist ever to have won Grammys in both classical and Latin jazz categories. Paquito de Rivera has won 9 Grammy Awards and has written a memoir called My Sax Life.

0: You're listening to The Virginia Voice. It is currently 1 a.m. Coming up is the Late Night Book Hour, followed at 2 a.m. by The Virginia Mercury, and at 2:30, All About Virginia. Welcome to the Book Hour on The Virginia Voice. We're reading The Mammoth Cheese by Sherry Holman, narrated by Laurel Merlington. This is the 12th installment.
1: Chapter 17. Polly came home nursing her usual hangover after a weekend at her dad's. She and Bethany had played video games until their eyes felt like sandpaper, drinking gallons of soda, challenging themselves to new

Holly came home, nursing her usual hangover after a weekend at her dad's. She and Bethany had played video games until their eyes felt like sandpaper, drinking gallons of soda, challenging themselves to new depths of chemical preservatives and artificial coloring. But this week, Polly thought she might have finally hit her limit when between them they had eaten 10 bags of circus peanuts, those banana-flavored blobs of orange spongy sugar that were neither peanuts nor, as far as she could tell, had anything to do with the circus. The light was on in the cheese house when Frances dropped her off, but Polly was in no hurry to see Margaret. She was not in the mood to be grilled on what toxic depravities her father had exposed her to, nor to listen to yet another speech on the brain-corrosive properties of the major motion picture industry. It didn't help that she was starving and craving something wholesome, for such an admission would give her mother ammunition for a month. She grazed the refrigerator, taking shavings of this and that, a scoop of cold mashed potatoes that she smoothed over with a spoon, 5 green beans peeled from under their lid of yellow congealed fat, nothing that would be noticed and commented upon. And in this way she ate her miscellaneous fill. Polly looked for the toaster to warm a windowpane of sourdough bread for her sliver of roast beef, but search as she might, she could find it nowhere. Every time she came home from a weekend away, her mother had thrown out something else. It began with appliances that broke and simply went unreplaced. The answering machine, for example. Then the electric can opener. Then finally, a perfectly good washer and dryer. Polly didn't know where it would end. She envisioned a house stripped down to its bare walls, where she and her mother, huddled in pelts, seared a deer haunch over an open fire. Polly took her untoasted sandwich out to the barn to check on her calves, who were still young enough to be kept inside away from the rest of the herd. The other day, she had experienced her first twinge of maternal nostalgia, when the twins had graduated from their clownish red-nippled milk bottles to drinking straight from a pail. Already she missed their excited tug of war, sucking so hard they nearly pulled her over, one hungry twin always waiting, butting up against her impatiently. Now when she poured their milk, they both calmly dunked their muzzles before moving on to their teacup troughs of grain. She had her hand in their feed and shivered as their long tongues searched between her fingers and lapped her open palm. The calves had been separated from Sultana when they were 3 days old, as was customary, and from that time on, Polly had taken responsibility for them. She forked their bedding and mucked their stall, not wanting to give her mother any excuse to complain of extra work. Over the weeks, the calves had stopped searching out Sultana, who for such a champion milker had the maternal instinct of a barn cat, and turned their large fawn eyes on Polly. And Polly couldn't have been a more indulgent mother, leading them, as she did now that they were done eating, to the old chimney, where she turned them free to buck in the waning sunshine, watching fondly as they raced to the edge of the woods. Then, like children who delighted in scaring themselves, turned tail and ran back to her, kicking their hind legs and leaping high in the air. Everything was funny about calves, thought Polly, their gawkiness, their liquid eyes, their whoopee cushion snorts. They were still young enough that she could gather them up in her arms and rub her face in their soft, clean neck hair. She turned them loose, and they were gone again, leaving her alone and wistful by the old chimney. When she was home, she wished she were with Frances. But when she was with Frances, Polly found herself missing her calves and the quiet routine of the farm, missing even the morning milking she was allowed to skip on nights she slept over at her father's. Nothing her parents told her could have prepared her for this divide. Polly remembered the night, not quite a year ago. They called her into the kitchen for a family conference. It was during her Beatles phase, the group being one of the few on her mother's approved list, and a documentary about the band was coming on PBS. She had been looking forward to it all week, hoarding the minutes she was allowed to watch television so that she could use them up in one luxurious 2-hour debauch. But 5 minutes after 8 o'clock, just as a black-and-white eye panned the row houses of Liverpool, her parents, looking very grim and subdued, had turned down the volume and ordered her to join them at the kitchen table. The whole time they explained that it was not her fault.
She had to believe them, and no matter what, they

0: would always love her. She'd sat stony-faced, watching Paul's silently bobbing mop top over her mother's shoulder. An hour and a half later, during which eternity she'd seen her father cry for the first and last time, and listened to her mother plead with her to ask them questions, to let it out for God's sake, don't just sit there like that. Polly had finally asked if she could be excused. They let her go, but it was too late. John had already been assassinated, and George was dead of cancer. This feeling of being split in two would be with her forever, she realized. No matter who she was with, she would be wishing for the other, and once there, she would be worried about the one left behind. Polly couldn't wait for the day when she could get away from them both and be rid of this guilt. Then she and Mr. March could begin their new life, and when he asked her to marry him, she would say she was very sorry, the institution held no charm for her. It had taken them all weekend, but she and Bethany had finally come up with a Christmas present for Mr. March. At first they were hung up on articles of clothing, a cashmere sweater Bethany had seen in a catalog, a hand-knit scarf, underwear quickly vetoed. Music seemed a safer bet, but Polly didn't trust herself to know what the older generation liked. Finally, they decided on a gift certificate. Bethany thought a romantic dinner for two was a perfect choice, but confusion might arise if he didn't pick up on the hint that he should invite Polly. Nothing would be more humiliating than giving Mr. March a gift certificate to a restaurant and having him choose to dine with someone else. How and where she gave him the present would make all the difference. Polly looked around for her calves and spotted them playing down near the barn, their instinct leading them back toward their own sweet scent in the straw. From her vantage up by the old chimney, she could see the rest of the herd spread out over the pasture, nosing for the dregs of autumn's grass among the patches of melting snow. Off in the distance, that boy Glenn, the one who'd replaced August, was walking toward two cows in the field. One was mounting the other, she saw, the bottom cow standing still and receptive, desperate for it, even from another female. It disgusted Polly the way her mother and August and now Glenn watched the cows for signs of heat, marking their rears with chalk that would be rubbed off by the mounting, prying up their tails at milking time to look for mucus and blood. Now Glenn was approaching the pair and shoving the top cow off, leading the bottom away from the herd. It was Sultana, Polly saw, the calf's mother, ready to breed again indecently soon, this time to the stud her mother had on loan from Mr. Franklin a few farms over. Her twins were about to be supplanted in the never-ending cycle of offspring around here, the obscene reality of dairy farming that couldn't be divorced from milk if they were to have any. Polly looked straight ahead as Glenn led Sultana past where she sat, her back against the chimney. He passed by much closer than he needed to, so close that Sultana's muddy hooves nearly came down on Polly's foot. He was handsome in the way of Bethany's rock star posters, skinny and swarthy, with tight, angry biceps and his dark hair combed forward over his forehead. And as he passed by, she couldn't be mistaken. No, he winked at her. How dare he, thought Polly swiftly, a boy who worked for her mother. He thought she was nothing more than an easily shocked child, but he had no idea what was in her heart. He thought he was so grown up, only 4 years older than she, with that pathetic little mustache smudging his upper lip. But she was in love with an older man, and she was not afraid of what went on in the bullpen. She wasn't sure what possessed her to stand up and follow them. Maybe it was the implicit challenge in his wink. Or maybe she, too, was caught up in the testosterone lure of the pen behind the barn, its scant acre exercise lot, heavily fenced and wrapped with barbed wire, electrified with unpredictability bred from confinement and boredom. As opposed to the lotus-eater asylum of the cow's quarters, the bull's lot was a place that held the mystique of a maximum security prison. A chute on the side of the pen allowed entry for the cow in service, while his feed was replenished from the outside, like bread and water pushed in under a solid iron door. When she was younger, her grandfather kept a herd sire, Jolly Sultan, a proven bull with a hangdog head and yellow, malarial eyes. Approaching Jolly Sultan's pen was the only whippable offense of her childhood. for there was no such thing as a safe bull, her mother always said, no matter how placid and dim one might seem. But Jolly Sultan had been sold just after her grandfather died, and now her mother had the use of Mr. Franklin's wide-shouldered bull, Harry Ape. Harry Ape paced his pen, a stranger here, yet excited like a trucker in a new bar, knowing what he could expect and straining to get at it. Polly stopped on the other side of the heavily reinforced pen, pressed her eye to the chink between the slats, and jumped to see Harry Ape's own bloodshot, furious eyes staring back at her. His sledgehammer head smashed into the fence, and Polly knew he would break through. She could already feel the slap of his muscle, the crack of his skull against hers. But as she lurched back from the blow, Glenn hayed Sultana into the service chute, and Harry Ape realized his mistake. He raced over to the receptive cow and thrust his muzzle beneath her tail. High-strung, dainty Sultana, whom Polly would have expected to run away and hide herself like a child bride, stood silent and still, her long reproductive memory blissfully nonspecific, so that all she remembered was the delicious secret itch of her heat, and not the violence that swiftly followed. Harry Ape scrambled upon her back, ramming away at her pin bones with his angry extended pizzle, until he found his mark and thrust into her, jerking in that universal way that spelled fucking in any species, and that inevitably made Polly feel weirdly languorous and paralyzed. The entire episode lasted an eternal 10 seconds, and all the while Sultana stared into space, neither enjoying it nor fighting it, her body little more than a butter churn in which one life-giving milk was dashed into another. When Harry Ape climbed off to rest himself, he would mount Sultana all through the long night until her heat was over. Polly looked across the pen to see Glenn Mullins watching her, his own brown eyes dull and dangerous as the bull's. "I could walk to him, and it would be over right now," thought Polly suddenly. "And wouldn't it be a relief to lay down this burden, to stop wondering when and how and with whom, and to have it all be done, right here, behind the barn, in this weird Bermuda triangle of sex, where clean, empty cows disappear, only to emerge filled, maternal, useful?" Whenever Polly imagined the act, it took place on a bald mountaintop where she lay down beneath the stars like an unwanted child exposed by its parents, and he, whoever he was, came to her like a moonbeam. In her mind, as it was happening, his silvery particles tickling her, or was his light a wave, gently lapping? She would look up at the vertiginous trees above her and say, "Goodbye, Pine. This is the last time I'll see you as Polly the Virgin." She would look over at the creek rising in its bank and say, "Goodbye, Creek. This is the last time I'll see you as Polly the Virgin." She would peer over his pulsing shoulder and say, "Goodbye, farm and home and childhood bed. When I return, I will be some new being, something evolved and tempered, but I will never be what you knew before. I will never be this child again." He must have read the invitation in her eyes, for Glenn Mullins, as silent and somber as she, took 2 steps toward her. "No," thought Polly, with a terror that surprised her, considering what she had just been imagining. She turned and ran from the pen, glancing over her shoulder to make sure he didn't follow and tackle her, having read her thoughts as her word, a promise that she now had no intention of keeping. She ran back to the chimney, touching it as if it were home base in a game of tag, before realizing in confusion, no, she did not want to be there. She wanted to be back in the barn, with her calves, back home in her mother's lap, where she could put off the inevitable a little while longer. She walked back to the barn in a nebula of girlish dreams and womanly anxiety, moving through that liminal space where the desire to give herself away warred ferociously with the equally strong desire to retain her own discreet boundaries, to remain untouchable and untouched, a virgin in all her martial splendor. And perhaps because her heart was so very full, it took her a long minute to realize that while she had lingered at the bullpen, a truck had pulled into the driveway, a truck she instantly recognized from when male calves were born on the farm, and one that filled her with horror. "Mom!" Polly screamed, racing into the barn. "Mom,
1: Where are you?
0: She ran directly to the calf pens, where she found her mother with Mr. Williams, the owner of the truck, drawing a rope harness around the calves' necks. The twins were so used to Polly's gentle handling that they did not fight the ropes, but stood as calm and resigned as Sultana in the bullpen.
1: What are you doing?
0: Polly shouted, and Mr. Williams, a kindly avuncular merchant, backed up to give mother and daughter some privacy.
1: You broke your promise.
0: I didn't hear you come home, said Margaret weakly.
1: Were you going to get rid of them while I was away?
0: Yelled Polly.
1: What kind of monster are you?
0: Margaret reached out for her daughter, half consolingly and half in embarrassment before Mr. Williams. They can't contribute to the farm, she said sadly. I thought it would be easier if you didn't have to see.
1: Are you going to give me away, too, when you can't afford me anymore?
0: Polly shouted, hating her mother for caring more about money than what they together had brought into the world. Polly, I'm sorry, said Margaret, struggling to stay firm. But we have to let them go. I need you to be mature about this.
1: You need,
0: cried Polly, and this time tears threatened to choke her.
1: I need you to keep your word. Haven't I lost enough already?
0: Polly raced from the barn before her stricken mother could move to comfort her, and ran back to the house. She threw herself onto her bed and sobbed for her poor, useless calves, with their throats already cut, carved up in the slaughterhouse for veal. She sobbed for all the helpless, useless things who had no say in their own destinies, whose feelings were never consulted, who simply had to take it. She sobbed because her stomach hurt from all the junk food she hadn't really wanted to eat, and she sobbed because Mr. March had loved Amanda Frank. She cried as she never had over her parents' divorce, which had happened to someone else, but was now happening to her. And she cried until she fell asleep in all her clothes on top of her unmade bed, and that was where her mother found her, an hour later, after having signed the paperwork and apologized to poor, confused Mr. Williams. Margaret gently removed Polly's muddy shoes and drew a quilt over the exhausted girl. Nothing had ever been so difficult as leading those two calves onto the veal truck, knowing what they meant to Polly. But Frances was right. She had to think of the future, and if the farm was to survive, she couldn't afford to be sentimental. She knelt beside Polly's bed and brushed the girl's sweaty hair from her forehead. I'm sorry, she whispered, and Polly mutely opened her swollen eyes, still full of suffering tears. Margaret suddenly remembered a day when Polly was barely a month old and nursing in her arms. She had looked down to see her tiny daughter staring off into space, her eyes full of tears, though she had not been crying a moment before, and she was struck with the idea that her baby was saying goodbye to her previous life, one she would have to forget in order to become this new person she was meant to be. It made Margaret unbearably sad. And now she saw that same goodbye in her daughter's tears again, and knew she was the cause of it. And in that moment, Margaret laid her head next to Polly's, and she cried too, for everything that she had lost, and everything she was still bound to lose. Chapter 18. The last day of school was set aside for final exams, and Mr. March spent it behind his large oak desk, watching his students work. He could have taken refuge in the teacher's lounge, but on exam day the cluttered closet that doubled as an audio-visual storage room was crammed with teachers smoking off the same tedium he was experiencing. Mrs. Miller would be there, the 65-year-old chemistry teacher, sitting deep in conversation with wide-eyed Jan, he hadn't bothered to learn her last name, a young substitute taking a year off between college and graduate school. When I first started, Mrs. Miller would be saying, I kept a hockey puck in my top drawer, and when they wouldn't shut up, I'd throw it, like this. And Jan would nod appreciatively, wishing she had a hockey puck, and a stick, for that matter, to use against her seventh graders. No, he would rather sit right here, watching his students chew their lips as they vainly combed their fact-crammed brains for the name of John Adams's Secretary of State. While his students worked, Harvey stared idly out the window at the old marble chimney across the road and thought, as he often did, how much he'd like to buy a sledgehammer and knock it over. The people around here acted as if in the whole history of mankind a house had never burned down or a family been displaced, as if there was something sanctified and totemic about their personal southern misfortune that exalted it above the common American sort. He turned back to the classroom of bowed heads and scratching pencils, the heirs to that misfortune dutifully inking their disapproving essays on the Founding Fathers' failure to include abolition in the Declaration of Independence, never for a moment applying that failure to themselves or their rabid stars and bars flag-waving school mascot, or to the Confederate relic across the street. 20 bowed heads, and in the corner sat his Polly, whom he knew to be in some way connected to that chimney over her shoulder, just another reason, for her sake, to tear it down. Marvelous Polly Marvel, the only one in class who mattered. He'd had her intense, curious face in mind when he made up the final exam, each question a cryptic poem to his favorite student if she chose to read it so. Explain what Jefferson meant by, "The tree of liberty must be refreshed from time to time with the blood of patriots and tyrants." Or another, identify the quote, "We are not to expect to be translated from despotism to liberty in a feather bed." Was she self-aware enough to realize that history rose and fell not for some dead men in Philadelphia or a pile of old stones across the street, but for her? For Polly the Marvel? The entire semester had been his way of showing her and challenging her, setting a Saturn's ring of events and names and dates to spin around her as their axis. Yet, something was different about her today, he realized. Something had happened. He saw it in the unusual way she wore her hair, loose and falling over her face, and again in the provocative beatnik tightness of the black turtleneck sweater that set off her pale face like a petal. Something had darkened and deepened in his protege. As his eyes rested upon her, she looked up in pain, the number of votes in the 1800 Electoral College momentarily escaping her, and for an instant their eyes locked. "Help me find my way," she seemed to say, and he willed her the answer telepathically, feeling like a cheater passing notes across the aisle. But whatever she saw in his face seemed to spur a memory, and she smiled at him, a knowing, adult sort of smile, before plunging back into her blue book, scribbling with a frenzy of clarity, as if what she had to say about an event 200-plus years old could be the cure for cancer or a prescription for global unity. The correct answer held that much importance to a girl her age, Harvey instinctively knew, and it made him sad to contemplate the day when school would be over for her, and she learned that all the right answers in the world wouldn't guarantee her a meaningful education. "Polly," he said, causing her to jump, "I'm making you proctor while I leave the room. Make sure everyone keeps his eyes on his own paper." He needed a smoke, but he didn't want to face the other teachers. Harvey walked out of the classroom and down the stairs without knowing where he wanted to go. The cold air was a shock to his system after the overheated classroom inside, and he breathed deeply, warming his hands on a Marlboro. Without deciding to, Harvey found himself walking across the front lawn of the school, then looking both ways before crossing the road to the pasture on the other side. School Street took a blind curve a few hundred feet up ahead, and the road here was dotted with makeshift memorials for inattentive people run down or trapped when they'd lost control and flipped their cars. Harvey had been teaching one day when a terrible squeal brought his class to the window to see a deer split open like a ripe melon and a pickup nose down in the ditch. He hopped the split-rail fence and kept walking. The chimney rose white as a rib against the deadpan blue sky. It was remarkably preserved for being nearly 150 years old, and every few months or so an elderly black hired man came and applied a fresh coat of whitewash, straining with his pole-taped paintbrush to reach the highest capstone and crevice. Harvey had lived here 10 years, but he still didn't understand how that man calmly came and tidied up the symbol of his oppression. If it had been him, he would have blasted it, or stealthily removed one brick at a time until the thing came crashing down under its own weight. But then again, Harvey was forever marveling at what people didn't do. When he read the newspaper in the morning, he was always most surprised at what hadn't blown up, or who had not been murdered. That peace actually reigned anywhere in the world. If he himself had the constant itch to destroy, then how did others with less impulse, control, and in far more desperate straits keep themselves from anarchy and chaos? Why was everything not in ruins? Underneath the whitewash, Harvey saw that humanity had not completely failed him. He was pleased to read the faint emanations of rebellion in the blood-dark lines of a peace sign, and a little above that, Class of 89 rocks. He was happy students snuck across the street at night and defaced what they were forced to stare at all day from their classroom windows, and he only wished that the old black man would stop coming by with his bucket of paint and instead allow the graffiti to march across this moldy old structure like Sherman through Georgia. Harvey had too much time to think today, and his thoughts were unpleasant. His bad mood had begun when he was awakened by the phone at 5:45, 15 minutes before his alarm was due to go off. It was his long-held belief that unexpected news was always bad news, and 10 years of living with his phone number one digit off from the veterinarian's, he was perpetually amazed by how many livestock emergencies occurred between midnight and 6 a.m., had only confirmed his theory. So, when he picked up the phone to hear his stepmother's breathy Canadian voice on the other end, he was fully prepared. His father, a man he had not seen in nearly 30 years, was not dead, but surely dying, and had asked to see his son. Across the road, Harvey watched the school buses pull into the parking lot and idle in a cloud of blue exhaust. Leave it to his narcissistic father to die at the most inconvenient time of the year, he thought. He was already picturing the hordes of holiday travelers he would have to fight, parents with their airsick children and their stuffed shopping bags shifting overhead in the luggage compartment. Did he really want to get patted down or forced to wait for hours while the old lady in front of him had her shoes checked for bombs? Was it worth it to take his part in a deathbed reconciliation he neither expected nor desired? 30 years, it had been. Only the chance to see how cancer had bent and hollowed the old man made him even consider going. From far away, Harvey heard the bell dismissing his last class. He flicked his cigarette onto the wet grass, checked his watch, then trotted back to school. Walking against the tide of students eager to go home, he shouldered his way through the front doors and down the hall, suddenly worried he would get upstairs to find her gone. It would be 3 weeks before he saw Polly again, and in that time, his father would have died, and he would have sat Shiva, and who knew what would have happened to her. Maybe she would have forgotten everything he taught her. He roughly shoved aside a hapless freshman lingering in the stairwell and strode to his classroom. The desks stood in their tidy rows. A stack of blue books sat on his desk. She had not waited for him. The classroom was empty. Harvey fought his irrational disappointment as he reached behind his chair for his briefcase. Forget it, he told himself, automatically ticking off what he still needed to do today. Call the airline and get an obscenely expensive ticket to Canada, pack his dark blue suit, suspend his newspaper subscription. Miss Polly Marvel. He swept his student's final exams into his open briefcase, and that's when he saw the single white card printed with his name. He loved that she eschewed cursive for print, as he did. Cursive, more than anything, betrayed a person's age. Harvey ripped open the envelope and read the card inside. Meet me at the newspaper office. I have a present for you.
2: Say there, sport. Having car trouble?
0: Harvey turned to see Coach Emery, the instructor. He could not bring himself to say teacher. He liked the very least at school, unlocking the car door beside him. This enormous Angus-necked man drove a tiny white compact and had to fold himself in half to get inside.
2: I can't find my keys, replied Harvey.
0: Only minutes earlier, he had mentally cursed his favorite student for her trespassing. Ever since he'd found her in his car, he had begun locking his doors. Harvey had already retraced his steps to the classroom, and even over to the old chimney, thinking he might have lost them hopping the fence, but they were nowhere to be found. He glanced again at his watch. How long would she wait for him?
2: Where are you headed?
0: Asked Coach Emery bluffly.
2: Need a lift? It was after 4 o'clock, and Harvey saw no other alternative.
3: You could drop me off in town, he said. I've got a few things to pick up. Climb on in.
2: Coach Emery sped through the parking lot, only to be stopped short at the turn onto School Street. Between the bus stops and the faculty exodus, the road was backed up all the way into town. Harvey tapped his foot impatiently.
3: Doing a little Christmas shopping? Asked Coach Emery. My tribe doesn't celebrate Christmas, Harvey explained, just as he'd had to explain to everyone over the years that he belonged to neither the Episcopal nor the Baptist Church, and no, he wasn't Methodist either.
4: That must suck.
2: They lapsed into silence as the traffic inched forward. Christmas was the hardest of all seasons on an exile like Harvey March. He had been raised in a thoroughly secular Jewish household, where the Easter Bunny hopped behind the Paschal Lamb, and Santa Claus delivered Hanukkah presents. But he had never gotten used to the 2-month-long red and green holiday pageant celebrated in Three Chimneys. Mom and Sis were still wrapping the Thanksgiving leftovers in foil when Dad and Junior hauled the ladder from the garage to hang lights from the eaves. Meanwhile, seemingly overnight, municipal elves transformed School Street from a common thoroughfare into a plastic wonderland of icicles, ribbons, and candy canes. The Episcopal Church even sponsored its own living nativity, populated with donated livestock, robed townspeople, and a local infant standing in for the babe. And every night the town filed past to marvel at their neighbor's adoring poses, each one so still he appeared to have stopped his very heartbeats in honor of the Christ child. After what felt like an hour to Harvey, they reached the edge of town. The citizens of Three Chimneys were out in force the week before Christmas, ordering their turkeys from Tinton's Grocery, the only store he'd ever known that still allowed one to buy on account, and buying their trees from the lot by the war memorial. Most of the real holiday shopping would be pursued on weekend excursions to the malls of Charlottesville and Richmond. But for its box of 8 ornaments, its Joyeux Noël welcome mats, and the like, Three Chimneys shopped amongst its own. As they inched along the length of the School Street Incorporated Business District, Harvey noticed that the Frank 11 fund drive flyers that had once found their way into the corner of every shop window in town had been replaced by "We Proudly Sponsor the Mammoth Cheese," peel-off stickers that Leland Vaughn had run off at St. Barnabas's expense. Not only had every business in town donated relief, Harvey saw, but townspeople could sponsor a child to walk beside the cheese on its trip to Washington and thus raise more money. The cheese mania was not confined to the town limits alone, either, for once every week or so, when world tragedy admitted airtime, the local news ran an update on Three Chimneys and its famous cheese. Patrick Lewis and his cohorts had great fun in the newsroom, superimposing a Santa hat and beard on their stock shot of the giant foodstuff, just as they had decorated it with turkey feathers for Thanksgiving. There aren't enough people in town to cause this much traffic, thought Harvey irritably, and before he could stop himself, he reached over and pressed Coach Emery's horn. The football coach looked at Harvey as if in the final seconds of the big game he had dropped his pants and taken a crap in the end zone.
3: Sorry, sport, he said. We don't do things like that here.
2: You know what, said Harvey, unable to stand the claustrophobic car another instant. I'll get out here. Thanks for the lift.
3: Any time, said the coach. Have a merry, you too,
2: Harvey sighed, as traffic cleared and the coach pulled away. He walked the extra block to the Three Chimneys register office, which Foster Lewis's secretary had decorated with a blizzard of construction paper snowflakes. Through the door, he heard 2 girls talking over one another as girls that age do, neither really listening in their rush to finish the other sentences. He realized he had expected Polly to be alone, and the sound of Bethany Fraser's voice profoundly annoyed him. He turned the knob and walked in.
3: "Ladies," said he, by way of announcing himself, "I was summoned."
1: "Oh, hi, Mr. March,"
2: Bethany nearly shrieked, and he saw her shoot the other girl a meaningful look.
1: "We're almost done."
3: "Done with what?" he asked.
1: "We're running off the program for the nativity pageant," she said, and behind her he noticed the cathode glow of the Xerox.
0: Polly had not looked up from her work and seemed even more ill at ease than usual. Yes, there was something different about her, but he couldn't quite put his finger on it.
2: "Miss Marvel, are you wearing makeup?"
0: he asked suddenly.
5: "Doesn't she look great?"
0: Bethany answered for her, and Mr. March realized who he had to thank for the despoilage of his protégé.
2: "What would your mother say?"
0: he asked, mockingly aghast.
5: "She doesn't own me,"
0: answered Polly, self-consciously licking the gloss from her lips. It tasted like root beer, but had the consistency of bacon grease.
2: "It's not very becoming."
5: "Oh, Mr. March," Bethany laughed. "You don't know anything about what boys like."
0: This girl was a quick one, he saw, never having ever given much thought to Bethany Fraser. But it disturbed him to see her at work on innocent, viable Miss Marvel, so he scowled at her.
5: "Oh, my gosh, look at the time,"
0: Bethany gasped, winking at Polly.
5: "I've got to get home. Do you think you can finish this alone?" "No, Bethany."
0: Polly frantically tried to stop her friend, even though the entire time she had sat in the girl's bathroom sink letting Bethany slather her with makeup, they had talked about nothing but this eventuality. Now that the moment was here, Polly was terrified and desperately wanted to keep her friend near. Bethany decisively shook her off and scooped up her backpack.
5: "Merry Christmas, Mr. March. See you next year."
0: She left the two alone in the dim, dusty newspaper office that smelled of what Foster Lewis had earlier eaten for lunch. Tuna fish with sweet relish, French fries, ketchup. Mr. March leaned against the old, ripped Naugahyde sofa and studied his student carefully. Something had definitely changed in her. She was wearing that Audrey Hepburn black turtleneck sweater and faded blue jeans ripped at the knee, which, left naked to the wind, had chapped to a tender pink. She was leaning against the Xerox like a cartoon version of a bad girl, with her legs straight before her, crossed at the ankles, and her arms defiantly folded across her flat chest. Her thin blonde hair was hanging loose and tucked casually behind her ears, which were among the only unpierced lobes in the entire school, and behind her glasses, her normally invisible eyelashes had been darkened with mascara. Then there was the lip gloss, which only accentuated how painfully thin her lips were. Her nails, he noticed, were painted a deep grass green.
2: "So, Miss Marvel, why have you lured me here?"
5: "I thought you called me Polly now," she said. "You established a precedent."
2: "So I did."
5: "You know I have my own key to this office," she said. "I stole it and made a copy while my mother had her headquarters here."
2: "Your criminal record compounds," said Mr. March, delighted. "Now we're in felony territory."
5: "I've got nothing to lose," said Polly.
2: "Miss Marvel."
4: "Polly, are you well?"
0: asked Harvey March, for there was a strange glittering breathlessness about his pupil.
2: "Maybe you should step away from the Xerox."
5: "I'm fine," she said. "I had a very unusual conversation with a friend this weekend. Maybe you know her. Amanda Frank?"
2: "The woman who had all the children," he smiled. "Don't tell me you are yearning after motherhood at your age."
5: "God, no," said Polly, waving her hand dismissively. "I'm never having children. I have too many plans, like working in Berlin, for instance."
2: "It's a lovely city," responded Harvey March noncommittally.
5: "So I've heard. I'm reading Berlin Stories right now, by Christopher Isherwood. Perhaps you know his work?"
2: "Perhaps," Mr. March smiled.
5: "He was bisexual."
2: "Scandalous."
0: He wished he could swallow his last sarcasm, for he saw she had become embarrassed by her own enthusiasm, just when he was beginning to enjoy her clumsy flirting. He fought the temptation to put his arms around her and tell her that he too had read Isherwood when he was 13 and thought him the most brilliant writer in the world, next to Jack Kerouac, of course. Instead, he took her hand and ran his warm thumb over her nails.
2: "Fräulein Sally Bowles?" he asked more kindly.
5: "Green is a provocative color, don't you think?"
0: she said, as if speaking a part in a play.
5: "The color of money, or jealousy."
2: "Are you jealous of anyone?"
0: he asked, delighted.
5: "You taught Manda, I think," she said.
2: "Did I?" he asked, dropping her hand.
5: "She doesn't like you much. She says you failed her.
4: I've failed a good many people.
5: There seemed to be more to it than that. He wasn't sure where Polly was headed with this line of conversation, for of course he remembered Amanda Frank. He had thought of her often during the media frenzy, and had felt sorry for her, doomed to perpetual victimhood, just as she had been back then.
1: "Manda always struck me as a very pedestrian sort of person," said Polly airily, collecting the first pages of the nativity program and stacking them neatly. "She's doomed to stay here, I think, raising babies until the day she dies. She doesn't have a larger plan."
4: "Like working in Berlin, for instance?" Harvey played along.
1: "Exactly. Or experimenting with life."
4: "How does one experiment with life?" Polly's teacher asked. "You only have one. What would you use as your control group?"
1: "You know what I mean," Polly cut her eyes at him. "I plan on seeing the world and having tons of adventures."
4: "Adventures?" he asked. "What sort of adventures?"
1: "Oh, I don't know. Traveling, reporting from war zones." Polly licked her suddenly dry lips. "I expect I'll have many lovers."
4: "Now who is being scandalous?" said Mr. March.
1: "Do I surprise you?"
4: "Are you trying to?"
1: "What was it you said about the earth belonging to the living?" she asked, seeking, he could tell, to impress him with her memory. "I have a lot to do before I die."
4: "The earth belongs in usufruct to the living," Harvey quoted.
5: He had been teaching them that lesson the day he found her in his car.
4: "And I didn't say it. Jefferson did."
1: "Usufruct," Polly laughed. "That sounds like a dirty word."
4: "Polly, you seem quite altered today," said Mr. March seriously. "Has something happened?"
5: Polly shook her head, and he saw she was fighting back sudden tears.
1: "I lost something I loved this weekend, and it made me realize that you can't put your faith in anyone."
4: "I'm sorry to hear it," said Mr. March, and then without knowing why, he confessed, "My father is dying."
5: Polly was silent, not knowing what to do with such a sudden and personal revelation. She tried to conjure Stanley March's face from the internet, but all she could picture was a grainy set of handcuffs.
1: "I'm sorry," she said. "And your mother?"
4: "I'll be an orphan," he replied. "Free at last."
5: This was not the way either of them had expected the interview to go, for Harvey March was rapidly turning inward, and he could tell Polly found herself growing sad. To salvage the moment, she reached into her pocket and withdrew a gaily wrapped gift box.
1: "I have something for you," she said.
4: "You know, I don't celebrate Christmas," he said. "I'm Jewish."
5: She looked at him as if he'd admitted to not breathing oxygen, for she'd never heard of anything so strange.
1: "Is it against your religion to accept this?" she asked.
4: "I'll spend years in limbo," he joked, knowing it was over her head, and took the present from her. "Thank you."
5: Polly watched as he unwrapped his gift, then looked up at her quizzically. She couldn't explain why she had taken them, and why she had decided they would be the perfect gift. She hadn't discussed it with Bethany, or thought beyond the deed. The gift certificate was in her backpack, tied with ribbon and sealed with a bow. But when she was about to put it on his desk, she'd noticed them, casually tossed onto a stack of exams, gleaming with invitation to what she couldn't say in words. To freedom? To a way out? It would be a bond between them, a pact. For by her age, hadn't he said he'd stolen his first car?
4: "My keys?" he asked.
1: "You said we weren't rebellious enough, that we had no fire," said Polly, feeling more alive and afraid than she ever had in her young life. "You're wrong."
4: "You stole my car keys?" he asked again incredulously.
5: Polly was silent, worried for the first time that he wouldn't be pleased with her bravado.
1: "I thought you'd be happy," she whispered.
4: "You asked me to meet you, and you stole my car keys," he asked angrily. "How did you think I was going to get here without my car?"
5: Polly looked abashed, as if the obstacle had never even crossed her mind. And of course it hadn't. She was only interested in pleasing him, no matter how inconvenienced he was by her efforts.
1: "But you came, didn't you?" she asked at last. "You found a way."
5: And she was right, thought Harvey. He had found a way.
0: He had found his way to this dingy newspaper room to claim whatever gift she would offer, and now he was angry that she had offered exactly what he had asked of her. He took a step toward her, and for a second she thought he was going to hit her.
2: "Take off your glasses," he said.
0: In confusion, she did as she was told. Behind her, the copier spat out its last page, and the room was suddenly silent.
2: "Come stand here," he commanded,
0: and she took a few hesitant steps until she was just under his chin. He turned her face up to his and studied her critically. Her eye makeup was thickly and inexpertly applied, giving her the appearance of a ravished, silent film star. "She has no idea what she's doing," he thought, staring down into her hopeful, yearning face. "She is like everyone else in this town, putting her trust blindly in all the wrong places, assuming nothing bad will ever happen to her." He could hear her accelerated breathing and could see that she was too afraid to move for fear of breaking the spell she believed herself to have cast, her success ensured by devotion, determination, and a dab of cheap drugstore lip gloss. Harvey reached into his back pocket and took out his clean linen handkerchief. With the utmost tenderness, he applied it to Polly's eyes, removing what she had so thoughtlessly put there, taking down all the tacky billboards that might spoil his view. He wiped her mouth clean, and then he touched it with his own two lips, like Lewis and Clark setting oars into water. Polly Marvel, his river, his breadbasket. She tasted of bending grasslands and bubbling streams pink with salmon, of friendly Indian tribes and the footfall of buffalo. Like the young of any species, she was full of promise and untapped potential, an intimation of fruitful harvests and resources abundant, with everything to offer and everything to waste. And as he sprung her mouth with his tongue, he could feel her opening under him, every county and province and territory of her surrendering, manifestly his to claim and fully convinced of her own limitless destiny. When he took his lips away, he saw that her eyes still held his, wide and steady, as if the kiss had been a mere prelude, and she was ready to accept whatever befell her next without surprise or protest. She was so young she didn't have any idea what this first kiss would mean to her later when she talked it over with her college boyfriend or explained it to her shrink. She was so young that a kiss was still something inevitable and unquestioned, like homework, a thing assigned and completed and handed back. She continued to search his face as if anticipating some further declaration from him, and that trusting, unthinking presumption, that inability to recognize that something bad had finally happened to her, made him for a moment hate her as he hated everything and everyone else in this ludicrous town.
1: "Mr. March?"
0: Polly stood before him helplessly, still savoring the tingle of where his rough cheek had chafed her own. She didn't know what she had done wrong, but Mr. March was clearly disappointed in her. She stood helplessly as he walked to the Xerox and collected the copies of her program, tucked them in her bag, and handed her her coat. The clock on the wall said it was 5:20, and she was already an hour and a half late getting home, but she couldn't seem to move. She stood with her hand on the doorknob, hoping he might kiss her again or say he would call her, ask when he might see her again, say anything to break the unbearable silence. But he was staring at the car keys in his hand, waiting for her to go. Maybe she should say something, Polly thought, but she wasn't sure if women spoke at times like this.
1: "Mr. March?"
2: "Don't tell anyone about this," he said.
0: Chapter 19. Quiet, polite, well-groomed Glenn Mullins had been given detention on this, the last day before winter break, for threatening another student with a knife. Another boy had trash-talked his girlfriend, and Glenn had merely written on a piece of spiral notebook paper, "I'm going to cut you, motherfucker," and that was enough to get him detention.
3: "I wasn't really going to do it,"
0: Glenn explained to Margaret when he called to inform her he would not be making it to work that afternoon. He was very sorry to leave her shorthanded, but he would be back to work tomorrow. She shouldn't worry. But of course Margaret did worry. How could she continue to trust a juvenile delinquent with the keys to her barn and access to her daughter? When was August coming back to work? Margaret went about her afternoon chores in a foul mood, for there was a great deal to do today. Two of the girls were about to freshen and would need to be dried off, requiring Margaret to measure out special feed. A Christmas order of wilderness cheddar needed to be packaged and shipped to a chef in Roanoke, and on top of that, Patrick Lewis was scheduled to come by with his crew later that evening. Margaret did what she could alone, mixing the oats and cob meal, measuring and pouring the feed. She raked fresh hay down from the hayrick and sluiced the floor, waiting for Polly to get home. 3:30 came and went without a sign of her daughter. Of all days for her to be late, Margaret thought. A few months ago, she would have been worried sick if Polly weren't home. But after the episode with the calves, she was certain Polly was staying away simply to punish her. When the winter sun finally dipped in the sky and Venus revealed herself, Margaret phoned the school to see if Polly was still there. No, said the secretary. It was the last day of the semester, and there were no after-school activities. Meanwhile, the cows, of their own accord, had wandered in from the pasture and were milling about the holding pen, their finely calibrated milk clocks having sounded the 4 o'clock alarm. Long ago, in some secret bovine caucus, they had established their herd order, and now Tiberia's queen, their leader, raised her chalky muzzle to voice the herd's collective disapproval at the disruption of their schedule. Her udder ached, she complained, and she was ravenously hungry. The other cows loudly reiterated that if they were not milked immediately, they too would surely perish. At 4:30, when her daughter had still not shown up, a fuming Margaret had little choice but to let the beasts in and try to milk them all herself. What fresh hell was this? Bellowed the cows, backing away from their obviously upset mistress. Margaret had no patience with their timidity today and cursed them, shouting, "Come on!" and "Hurry up!" and all sorts of hateful things that only made them more upset. When at last Tiberia's queen inched inside the open gate, the girls behind her panicked and raced in all at once, tripping over one another and skidding on the concrete floor. Forgotten was their normal, decorous single file. Now up was down and down was up, with high-strung Sultana galloping before her elders and thrusting herself into the wrong stall, with the other cows stumbling about in horror over the breach of etiquette, with Margaret slapping their rumps and ordering the bulking creatures to take their stalls, dammit. She was trapped between moving walls of cow flesh, one 800-pound animal crushing her into the next, nearly knocking her to the ground. Margaret shoved at Jolly Anna, who sidestepped into Anna's surprise Avis, who dropped her rear right hoof down hard upon Margaret's foot. The cheesemaker let out an angry cry of pain that only sent the cows more furiously crashing around the barn. Half an hour she spent trying to restore order, but at last she was forced to concede defeat and limp to the telephone. It deeply wounded her pride to make the call, but she had no choice if she was going to get the cows milked, pack up the cheddars, turn the cheese, and all before the bank showed up. She punched in the number and waited.
6: "August, it's me," she said when the phone picked up. "All hell has broken loose here, and Glenn got detention, and God only knows where Polly is. Normally, I wouldn't interrupt your vacation, but I think I've broken my foot."
0: He agreed to come right over, and Margaret went back to the barn to drag the recalcitrant Sultana from her stanchion. That was where he found her, 10 minutes later, sweating and on the verge of frustrated tears. Sultana had lain down, and Margaret stood above her, covering the cow's nostrils with her hands so that in a desperate attempt to get her breath, the cow would rise.
2: "Here, let me," August said, moving the injured Margaret aside. "Sultana, stand up."
0: The cow hesitated, but upon seeing who'd called her name, finally lurched to all fours. August covered her eyes and led her to her proper stall, redirecting the others who, repentant, now craved parental guidance. The cows humbly submitted their necks to the halter, and he quickly filled their feed buckets so that they might remain pacified. Margaret watched gratefully, and not a little resentfully. They so obviously preferred him to her.
6: "Thanks, August," she said, after he had helped her limp to her milking stool and taken one for himself.
0: They were once more pulling in tandem, the warm milk steaming in the buckets, the cows audibly sighing with relief.
6: "I really didn't want to bother you."
2: "It's no bother," he said.
6: "It's just that I was in such a bind."
2: "Things happen,"
0: he said, leaning his head into the cow's flank. He hadn't milked a cow in nearly a month, and he had developed a whole new set of blisters from swinging an axe and pushing a wheelbarrow. Still, the udders fit his fingers, and the muscles of his palms responded. It felt natural and good, and he realized he'd missed it.
6: "So how are you enjoying your vacation?"
0: Margaret asked at last.
3: "I've been pretty busy," he answered.
0: "Really?" she asked. Margaret hadn't given much thought to what August might be doing when he wasn't here with her.
6: "Have you given many programs?"
3: "No, not really," he said. "I've been clearing land."
6: "Clearing land? For whom?"
3: "For myself," he said, not looking at her. "I'm building a house."
0: Margaret let that news sink in. She led Tiberia's queen to her sleeping stall, brought Queen Anna around to be milked. She had assumed August would live with his parents until they all succumbed, and then he would haunt the basement, terrifying whichever Vaughn relative had the misfortune to inherit it.
7: That concludes this installment of The Mammoth Cheese by Sherry Holman. 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On the Book Hour on the Virginia Voice. 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We hope you'll join us for another book hour here on the Virginia Voice.

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2: Hello. Welcome to this week's reading of The Virginia Mercury, an online publication that focuses on Virginia government and policy. I'm Vicki Roberts for The Virginia Voice. Our first article is titled, Spanberger Joins Governors in Reproductive Freedom Alliance, Signs Related Virginia Bills into Law. Written by Charlotte Renee Woods and posted on June 17. From support for legislation and ballot referendums to helping states stockpile abortion and miscarriage management drug mifepristone, a growing cohort of governors are banding together as the Reproductive Freedom Alliance. Virginia Governor Abigail Spanberger announced Wednesday that she has joined the coalition. Members include California Governor Gavin Newsom, New York Governor Kathy Hochul, Governor Wes Moore from Maryland, and New Jersey Governor Mikey Sherrill, who was elected the same night as Spanberger last fall, among 23 others so far. As part of the alliance, Spanberger said she

who was elected the same night as Spanberger last fall, among 23 others so far. As part of the alliance, Spanberger said she will continue doing everything in my power to preserve the rights of Virginians seeking reproductive care and making sure families across our Commonwealth can continue making their own personal health care decisions. Mifepristone has been subject to legal challenges, with opponents pushing for a national ban on mailing the medication. Several of the states are working to preserve access to the medication and have also enacted shield laws to protect patients' privacy and expand coverage for over-the-counter contraception. On the wheels of announcing she'd join the governor's group, Spanberger signed two new reproductive health bills into law in Lorton Wednesday. Years-long efforts dubbed the Right to Contraception Act and Contraception Equity Act will fortify people's ability to access family planning measures. Delegate Sia Price, Democrat Newport News, who carried the legislation, has emphasized that contraception is also used to treat conditions like polycystic ovarian syndrome and endometriosis. Price uses contraception to treat her own PCOS symptoms, she said. After signing the law Wednesday, Spanberger called contraception vital for being able to contend with an ongoing health issue. The coalition announcement and new laws preempt the fourth anniversary of the overturn of federal abortion protections by the U.S. Supreme Court and a ballot referendum in Virginia later this year to enshrine reproductive rights into the state's constitution. With abortion drawing the most scrutiny, several states have enacted deep restrictions or bans on the procedure. Virginia, where abortion is legal to varying degrees in all three trimesters of pregnancy, is the least restrictive southern state. As such, clinics and abortion funds have noted upticks in out-of-state patients in recent years. Blue Ridge Abortion Fund Director April Green said that 26% of people seeking assistance from her organization live outside Virginia, a 13% uptick since 2023. More people are relying on abortion funds for financial assistance as rising fuel prices affect travel. What this tells us is that abortion bans anywhere impact access everywhere, Green said. Spanberger, reproductive rights advocates, state lawmakers, and congressional candidates will continue advocating for the constitutional amendment leading up to this fall's election. Despite some Republican-leaning states having already pursued similar measures, the amendment has fallen along partisan lines in Virginia. Every elected Republican in the state legislature has voted against the amendment, which had to clear the legislature 2 years in a row before it could appear on statewide ballots. Once it becomes enshrined in our Constitution, it becomes harder to fight, said Family Foundation President Victoria Cobb at the Virginia March for Life this past spring. Her organization, which staunchly opposes the amendment, has filed one of two lawsuits challenging the pending amendment. That was Charlotte Renee Wood's article. Spanberger joins governors in Reproductive Freedom Alliance, signs related Virginia bills into law. And this was posted on June 17. Our next article is titled, Some Former Felons Eligible to Vote This Summer Are in Registration Limbo, written by Charlotte Renee Woods and posted on June 18. While a pending constitutional amendment to automatically restore voting

voting rights to people with felony convictions who have served their sentences awaits Virginians' approval or rejection in a statewide referendum later this year. Thousands of people who should never have lost their right to vote in the first place remain in limbo during this summer's congressional primary elections. After a court ruled earlier this year that certain felony convictions should not have resulted in loss of voting rights, Virginia's Department of Elections had until June 1 to comply with the order to rectify the situation. Instead, on June 1, the department sent an advisory to election officials indicating that they should not deny people's applications, but to not fully process them either. Please note that records available through the felon search may have been affected by the updates to the agency felony prohibited table. Elect will provide additional guidance on reviewing felony history soon, the June 2 advisory obtained by the Mercury read. The crux, No Left Turns, Director Sheba Williams said, is that some people with felony convictions who should be eligible to vote this summer are nervous to register because it is a crime to lie on applications. When they get to their application, there's a question about whether or not you have been convicted of a felony, Williams explained. For people whose felonies don't count towards prohibition of voting, they are unsure if they should check the box or not. So, with early voting for the congressional midterms beginning June 18, relevant applicants are stuck waiting as the process plays out. Williams organized a press conference in Richmond on Wednesday, along with the Virginia Interfaith Center for Public Policy and Bridging the Gap Virginia. Each group has advocated for criminal justice reform and voting rights laws, and some have helped returning citizens navigate post-incarceration life. Quadair Patterson and his wife, Santia Nance, attended the event. The couple has ramped up their criminal justice advocacy, starting when Patterson was still incarcerated. Though he's helped shape laws before and after his 2024 release, he has still been unable to vote. As I think back to my crime when I was 19 years old, I had no awareness of the political systems that are in play, Patterson said. But now, at 38, having spent about half of his life behind bars, Patterson said he understands how important it is to engage in democracy. The importance of the right to vote hits closer to home now that he and his wife have a 14-month-old daughter, Trinity. If we ever want to repair this broken system, if we ever want to repair our broken communities, we have to fully allow returning citizens to participate in the civic processes, Patterson said. The case at the core of the matter stemmed from a series of 1870 laws called the Readmission Acts, which allowed former Confederate states to re-enter U.S. Congress after the Civil War. The laws had barred states from constitutionally disenfranchising people other than those convicted of crimes considered common law at the time. We create crimes every year, but we never revisit and say, what did we get wrong? And I think that is a barrier too, Williams said. Following the suit, Attorney General Jay Jones's office has been drafting lists of crimes that could be applicable to the ruling. Congressional primaries will take place August 4, and the deadline to register to vote in those elections is July 24. That article was titled, Some Former Felons,
eligible to vote this summer are in registration limbo, written by Charlotte Renee Woods and posted on June 18. Continuing with news from the Mercury, our next article is titled, William and Mary's Lemon Project Helps Black Virginians Learn About Their Lineage, Counter Narratives. Written by Nick McNamara from WHRO and posted on June 18. William and Mary's Lemon Project helps African Americans in Williamsburg uncover their family's histories and the role their relatives played in shaping the college, the city, and the landscape of the early United States. This morning, the Lemon Project was taking its services to the college's Juneteenth celebration in the Sadler Center. It resonates deeply if you've been told for generations that you did not make a substantive contribution to the building of a nation, and now you have records that say, "Yes, I did. I did build this place," said Jawan Johnson, interim director of the Lemon Project. "We think that they're worth the search. They're worth the labor." The Lemon Project was created in 2009 to investigate William and Mary's ties to slavery, starting with its founding in 1693. The college's historic campus was built by enslaved people, and its founding president, James Blair, was instrumental in the institutionalization of slavery in colonial Virginia. The project was inspired by similar work at Brown University and pushed forward with advocacy by faculty and students such as Tissimi Zegeye, that's Z-E-G-E-Y-E, who in 2007 proposed a resolution in the student assembly that called on William and Mary to research and publicize the college's role in slavery and create a memorial to the enslaved. The Board of Visitors agreed in 2009. Hearth, Memorial to the Enslaved, was dedicated in 2022. "We wouldn't be here without students. They are key to our success," said Sarah Thomas, associate director of the Lemon Project. Johnson helped establish the project's public genealogical research work about 5 years ago. Members of the descendant community, African Americans with roots in Williamsburg's earliest days, had been asking for it for years. A $1 million grant created a foundation to get started during the COVID-19 pandemic. "People were wanting to connect," Johnson said. "They are in place, sheltered, and they're wanting to connect with family." Interest in genealogy predated the pandemic, Johnson said, but as historical records were digitized and made available online, it became easier for Black people to investigate unanswered questions about their lineage. For people who descend from enslaved people, however, ancestry work can be difficult. Many records were lost or destroyed during the Civil War. In other cases, records pertaining to the enslaved were sparse or non-existent, sometimes noting the presence of an enslaved worker but not their name. "Slavery was injustice against family lines," Johnson said. "So much is not recorded because you were considered property." Despite the challenges, many records do exist in William and Mary's Swim Library Special Collections. The Lemon Project also makes use of Library of Virginia records and Freedmen's Bureau records, which Johnson said have been instrumental in their work. Although people are told that they can't find anything prior to 1865,
I would say 80% of the time they do. They find some type of clue, Johnson said. The Lemon Project collaborates on genealogy work with other groups, including the Bray School Lab, the Afro-American Historical and Genealogical Society of Hampton Roads, and Black Residents, Johnson said. Where institutional records fell short, records from historical church congregations in Williamsburg, such as First Baptist Church, Oak Grove Baptist Church, and Bruton Parish, sometimes provide new leads. African American cemeteries and the structures as well are major testimonies of African American life and history and family history in this region, Johnson said. These are places that are repositories of information that tell the story of people and the communities they built. The project doesn't always start in the distant past and move forward. Using a mix of oral history, death certificates, and payroll documents from the 1900s at the college, Johnson said the project was able to follow lineages backward. We see that not only are these people in the early 1900s on this payroll list working at William & Mary, but they have children who are working at the college, Johnson said. We can trace back to find that there was this labor lineage at the college. Thomas said the project's work builds community and connects people. We had a genealogy roundtable and cousins met each other for the first time, Thomas said. We didn't plan it. It just happened. Those kinds of stories are priceless. Those moments and demonstrating the Black community's role in building early Williamsburg and overcoming oppression make the project's work resonate with people, Johnson said. They built the churches. They cared for their dead. They reproduced. They established businesses. They did everything that people have told them, that institutions have told them, they did not do, he said. It's sustaining when you consistently live in a world that tells you you don't matter. It reaffirms, no, this is my place. This, too, is my nation. This is my institution. That was Nick McNamara's article, William & Mary's Lemon Project Helps Black Virginians Learn About Their Lineage and Counter Narratives, and was posted June 18. We're moving next to the commentary section of the Mercury and have a piece titled, Amid Budget Battle, Legislators Pass the Buck on Concrete Data Center Reforms. Again. And this was written by Ivy Main. By backtracking now, House leaders and the governor show they are willing to capitulate entirely to the data center industry and its labor allies, columnist Ivy Main writes. Oh, yay, another commission. Leaders in the House of Delegates are continuing to tweak their version of a state budget, but they aren't backing down from their fight with the Senate over data centers. What they are backing down from is their former insistence that data centers use clean energy. Instead, they propose to punt this and every other data center issue over to a commission. Is that supposed to resolve the budget impasse? Because if that's the idea, it sure seems like an odd way to go about it. Recall that Senate Finance Chair Louise Lucas, Democrat Portsmouth, wants to terminate the sales tax exemption that data centers have exploited to the tune of $1.6 billion lost from state coffers. The total subsidy rises to $1.9 billion if you include the exemption from local taxes,
But what's a few hundred million bucks among friends? The tax isn't something specific to data centers. It's the same one all the rest of us pay. The argument that there are better ways to spend the money than to give it away to the world's richest corporations has reaffirmed Lucas as a bona fide social media star at age 82, and she is enjoying it very much. In response to the new House budget proposal, Lucas tweeted out a tweak of her own. She now proposes to subject data centers to a nearly equivalent fee that would generate $1.7 billion in revenue. Lucas and allies have launched a listening tour to build support for her approach. But the House budget does not eliminate the exemption, leaving the two sides at an impasse. The House reconvened on June 18, and the Senate will reconvene on June 22. The chambers will attempt to resolve their differences and adopt a budget before July 1 to avoid a government shutdown. House leaders argue that data center operators relied on this tax exemption when they chose to locate in Virginia. They signed memorandums of understanding, agreeing to a few minor conditions, and in return, they were promised they wouldn't have to pay sales tax on computer chips and other equipment until 2035. In the case of Amazon and any other corporation that sinks $50 billion into data centers in Virginia, the date has been extended out to 2045. But the House budget proposal originally incorporated provisions drawn from legislation introduced by Delegate Rip Sullivan, Democrat Fairfax, requiring data centers that take advantage of the tax exemption to buy increasing percentages of renewable energy, refrain from using on-site fossil fuels as their primary energy source, and begin phasing out the backup diesel generators that threaten air quality. The bill passed the House but died in the Senate around the same time Lucas decided there shouldn't be a tax exemption at all. The disagreement left Virginia without a budget for the new year. Now, suddenly, the House has issued a new proposal that has the support of Governor Abigail Spanberger. Instead of resolving the impasse, though, it actually goes backwards on regulating data centers. It still leaves the tax exemption intact, but now includes explicit direction for the establishment of a commission to thoroughly evaluate the direct and indirect costs and benefits of the data center industry. The commission is set to issue a report and recommendations for legislative and budgetary changes, which the General Assembly will then consider next year. Are you feeling a little prickle of deja vu? That's because we have seen this before, and not very long ago. In December 2023, the General Assembly headed off action for all of 2024 by directing the Joint Legislative Audit and Review Commission, JLARC, to assess the impact of the industry on energy demand, state revenue, natural resources, essentially the same things this year's commission is supposed to look at all over again. You remember the JLARC report. It sounded a dire warning against the consequences of unconstrained data center demand. The report made a stir in December of 2024 when it was issued. Statements were released, proposals were floated, and thus warned, the General Assembly went into the 2025 session and did nothing. Doing nothing pretty much described 2026 legislative action on data centers as well.
Among the few reforms House and Senate Democrats seemed to agree on were that data centers needed to buy renewable energy and storage to limit the increase in Virginia's carbon emissions and to decrease the pollution from diesel generators. The House did this by way of Sullivan's bill. The Senate supported a different approach. Each chamber killed the other's bill. That left the House budget as the only vehicle for progress this year on one of the central problems of the data center build-out. By backtracking now, House leaders and the governor show they are willing to capitulate entirely to the data center industry and its labor allies. To be sure, a budget amendment this year that puts conditions on tax exemptions in future years would need to be followed with new legislation to lock in the requirements. And for that purpose, House and Senate members should definitely work together this summer to align their proposals, ensuring both chambers agree on the terms of the legislation before it is introduced. A commission with that task could be useful. After all, the Commission on Electric Utility Regulation, now rebranded as the Energy Commission of Virginia, succeeded in bringing together House and Senate members around a striking number of good energy bills this year. But a commission that is thrown together suddenly and instructed to retrace the steps of a report issued barely 18 months ago seems suspiciously like a substitute for action. This is all too familiar. When it comes to data centers, inaction seems to be the point. That was Ivy Main's opinion piece. Amid budget battle, legislators passed the buck on concrete data center reforms again, and this was posted on June 16. That is all the time we have today for reading from the Virginia Mercury. You can listen to this program on demand at any time at virginiavoice.org. I'm Vicki Roberts for the Virginia Voice. Thank you for listening.

0: 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This is Community Engagement Coordinator Sherilyn Gerard. I am so pleased that our live audio description program is bringing the world to you. 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
1: 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I'm Katie Rosenbaum for the Virginia Voice. Today, we complete the article from Virginia Business, March 2026, 16th Annual Best Places to Work in Virginia. 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Alku provides employees with a fast-paced and growth-oriented workplace supported by emerging leadership and strong regional presence. Headquartered in Andover, Massachusetts, the organization emphasizes accountability, business development, and clear communication across teams. Employees benefit from an environment shaped by adaptability, collaboration, and opportunity, with leadership focused on building momentum and shared direction. Regional oversight in Virginia strengthens connection and responsiveness, creating a workplace where employees feel engaged, supported, and positioned to contribute to meaningful business outcomes while growing alongside an evolving organization. Foster Fuels. At Foster Fuels, employees are part of a hands-on, community-rooted organization that keeps homes, businesses, and fleets running year-round. 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Staff contribute to banking services, lending programs, and community-focused initiatives that make a meaningful difference. Employees benefit from training opportunities, supportive teamwork, and a culture that emphasizes service and accountability. Many value the ability to build stable careers while contributing to programs that strengthen families, support communities, and promote long-term financial education and empowerment. Science Systems and Applications, SSAI. Science Systems and Applications supports scientific research, Earth observation, and aerospace missions through data analytics, engineering, and mission support services. The organization partners with government agencies to advance climate science, satellite operations, and space exploration initiatives. Employees contribute to high-impact research, modeling, and technical problem-solving that influences global understanding and policy. A mission-focused culture, strong emphasis on scientific integrity, and opportunities to work on meaningful research make SSAI a compelling workplace for science and technology professionals. Carfax. Carfax provides employees with a data-driven and collaborative workplace grounded in long-term stability. Based in Centerville, the organization values accuracy, accountability, and clear communication across teams. Structured processes and thoughtful decision-making support daily work, while 27 years of leadership continuity foster trust and consistency. Employees are encouraged to develop skills, share ideas, and contribute to projects relied on nationwide, creating an environment where people feel supported, engaged, and motivated to grow professionally within a mission-driven, respected organization. 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Staff appreciate an environment that supports fresh ideas, continuous improvement, and meaningful career growth. 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And that's all the time we have for today. I'm Katie Rosenbaum for the Virginia Voice.

0: The National Federation of the Blind invites you to our 2026 National Convention, July 3rd through July 8th at the JW Marriott Austin. 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
2: 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I'm Woody Scott for The Virginia Voice. This article is from the June 2026 edition of Richmond News and Features, Talk of the Town. The Olympics of Speech and Debate Takes the Region by Storm, by Ian M. Stewart. As political divisions deepen and our discourse becomes increasingly volatile, Richmond just might have the antidote, or roughly 7,000 of them. Later this month, thousands of middle and high school students from across the country will descend on RVA for the National Speech and Debate Tournament. It will be the first time the event is held in the state, and for organizers, it couldn't come at a better time. It's an honor to bring this to Richmond, says Heather Crislip, executive director of the Richmond Forum, which launched the local speech and debate initiative that culminated in this year's tournament 8 years ago. The relevance of the program today, she says, cannot be understated. It's not just our political discord and the need for civil conversation, but honestly, intergenerational and in-person communication skills are really lagging, Crislip says. So to have a real in-person conversation where you're getting feedback from people of a different generation is just, it is the fabric of democracy and building a community that listens to each other and is able to manage differences. The program started with 171 students across 10 high school teams in Chesterfield County in 2018. Today, there are

of democracy and building a community that listens to each other and is able to manage differences. The program started with 171 students across 10 high school teams in Chesterfield County in 2018. Today, there are 43 schools with 926 students participating in speech and debate across Metro Richmond. 16 of those students qualified for the national tournament, which takes place June 14th through the 19th. "We have a bid process, much like you would think of the Olympics," explains Scott One, executive director of the National Speech and Debate Association. "There are certain needs that we have when you're bringing 7,000 young people and nearly 12,000 adults to a city. We don't find that every time." Volunteers, judges, and competitors will be spread out over the entire region, taking over roughly 750 classrooms across six schools in both Henrico and Chesterfield counties. Opening day events will be hosted at the Greater Richmond Convention Center, while the final rounds of competition will be held at the Altria Theater. Other events will take place at the Virginia Museum of History and Culture. "I will tell you that Richmond is extremely unique in having both an incredible convention center and also this beautiful historical theater where you could do the final round performances," One says. One speech competitor is Malcolm Hess, a junior at James River High School. Hess, however, has no idea what his seven-minute speech will be about. "The fun thing about the event I compete in is I don't really know," Hess explains. "So when I show up to the speech competition, I'll be given a set of questions that all revolve around a central theme related to current events in the U.S. Then I will have 30 minutes to write a speech with a couple of sources to answer that question." His category of speech is known as extemporaneous speaking. Jessica Sanchez, his coach and teacher, says all the questions are open-ended. "Those kids are going to be your experts in what's going on in the world," she says. "They spend months researching specific topics that are actually not specific at all. They're kind of vague. It's a little bit different from debating. For students like Hess, who are tackling current U.S. events, the key is making sure their speech hits the right notes and doesn't devolve into opinion. I caution them on their topics if they are politically driven. Don't marginalize yourself. Don't marginalize your audience," Sanchez says. "Don't say something that's so one-sided to the other that a judge who's judging you for the day couldn't possibly be unbiased in their assessment of you." Sanchez, a key member of the Virginia District Committee for the National Speech and Debate Association, lobbied for Richmond to be chosen as a host city. "I wrote a letter on behalf of the Virginia District to Scott, offering my confidence that there would be enough of us here that wanted to do the work," Sanchez says. "Knowing that we have the Richmond Forum behind us, I was confident saying, 'Put us in, coach.'" One, who's hoping to sneak in a Flying Squirrels game while in Richmond, says having the Richmond Forum as a partner was key to selecting the city to host. "Here you have an organization that's devoted part of its mission to building out speech and debate infrastructure," One says. "Those are all things that we're looking for in a really good partner." Richmond Forum officials estimate that the week-long event will generate $22 million in economic impact. For Misty Roundtree, an attorney and member of the Henrico County Board of Supervisors, who attended a press conference in April announcing the debate tournament, it's about helping young people learn how to absorb and analyze information, critique public policy, and consider the opinions of those they may not agree with. The foundation of democracy, in other words. The things that we took for granted as always existing, like democracy and the ability to have our voices and speak freely in the First Amendment, those are things that we can't take for granted anymore, she says. "It is not, in my mind, crazy to think that at some point, if we don't work hard to protect institutions and activities like this, we may not have them." This article is from the June 2026 edition of Richmond News and Features, Talk of the Town. "The Olympics of Speech and Debate Takes the Region by Storm," by Ian M. Stewart.
This article is from the June

2026 edition of Richmond News and Features. Float On. A uniquely Jamesian tradition hits the water for the 41st time, by Kevin Johnson. More than 200 years ago, the James River looked like a highway. An estimated 500 flat-bottom cargo boats clogged the curves and rapids between Richmond and Lynchburg, shuttling supplies and merchandise in both directions and fueling the state economy. The bateau, invented in Amherst County in the 1700s and used regularly until industrialization outpaced it in the mid-1800s, was born not just out of need, but out of an appreciation for the James River. The boat and path it forged became a piece of Virginia heritage observed by luminaries such as Thomas Jefferson, who reportedly attended the launch of the first-ever bateau in 1775, and memorialized in paintings, sculptures, and even on the city of Richmond's flag. While that's where it started, the bateau and its journey have formed a new tradition, blending history with recreation and the same passion for the James. For just over four decades, the James River Bateau Festival, set for June 20th through the 27th this year, has brought together river lovers for an eight-day, 120-mile journey from Lynchburg to Maiden's Landing between Powhatan and Goochland counties, celebrating and honoring the legacy of the bateau's heyday. Crews ride in teams of seven or so, consisting of friends and families. These form the backbone that keeps the tradition alive. Will Smith, an Amherst County native, is part of that backbone. It was always one of the focal points of the entire summer in my household. At an early age, I was on the boats. I would ride on my dad's boat for a day or two during the week, he says. Smith's father, Ralph Smith, is the current president of the Virginia Canals and Navigation Society, the organization behind the festival, and was part of the inaugural float in May 1986. Smith eventually aged into rides of his own, forming his own bateau crew of lifelong friends in 2006. Once you get bateauing in your blood, it is very hard to put this down, he says. Among my friends, one of the things that we always talked about when we were younger is that we might not be home for Christmas this year, but we're definitely going to be home for the James River Bateau Festival. While community events and major river stops like Lynchburg and Scottsville allow kayakers, canoers, and those left on land to join the fun, participating in a bateau team requires building one, which some regulars consider the hardest part. There's no way that any one person could build one of these boats, says Zach Gills, a Richmonder and bateau captain for the last decade. The vessels are built based on fragmented bateau parts and materials unearthed by construction in the 1980s for what would become the James Center in downtown Richmond. Those preserved pieces from a century earlier gave modern crews information on traditional materials and boat building methods. You have to have a group of friends who get along, who like the outdoors, who are maybe good with their hands, and who have free time, and sort of this crazy idea that, hey, we can build a boat and go down the river, Gills says. This is a crazy hobby, I guess you could say. Guiding the crafts down the river is no small feat. Each boat is some 40 feet long by 7 feet wide. Line up the entire festival flotilla end to end, and you'll reach the height of Seattle's Space Needle, and weighs thousands of pounds. This thing's built out of white oak, Smith says. It's got everybody's camping gear on it. It's got our food and supplies for the week. It tests the crew and certainly tests your endurance on the water. Smith turned his river experience into a career in 2021 when, with some friends and fellow festival veterans, he launched the James River Bateau Company. The business offers seasonal waterway tours from Scottsville, a little more than halfway between Lynchburg and Richmond on the James River, on an authentic bateau. With a background in the tourism industry, Smith built the company around sharing the history of the bateau and its significance to the James and the state at large.
We just knew that there was this very unique Virginian story to be told, which was also an untold story, he says. Between the outdoor recreation and beauty of spending time on the river, as well as having this very unique story, we saw a great opportunity. The tours also help funnel interest to the festival, which in turn supports the preservation of the James for future floats. Thanks to new partnerships with the James River Association, Lynchburg Parks and Recreation, and local vendors, organizers hope the festival's launch party on June 20th will be its biggest yet. If you have a good day, you know, good water levels and everything like that in Lynchburg, you could see 2,000 canoes and kayakers joining us on that first Saturday, Smith says. In more than 40 years, the festival has navigated as many twists and turns off the water as on, Smith notes. But the kinship between participants brings people back to conquer the journey year after year. You might not see them. Actually, in fact, you likely don't see them any more than 1 week out of the entire year, he says. But when you're on the river together, you're family. This article is from the June 2026 edition of Richmond News and Features. Float On. A uniquely Jamesian tradition hits the water for the 41st time. By Kevin Johnson. This article is from the June 2026 edition of Richmond Arts. River City Roundup, the best things to see and do in the days ahead. By Richmond Magazine staff. Roots and Relics. Mark Juneteenth with a visit to the Valentine Museum. The 30-minute Black History short story tour will explore the Richmond area's past through the Valentine's collection of photographs and artifacts, while also providing oral histories. The tour takes place at 6 p.m. on Thursday, June 18th, and is included with the museum admission, which is free every Thursday. By Mia DeBelovic, editorial intern. What are you reading? If you'd enjoy discussing your current written word crush, Intermission Beer Company's Brook Road location offers books and brews from 4 to 6 p.m. on Sunday, June 21st. While enjoying a frothy refreshment, you can share what you are between the covers of. Recent discussions have included titles ranging from D.H. Lawrence's Lady Chatterley's Lover to The Tattooist of Auschwitz by Heather Morris, and from The God of the Woods by Liz Moore to David Gell's Dirtbag Billionaire. The meetup occurs every first and third Sunday. And if you're an author who'd like to discuss your own writing, sign up at intermissionbeer.com. Admission is free. By Harry Kolatz Jr., Senior Writer. Enrico County's Juneteenth celebration is at Dory Park, June 20th. Chamberlain Actors Theater presents George Washington's Teeth at Hanover Tavern through June 21st. It's the final week to catch Imagining Best Products at the Branch Museum of Design through June 21st. Dad's Day. All events take place Sunday, June 21st. The David Eslick Trio performs a Father's Day concert at Second Baptist Church's Sanctuary Courtyard. 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Hardywood Park Craft Brewery West Creek celebrates Dad with a 2026 Hardywood Cake and Oyster Festival. The Richmond Roadrunners Club hosts the annual Thanks Dad 5K, embarking from and finishing at Midlothian's Urban Farmhouse Market and Cafe. This article is from the June 2026 edition of Richmond Arts. River City Roundup, the best things to see and do in the days ahead. By Richmond Magazine staff. This article is from the June 2026 edition of Richmond Food and Drink. Purveyor, Edgewood Apiaries and Farm. Raw honey and supplements from Virginia beekeepers. By Abigail Finney. History. Amanda and Jason Sweeney knew Edgewood's 60-acre property in Fluvanna County's Bremo Bluff was the right fit from the moment they stepped foot on the land in 2020. It's a footprint they've since expanded. As part of a multi-generational farming family, Amanda Sweeney aims to preserve the vitality of bees
by using traditional beekeeping methods and selling raw honey and herbal supplements. It's always been about more than jars on a shelf, she says. It's about inviting people on a journey with the bees, connecting them directly to Virginia's land and the full power of the hive. Specialty. Edgewood's most popular item is its raw, unprocessed honey, which they offer in varieties such as the Sweet Sour South Blue Ridge Summer and the Carmelli Heart of Piedmont, as well as infusions such as lavender or chocolate cream. People love tasting the difference in honey as we move across locations in Virginia. It's like a wine flight, but from the hive, Sweeney says. They also sell ciders, soaps, balms, and herbal remedies. Production. The beeswax, propolis, a resin-like mixture produced by bees, and pollen are sourced directly from Edgewood's 70 hives and a handful of additional trusted Virginia beekeepers. Where to buy? Grow RVA and Latino Farmers Market, Stony Point Fashion Park, or online at edgewood.pierresandfarm.com. This article is from the June 2026 edition of Richmond Food and Drink. Purveyor, Edgewood Apiaries and Farm, Raw Honey and Supplements from Virginia Beekeepers by Abigail Finney. This article is from the June 2026 edition of Richmonder.org. Council okays new tax deferral program, letting homeowners delay impact of higher assessments by Graham Mumma. The Richmond City Council voted Monday to give some city homeowners the option of putting off property tax hikes until they sell the property or can better afford to pay. The tax deferral program, passed by a unanimous vote, was pitched as a way to give people struggling to afford a Richmond home some relief from rising tax bills without reducing the city's real estate tax rate. Participants in the new program would only be able to defer payment of a higher tax liability above 105% of what they paid the previous year. Under that formula, if a property owner who paid $1,000 in taxes last year got a new bill for $1,200, they could defer up to $150. Councillor Sarah Abubaker, 4th District, the lead sponsor of the proposal, said it would be a way to offer broad tax relief as she and others continue to work toward possibly lowering the tax rate to offset rising bills. Affordability is not just a challenge for low-income residents, it's increasingly a concern for middle-class families, seniors, and long-term homeowners who want to remain in the neighborhoods they helped to build, Abubaker said in a statement after the vote. A thriving city depends on maintaining affordability across the spectrum. The trade-off for homeowners is that the deferred taxes would create a lien on their property until the unpaid amount is paid off with interest of up to 2%. The plan includes several limits restricting the overall tax liability that can be deferred. For many participants, the program would offer a way to keep their tax bills more consistent from year to year, then pay off the difference when their home is sold. The deferred amount must be paid by the owner after a sale or transfer of the property, or by the owner's estate if the person dies before getting caught up. Mayor Danny Avila's administration previously had expressed opposition to the plan, warning it could create another burden for the already struggling finance department and potentially require a hiring spree to implement effectively. The Avila's administration's stance appeared to soften as more and more council members signed on to the tax relief proposal en route to a 9-0 vote. In response to the administration's concerns, Abubaker delayed the implementation of the tax deferral program until the 2028 tax year and added a provision giving the executive branch time to come up with an implementation plan by early 2027. I want to thank Council for pursuing our shared goal of supporting residents amidst rising cost of living,
Avula said in a news release Monday night. I especially want to acknowledge the implementation timeline because it is important that the administration have time to build a thoughtful and realistic plan. We look forward to working with Council during the implementation period to better understand the operational and fiscal requirements involved. It's unclear how many Richmond homeowners might take advantage of the new program, but Abby Baker characterized it as a useful option to have available. If this program helps even one Richmonder reduce financial stress by allowing them to direct a portion of their real estate tax obligation toward more immediate needs, then this effort will have been worthwhile, Abba Baker said. In other action from Monday meeting, the council voted to restore Richmond Ambulance Authority control over medical 911 calls, settling a lengthy dispute over who should have primary control over medical 911 calls. The council voted to restore the Richmond Ambulance Authority's power to directly communicate with callers on the front end. In the summer of 2024, the city's own Department of Emergency Communications had taken over as the main point of contact with callers. The change was defended as a move towards speed and efficiency. However, RAA officials said it was causing confusion because details of some calls were getting lost in translation as the city relayed information to the ambulance authority. The ordinance the council approved Monday restored the previous protocol in which medical 911 calls were immediately routed to RAA. The council seemed willing to reverse the prior decision after receiving data indicating that even though speed had improved with the city handling calls itself, accuracy, responders understanding what kind of medical emergency they were responding to, had suffered. We would be negligent not to make a change, said Councillor Stephanie Lynch, 5th District. Council President Cynthia Newbeal, 7th District, agreed, but added that as someone with first-hand experience in a 9/11 situation that ended in death, it was important for the city to get any change right. This is not something that's perfunctory, Newbeal said. Ahead of the final vote, there was late-breaking concern over whether the return to the old system could be accomplished within the 30-day timeline the ordinance required. Similar to the tax deferral program, the Avula administration spent months resisting the 9/11 proposal, only to see it approved in a 9-0 council vote. The administration and the council agreed to continue working on a longer-term plan to have RAA and the city's emergency dispatchers working out of the same location. I am fully committed to delivering the highest quality emergency services for all of our residents, Avula said in his release. I am excited and look forward to working with council on a future ordinance to codify the implementation plan for a co-located model that will do just that. Clarity rules on clearing snow or ice from sidewalks. The council approved a revised law laying out whose responsibility it is to clear sidewalks after winter weather. The changes were inspired by January's weather that left the city under thick sheets of ice for an extended period, with low temperatures preventing the ice from melting on its own. The new ordinance clarifies that adjacent property owners also have a responsibility to take care of ice in addition to snow, but gives a reprieve to renters in larger apartment buildings. For properties with three or more dwelling units, according to the new law, the sidewalk shoveling duties fall to the landlord. The revisions also downgrade the penalty for noncompliance, changing it from a low-level misdemeanor offense to a civil penalty with a $100 fine. The new ordinance includes exceptions for property owners who are over 65 or disabled. It also allows the city to waive penalties when a state of emergency has been declared. Empower DPU to get tougher on a stormwater violations. The city hasn't been going after developers and industrial facilities for violations of stormwater, erosion, and other water discharge rules meant to keep unwanted material out of the city's sewers and waterways. That could change under an ordinance approved Monday night that gives the Department of Public Utilities the power to levy and collect civil fines for those violations.
Previously, enforcement had to go through the city attorney's office, according to the city, and officials concluded it wasn't worth it to go through a potentially costly court process for low-dollar fines. Officials have said they believe violations are occurring, but it's unclear how many fines could be expected under the streamlined DPU-led process. This article is from the June 2026 edition of Richmonder.org. Council okays new tax deferral program, letting homeowners delay impact of higher assessments, by Graham Mumma. That's all the time we have for this week's edition of Richmond Living. I'm Woody Scott for the Virginia Voice. Thanks for joining us today. If you would like to hear any of these articles again, remember that this program is also available on demand at virginiavoice.org. Until next time, keep living the Richmond life and making the most of everything our vibrant community has to offer.

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2: 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I'm Virginia Voice volunteer Jennifer Faison, reading recent reviews from the Richmond Times-Dispatch. 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Dive into a night of house and ghetto tech with a set from Zach Fox at the National. You may recognize him as Tariq on Abbott Elementary. The event begins at 7:30 p.m. Tickets start at $35. 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Next up, on Friday, Lord Huron. 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Next up, on Saturday, Juneteenth at Dorey Park. 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Browse a vibrant vendor fair featuring 100 local businesses and artisans, a fun-filled kids zone, live entertainment including DJ Lonnie B, food trucks, and a fireworks finale. The event begins at 4 p.m. and fireworks are at 9:45 p.m. This is a free event that takes place at Dorey Park. 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Also on Saturday, Jubilation in June. Celebrate Juneteenth with a D'Angelo tribute, an art walk presented by the Art Scene, DJs, line dancing, food trucks, and more at Richmond City's Jubilation in June. This event runs from 4 p.m. to 9 p.m. on Saturday, and the Midtown Green, where this event will occur, is located at 2401 West Lee Street, and Lee is spelled L-E-I-G-H. You can find additional information at Instagram.com RVA Parks and Rec. That's rec, R-E-C, .com. And the last of our top five events for this weekend occurs on Sunday, Tiny Porch Concerts. The Tiny Porch Concert Series kicks off this Sunday, where neighbors and visitors can stroll through the Woodland Heights neighborhood and enjoy live performances by a diverse lineup of Richmond artists. Concerts start at 5 p.m. Sunday's host porches will be at 811 West 28th Street, 605 West 26th Street, 606 West 28th Street. This event is free to attend. You can find additional information at tinyporchconcerts.org. Let's move on to a music review titled The Songs Belong to Us Now. At 84, Paul Simon's shows still resonate, by Dr. Barton Goldsmith. There was a noticeable divide in the audience at intermission. "I didn't pay $300 to hear this," one concert goer said, after Paul Simon performed Seven Psalms, his 2023 album. "I understood exactly what he meant. I just disagreed. If you came looking for a nostalgia show, the first half probably felt like homework. But if you came willing to follow an 84-year-old artist wherever his mind has taken him, it was something else entirely. Before the concert, I had listened to Seven Psalms several times and read through the lyrics. I still don't know whether Simon arrives at faith or skepticism. My guess is that he isn't trying to arrive anywhere. He's still searching, and there's something profoundly honest about a man in his ninth decade standing before thousands of people and admitting that life's biggest questions remain unanswered." One brief phrase, "the Sacred Heart," stayed with me long after the lights came up, not because it explained anything, but because it didn't. Then came the songs that have lived with us for decades. Some were the expected favorites, others were deep album cuts that longtime fans greeted like old friends. The appearance of one of the original Graceland musicians drew a deserved ovation and reminded everyone that these songs have histories of their own. Paul Simon is 84. That fact matters, but not in the way people think. His voice isn't what it used to be in 1975, nor should it be. It has become the voice of someone who lived the questions he spent a lifetime writing about. Listening to him now, I wasn't hearing diminished talent. I was hearing accumulated experience. Voices deepen with age. So do the songs, if you let them. Simon spoke candidly about his neuropathy and spent much of the evening holding the guitar, playing only the occasional riff. When he finally settled in and gently played at the end, the moment felt almost ceremonial. As a guitarist myself, I noticed something many people probably missed. The intricate parts Simon once played alone are now divided between two outstanding musicians. This isn't a criticism of age. It's a reminder of how extraordinarily difficult his playing always was. I spent years trying to figure out his chord voicings and fingerstyle patterns, and like so many players of my generation, I learned that what sounded effortless was anything but. One song, though, landed differently than I had ever heard it before. When Simon sang "The Boxer," I no longer heard the story of a fictional fighter. I heard the story of the man standing in front of us. The reference to "every glove that cut him" suddenly felt less like poetry and more like autobiography. Every artist who survives six decades accumulates scars, critical failures, commercial disappointments, personal losses, physical limitations, and the quiet realization that time eventually wins every contest. Yet there he stood, not trying to recapture his youth or prove anything to anyone, but simply doing what he has always done, telling the truth through song. The performance was moving not because it was flawless, but because it was honest. As I looked around the Hollywood Bowl in Los Angeles, another thought occurred to me. These songs had long since outgrown their creator. They had become part of the emotional vocabulary of several generations. The moment I'll remember happened in the audience. Toward the end of the evening, I stopped singing. I closed my eyes and listened. The bowl became a choir. Thousands of people knew every word, every harmony, every pause. They belonged to all of us who had carried them through first loves, road trips, marriages, heartbreaks, losses, and quiet Sunday mornings. As a young musician, I spent countless hours trying to play like Paul Simon. I never got there, but the pursuit made me a better player. More importantly, his songwriting taught me that intelligence and melody could live comfortably together, that simplicity could hide astonishing complexity, and that the questions are often more enduring than the answers. Whether this is his final major tour doesn't really matter. The longstanding ovations at the Hollywood Bowl felt less like applause for a concert than a gratitude for a lifetime of work. His hands may no longer play every intricate passage they once did, but somewhere along the way, the songs stopped belonging to Paul Simon. They became ours. And for a beautiful few minutes, with my eyes closed, the finest instrument on the stage wasn't the guitar or the extraordinary band. It was 12,000 people singing "Thank You." Upcoming tour dates are in Cuyahoga Falls, Ohio, at the Blossom Music Center on June 23rd, Toronto Budweiser Stage / RBC Amphitheater on June 25th, Lenox, Massachusetts at Tanglewood on June 27th, Guilford, New Hampshire Bank NH Pavilion on June 30th, Bethel, New York, Bethel Woods Center for the Arts on July 3rd, Philadelphia at the Mann Center on July 5th, Forest Hills, New York at Forest Hills Stadium on July 8th, Raleigh, North Carolina at the Coastal Credit Union Music Park at Walnut Creek on July 11th, in Atlanta at the Synovus Bank Amphitheater at Chastain Park on July 13th, in Franklin, Tennessee at the First Bank Amphitheater on July 15th, and in Highland Park, Illinois, at the Ravenna Festival, running July 17th through 18th. This has been The Song Belongs to Us Now. At 84, Paul Simon's shows still resonate. Here's a review of a documentary titled Preserving the Truth. Becoming Katharine Graham explores the legacy of press power by Julie Hines of the Detroit Free Press. At the end of the New York Times interview about his firing, 60 Minutes correspondent Scott Pelley spoke truth to the powers that are threatening the very constitutional rights that makes such a show possible. There is no democracy without journalism. It can't be done. That is why I'm a journalist, said Pelley, a broadcast news icon and former anchor of the CBS Evening News. That statement feels like an argument and an urgent wake-up call, especially after watching Becoming Katharine Graham, the documentary airing June 16th on PBS that traces the life and times of the Washington Post publisher who helped save democracy in the 1970s. Graham was a key figure in the 1971 Pentagon Papers case, which was the basis for the 2017 movie in which Meryl Streep played her. It involved the Nixon White House's attempt to block the New York Times and the Post from running stories based on the leaked Pentagon Papers, a government-commissioned secret history of the U.S. involvement in the Vietnam War. The Supreme Court ruled 6-3 in favor of allowing the newspapers to publish the materials, with Justice Hugo Black writing in his opinion, "Only a free and unrestrained press can effectively expose deception in government." Graham also played a towering role in the Watergate scandal that erupted from President Richard Nixon's cover-up of the inept spying done on the Democratic National Committee offices at the Washington, D.C. Watergate complex and other corrupt practices of his administration and re-election campaign. When the Washington Post began digging into the misdeeds, other papers were reluctant to share its finding. Then, in 1974, The release of transcripts of Nixon's White House tapes confirmed the Post got it right. Presence among presidents. Through both crisis points for the First Amendment, Graham backed her reporters and editors, which made her a target of the executive branch's anger. The documentary includes some nasty verbal bashing of her that Nixon and FBI Chief J. Edgar Hoover indulged in during a phone call. Hoover, who died in 1972 at age 77, groused that Graham was aging badly, while Nixon described her as a terrible old bag. Graham held firm to her resolve to support investigative journalism, even as the Post's stock took a dive after the Nixon team threatened that two of the Post's company's TV stations in Florida could lose their licenses. It was a risky business move in light of the fact that she was also CEO of the Washington Post Company and the first woman to hold such a title with a Fortune 500 company. As Graham, who was pals with former presidents John F. Kennedy and Lyndon Johnson, says in the documentary, you can be friends with people in the government, but they remember, and you remember that the paper comes first. Trailblazing role. Becoming Katharine Graham is more than just a primer on why government attempts to stifle or control journalism is such an awful idea. The thorough, empathetic look at Graham's role as a pioneering woman in corporate America also explores how she grew up in a wealthy, privileged family and became a doormat wife to Phil Graham, her father's choice to run the Post Company. Her job, as society dictated, was to get married and raise a family. Phil Graham's suicide in 1963 left Kay, as she was known, deeply shaken by tragedy. Still, she took over the Post, surrounded by a sea of men of dubious character who were dubious of her skills. Quiet at first, she grew into the role as she faced the Pentagon Papers trial and the Watergate scandal, two of the biggest challenges to press freedom in the 20th century. Graham found champions in men like Warren Buffett, who became her great admirer, and Ben Bradley, who guided the newsroom through its epic battles with the Nixon White House. But she made herself the crucial decisions in an era when it was easier to go after the women in any given dispute. Graham, who died in 2001 at age 84, became an icon of feminism by demonstrating that she could run a huge business at a time when few men wanted to, or did, work for a woman. But it's her integrity that stands out most. Her leadership ensured that the Post did the right thing in terms of standing up to political interference, thus preserving and protecting its own independence and that of the rest of the mainstream media. This has been a review titled Preserving the Truth. Becoming Katharine Graham Explores the Legacy of Press Power, by Julie Hines of the Detroit Free Press. Here's a movie review titled I Didn't Cry at Toy Story 5, That Says Something, by Bill Goodykoons of USA Today Network. Like every movie I review, I approached Toy Story 5 with an open mind, but not in a vacuum. I knew, having reviewed it, that there was no particular reason to make Toy Story 4, even though it was better than it might have been. Why mess with perfection? The first three films comprise one of the greatest trilogies in movie history. People have their favorites, but in my mind, they stand together as a piece, as a perfect statement of what Pixar was capable of, to say nothing of a spot-on portrait of the joys and pains of growing up. Naturally, Pixar couldn't leave well enough alone, or money on the table. As it turned out, though, Toy Story 4 was well-made and moving, albeit not as moving. It's a pretty good movie. It's just not a great movie or a necessary one. By that logic, there was no reason at all to make Toy Story 5, yet here we are. When does Toy Story 5 come out? The new film, which arrives in theaters Friday, June 19th, tackles the perils of technology, and while it has its moments, introduces a great new character, consistently scores with throwaway jokes and asides, and finally centers a female character, It's just not as good as the Toy Story movies that came before it. The law of diminishing returns hasn't quite caught up with the franchise, but we're getting there. Oh, you really miss Woody, too. He's still here, again voiced by Tom Hanks, just in a smaller doses. As the film begins, he's still out on the road with Bo Peep, rescuing toys. He's called back to the home of Bonnie, where Buzz and Jesse, his old friend toys live, and where Jesse is now the sheriff and runs things. It's a reflective time for her as she remembers being left behind by Emily, her first kid, and later by Andy, under less heartbreaking circumstances. And now Bonnie is growing up. Buzz, meanwhile, is preoccupied, to the exclusion of all else, with asking Jesse to marry him. It's status quo for the rest of the toys. At least for the toys in Bonnie's room. There is a secondary plot that involves a shipment of upgraded Buzz figures, a curious diversion that works its way into the main story, but is unquestionably weird. The arrival of Lilypad, an iPad-like device, changes everything. The pivotal moment arrives when Bonnie, who still enjoys playing with her toys and has a hard time making friends, gets an iPad device called a Lilypad. All the other kids in the neighborhood have something similar, and soon Bonnie is ignoring her toys and jumping into virtual friend groups. There's no human interaction. A sleepover with actual children proves disastrous. Toys are good for kids. Technology is bad. It's not quite that cut and dried, but it's the idea. And who could argue the point? Jesse and the toys are hurt, offended, and worried. Parents, of course, are oblivious. Lilypad is rapacious in her desire to take over Bonnie's attention, time, and love, and it seems to be working. And it's not just a problem with Bonnie's toys. Other toys in the neighborhood and beyond find themselves ignored without any purpose. Toys are for play, one says. Tech is for everything. More alarmingly, we're told the age of toys is over. This will not stand, of course, though at some point a kid somewhere is going to be watching Toy Story 5 on their iPad. Anyway, in a classic Toy Story development, Jesse and Bullseye, her horse, are separated from the group and wind up at the faraway home of Blaze, another girl who is growing up but retains an interest in her toys. Conan O'Brien plays a great new character, Smarty Pants. There, Jesse meets some discarded toys, chief among them Smarty Pants. If you like potty humor, you're in luck. If you don't like potty humor, you're still in luck. I'm sorry, it's just funny. Several plot strands have come together to make things right. Woody and Buzz have to get Jesse and Bullseye home, though Jesse is fending for herself just fine, thank you. Somehow the toys have to bring Bonnie back to the fold, not forever, they know, but at least long enough to understand the value of imagination, of play, and of friendship. Then there are all the Buzzes out there, working their way toward a destination like homing pigeons. Every time the action cuts to them, it's an, oh yeah, they're still out there moment. There's a genuinely moving scene involving Jesse and her past, but not a true boo-hoo moment. And while one toy notes, it's nice to see Woody and Buzz fighting again, there's also not a real let's get freaking going moment between the two. As for the toys versus technology theme, the deck is not surprisingly stacked in favor of the toys. But there's no nuance here. Bonnie is immediately overtaken by the temptations of technology at the expense of all else, something that Lilypad is only too happy to facilitate. She's hooked from the second she turns the power on, and her addiction is complete. Fair enough, but the resolution requires an unearned, Bodhisattva-like act to set it in motion. It all seems somehow incomplete, not fully thought out. Something that could never be said about the first three Toy Story movies, and not really the fourth. I'd say better luck next time, but I'm hoping that won't be necessary. This has been I Didn't Cry at Toy Story 5, That Says Something, by Bill Goodykoontz of the USA Today Network. Here's another review titled Joan Cusack's Jessie Inspired Taylor Swift Now Leads Toy Story 5 by Brian Truitt of the USA Today Network. From inspiring a Taylor Swift song to headlining the newest Toy Story adventure, Rootin' Tootin' Cowgirl Jessie is having a moment, and Joan Cusack loves every bit of it. Voiced by Cusack, Jessie has been a mainstay in Pixar's animated franchise ever since 1999's Toy Story 2, when she and her horse Bullseye were introduced as part of the 1950s Western Kids series that also spawned Woody, played by Tom Hanks. Now, in Toy Story 5, in theaters June 19th, she takes the reins of the narrative when the toys are in existential crisis mode. Jessie loves her owner, 8-year-old Bonnie, and is irked when frog tablet Lilypad enters the home and takes Bonnie's attention from the other toys. A series of unfortunate events leads Jessie winding up at the farm where her first owner, Emily, once lived, the kid whom Jessie feels abandoned her years ago. And the cowgirl teams up with some tech toys to figure out a way home. This new Toy Story, which reveals more of Jessie's origins, is really deep and powerful and unveils some of her deepest levels, which is just so unusual in a cartoon, Cusack, 63, says of her character. But at the same time, keeping the eye on the ball, which is to make their kid happy. That's her job. And on that journey, she grows because she loves her kids so much. It's just so beautiful. Jessie also sparked Swift's latest single, I Knew It, I Knew You, which Cusack says is so great, and brought Cusack back to the red carpet for the first time in 11 years. A longtime character actress and two-time Oscar nominee for 1988's Working Girl and 1997's In and Out, Cusack attended the recent Toy Story 5 premiere with husband Richard Burke and their two sons, Dylan, 28, and Miles, 25. For her kids, it was such a step into the Hollywood world, Cusack said, and a major return for her. I live in Chicago, and I've kind of done some things, but sort of focused on raising my kids. Cusack's day job is running a gift shop in Chicago's Old Town neighborhood called Judy Maxwell Home, named after Barbara Streisand's character in What's Up, Doc? Do customers ever place her voice as Jessie's? Sometimes, when I talk, people will look at me because they recognize her, she says, and they don't know from where because I don't look like Jessie. So it doesn't immediately come to mind. This has been Joan Cusack's Jessie Inspired Taylor Swift Now Leads Toy Story 5 by Brian Truitt of USA Today Network. And that's all the time we have for RTD Reviews this week. I'm Jennifer Faison for the Virginia Voice, and thank you for listening. This program is also available anytime on demand at www.virginiavoice.org.

0: 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It is currently 4 o'clock. Coming up is an hour of The Atlantic.
1: Hello. Welcome to this week's reading of The Atlantic. I'm Virginia Voice volunteer Deanna McCullough, reading today from the June 2026 issue of The Atlantic magazine. Our first article today is entitled The America I've Known. In my 93rd year, it's become even more clear that patriotism requires sacrifice and collective effort. By Fran Moreland Johns. Lately, I've come to notice that the strangest and most terrible pieces of my childhood are roaring back. I was born in 1933, and much of what I remember as a little girl was defined by either the war or what we called simply sickness. I myself was blessed with exceptionally good health, but my friends, family, and community were regularly struck with childhood diseases. Neighborhoods were frozen in fear when maladies suddenly erupted. Pool closures during polio epidemics. Quarantines when mumps or measles raged. I remember one particularly galling time when my older sister Mimi and I were confined to the house, morosely watching our friends playing on the construction site of a new house across the street. We were fine. They all had whooping cough. Whooping cough was often deadly for babies and toddlers, but among the less debilitating of childhood diseases passed for older children. Thus, the freedom to play while coughing. Neither Mimi nor I ever caught it, a fact I was grateful for 40 years later when I met with a pulmonologist about my cigarette-compromised lungs, and he remarked, "At least you never had whooping cough." We did, however, catch chickenpox simultaneously with our older sisters, Jane and Helen. We were then 5, 7, 11, and 13. Just thinking of it can resurrect the itch. And lest I forget, some 70 years later, following a time of extended stress, that long-dormant varicella zoster virus returned as a bout of shingles. But that was nothing compared with the measles Jane contracted. Memories of those days, among the most vivid of my early life, still evoke tremors in the bottom of my stomach. There was widespread fear of measles causing blindness, which had indeed happened to a young family acquaintance. So for several days at the height of her illness, Jane was quarantined in one bedroom while Helen moved in with Mimi and me.

my stomach. There was widespread fear of measles causing blindness, which had indeed happened to a young family acquaintance. So for several days at the height of her illness, Jane was quarantined in one bedroom while Helen moved in with Mimi and me. The shades were drawn and curtains closed in Jane's room, and the door was opened only after the hallway was darkened. She survived and later went on to become a wife, mother, and well-regarded artist. But that was just the luck of the draw. Measles killed some 10,000 American children in the 1930s and 40s. Roughly 500 kids died every year. In my generation, we were the guinea pigs for what science would soon discover. This pesky childhood sickness increases the risk of stroke, chronic lung problems, and impaired neurodevelopment. Health Secretary Robert F. Kennedy Jr. was not born yet when all of this took place. By the time he turned 13 in 1967, most of the diseases that ravaged my childhood had been eradicated by the vaccines he now disdains. The unfortunate thing about this disdain is that Kennedy has the power to impose his bizarre notions on the entire country. It's too bad that we have no way to time capsule him back several decades, or time travel forward for that matter, in hopes that he might understand the havoc he will wreak upon future generations. RFK Jr. would have liked my friend Jack, a rambunctious child given to sudden mischief. Jack was part of a foursome, the others being Mary Sue and Tommy and me. We bonded days after I arrived in Ashland, Virginia, having just turned 6. For several years, we were inseparable, even when Jack developed rheumatic fever and was bedridden for weeks. We simply detoured from climbing trees and playing ball into spending afternoons staging battles with toy soldiers on his bed, or listening enraptured to his favorite radio serials, including The Lone Ranger and Jack Armstrong, the All-American Boy. Jack was isolated even from the three of us when whooping cough rampaged through the town, but he still managed to catch that too. He died of heart failure at age 19. How much of that good young fellow's heart failure was due to those earlier illnesses, we'll never know. That was more than half a century ago. I never forgot Jack. I wish I could tell Kennedy about him and the pain his death caused everyone who loved him. The other childhood friend I would most like our health secretary to know is Susan, who moved to our neighborhood in second grade and contracted polio when we were in our early teens. I remember being taken to visit her when she was in an iron lung. Though she was in a highly restricted part of the hospital, I was allowed to visit, largely because she was not expected to live, and we were desperate to see each other. In those days of family doctors who made house calls for everything but major emergencies, I had been in a hospital once or twice at the most. I knew all about the iron lung and was thoroughly familiar with Susan's precarious state. Still, I was not prepared for the sight of a giant monster of a machine on sturdy legs, with only my friend's head protruding from one end. There were 6 of them in all, I think, in a cold room smelling of ether and rubbing alcohol. 6 futuristic creatures with human heads. Nurses in starch white uniforms and rubber-soled white shoes walked wordlessly among the machines, which kept up a steady thrum as they forced air in and out of failing lungs. Susan's mother stood on one side stroking her daughter's hair, while Susan and I talked in voices just above a whisper, as if we were in church. She wanted to tell me about the boy who had been in the iron lung behind where I sat, who was there when she arrived, but a few days ago had vanished. There was only one other visitor, another mother stroking another small head. Happy as I was to see Susan, I couldn't help wondering if I would be able to summon the courage to endure such hardship just to survive. But survive she did, unexpectedly, to live to adulthood with some disabilities. The disabilities resulting from those childhood diseases far exceeded the recorded life and death statistics, the compromised lungs, the weakened hearts,
The bones and muscles

and systems unable to develop as they might have. It's impossible to calculate the awful toll. Vaccines, though, changed it all, essentially vanquishing those diseases in the United States and much of the rest of the world. The rejection of science is sending us back to those dark ages. When I was 12, Americans everywhere threw what could only be described as a two-day party. It was 1945 and Japan had surrendered. Euphoria swept across the country, including in small towns like Ashland, where my friends and I had pulled red wagons around to gather scrap for the war effort. There had been a slight exhaling of breath the previous May on what came to be known as VE Day, and another one after the bombs were dropped on Hiroshima and Nagasaki in August. Only later would I learn the grim moral complexity of such weapons. But with the end of the war came a widespread relief that lasting peace was no longer just a dream. Flags went up on every front porch. The sounds of long-hoarded firecrackers pierced the air. Perfect strangers hugged each other on sidewalks, and high school bands paraded in the streets. Those of us who are now in our 90s might be forgiven a twinge of nostalgia for that moment. But this is no plea to return to some imaginary good old days. Indelibly etched into my brain are memories from the decade leading up to our entry into the war. I was 4, at most, the night my father woke Mimi and me in what seemed the middle of the night and gently carried us downstairs into the living room. He deposited us on the floor in front of the Philco radio. We sat at the feet of our mother, who was on the sofa darning socks. There were crackling sounds coming from the radio, someone speaking over the noise of a crowd. My father explained that we were in no danger, but that terrible things were happening in the world, largely because of one very bad man, and he wanted us to hear what this madman sounded like. Adolf Hitler on a shortwave radio broadcast. We, of course, had no idea what Hitler was saying, but the angry shouts to a cheering crowd, sounds reinforced later in newsreel clips shown at movies we occasionally attended, carried a powerful message I have never forgotten. They were the sounds of evil, the antithesis of love thy neighbor. Americans survived those years on kindness and collective effort. In the 1930s, when hunger, poverty, and despair were at levels hard to imagine today, you could have nothing and still be kind. As a child who never went hungry, I was spared the trauma suffered by many, but I witnessed hardship in the nation's psyche. My father had a job that paid enough to feed 4 daughters and cover the mortgage on our tiny 3-bedroom house, albeit just barely. Several times a week, men in worn coats and brown fedoras in search of food and work would knock on our back door. My mother would make peanut butter and jelly sandwiches, hand them to me with glasses of milk, and instruct me to be very polite to our visitors. Throughout World War II, we knitted socks for soldiers and went with our mother to deliver hot cross buns to neighbors when a new gold star was hung in someone's front window. We kids were also serious about collecting scrap and were occasionally enlisted to help watch the skies from a small rural hut for the rare passing airplane, whose description we would carefully record in a government logbook. My memories of these long-ago years are spotty. I was just a child. Far more clearly, I recall the aftermath when all of those men and a few women in uniform came home. Jane married one of them, and war stories were left behind. Everyone was in a hurry to move forward into a newly peaceful world, a world without the tragedies of war abroad and the curse of sickness at home. It was a time of singular, optimistic patriotism. No one thought the road ahead would be easy. Everyone believed that peace and shared prosperity were possible. For nearly a century, I've been privileged to watch the fits, starts, and swings of that optimism, the forward leaps of science and technology, the backward falls into tragic wars,
the sidesteps into misguided ideologies. But the collective effort behind those hot cross buns and front porch flags, that is still who we are, if we choose to be. And that was The America I've Known by Fran Moreland Johns. Our next article is entitled How to Win on Jeopardy. You don't need to learn everything. You need to learn one thing about everything, by Drew Goines. When you wake up on the day of your first appearance on America's favorite quiz show, you will have more knots in your stomach than a quipu, the tied string record-keeping device used during the Inca Empire. You will take a nervous walk through beautiful, weatherless Culver City, California, where the title song of Singing in the Rain was shot during a water shortage. Perhaps you will stop for a $14 juice at the boutique grocery store, Erewhon, telling yourself that you have to spend money to make money. From the entrance of the Sony Pictures lot, you will be conveyed to the check-in area in the back of a dim parking garage. You will wonder whether this is actually some sort of hostage situation that is going to end with you at the bottom of a tar pit, or worse, on Wheel of Fortune. And when you walk into the greenhouse for contestants, you will see a door in the corner labeled Jeopardy, Champion, and you will be consumed by one thought, which I will phrase in the form of a question. How do I get in there? In 2024, I competed on Jeopardy for the first time. In 1653, Isaac Walton published The Complete Angler, a treatise on fishing technique. These two events are related, actually. No one loves The Complete Angler more than Jeopardy does. And I am counting Isaac Walton himself. The show has asked about his book 35 times. If you want to appear on Jeopardy, and if you also want to win, it is important to know what Jeopardy likes. The mild Mexican salsa, whose name translates to beak of the rooster, is pico de gallo. Jeopardy likes this. Another popular fact is that Lucy Hayes, wife of Rutherford B., was the first lady to host the Easter egg roll on the White House lawn. You don't know anything else about Lucy Hayes, and you don't need to. Like Nebraska's Platte River, 44 mentioned on the show, Jeopardy is a mile wide and an inch deep. If Jeopardy asks about Norwegian playwrights, the answer is almost always Henrik Ibsen. The Iowa painter is Grant Wood. The European duchy is Luxembourg. The Zoroastrian singer is Freddie Mercury. To win on Jeopardy, you don't need to learn everything. You just need to learn one thing about everything. The best method for knowing one thing about everything is to have been a curious child. I grew up reading, except for at the dinner table, when Jeopardy was on. My younger brother and I would tally our correct responses on our fingers. I first took the show's online contestant test in middle school. And when I was 18, my dad drove me to my first in-person audition in a hotel ballroom in Raleigh, North Carolina. Total success, I wrote on Instagram incorrectly. If you were not a curious child, this is difficult to change after the fact. The second best method is to act like a curious child. When I was invited onto the show, I checked out children's book from the public library down the street. Kids' atlases, kids' encyclopedias, a kid's paperback titled, What is the Super Bowl? They were for my nephew. Should your librarian look askance, your checkouts can also be for my nephew or yours, whichever is easier. These books have enormous stories of knowledge in them. Did you know that Buckminster Fuller developed the geodesic dome? 37 mentions on Jeopardy. Or that the 1883 eruption of Krakatoa could be heard 3,000 miles away. 44 mentions.
or that Thales, considered the world's first true philosopher, thought all matter could eventually be subdivided into water? 5 mentions. We can't all be Socrates. I didn't know either until reading children's reference books. Given that these volumes prioritize breadth over depth, they are perfect for the ethos of Jeopardy. Most of them are illustrated, too, which helps with recall. I found it easier to remember the Battle of Crecy after seeing a cartoon 14th-century Frenchman take a long-bow arrow to the chest. Perhaps the best resource for learning the patterns of Jeopardy is the fabulous and disconcerting online database J. Archive, wherein fans have cataloged every question that has ever appeared on the show, as well as the frequency with which answers are repeated. Spend some time in the J. Archive, and you will see that Australia, for instance, is historically the most common answer on the show. When in doubt, what is Australia? You will also see that Jeopardy doesn't actually ask about everything, but rather about what students of the show refer to as the canon, a set of knowledge that masquerades as everything. Shakespeare and U.S. presidents will recur, but the show doesn't ask much about anime or hedge funds, aerosograph printing, which are all too specialized. To determine whether a bit of knowledge falls within Jeopardy's canon, imagine whether at least 2 people at a dinner party of a dozen well-read guests would be familiar with it. This may strike you as a silly standard, but I appreciate the show's vision of a well-rounded society. The nerdy conviviality of the green room proves that a shared body of knowledge can unite would-be foes, even if that body contains more opera facts than it really ought to. The opera with the jester is Rigoletto. 20 mentions. Learning all this new material should be a delight. The arduous part is remembering it. To help, you can make flashcards, ideally using an app that employs spaced repetition, the evidence-backed idea that a person can retain information by reviewing material at progressively longer intervals. A good algorithm will present known information just before it is forgotten. Isaac Walton is the author of The Complete Angler. I lost my first game. As the famous thinking music faded out during Final Jeopardy, I scribbled that Shakespeare wrote, "Blood will have blood," in Titus Andronicus, 38 mentions, rather than Macbeth, 467. Yeesh! Even if I'd gotten it right, I'd still have lost. A few clues before, David, in second place, had found the remaining daily double and wagered enough to leapfrog into first. Winning on Jeopardy takes luck, too. For decades, contestants gallantly progressed through one category at a time. In the mid-2010s, when every other norm of civility was beginning to fall apart, Jeopardy strategy became a panicky knife fight for the doubles, the most powerful clues on the board. You can and should hunt for them. They cluster towards the lower left, but fate determines whether you find one. You've probably heard that the buzzer is fickle. This is true. You are instructed to watch for indicators on the game board to illuminate at the end of a clue. But if you were wait to react to them, rather than anticipating the host's final syllable, you will be on the back foot. Even then, an opponent might be infinitesimally more precise. Buzzer Zen is elusive. The stage lights are bright, and information will fly out of your brain at just the wrong moment. Frances Cleveland was the first lady, to host the Easter egg roll at the White House. Wait, you meant Lucy Hayes, but it is too late, and you are $1,600 poorer. Luck will desert you, and it will return. I was invited back to Jeopardy for 2024's Second Chance competition on account of my narrow loss, and, I have to imagine, toothy grin. Jeopardy, for all its meritocratic elements, is still a show on TV. I studied more, but what really changed was my fortune. I found back-to-back daily doubles twice.
I mentioned Taylor Swift in my mid-game anecdote and then came upon a question about her. During another game, I mentioned Celine Dion in my mid-game anecdote and then came upon a question about her. No, I did not know the answer, so sue me. One day, while I was being processed through the hostage garage, my tote of glass Erewhon bottles clanked to the ground. My Fabergé eggs, I yelped. Hours later, St. Petersburg, Russia, has a museum devoted to these bejeweled objects given as Easter gifts by the Tsar. I'm not saying you can conjure friendly clues, but I do believe the Alec Trebek stage is a kismet magnet. I won my first game on Jeopardy in November 2024, and it was pure euphoria. Then I won again, and it was even better. I went on a terrifically fun tear all the way to the semifinals of the Tournament of Champions. To some extent, the success brought the fun, but it worked the other way around, too. Contestants say that when they play better, when they remember to enjoy themselves. One idea for some fun: make Johnny Gilbert announce you as whatever profession you like. Jeopardy has had a worldwide karaoke singer and a stay-at-home son. If you can determine that you are going up against an accountant, perhaps arrange to have yourself introduced as a better accountant. Alas, there are limits. When I faced off against another Drew, I requested to sign in as baby. You have control of the board, baby. This was not allowed. By the time the Double Drew episode aired, 10 games deep, I was not really Drew anymore, but Jeopardy Drew, a meme of myself. At the little awards ceremony that Jeopardy puts on each season, I won the trophy for breakthrough performance, another reminder that the contest is a show. Jeopardy, by turning me into a winner, had created another Drew who was somehow smarter, funnier, and livelier than the guy not on TV. As one producer put it, me, but more. When you win, you might struggle with this. Is Jeopardy you the real you, or the best version of you, or neither? Happily, these winner's worries will plague you for only so long, because eventually, Jeopardy turns you into a loser. I returned again to Jeopardy this winter for an All-Stars Invitational, and I did fine. One ugly win and one beautiful loss. The Bridge of San Luis Rey, 24 mentions, my fault. Everyone's luck runs out at some point. The winnings stay yours, of course. If you are ever struggling to fall asleep, call a champ and ask what they did with the money. It is in savings. It is invested. My friend Adriana, who won $446,600, has said she became a little splashier with her boba budget. But what you really hold on to is knowing one thing about everything. What do you do with that? Fans of trivia like to say that caring so deeply about these facts at a time of disinformation and anti-intellectualism is an act of defiance. That picking up trivia is a way to keep knowledge from being disappeared. I'm skeptical. It is a good thing to learn about the Tuskegee Airmen, but you knowing that they flew P-51 Mustangs will not stop anybody from kicking them off a curriculum. What Jeopardy likes, what I love, is knowledge for the sake of knowledge. Isaac Walton wrote The Complete Angler in the aftermath of Oliver Cromwell's overthrow of the English monarchy, which had forced Walton and other royalists to flee London for the countryside. There he found peace through fishing. He wrote, "When the lawyer is swallowed up with business and the statesman is preventing or contriving plots, then we sit on cowslip banks, hear the birds sing, and possess ourselves in as much quietness as these silent silver streams, which we now see glide so quietly by us." This is how I feel about playing with trivia. It is like standing on the banks of human knowledge, marveling at the volume rushing past, knowing I will never acquire more than the slightest share of it, yet contenting myself with plucking a remarkable specimen from below the surface.
The champion's room, by the way, isn't much. It's about 6 feet by 6 feet, and it contains a chair and a rack of shirts. The winner uses it to put on their outfit for the next game. The walls don't even go to the ceiling. When you get in there, you will almost immediately want to get out to rejoin the green room chatter. Everyone's discussing Slovakia, and you want to share the one thing you know about it. Bratislava is the only world capital that borders two other countries. And that article was How to Win on Jeopardy by Drew Goines. Our next article today is entitled How America Celebrated Its 100th Birthday. The Centennial Exhibition of 1876 promised a glorious industrial future. Outside its gates, the country seethed with violence and corruption. By Jake Lundberg. William Dean Howells, the editor of The Atlantic, wandered through Philadelphia's Centennial Exhibition of 1876, trying to make sense of a spectacle that defied description. Two wheels, one small, one large, seemed to tell the story of the great transformation on display. The small one was made of wood, an old spinning wheel set up in a rude log cabin meant to conjure colonial Plymouth. As Howells related, a reenactor playing the Mayflower Pilgrim, Priscilla Alden, paused in her work to give an old Quaker woman a turn. At first, the woman's long, unwanted fingers seemed rusty. She struggled to splice the thread, then got it tangled while Howells and others watched in breathless silence. Finally, though, her dexterity revived, and the wheel came to life with a soft, triumphant burr, while the crowd heaved a sigh of relief. It was, Howells reflected, altogether the prettiest thing I saw at the Centennial. But Howells and millions of other Americans went to Philadelphia as much to look forward as to look back. Far more thrilling than the wooden spinning wheel was the huge cast iron wheel, 30 feet in diameter and 122,000 pounds, turning almost noiselessly at the center of the complex works of the Corliss engine in Machinery Hall, driven by steam pumped in from a separate building. Howell sat stunned before the engine's infinitely varied machinery, working with unerring intelligence. No Priscilla Alden or old Quaker was necessary here, just a single, mostly idle attendant whose only job was to occasionally put down his newspaper and administer a few drops of oil. In Centennial, the Great Fair of 1876, and the invention of America's future, the historian Fergus M. Bordowich takes a tour of the exhibition, and venturing beyond it, takes the measure of America on its 100th birthday. At not quite 200 pages of text, the book is brisk and tightly constructed, filled with vivid characters and finely wrought, often wrenching scenes. Along the way, Bordowich finds a country caught between the marvel of its material progress, what he calls a phantasmagorical theater of national glory, and the fragility of its ideals and institutions. While the fair celebrated a confident industrial future, the nation outside its gates seethed with violence, corruption, and social inequality. Writing in our own anniversary moment, when historical narratives are themselves the stuff of cultural and political conflict, Bordowich largely lets the discord speak for itself. But taken together, the dizzying disorientations of 1876 can't help fueling grim conclusions. Bordowich, who has written forceful histories of the Underground Railroad, the radicalism of the Republican Congress during the Civil War, and Reconstruction-era Ku Klux Klan violence,
presents the country turning its back on two revolutions, those of 1776 and 1865. In their place, Americans embraced a third, an industrial revolution that rendered the spinning wheel a quaint relic of the past and the iron wheel an object of faith for the future. The centennial commenced on the morning of May 10, 1876, with a seemingly providential break in the rain. The program, which included lengthy speeches on the marvels of American growth and an orchestra playing an array of national anthems from around the world, in addition to Richard Wagner's made-to-order American Centennial March, had swelled to fit the exhibition's hybrid nature. What had originally been intended as a national birthday celebration had been joined to a World's Fair displaying the material wonders of the Industrial Age. The ensuing event, which ran for the next 6 months, was designed to show how happily material progress and national glory could be made to blend through a mix of public and private money, and enabled in no small part by the backroom maneuvering of the Pennsylvania Railroad boss, Thomas Scott, whose lines stood to benefit from the traffic. It was a perfect Gilded Age confection. The massive glass and iron main building was the largest man-made structure on the planet at the time, encompassing more than 21 acres of floor space. It was just one of some 200 buildings across the site, many of them sparkling architectural showpieces dedicated to, among other things, pomology, photography, brewing, dairy processing, and glassmaking. Nations and states commissioned their own buildings, a Tudor mansion for England, a residence and bazaar for Japan, a cottage for Connecticut, a Spanish moss-fringed log cabin for Mississippi. Fairgoers could see some of the first mechanical typewriters in action, sample Charles E. Heyer's root beer, hear the ear-splitting annunciator of Western Electric's new heat-sensitive fire alarm. When the exhibition closed in November, at least 9,799,392 people, about 20% of the U.S. population, had visited, including a 79-year-old man who walked from New Albany, Indiana, with the aid of a stick cut and carved in the 1810s. Most of those who went were delightfully overwhelmed. In a letter home, a young woman from Providence, Rhode Island, struggled to find words for what she saw. "Dear Mother, oh, oh, oh, oh, oh, oh." Your affectionate daughter, Mary. Even Alexander Graham Bell, whose newly invented telephone was one of the fair's sensations, said that it was all so prodigious and wonderful that it absolutely staggers one. Behind the unspeakable wonders of Machinery Hall stood a world of labor, dirty, dangerous, and low-paid, that constituted a grave threat to the values of the Republic. Such toil clashed with Jeffersonian ideals that equated independent proprietorship of farms and shops with the moral virtue necessary for honest citizenship. Just before the Civil War, Abraham Lincoln had said that men performing wage labor for more than a short stint suffered from either a dependent nature which prefers it, or improvidence, folly, or singular misfortune. By 1876, industrial wage labor was the permanent misfortune of a growing class of people. Their absence from the spectacle in Machinery Hall was telling. The ingenuity of those who had designed and displayed the machines fit easily on the trajectory of national greatness. The drudgery of those who did the grunt work off-site did not. The old ethos that Lincoln had believed in still had enough purchase that workers themselves bore the blame for their own miseries. "Had an unfortunate accident this morning," a Pittsburgh plant manager wrote for Andrew Carnegie Reported, one of Brodowich's many well-chosen quotes. "Rope on cupola hoist broke,
and Cage fell catching, the hoist boy in the act of crossing under, crushing him to a jelly. It was caused by the boy's carelessness and disobedience of order, and the poor fellow paid the penalty with his life. Delayed works slightly. Events unfolding that summer in Pennsylvania coal country, about 100 miles away from the exhibition, showed how little hope there was to at least improve working conditions through unions and other forms of labor organizing. As Borderwich narrates in an astonishing set piece, the Philadelphia and Reading Coal and Iron Company had seen to that. When it sought retribution against Irish miners who had gone on strike the previous year, it didn't merely have the backing of public authority in Schuylkill County. It was the public authority. With the help of a private police force, the company's president took on the powers of a distinct attorney and personally prosecuted a set of cases against the miners, most of whom were labor activists. In a series of show trials, the men were charged with murder and assorted acts of terror, and 20 were sent to the gallows. If industrial workers were largely absent from the centennial, Borderwich shows how Native Americans turned into a different kind of disappearing act. Assumed for decades to be vanishing before the tide of Anglo-American civilization, they had become objects of an ethnological interest, their primitive cultures underscoring the marvels of the present age. Taking the lead on the events many Native American exhibits, the Smithsonian director, Joseph Henry, first planned to stage a living display of several hundred Native Americans, a museum of natural history diorama brought to life. But ongoing hostilities in the West got in the way. Instead, Henry sent expeditions to gather as many Native American artifacts as possible in order to present savage life and conditions in all grades and places. For fairgoers, the juxtaposition with mechanical developments was powerful. Beyond the exhibition, of course, the vanishing of Native Americans was not an abstraction, but a policy. Writing on the Indian questions in 1873, Commissioner of Indian Affairs Francis A. Walker had asked, "What shall be done with the Indians as an obstacle to the national progress?" The answer, he hoped, would involve peaceful means, albeit with extant Western Indians coerced onto reservations, where they would be subject to a rigid reformatory control, while learning to adopt Anglo-American culture and practices. More often, the punitive peace policy developed into war, as was the case with the American campaign against the Lakotas happening during the centennial. That campaign, provoked by Americans' violation of an existing treaty after the discovery of gold in the Black Hills, produced a great shock at the fair. Just 3 days after the triumphant 4th of July celebrations in Philadelphia, news arrived that the Lakotas had routed American forces under the command of General George Armstrong Custer near the Little Bighorn River in the Montana Territory. Custer, who was killed along with more than 260 of his men, had confidently predicted that civilization, in its advancing tread, would roll mercilessly over the Plains Indians. Only weeks before, he had been at the Centennial to take in the wonders of civilization in its advancing tread. For Black Americans, the Centennial posed a pressing question. What place would they have in the national future it claimed to celebrate? Some, such as Representative Josiah Walls of Florida, anticipated that the fair would blot out all questions of minor differences and all hurtful recollections of past disagreements. Walls was mostly right, just not in the way he hoped. Borderwich describes how, at a moment when political support for Reconstruction was ebbing, the exhibition staged a reconciliation not between races, but between regions. White Northerners and white Southerners restored their old bonds of friendship through symbolic gestures. Union and Confederate generals seated together,
a relative of Robert E. Lee, reading the Declaration of Independence on the 4th of July. Still, claiming their place in both the exhibition and the nation at large remained a goal of Black Americans. Members of the African Methodist Episcopal Church commissioned a monument to Richard Allen, a prominent Black Philadelphian of the early Republic and the founder of the denomination. We intend to leave Philadelphia in 1876, as did the heroes in 1776, with a fixed resolve to achieve noble results, the group announced. And in 1976, we expect our progeny to gather around the monument in question, shed tears of gratitude for the example we have left them, and call us blessed. Delayed first by a missed deadline and then by a train accident, the monument was installed just a week before the exhibition closed. In Allen's absence, the most prominent memorialization for Black Americans was a restaurant, not a monument or a pavilion. When a white Atlanta businessman proposed to open a restaurant of the South, centennial commissioners welcomed the prospect. The waitstaff would be among the only Black employees on the fairgrounds. Black workers were mostly excluded from the centennial, and their job would include playing enslaved people on a plantation, singing quaint melodies and strumming the banjo. Northern fetishization of Southern slavery was nothing new. The minstrel show had become popular in Northern cities in the decades before the Civil War. But the success of the restaurant and its apparent nostalgia for slavery seemed to complete a notable shift and national sentiment since Appomattox. Many Northerners, Republicans at least, had linked Black freedom to national progress immediately after the Civil War. That connection had all but faded by 1876 amid violent campaigns to redeem Southern states from Republican rule and Black voters. As Bordowich relates in a harrowing account, those efforts had turned to South Carolina in the summer of 1876. Well aware that they were in the minority in their state, South Carolina's redeemers had been waiting for a chance to provoke a riot and teach the Negroes a lesson, as the future governor and senator Ben Tillman recalled. The redeemers had their opening when two white men in a carriage confronted a Black militia marching in a 4th of July parade in the town of Hamburg. When the two men returned for a court date 4 days later, they came with a mob and a cannon. The militiamen did not appear at the courthouse, but took shelter instead in a nearby building that housed their weapons and ammunition. In the ensuing standoff, the mob, including Tillman and his rifle club, began shelling the building. When the militiamen were driven from the building, the mob killed six of the men, as well as the town's Black marshal, cutting out his tongue. The massacre was just a piece of what became a successful campaign to oust the Republican governor and legislature. The following month, a Black South Carolina Republican wrote to President Ulysses S. Grant, begging for federal protection after another armed white group attacked a party meeting and demanded that the men give up their flag or be shot. At the centennial's closing on November 10, 1876, there was no providential break in the rain. Those on hand for the ceremonies packed into judges' halls for valedictory reflections and final rounds of Handel's Hallelujah Chorus, Wagner's March, and a rendition of America. Grant declared the exhibition over, and a telegrapher tapped out instructions to the Corliss engine's operator to halt the great machine. 3 days earlier, on Election Day, the great machine of American self-government had also come to a halt. That year's presidential contest pitted New York's Democratic governor, Samuel J. Tilden, against Ohio's Republican governor, Rutherford B. Hayes. Neither was a man of great charisma. Tilden, shy, Hayes, upright and vague. But everyone knew what was at least nominally at stake in the election.
in addition to taking on the widespread corruption with which the Republicans had become associated, Tilden promised an end to Reconstruction. Hayes paid lip service to the rights of former slaves, while also voicing his commitment to reconciliation between the North and the South. Though the choice was not exactly stark, the outcome was opaque. Borderwish offers a concise account of the tangled mess that followed. Tilden won the popular vote and stood on the precipice of claiming the Electoral College, but given rampant problems and irregularities, the nation teetered on the edge of a constitutional abyss, as Borderwish writes. The result came down to three southern states, Florida, South Carolina, and Louisiana, in which both parties claimed victories in state and national races. Absent the violence and intimidation visited upon black voters, the Republicans would likely have won each state, but winners were impossible to determine. Florida ended up with three separate vote counts, and South Carolina, where the number of votes exceeded the number of eligible voters, two legislatures and two governors vied for control and haggled over the presidency. Louisiana's electoral commissioner put the state's returns up for sale to the highest bidder, while a monitoring commission tossed out the results from 15 parishes in which the fraud and violence had been particularly egregious. Another civil war loomed, while the White House in Louisiana threatened to attack the state house and representatives of rival governments, all heavily armed, faced off in South Carolina. Former Union General George P. McClellan, a Tilden supporter, talked of marching on Washington at the head of an army. Resolution came only through shadowy negotiations and political compromises. Congress created a special electoral commission composed of senators, representatives, and Supreme Court justices to determine the outcome, but its deliberations quickly broke along partisan lines. In a series of backroom dealings, Democrats agreed to accept Hayes' election if federal troops were withdrawn from the South. Reconstruction, already heading towards a violent end in places like Hamburg, came to an official close as Hayes removed the last federal troops from the South 7 weeks after his inauguration. Not long before the centennial exhibition ended, a Massachusetts man published a poem in a Washington, D.C. newspaper telling the story of Hamburg, just a few columns over from a grim run of headlines, leading an article on continuing violence associated with the election. The poem isn't in Borderwich's book, but like the stark contrast in its pages, the lines speak to our moment. Let others tell of the nation's glory, the poet began. His attention would be elsewhere. I sound no paeans of valor and fame. My song is shadowed by strains of sadness. I tell the tale of the nation's shame. On the 250th anniversary, we are no less caught between the glory and the shame than our forebears were on the 100th. Since the 1960s, the writing of American history has largely been a project of recovering and reckoning with conquest and its legacies, racism and the limits of democratic practice, and horrific events like the Hamburg Massacre. The aim of the official anniversary proceedings embodied in President Trump's 2025 executive order has been to restore truth and sanity to American history, and in the process, to recover the glory and forget the shame. That effort was vividly realized in Philadelphia earlier this year when the National Park Service removed a slavery exhibit from the President's House in Independence National Historic Park. A federal judge's order to restore the exhibit is now being appealed, and the fight over where to look and how to look at our past remains the crux of our commemorations. Though we'll mostly be looking back at 1776 this year, Borderwich has done a great service in calling our attention to 1876. The soundness of our democratic machinery is again in doubt. We, too, wonder at the power of new technology and what it means for work. Race remains a source of conflict and a tool of power.
Bordowich is as cautious in drawing such parallels as he is in spelling out the lessons that might lie in the juxtapositions of foreground and background. It's up to us to hear the echoes and to make sense of the glory and the shame. And that article was entitled, How America Celebrated Its 100th Birthday, by Jake Lundberg. Our next and final article for today is entitled A Land of Artists by Hua Su, photographs by Lee Friedlander. Few people have taught us to see America quite like Lee Friedlander. The 91-year-old photographer has been making pictures since the late 1940s, focusing largely on what critics and historians describe as the urban social landscape. All of these little jigsaw scenes of our built environment. He notices the everyday moments that go unseen by most. Moments so inconsequential that we probably wouldn't even bother dismissing them as mundane. Friedlander once distilled his approach into a simple ethos. I just walk and see something interesting. Life Still, a monograph of Friedlander's work that Aperture published this spring, collects photos from the 1950s to the present, and it's in Friedlander's careful placement of pictures side by side that these puzzle pieces began to depict a meaningful and at times delightful whole. Looking at them is like noticing that the song you're listening to catches the beat of a passing car, or seeing two strangers walk in symmetry on opposite sides of the street. You study Friedlander's pairs, recognizing the rhymes across time and space. The only clues that date his wanderings arrive in the shape of a mid-century refrigerator, or a certain hairstyle, or a peeling political bumper sticker. What Friedlander finds interesting is often ironic and devilishly funny. An archway marked entrance provides entry to no building, but rather to endless sky. You can imagine Friedlander's glee when he happened upon a sculpture with a busted phallus standing next to a painting of the comic strip character Wimpy chomping on a slender baguette. Plastic trinkets and graffiti, television sets and bumper stickers, road signs and wigs. Many might describe these items as disposable culture, signs of America's crass habit of regarding anything as art. What of it? Everywhere in his work, we see reminders that this is a land of artists, even if they don't see themselves as such. In one picture, he focuses on a figurine of a tattoo artist inking a woman's breast. In another, a lamp fashioned from a tree sits on a book about tramp art. There aren't many people in these pictures, but there is presence. Is anything more intimate than the divot left by the owner of a well-worn armchair? A seemingly simple picture of a shop window reminded me of that John Coltrane quote about starting in the middle of a sentence and moving both ways at once. We see what is right in front of Friedlander. Only the glass captured what is behind him, too. And it's as though all of history has converged in this moment. These pictures can seem like accidents until you notice the unlikely beauty everywhere, the wondrously mathematical shadow of a chain-link fence, a patch of sky mirrored in a window, a bird in the distance that appears perched on a car door. Every now and then, you glimpse Friedlander's reflection. These are moments that feel slyly autobiographical. We see his shadow cast against a kitschy display that reads, "Not all who wander are lost." I like to imagine that he is smiling throughout,
a reminder that the artist is at work. There are still more roads to walk and more things to see. And that was entitled A Land of Artists by Hua Su. Thank you for joining me for this week's reading of The Atlantic. This program is also available on demand at www.virginiavoice.org. I'm Deanna McCullough for The Virginia Voice.

0: Virginia Voice and the Valentine Museum have partnered to create an audio tour for Sculpting History at the Valentine Studio, Art, Power, and the Lost Cause American Myth. This exhibit explains how the Lost Cause narrative used cultural institutions, education, media, politics, money, religion, and violence to reframe the reality of the Civil War. Through Edward Valentine's sculptures, artifacts, and multimedia presentations, the exhibit reveals how the myth was built, its ongoing impact, and the stories of those who resisted it. 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
2: It's People Magazine once again, and this is your volunteer voice reader, Susie Birch. Today, we'll start with something actually serious for People Magazine. It's called Inside the Shakeup, Scott Pelley Fired Amid Turmoil at 60 Minutes. And People Magazine entitles this a scoop. When he was abruptly fired from 60 Minutes on June 2nd, veteran correspondent Scott Pelley went from covering the world's biggest headlines to becoming one. The day before his dismissal, Pelley, 68, clashed with newly hired executive producer Nick Bilton during an internal staff meeting where he also accused CBS News editor-in-chief Barry Weiss of murdering the long-running news program. According to the New York Times, Pelley told Bilton, 49, that Weiss, 42, has no qualifications for her job. You have slender qualifications for this job. In a termination letter, Bilton accused Pelley of ambush and misconduct during the meeting. It was the most dramatic moment yet amid rising tensions at the show since Weiss arrived at CBS last fall. Following his firing, Pelley, who joined CBS in 1989, released a statement saying that 60 Minutes lost its DNA when our entire senior leadership and two of our best on-air correspondents were cruelly fired without cause in May. The same day, Weiss announced Bilton, a tech journalist, as executive producer Tanya Simon's replacement. Pelley also accused Weiss of injecting falsehoods and bias into politically sensitive stories. In an interview with the New York Times, he referenced coverage of the Minneapolis protests during the ICE crackdown and alleged that Weiss pushed producers to make the protesters look more violent. A CBS spokesperson denied the claim, saying Weiss's notes had no political motivation and were intended to make the piece as strong, fair, and accurate as possible. Correspondents Leslie Stahl, Bill Whitaker, and John Wertheim announced in a memo to colleagues that they have decided to remain on the show despite being deeply upset over the firings, writing, "We don't want to see 60 Minutes die." Former producer Rome Hartman says staffers are still in shock. For most, it has been the worst 10 days of their careers. And there's a sidebar to this story recapping the big names in and out.

Surfers are still in shock. For most, it has been the worst 10 days of their careers. And there's a sidebar to this story, recapping the big names in and out. 3 60-minute correspondents remain after the recent firings. Staying is Bill Whitaker, Leslie Stahl, and John Wertheim. Fired were Sharon Alfonsi and Cecilia Vega, and who left was Anderson Cooper. And it looks like People is not destined to keep you in touch with real life. In the Best New Books section, there's only one nonfiction. That's called The Yahoo Boys by Carlos Berrigan. When his mother falls victim to a romance scam, journalist Berrigan heads to Lagos to find the culprit. There he unearths a society of young Nicaraguans whose desperate poverty leads to con games that exploit lonely Westerners, an emphatic, humanizing deep dive. So the rest are fiction. This one is Contrapposto by Dave Eggers. Art Wunderkind Cricket Dib is bewitched at age 8 by Olympia Arganos, a spitfire schoolmate and art sophisticate with big ambitions for them both. Their 6-decade friendship is marked by longing, lust, and creative collaboration and comes to define their lives. This is Eggers at his witty, soulful best. And then we have Villa Coco by Andrew Sean Greer. When a young archivist takes a gig as an assistant to the eccentric Baronessa Coco, a madcap adventure awaits. Taking up residence in her art-stuffed Italian villa, he attempts to catalog her treasures even as they go missing, falls into an affair with an incorrigible married man, spars with local boar hunters and handyman with more passion than skills, and becomes an accomplice in a plot bigger than any of them. John Waters should adopt this one immediately. And then there's a collection of funny summer fiction. Ballet by J.C. LeCrampe. This fable for the AI age follows a robot personal assistant who must help an AI company in peril, a shiftless rich boy seeking love, and a fellow bot who goes on the lam. How about Rasputin Swims the Potomac by Ben Fountain? A president seeks a third term in this darkly humorous novel featuring pro wrestler Rasputin, comms assistant Faith, and journalist Clarence Thomas Jr. And lastly, The Summer Girlfriend by Christina Forrest. A paid bridesmaid saving up for college is hired to be the fake girlfriend of a baked goods empire heir. Eventually, they fall in love in an idyllic beach town. Next up, a short story on Tony Hale, one of the good guys. As Forky in Toy Story 5, and in the cast of lovable neurotics he's played, he puts the humanity in Hollywood. In the early days of Tony Hale's career, the actor remembers being overwhelmed by the Hollywood machine. "This business doesn't care about you, Tony," someone once advised him. "I was like, ouch, that hurts." But he wasn't wrong, recalls Hale, 55. "At the time, I was like, is this what I'm in for? If so, I don't know if I can remain a person of character." Then, in 2003, he met Henry Winkler, his co-star on Arrested Development, the series that became Hale's big break. "He is so gracious and giving," says Hale of the veteran actor, now 80. "He was a lighthouse for me. I was like, it is possible to succeed in this business and be kind." In more than 2 decades since, Hale has been guided by that principle and proven that nice guys can make it in Hollywood. After 5 seasons as Mama's Boy, Bluster Buff, Hale won 2 Emmys as Veep's haplessly devoted Gary Walsh.

0: assistant to Julia Louis Dreyfus VP Selina Meyer. Now he's more in demand than ever. In June alone, he appears as a harried HR director in the Jennifer Lopez Netflix rom-com Office Romance, begins work on a new Nancy Meyers film, The Father of the Bride director's first feature in 11 years, with Penelope Cruz, and is returning to a character close to his heart, the clueless but endlessly inquisitive spork-turned toy, Forky, in Toy Story 5, in theaters beginning June 19th. "You have to find compassion for your characters," he says. "I just wanted to give Gary and Buster a hug. With Forky, not only do I have compassion for him, I want to be him. He came into the universe having no idea of labels." Hale jokes that he excels at playing neurotics because he understands them personally. Growing up as an army brat in Europe and later in Tallahassee, Florida, Hale suffered from asthma so severe that he landed in the ER dozens of times before high school. He's also waged a lifelong struggle with anxiety. "When he was younger, those conditions were like an identity," he says. "But God willing, this stuff gives you an empathy for other people." While asthma and anxiety no longer have a grip on him, he admits he still travels with his inhaler, like a security blanket. When he realized he'd forgotten it on his way to the June 2nd red carpet premiere of Office Romance, Hale turned back. It's like Tony's accessory. At home in Birmingham, Alabama, where his family moved 2 years ago, he's grounded by his wife, Martell, age 60, an Emmy-winning makeup artist, and daughter, Loy, age 20, a college student. "We make each other laugh really hard, which is medicine," he says of his wife of 23 years. Their secret is, she's my best friend. Our relationship is a life source. But he still needs to keep his anxiety in check. He's learned to avoid triggers, like horror movies. The last one he saw, A Nightmare on Elm Street in 1984. There's enough fear in the world. Why would we be sitting in a large room choosing to be more afraid? He's also weaned himself from checking his daughter's location on his phone. "My wife can look at it in a healthy way, but if my daughter's not in her dorm room, I'm like, she's being attacked. It's not good for me." Instead, he leans into the beautiful message in Toy Story 5, in which the toys and their kid Bonnie are confronted by the lure of technology. "That will never replace true connection," Hale says, "and especially in a world and a business that can be callous. Why not use that connection as an opportunity to care for other people?" And next stop, because people can't resist royals of any kind, we have two dynasties forever linked, Camelot and the Crown. One family inherited the throne. The other built a political dynasty. Inside the surprising moments and shared struggles that unite the Kennedys and the Windsors. They came from different countries, different worlds, and different dynasties. Yet Princess Diana and Carolyn Bessette Kennedy shared an experience that few people could understand, living under the glare of relentless public fascination. In the 1990s, they became two of the most photographed women in the world. Their marriages fueled endless speculation. Their clothes inspired imitators. Their every move made headlines. And when both women died tragically young, the world responded in remarkably similar ways. Mountains of flowers, wall-to-wall coverage, and a sense that something larger than a celebrity had been lost. But Diana and Carolyn were one chapter in a much longer story. For decades, the Kennedys, often described as America's closest thing to royalty, and the Windsors, have captivated the world through a mix of glamour, triumph, scandal, and heartbreak. Few days captured that connection better than President John F. Kennedy's funeral on November 25, 1963, 3 days after he was assassinated at age 46. Seeking a brief escape from the public grief that had engulfed her family, 34-year-old Jacqueline Kennedy retreated to the White House family quarters. There, she stumbled upon an unexpected sight. Prince Philip, age 42, on the floor, playing with her son, John F. Kennedy Jr., who had turned 3 that day. Here was this boy who had just lost his father and probably wasn't even fully aware of what was happening. And Prince Philip, who had his own share of tragedy in childhood, saw him as a father would and thought, "I'm just going to comfort this young boy," says author Caroline Halliman, whose new book, The Kennedys and the Windsors, explores the surprising intersections between the most famous political dynasty in the U.S. and Britain's royal family. All the protocol, royal or political, faded away, leaving just a moment of real human connection between these two families. If Philip's kindness towards a young JFK Jr. offered an early glimpse of the ties between the families, Jackie Kennedy and Queen Elizabeth would come to define them. In the early 60s, one was a young first lady helping to usher in a new era of American optimism. The other was a young monarch carrying the weight of a centuries-old institution. They had great proximity to power and soft diplomacy, but not true political power behind them, says Halliman. Yet both wielded enormous influence, balancing motherhood with life in the public eye as they became enduring symbols of their countries. By the time Jackie arrived at Buckingham Palace for her first meeting with Queen Elizabeth in June 1961, she had long been fascinated by royalty. Years earlier, as a budding reporter, she had even slipped into a Washington press reception, attended by the then Princess Elizabeth. However, their relationship could easily have gotten off on the wrong foot. After their early encounters, Jackie privately quipped that the Queen's hairstyle was too flat, and she wasn't particularly impressed by Buckingham Palace, notes royal biographer Sally Bedell Smith. Yet any awkwardness proved short-lived. When Jackie returned to London a year later, the Queen welcomed her for what Bedell Smith describes as a nice lunch, and the two women got on well. A shared love of horseback riding helped. It was when they were riding that they felt the most themselves, says Halliman. More important, Jackie found in the Queen someone who understood the unique pressures of public life. In one conversation, Elizabeth offered advice that would resonate throughout both women's lives. Her guidance, Halliman says, was to learn to dole out your energy and take care of yourself when you're on this public stage. Decades later, another pair of women would find themselves linked by the spotlight. While Jackie and the Queen learned to manage public attention, Diana and Caroline struggled with the cost of it. Diana was born into the British aristocracy before marrying Prince Charles. Caroline built a career as a New York fashion publicist before falling in love with John F. Kennedy Jr. Both faced extraordinary scrutiny. It was difficult to join these families, Halliman says. There were rules and expectations coming from within the family and from the outside world. How she juggled the demands of public life with family responsibilities was something that had long intrigued Diana about Jackie Kennedy. Halliman says the princess viewed Jackie as a real role model for for the way she navigated enormous fame while raising her children. That admiration may have helped spur Diana's decision to meet John in 1995 after he approached her about appearing on the cover of his magazine, George. Despite her struggles with the press, Diana eventually learned to harness media attention in service of causes she cared about. Carolyn struggled to find that balance. She was completely overwhelmed and never found a way to deal with it, Holloman says. Yet both women ultimately became more than famous wives, defining the style and cultural ideas of their generation. They both understood the power of clothing to make a statement, says Pamela Keough, author of Jackie Style. For Diana, that influence sometimes created tension. It caused problems in her marriage because she definitely pulled focus away from Charles, says Keough. He knew it and he didn't like it. John, by contrast, liked it when Carolyn got all the attention, she adds, and that speaks to his self-confidence. When Diana died at age 36 in a Paris car crash while being pursued by paparazzi on August 31, 1997, the tragedy struck close to home for Carolyn. She was worried that it was going to happen to her, says Holloman. Less than 2 years later, Carolyn, 33, and John, 38, died in a plane crash. By the summer of 1999, three of the decade's most recognizable figures were gone. The losses highlighted one of the most unusual burdens shared by the Kennedys and the Windsors, grieving in public. Few images are more endearing than three-year-old John saluting his father's coffin. More than three decades later, another image would become etched into the collective memory. Prince William and Prince Harry, just 12 and 15, walking behind their mother's coffin through the streets of London. Your heart can't fail to break, says Diana's former private secretary, Patrick Jepson. One of John's friends told Holloman that while John barely remembered his father's funeral, he struggled with the public expectations surrounding his mother's death in 1994. He felt he had to play a role for the press and the public when Jackie died, Holloman says. What he really wanted was to escape and be around the people who truly knew her. William and Harry have expressed similar feelings, with Harry writing in Spare of his confusion at witnessing strangers mourn a mother they had never even met. The cycle continues. When Queen Elizabeth died in 2022, Prince George, age 12, and Princess Charlotte, age 11, joined the royals before a worldwide audience. More recently, Kennedy family members were photographed mourning Carolyn's daughter, Titania Schlossberg, after her death from cancer in late 2025 at the age of 35. People expect to see this grief play out, says Holloman. There's a relationship there in times of tragedy. Grief was only part of the inheritance. For all their privilege, John, William, and Harry entered adulthood saddled with expectations few could imagine. They were charismatic figures, says Keough. They were like rock stars. Young women dreamed of marrying a prince or JFK Jr. Yet fame offered no clear roadmap. John sought to carve out an identity with George magazine. Decades later, Prince Harry would pursue a different kind of independence, stepping away from royal duties with his wife Meghan, Duchess of Sussex, and building a new life in California. They were trying to forge their own path outside of their family's legacies, says Holloman, but they both floundered. Meanwhile, William increasingly embraces the role that awaits him, defining himself through initiatives such as the Earthshot Prize. In 2022, when his environmental global challenge came to Boston for an awards ceremony to honor people who are working on eco-solutions to repair Earth, the future king was welcomed by Caroline Kennedy and her children, Tatiana and Jack Schlossberg, age 33. The connection was fitting. Inspired by President Kennedy's ambitious moonshot challenge, Thirstshot reflects the same belief that bold ideas can rally people around a common purpose. Nearly six decades after Philip comforted a grieving JFK Jr., a Kennedy and a royal found themselves together once again, and they remain as culturally potent as ever. FX recently revisited the romance of John and Carolyn in the hit series Love Story, while Netflix is filming a Kennedy drama widely seen as a potential American counterpart to The Crown. Hollywood keeps this idea of them being America's first family alive as well, Halliman says. Perhaps that's because, for all their glamour and privilege, both families have lived out life's most universal experiences, love, loss, and resilience, on the world's biggest stage. And there's a sidebar to this story called Diana and JFK Jr.'s Secret Meeting. In December 1995, John F. Kennedy Jr. slipped through the back of New York's Carlyle Hotel for a private meeting with Princess Diana. John, 35, was hoping to persuade the princess, 34, to appear on the cover of his new magazine, George. After meeting JFK Jr. in a quiet corner of the lobby, Diana's private secretary, Patrick Jepson, escorted him to the princess's suite, where the pair sat down over coffee. It was a little bit cloak and dagger, Jepson tells People. Following Jepson's advice that appearing in George would amount to giving the fledgling publication a seal of approval it didn't yet merit, Diana politely declined. But she suggested she might consider appearing for the magazine's 50th or 100th issue. But the encounter itself left an impression. "I sensed a vulnerability in him," recalls Jepson. "When I met him, he was looking for reassurance, which is normal. He was respectful to her. She put him at his ease. They had a jolly social chat." Despite his own celebrity status, John was not immune to Diana's star power. "I spent 8 years seeing people who might consider themselves important and famous become like jellies when presented to the princess," says Jepson. Diana, meanwhile, was well aware of John's appeal. Named People's Sexiest Man Alive in 1988, he was one of America's most sought-after bachelors. "There was anticipation on both sides," Jepson says. Diana, dressed for a working engagement later that day in Manhattan, was her usual charming self. "She was quick-witted and fun to be with," Jepson says. "It was a little bit flirtatious, as she would have been with any man, but because he was who he was, that gave it a slight extra sparkle." By the end of the meeting, two defining figures of their era had shared a rare moment away from the cameras. "They parted on warm terms," Jepson says. Next up, the buzz on what to watch, read, and listen to this week. And this is People's Picks. Disclosure Day. Can humans handle learning that aliens exist? This blockbuster spectacle is a fun way to find out. Disclosure Day, director Steven Spielberg's latest love letter to aliens, melds the grown-up emotional heft of Close Encounters of the Third Kind with the family-friendly nature of E.T. the Extraterrestrial. The film radiates with his infectious enthusiasm, both for the subject matter, what if we aren't alone in the universe, and for filmmaking itself. Inventive camera movements and brazen lighting flourishes abound, as the most epic John Williams score since Jurassic Park plays. Despite a fast pace, effects-heavy plot involving government secrets, sinister agencies, and trippy alien technology, the sci-fi adventure never loses sight of the actors, its greatest asset. To describe Emily Blunt's Oscar-worthy performance as a weather anchor on the run would be to risk disclosing details that should very much not be disclosed beforehand. But suffice it to say, especially in the artificial intelligence era, that Blunt's character is an answer to the question of what makes us human. Spoiler alert, it's the ability to feel for another being, earthly or otherwise. And lastly, we have a quick review of a series debuting June 10th on Netflix, Outlast the Jungle. The survival-themed reality competition show, co-executive produced by Jason Bateman, maroons 16 players in the Panamanian rainforest, where they battle the elements, each other, and so many bug bites, with the goal of a $1 million prize. Among the dangers for the players are hunger, dehydration, backstabbing, and some truly toxic masculinity. And on that challenging note, we end People Magazine for today. This is Susie Birch for the Virginia Voice, and this show is also available on demand at www.virginiavoice.org.
1: Hello and welcome to this week's reading from GQ. I'm Virginia Voice volunteer Luke Sartori. Starting in the wellness section of GQ this week, article published June 10th, 2026. Shaquille O'Neal opens up about being on a GLP-1. The retired NBA megastar shares how the drug has helped treat his sleep apnea and support his busier-than-ever schedule by Nick Remsen. Shaquille O'Neal, the retired NBA megastar, entrepreneur, commentator, student, and much more, is on one. At 54 years old, he's maybe the busiest he's ever been. O'Neal's launching Dunkman this summer, which is the world's first ever professional dunking league. He's doing more work with his signature Shaq line at Reebok. And trying for a master's degree in criminology from Sacramento State, after just receiving a master's in liberal arts from Louisiana State. What might that look like once achieved? I may go to law school or maybe become a chief or sheriff somewhere, O'Neal says. As a way of supporting this very full life, O'Neal's also recently began taking the GLP-1 Zepbound. He joins the ranks of a number of high-profile athletes who are publicly promoting GLP-1s. Serena Williams and Charles Barkley, O'Neal's co-presenter at the finals, have publicly shared their experience using GLP-1s from the company Row. During the Olympics, Simone Biles joined Eli Lilly as an advocate for treating type 2 diabetes and the reduction of GLP-1 stigma. And early this year, Tom Brady signed on with eMed, a digital provider that primarily focuses on prescribing GLP-1s. The GLP-1 as weight management drug treatment has been in place for a while now, yet it has also been proven to help other health issues, ranging from their original purpose as a treatment tool for type 2 diabetes to effectively reducing the severity of OSA, obstructive sleep apnea. As it happens, Zepbound addresses obesity and OSA specifically. O'Neal is taking the drug for the latter. He was diagnosed with OSA in 2011 while participating in a sleep medicine study at Harvard Medical School. This was just after retiring from the NBA. You know, I chose to share my experience because OSA is a serious but often overlooked condition. I want to help people if I can because I can remember, especially when I stop playing, the snoring, the daytime tiredness, a lot of fatigue, and being unable to focus. So this is very personal to me. O'Neal decided to take Zepbound because of this very sense of self-preservation, wanting improved energy, better sleep, and a sharper mind. Even so, as one person on X suggested during Monday's on-screen broadcast, he couldn't help but be distracted by Cardi B's Bodega Baddie halftime performance in Game 3. Alongside starting Zepbound, O'Neal says he has increasingly made lifestyle changes and is eating right and staying active with a lot of walking. In 2022, he told us that his fitness regimen is just cardio 30 to 40 minutes, then chest, arms, biceps, triceps. A simple old man workout. I can't do that CrossFit stuff. The man is honest. I ask him if any indulgences remain. Maybe a favorite big meal, maybe a cigarette. He says shrewdly, my Shackalicious gummies. They're the number one gummy in the world. I've sold over 20 million bags. I'm unfamiliar with them and ask if they're weed gummies. My scolding is prompt. Dude, no, before I do THC, I'll be walking around here in some braids looking crazy. Apologies, Shaq, for my lack of awareness. Beyond this new health shift, the NBA Finals and Game 3 in particular have been top of mind for the athlete. Until Monday night, the Knicks were up 2-0 over the Spurs, a position O'Neal himself was famously in against the Dallas Mavericks when he played center for the Miami Heat in 2006. He was pivotal in helping that team win four games in a row to clinch the championship. A first at the time for the Magic City. That was me, baby, he said, smiling. But he thinks the 2026 contest is too close to call just yet. You got a young team against an even younger team. I think if the Knicks won Game 3, the city would have been crazy, but now it's 2-1, so they've got to get more focused. And Wednesday is the big if day. If the Spurs win, it's an uh-oh moment. It's the worst feeling having it and seeing it and not being able to get it done. I've had that many times in my career. By Nick Ramson. Moving to the style section of GQ, small article here published June 5th, 2026. How to wash your hat without ruining it. Because there's nothing worse than getting forehead acne from a sweat-stained ball cap. By Coleman Molnar. A good hat gains character as it ages. Dad hats with muted colors and worn leather straps. Vintage ball caps with faded stitching and sunspots from summer days at the park. Like other clothing, the imperfections can become part of the charm. But hats are not like other garments when it comes to washing. Clean a cap wrong and you risk ruining it. Different hats, different ways to destroy them in the name of cleanliness. And when you're dropping upwards of $50 for a standard issue MLB ball cap, to say nothing of the three-figure designer models out there, that's not just unfortunate, it's costly. How and why hats get ruined? It's pretty easy to ruin a hat, and a lot of that comes down to structure. The anatomy of a baseball cap varies. Some are built to withstand years of wear and tear, and others far more fragile than they look. Modern hats often use plastic in the brim, which tends to hold its shape better when exposed to wet water and heat. Older hats, like vintage truckers or promotional caps from the 70s or 80s, can be a different story entirely. Many use cardboard or paperboard for the brim, both of which can warp, split, swell, or permanently lose shape once soaked. Some corners of the internet will claim that the top shelf of the dishwasher is the safest place to clean a hat. And that may work for some styles, especially modern hats with plastic brims and stitched logos. But Ezra Watson, a professional hat restorer and the owner of Old Boy Vintage in Bend, Oregon, warns against using machine washing as a general rule, especially if you're not certain about how the hat is constructed. People throw hats in the washer or even the dishwasher, which is honestly the worst thing you can do, he says. Hats aren't built to be tossed around like regular clothes. The spinning and tumbling can distort the crown, mess up the brim shape, crack graphics, and break down older materials. Heat, moisture, and agitation in some combination are usually the culprits, making washing machines and dishwashers a particularly risky play. You might not even notice at first. A hat may seem fine straight out of the laundry, only to dry misshapen hours later. If someone already used the machine, the best thing is to reshape it while it's still slightly damp. Don't let it get dry, all twisted. Gently bend the brim back into shape by hand and let it dry on something rounded so the crown keeps its form. Sometimes you can save the fit pretty well if you catch it early enough. Once a brim fully dries warped, it's going to get a lot harder. The proper way to clean and dry a hat. Ezra's principle of less is more applies to all hats, regardless of material. So first, inspect. What is the hat made of? How and where is it dirty? Could a spot wash take care of it? If so, it's a safe place to start. I always say start as light as possible. Spot clean first, cold water only, and use something mild. No bleach, no heavy chemicals. A lot of times people go too hard scrubbing and end up damaging the fabric or cracking the print. Another crucial step of the process where hats commonly get destroyed is drying and reshaping. Ezra advises doing the reshaping by hand immediately after cleaning and only ever letting hats air dry. Do not use the laundry or toss it in the sun and expect to reform it if your head's on to your head after it's dry. One way to help a wet hat retain proper form is to let it dry over something round like a bowl or a ball. For delicate wool caps or older vintage hats, some people turn to dry cleaners. Watson says that can work, but selectively. I wouldn't trust most dry cleaners with older vintage hats unless they really know what they're doing. A lot of cleaners are great with garments, but hats are kind of their own thing because of the structure. Use a toothbrush to scrub the sweatband. One common way caps get dirty is when sweat soaks into the inner band. And on some people's skin, that buildup plus the moisture, heat, and friction of the hat rubbing can cause acne breakouts on the forehead. Luckily, sweat stains that haven't fully set on the band are relatively easy combated. We don't use anything crazy gear-wise, explains Watson. Just soft brushes, microfiber cloth, mild detergent, and cold water. Sometimes a soft toothbrush honestly works best for getting into the sweatband and around the seams. It's more about control than using strong products. Dilute a few drops of soap in warm water, and using a soft toothbrush, gently wipe the affected area. A bit of baking soda may help with some stains. What cleaning won't fix and when to stop trying. Some stains can't be cleaned, no matter how precious the item they're on. Heavier sweat stains can improve, but not always fully go away, especially if they've been sitting for years. Stuff like sun fading, deep yellowing, or foam breakdown is pretty much permanent. Cleaning can make a hat better, but it's not going to make it brand new again. A stain doesn't need to mean permanent retirement, though. Take it from the owner of a vintage shop. Some evidence of age is cool. When hats come into Watson's store, each is assessed and addressed individually. Some are cleaned based on their needs. Some sent to the thrift. Others are sold as is. If a hat is old or valuable, honestly, less is more. I wouldn't fully wash it unless you really have to. A lot of that wear is part of what makes it cool anyways, so you don't want to overdo it and lose that. By Coleman Molnar. Remaining in the style section, this article is from June 10th, 2026. GQ's 39 Rules for Packing Better. Packing well is a skill. The good news is that you can get better at it. Here are packing tips and tricks that'll get you through the summer travel season and beyond. So all you have to focus on is having a great time and nailing the vacation. Fit Pick by the editors of GQ. Summer travel season is upon us, and while you may be mentally ready to set your out of office and take off, there's one big thing that stands between you and maximizing your vacation fun: packing. There's no way around it. Every trip involves some acrobatics of trying to cram as much into a suitcase to avoid checking it or getting hit by overweight baggage fees, leaving room for souvenirs, not forgetting anything crucial, and also achieving the unusually difficult task of dressing well on vacation. So we at GQ, who've taken many collective trips, came together to shake out all our best tips and tricks. The result is our 39 essential rules for packing. Think of them as guidance that will become second nature and muscle memory for many, many successful trips to come. Every packing journey should start at least 3 days before your departure with a notes app list of what you plan to bring. 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Plan your palette first. When you pick a color scheme, black versus brown, for instance, you can make sure everything you've packed works together and clarify what doesn't belong. 9. Better yet, don't pack by planning out individual outfits. Just pack the clothes you wear the most and trust it will work out on the other side. 10. 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You've got better things to do with your precious travel hours. 11. 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A colorful shirt, loud pants that swerve from everything else and work for big nights out. 13. Don't pack anything uncomfortable for the sake of a good pick. Example, if you really want to flex the new jeans you just bought, but it's 90 degrees out, you're just going to look like a sweaty mess. Do some squats and bust out those linen shorts. 14. How many pants is the right amount of pants for a trip? This is the eternal agonizing question, and we finally have an answer for you. Bring a minimum of 3 pairs of pants. 1 for flying and 2 more go in your suitcase. Ideally, 1 formal, 1 casual. 15. You can pack jeans in 2 washes, but stick with just 1 pair of black pants that can be dressed up or down. 16. If you're flying during the day, you must wear real pants. On a red eye, nobody's going to fault you for breaking a pair of dark, clean sweatpants. 17. Up top, when it comes to tees, 2 white, 1 black. 18. Shirt-wise, you could pack only polos, knit ideally with looseness in weave and fit your call. And you'd be covered for almost every single scenario you could conceivably face on a trip. Wedding, dinner, wandering the cobblestone streets, over the bathing suit, pack those polos. 19. Wear your heaviest jacket on the plane. That thing's not getting squished down in your carry-on, brother. 20. Bring a suit in a fabric with enough texture for the jacket and pants to stand alone. Tweed or linen or cashmere blend or whatever else you got, and you have the building blocks for 3 to 5 looks. An easy business trip hack. An even better wedding trip hack. 21. Short of balling it up, pack a suit however you want. Hang it immediately when you arrive, and assuming it's wool, you can always do the shower steam trick for funky creases. 22. Better yet, pack a miniature travel steamer with you to always have in a pinch. 23. 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A couple hats make re-wearing a fit a viable option. 24. 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No matter where you're going, no matter the weather, you never know when an impromptu swimming or sauna situation will arrive. 25. Ditto for sunglasses. And though less fun, same goes for a thin rain jacket. 26. Pack more socks and underwear than you think you'll need. Number of days times 1.25 should do the trick. 27. Keep a pair of good wool socks on you to keep your feet warm on the plane. 29. Those shoes are dirty. Pack each pair in their original shoe bags or, barring that, at least a plastic bag. 30. Don't forget a spare plastic bag for your laundry. Beyond the packing cubes to keep everything stinky fully separate on the way home. 31. But when it comes to your toiletries, you've outgrown a Ziploc. Buy a proper DOP kit. The best kinds roll up and hang from a hook, so you can quickly access whatever you need, even in a cramped bathroom. 32. Have a travel-size set of toiletries that only go on trips, and keep them in that DOP kit. When you're not on the road, replenish as needed. 33. Keep the DOP kit in your personal item. You're going to be desperate for toothpaste and deodorant after a long-haul flight. 34. Another totally different path, especially if you're checking a bag and can carry liquids on the way back. Buy all your toiletries upon arrival and embrace the cultural immersion that is local deodorant, toothpaste, and painkillers. 35. Don't bring a suitcase that looks like everyone else's. Pick something with a color or personalize it to minimize the chances of losing it. But there's nothing lamer than putting airline status brag tags on your luggage. 36. Embrace more handheld luggage, like duffel bags and weekenders. It looks manly, wears in beautifully, and keeps overpacking in check. Plus, you'll be able to easily carry it if your car or train breaks down and you're forced to walk a few miles on an unpaved road in Eastern Europe or on a Caribbean island. 37. Pack earplugs. You never know if there'll be a crying baby on the plane, if you'll attend a loud show during your trip, or if your hotel room is next door to a club. 38. You can get a little dongle that lets you use AirPods or any Bluetooth headphone with the plain seatback screen. And it will pay for itself the first time you go to stand up and don't choke yourself out with the headphone cords. 39. Fully unpack as soon as you get to your destination. Throw your socks and underwear into drawers and actually utilize the hangers for anything that needs to stay wrinkle-free. It'll make getting ready every morning and night way easier, and that means more time for actually vacationing. By the editors of GQ. The final article for today is from the wellness section of GQ. Published June 4th, 2026. Three deep breathing exercises for lowering blood pressure, according to experts. A variety of breathing techniques have been shown to improve blood pressure. Practitioners walk us through which to try and how to practice them. By Michelle Ross. For something that can slowly wreck your heart, blood pressure is surprisingly easy to ignore. That is until your doctor starts flagging numbers that have crept up on each successive visit. Around half of all men in the U.S. have high blood pressure. So if you're reading this, there's a decent chance you're among them. And you likely already know that elevated numbers increase your risk of heart attack and stroke. But before you spiral, thinking that your fate is sealed, you should take a deep breath, literally. Deep breathing exercises can lower your blood pressure, both in the moment and over time. They work by decreasing the activity of the sympathetic nervous system, aka the fight or flight response. An overactive sympathetic nervous system is a primary contributor to high blood pressure, and breathing exercises help relax and lower that, says Daniel Craighead, PhD. Slower, deeper breaths also help lower your heart rate and relax blood vessels, thus helping to regulate blood pressure, adds Sonny Sharma, MD, board-certified lifestyle medicine physician and regional medical officer at Ascension Medical. The research backs this up. A 2023 analysis of 15 studies notes that breathing exercises have modest but significant effect on the decreasing both systolic and diastolic blood pressure. Ahead, see which ones experts recommend most to lower your numbers, plus how much they'll actually move the needle. 1. Diaphragmatic breathing. Diaphragmatic breathing, aka belly breathing, is one of the most effective breathing techniques to lower blood pressure. The goal is to breathe deeply and slowly from the diaphragm, rather than taking shallow breaths from your chest. To start, inhale through the nose for 4 to 5 seconds. Allow the belly to rise. Then exhale slowly and fully for 6 to 8 seconds. The exhale is especially important because a longer exhalation tends to promote relaxation and vagal activation. In one study of patients with stage 2 hypertension, participants who practiced abdominal deep breathing for 7 days significantly reduced both systolic and diastolic blood pressure compared to a control group. 2. 4-7-8 breathing. While Sharma says diaphragmatic breathing is often the best starting point to lower blood pressure, he's also a fan of 4-7-8. It involves inhaling through your nose for 4 seconds, holding your breath for 7 seconds, and exhaling through your mouth for 8 seconds. Repeat the cycle 3 to 6 times. In one study of young healthy adults, participants who practiced 4-7-8 breathing saw reduction in both heart rate and systolic blood pressure, even if they were sleep deprived. 3. Slow-paced breathing. Dr. Sharma and Hussein cite slow-paced breathing as a go-to. One route involves aiming for 5 to 6 breaths per minute. Take even inhales and exhales to a count of 5 each, or breathe in for 4 counts and exhale for 6. The breath count may sound painfully slow, but it's a range that appears to support autonomic balance and heart rate variability. Another version of slow-paced breathing involves aiming for less than 10 breaths per minute for 15 minutes daily. Guided by an FDA-cleared device called Respirate, this intervention is vetted by the American Heart Association and American College of Cardiology. When done regularly, people can expect to see both their systolic and diastolic blood pressure drop by 5 mmHgs on average. How often should you do them? Dr. Hussein advises aiming for 5 to 10 minutes of breathing exercises once or twice daily. While doing them, he advises sitting comfortably, avoiding hyperventilating, and stopping if you feel lightheaded. They should never feel forced, dizzying, or stressful. How effective are breathing exercises alone to lower blood pressure? Though effective, deep breathing exercises aren't a one-and-done solution to lower your blood pressure or manage hypertension. Again, results are modest, and you'll need to build the practice into a broader routine to lower blood pressure. The best outcomes usually come from combining interventions, such as nutrition improvements, regular physical activity, quality sleep, stress management, social connection, limiting alcohol and tobacco exposure, and medications when appropriate. All said, breathwork isn't a substitute for your cardiologist, but as a low-effort, healthy habits go, few inventions are cheaper, safer, or easier to build into daily life. By Michelle Ross. And that's all the time for today, folks. I'm Virginia Voice volunteer Luke Sartori, reading from GQ. Remember, this program can also be found on demand at www.virginiavoice.org.

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1: 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Hello, listeners. Our regularly scheduled program of the News in Perspective is not available. 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
4: Hi, so nice to meet you both, and thanks for having me on.
2: Well, thank you for writing this book, and thank you for the work you do. Pain, boy, I'll tell you. It's powerful stuff, and I'm going to share a brief story with you, and our listeners have heard this before, but not in exactly this way. When I was about 2.5, 3 years old, I was in a hospital ward because of polio, and so I was in traction, which meant that I could not move, and I was having my legs stretched. And I had to go back to the hospital on numerous occasions as a child, and I would always ask one important question: will it hurt?
4: Of course.
2: And they always lied to me.
4: Oh.
2: They always lied to me. They always said, no, it won't hurt. And it always did.
4: Oh, gosh.
2: And it has left a painful scar in my brain for all these years.
4: Of course.
2: Why did they lie?
4: Oh, God, I wish I could answer that question, and I can't. I can only imagine they didn't want you as a child to be afraid, but lying is not the solution to that problem.
2: Well, they made me even more afraid because then I didn't trust them. I didn't trust the thing they said after that because it always hurt.
4: Of course.
2: And
4: of course.
2: Why do we have such a problem with pain?
4: Yeah, there's a lot of reasons. We

0: problem.
1: Well, they made me even more afraid because then I didn't trust them. I didn't trust the thing they said after that because it always hurt.
0: Of course.
1: And
0: of course.
1: Why do we have such a problem with pain?
0: Yeah, there's a lot of reasons we have problems with pain. And I begin at the beginning. For me, one of the biggest problems, so I should start by saying, so I'm a pain scientist and pain psychologist. I have been studying the science of pain since I was an undergraduate nerd at Brown University. I was lucky enough to be paired with a pain neuroscientist and to work with him to write my honors thesis. And I remember when I first started learning about the science of pain, the thing that surprised me the most, you talk about lies, was this myth, this lie we have all been sold, that pain is a purely biomedical problem. And by that, I mean something to do just with anatomy and physiology that requires a purely biomedical solution. And by that, I mean pills and procedures, primarily, if not exclusively. Now, to say clearly, pills and procedures are, of course, appropriate for pain and they can be life-saving. But science says they're not the only answer and they're often not the best answer, because what we know about pain is that it doesn't ultimately live in the body part that hurts. Pain is ultimately constructed by the brain. And one of the reasons we know this is because of a condition called phantom limb pain. Have you heard of phantom limb pain?
2: We have. And
0: yes.
2: You actually have a lovely story in your book about a little boy, a child with phantom limb pain. Maybe you'll tell us about him.
0: Yes, I'd be happy to. So to say what phantom pain is, phantom limb pain occurs when someone loses a limb, an arm or a leg, and they continue to have terrible pain in the missing body part. If you can have terrible leg pain in a leg that is no longer attached to your body, that tells us pretty definitively that pain can't be constructed just by our bad back, just by our aching knee. Ultimately, pain is constructed by the brain. So the patient you're mentioning in the book, I call him Mateo. And Mateo came to me because he was having terrible phantom hand pain. He was a child, about 13 years old, and he had gone to the park with a bunch of friends and they had lit a fuse on a firecracker. And Mateo later told me he thought that they had all the time in the world, because in the cartoons, there's a long fuse and it takes a long time for the fuse to burn before it explodes. They thought they would have plenty of time to run away, but they didn't. The firework exploded right away, seared the skin on his face, damaged his cornea and his eardrum, and it took off his right hand. And he continued to have terrible hand pain for months afterwards, meaning he could feel spasms and cramping in his hands as if his hands actually were reaching for something, but his hand was no longer attached to his body. So phantom pain for me is one of the best examples that when we have back pain and we only go to the back doctor and we only treat the back, we're actually treating pain wrong. Because when we treat chronic pain, we usually skip the brain.
2: Now, Dr. Sofness, you start the very first chapter in your book, Tell Me Where It Hurts, with an extremely provocative statement. You titled that chapter, Everything You've Been Told About Pain Is Wrong. So what is right?
0: Yeah. So we've said what pain isn't. We know that pain isn't a purely biomedical problem that lives exclusively in the body part that hurts. Of course, the body matters. It's not the only factor. Here's what we've learned about pain. If listeners remember nothing else, I want you to remember this word. Pain is biopsychosocial. What does that word mean? If you imagine a Venn diagram with three overlapping circles, we have biological factors that contribute to pain. And those are the factors we've heard the most about, and they matter a lot. Genetics, tissue damage, system dysfunction, diet, exercise, sleep. Those are fundamental when it comes to pain. But what I want us all to notice is that if we're only focusing on the bio domain of pain, we are literally missing 2/3 of the pain problem. So I said we have three overlapping domains of pain, these three circles in our Venn diagram. Biological factors. We also have psychological factors. Those are fraught with stigma and misunderstanding, so much so that people are often told pain is all in their heads. And I want to say clearly,

0: pain is never, never all in our heads. Pain is never just psychological. That is an ancient, old myth that is fed particularly to women and minorities. Pain is never purely psychological. But here's what neuroscience tells us. One of the factors that's fundamental to pain volume is emotions. And we have established that pain is constructed by the brain. But here's this crazy fact that I found so fascinating when I was first learning about pain. The parts of the brain that make emotions also make pain. We've heard of the limbic system and the amygdala. Those are critical parts of the pain machinery, not just our emotion machinery. So 100% of the sensory messages from our body filter through the brain's emotion centers before they become the thing we call pain. And we also have the sociological domain of pain. That's like everything else. Socioeconomic status, access to care, race and ethnicity, social support, history of trauma. Like we know, science says all of those things contribute to pain also. So we know what pain isn't, but the good news is that we also know what pain is.
1: What you're saying resonates because my mom and Terry's mom were completely different when it came to pain. So if my mother developed a bellyache, it was the end of the world. It was like, I'm dying. It was like, I need to do something immediate because this is excruciating and unbearable and I'm miserable. Terry, describe your mom.
2: Well, she was very stoic, and she actually did have belly aches occasionally that were pretty close to life-threatening, but she didn't complain? Is that the wrong term?
1: No.
2: Didn't complain about it as Joe's mother would have done.
1: And so we have two different people, two very different backgrounds, and two very different responses.
2: Well, they had different bodies as well as different backgrounds, social settings, emotional underpinnings. All of it's different. They were different people.
1: And I described Terry's mom as someone who would say, you know, cut to the bone, I can handle it. And she probably could.
2: Now, that actually changed as she developed dementia. Things that would have not elicited any comment from her when she was, you know, younger and cognitively intact would make her yell when she developed dementia. So obviously, the brain has a big impact there.
0: Yeah, what you're both talking about is something that I like to call a pain recipe. And, you know, as I've learned about pain and as I've talked about pain, I've come up with sort of metaphors to discuss this complex topic because, of course, it's very complex. But a pain recipe is, do either of you like to cook or bake? I do not.
2: Yes.
0: I rely on my husband for this. I do not.
2: No, I do.
0: What's your favorite thing to bake?
2: I do like to make brownies.
0: Oh, great. Well, so I'll say it to your listeners this way. Just as there's a recipe for brownies, there's always a recipe for pain. And I like to ask my patients when they come to my office if they can share with me some details of their pain recipe. So I'll ask, for you, what goes into a really bad pain day? And I can tell you mine. I know, you know, after doing this for a long time, that a bad pain day for me usually follows the following set of ingredients. Poor sleep always makes my pain worse. Eating a crap diet, being extremely stressed out, not setting boundaries, especially around work stuff. Like the more I say yes to things and the more things pile up and the less I say no and protect myself, the worse my body feels. Not protecting time to move my body and exercise and sitting in a chair and staring at my screen all day. I'm like, there's other things in there too.
2: You're listening to Dr. Rachel Zofness, a leading pain expert on the faculty at the UCSF School of Medicine. Her new book is Tell Me Where It Hurts, The New Science of Pain and How to Heal.
1: After the break, we'll talk more about the recipe for a bad pain day. Stress, poor sleep, and a bad diet are awfully common.
2: They can create a vicious cycle. How do you interrupt it?
1: Biofeedback can give us insight into the biopsychosocial nature of pain.
2: Today, our topic is pain. What makes for a bad pain day? And conversely, how can you dial down the pain so it isn't so overwhelming? Our guest has a wide range of strategies to offer.
1: We're talking with Dr. Rachel Zofnis, a leading pain expert and thought leader in pain medicine. She's on the faculty at the UCSF School of Medicine, teaches pain science at Stanford, and is a winner of the prestigious May Day Fellowship. Dr. Zofnis is the author of Tell Me Where It Hurts, The New Science of Pain and How to Heal.
2: So, Dr. Zofnis, you've just given us a recipe for a bad pain day. And I think a lot of the ingredients that you named, things like poor sleep, lots of stress, a diet that really is kind of full of processed foods, those are pretty common ingredients. Tell us how you turn that around and make your next day a good pain, low pain day.
0: Yeah. So just as there's a recipe for high pain, there's also always a recipe for low pain. And I think that's such an important message for people with chronic pain to hear, because it can feel very hopeless when you're living with pain day in and day out. So the concept of this pain recipe means there are all these biopsychosocial ingredients that we have the power to change. Some of them we can't change, like living in an aging body, for example, or our genetics, but we can change sleep. We can work on our diet. We can change how much we move our bodies and how we do it and how much social medicine we're getting. So I gave you the ingredients for my high pain recipe, which is like sitting and staring at my screen for too many hours, not protecting time to move my body, poor sleep, eating a crap diet. So when a patient, and when I'm working with a patient and they give me their high pain recipe, the first thing I do is write it down. And I encourage your listeners to write it down too. What are the ingredients that go into a really bad pain day? And once you see those on a piece of paper, you can see the ones that you have the power and agency to change. So for example, I named sleep as a high pain ingredient, poor sleep. So when I notice that I'm sleeping poorly and it's making my body feel worse, I know that I need to start a sleep hygiene protocol. And I literally put one in the book for this reason. A sleep hygiene protocol is a list of strategies we use to improve our sleep. And it can be as simple as setting a regular sleep time and a regular wake time. It could be as simple as dimming the lights in the room a couple of hours before bed and using a blue light filter on your phone and on your screens. So there's many, many, many things we can do to start adjusting pain volume, and it costs $0 and you can start doing it right now.
1: So Dr. Zofnis, there are situations for a lot of people where even if they're doing everything right, their pain can be excruciating. And I'm going to tell you a story about Professor Reynolds Price, famous English professor, author at Duke University. And Professor Price developed spinal cancer. And the only way that it could be treated was with radiation. And the end result was that he was confined to a wheelchair and was in what he described as excruciating pain, you know, like 11 on a 10-point scale. And what he said was, I learned auto-hypnosis. I was trained by some very skilled pain specialists. And the kind of pain that I have on a daily basis is the kind of pain that would have any other person writhing on the floor and screaming in agony. But I have been able to control my pain through auto-hypnosis and through medications. And he said, I can function. And he went on to write a number of really great books after his devastating condition. So I'm just curious. It reinforces the message that you are sharing with us about pain in the brain. But for some people, even if they do everything right, it may not be enough. And they may need something extra, as Reynolds Price did with regard to a pain clinic and auto-hypnosis.
0: So did auto-hypnosis, I'm going to go read those books, did auto-hypnosis reduce pain volume for him?
2: That was the implication. The book that we talked to him about was his story of his illness, A Whole New Life. Mm. And he basically said that the auto-hypnosis helped dial down the pain to the point where he could function.
0: Yeah. Cancer is its own animal, by the way. Like, cancer pain is a whole other animal, and in my mind requires, it has a different recipe. Like, I feel like cancer just sort of hijacks everything else. Cancer can ruin sleep, and, you know, you can't eat, and sometimes you can't move your body. So, I find cancer pain, and this holds in the literature too. Like, a lot of the chronic pain research will say, like, excluding cancer, you know, we'll focus on chronic pain conditions, but exclude cancer because it's hard to generalize to cancer. But I think that's a very profound example of how, even with the most extreme body pain, even with this extreme physical biological driver of pain, he was still able to dial down his pain. And I have a good story about that. When I was first starting to treat chronic pain, people would ask me if I used biofeedback, and I had never heard of biofeedback before. And so I would say, look, I don't recommend anything to my patients that I myself don't understand. So I went down the rabbit hole to read about biofeedback, and I'm going to tell you what it is. And I found a local expert to help train me. His name is Dr. Pepper, which of course is the best name for any doctor ever.
2: For sure.
0: And Dr. Pepper sat me in a chair and he said, I'm going to hook you up to this biofeedback machine using all these different sensors, and they're going to give you feedback about underlying biological processes like your skin temperature, your heart rate, and your muscle tension. So he hooked me up to sensors and he had me sit back in the chair and he said, I'm going to teach you to warm your hands to 90 degrees. And I said, Dr. Pepper, that sounds really cool, but I believe in neuroscience and that sounds like magic. I am a chronically cold-handed person. And he said, cool, that's great. Close your eyes. I want you to think of your to-do list. I want you to think of all the things that you have to do this week. And I have a lot of things to do. Like, some of us maybe still haven't paid our taxes and we have a pile of bills to pay and we have stuff with our family and our kids and the car and, you know, and work. And as I was thinking about my to-do list, I felt myself getting stressed out. He had me open my eyes. Here's what I noticed on the screen. Skin temperature had plummeted. Heart rate had gone up. And muscle tension had also increased. It was barely perceptible to me, but the machine could detect it. Next, he had me sit back in the chair, again, close my eyes, and he guided me through some guided relaxation, some diaphragmatic breathing, something called a body scan, where you relax your body. It's a meditative practice, and some self-hypnosis, where you use language to change your brain and body. So he was having me say things to myself like, my arms and hands are heavy and warm. Gosh, it's so funny. I've been practicing so much that even just saying that changes blood flow to my hands. So here's what happened. I was lying in the chair practicing all these techniques. And after about 5 to 10 minutes, I opened my eyes and I looked at the machine and my hand temperature had gone up to 85 degrees. My heart rate had slowed and my muscle tension had lowered. And it was just from thinking thoughts, because we think that thoughts are something that exists in the space between our ears. That is not true. Every thought we have triggers a neurobiological cascade of events in the human body. The thoughts we think and the emotions we feel affect our endocrine system, neurotransmitters, heart rate, even blood flow. So it's an important message for all of us, whether we have cancer pain or some other pain, to remember that there are so many other ingredients in the recipe that can change pain volume.
2: And Dr. Zofnis, I happen to have read in Tell Me Where It Hurts that you got to be so good at making your hands warm through biofeedback, you were able to take a hike with a bunch of other people. They were all wearing gloves. Tell us about it.
0: Yeah, that's exactly right. That's funny. Yeah, after I started training with Dr. Pepper and learning these biofeedback techniques, I started practicing hand warming all the time because I really am a chronically cold-handed person. And I think we forget that sometimes these physical symptoms can be connected to other things. Like if you've ever heard the saying, you get cold feet before a wedding, that's a real thing. Like when we are stressed, our circulation, our blood flow rushes to the center of our body just in case there's an emergency and away from our extremities. And so when we are stressed, we do get cold hands and cold feet. So I started practicing all of these techniques that I was learning with Dr. Pepper. I would practice them when I was out for a walk. I would practice them when I would home alone, when I was home alone. And what I noticed eventually was that I went for a hike with some friends in the woods in the winter. It was snowing. And I was like, I wonder if I could warm my hands in this cold environment. And I could. And I was the only person on that hike not wearing gloves.
1: Oh, that's a wonderful story. I apologize to our listeners because I've told this story on numerous occasions, but we attended a conference at University of Wisconsin, Stevens Point, probably 30, 40 years ago.
2: More than 40.
1: 45 years ago. And the leader of this one presentation was talking about how important it is to hang out with people that make your hands warm. And he said, get a mood ring. Because a mood ring, if you'll remember back in the 70s, well, you may not be old enough to remember back in the
0: 70s. Oh, they were cool even in the 90s, yeah.
1: Okay, so you were supposed to put on a mood ring and it would tell you, because of the temperature of your skin, whether you were relaxed or whether you were stressed. And the point that he was making with the mood ring was hang out with people who make your hands warm.
0: Yeah.
1: And if there are people who make your hands cold, do your best to avoid them because they're stressing you out. And I've found that to be very good advice over the last 4+ decades.
0: It's very sage advice.
1: Doesn't have a lot to do with pain, especially, but maybe it does, psychic pain.
2: Well, it does. Perhaps it does. I think that you begin your book with an example, a story of a person who came to see you in pain that really illustrates this biopsychosocial nature of pain. Would you tell us about Sam, please?
0: Oh, yes, yes. So I want to say, of course, I've changed the names of patients in my book and anonymized them, but the patient we're calling Sam came to me. He was also a teenager. He was about 17 years old. He had been in bed for 4 years. He had been diagnosed with chronic migraine and diffuse amplified body pain of unknown etiology, meaning no one really knew where the pain was coming from or what was going on. And he had been on 40 medications, and he had seen more than 14 providers. He wasn't going to school. So look, I'm a pain clinician, but I also think of myself as a pain detective. Like, it's my job to figure out the ingredients in the pain recipe that are amplifying pain volume and what I have the agency to help my patients change. So I started asking him questions, and here's what I learned. I learned that Sam was eating what I like to call a white food diet. So he liked pizza and pasta and bread and cereal and chips. He did not like fruits and vegetables, so he was not eating them. He had a terrible sleep schedule. He was staying home, staying inside, not going to school, but he was playing video games until 2 in the morning and later, and then sleeping until 2 in the afternoon. He also was completely socially isolated. He had no friends. He wasn't seeing anyone. He wasn't moving.
2: Well,
0: yeah.
2: He wasn't in school, so that kind of limits his opportunities.
0: It's true. He also wasn't texting anyone, calling anyone, or in touch with anyone. Nobody. Sam also had undiagnosed social anxiety and suicidality that had been discarded as unrelated to his pain. And again, pain is never just psychological. But absolutely positively, emotions change pain volume in the brain. We've known that for a long time. So for Sam, there were a lot of things I knew that I needed to do. I met with him and his family. We talked about how to change his diet, to improve nutrition, to give his body a fighting chance to fight the pain. We talked about changing his sleep schedule and getting him on a sleep hygiene protocol. He was reporting waking up multiple times at night with pain. And we also started getting Sam moving again. And that can be a tall order for people living with pain. But here's the thing about movement. It's extremely counterintuitive, but movement does a million things that help lower pain volume in the brain. Movement lubricates joints. It strengthens our muscles. It releases endogenous homemade opioids in the brain. Everyone knows that the less we move, the more movement hurts. The more we hurt, the less we move. And that is a very dangerous, common, toxic cycle for people in pain. So we have to begin at the beginning when it comes to chronic pain, especially terrible pain like Sam's. And what I mean by that is I always have to meet my patients where they are. Sam was not able to go outside and go for a run. So the place we started was having him stand outside on the porch in his sun for just 5 minutes a day. That was what he could do. Week two, he walked to the corner mailbox and mailed a letter, and he texted just one friend. Week three, he walked around the block. He had a friend come over and kick a soccer ball in the backyard. Week four, he took his dog to the dog park and he had conversations with other dog walkers. Hey, cute dog, can I pet it? And here's what started happening. As he started moving more and getting sunlight and seeing people, changing his sleep and his diet and his routines, his brain started bumping out feel-good chemicals that lower pain volume, including dopamine, which of course is part of what drives reward and motivation, serotonin, which boosts mood, and endorphins, our homemade morphine, our homemade opioids. Circulation improved, muscle strength improved, motion is lotion for his joints. It changed also circulatory factors that were maintaining and amplifying migraine. It absolutely started changing his body.
2: You're listening to Dr. Rachel Zofness, a leading pain expert on the faculty at the University of California, San Francisco School of Medicine. She also teaches pain science at Stanford Medical School. Dr. Zofness is a winner of the prestigious May Day Fellowship. Her new book is Tell Me Where It Hurts, The New Science of Pain and How to Heal.
1: After the break, we'll hear the rest of Sam's amazing story. Did he get to the point where he was no longer crippled by migraines?
2: We'll also discuss pharmaceuticals for pain. How effective are drugs such as gabapentin or tramadol? Opioids remain highly controversial.
1: And gabapentin is now the number one prescribed pain medicine in this country. If you need better sleep to help dial down the pain, can you do that without sleeping pills?
2: Dr. Zofness offers an overview of her protocol to help people handle their pain. Today, we're discussing multifaceted approaches to pain relief. Historically, people turned to surgery or medications to address painful conditions. But now we have additional strategies to help with day-to-day pain management.
1: As I just mentioned, these days, the number one most prescribed medication for pain is gabapentin. It was originally developed as a drug to help control seizures. But as opioids fell out of favor, doctors turn to medications like gabapentin and tramadol. They have less baggage than opioids, but both pose other challenges.
2: How effective are they? If they're not helping, how should they be discontinued? If people stop such drugs suddenly, do they experience withdrawal symptoms?
1: To get answers to such questions, we are talking with Dr. Rachel Zofness. She is a pain psychologist and thought leader. Dr. Zofness is a leading pain expert on the faculty at the UCSF School of Medicine. She also teaches pain science at Stanford Medical School. Her new book is Tell Me Where It Hurts, The New Science of Pain and How to Heal.
2: Dr. Zofness, you were just telling us how Sam getting the ability to go to the dog park and begin talking to other dog owners to have a friend come over and kick a soccer ball in the backyard. I mean, it's not major activity, but it's a lot more than he was doing. How did that work for him? How did he eventually get to the point where he was no longer crippled by migraines?
0: Yeah, so I want to say clearly, there's not a magic cure for pain. But what we were doing for Sam, anyone can do. We were changing some of the ingredients in his pain recipe, including sleep, nutrition, how much he was moving, sunlight, also social medicine. And all of those, of course, change our biology and our physiology to change our pain. So what Sam noticed was that as he was changing the ingredients, he started feeling better, not just emotionally, but also physically. I mentioned he had been suicidal. That changed for him. He noticed his body was changing. He wasn't hurting as much. He still needed pain medication, but not as much. And Sam was eventually able to go back to school. And when he did go back to school, he was asked to prom, not by one girl, but by two. I just delight in that detail for some reason. And I went to his graduation and he walked across the stage and he said, "If you had told me 4 years ago that I would be graduating high school, I never would have believed you." And it was a very powerful moment for me selfishly as a healthcare provider, because it really brought to me this clarity, this confirmation. And it's something that I see with all of my patients, that this strategy, this approach to treating chronic pain has a lot of power and it changes people's lives.
1: Dr. Zofnis, I'd like to change gears just a tad, if you don't mind, and talk about pain medicine. Because the number one most prescribed pain medicine in this country today is gabapentin. And there have been some articles recently about how gabapentin, it doesn't really work all that well. It's an anti-seizure medicine. The brand name was Neurontin. And it's kind of been adopted by a lot of healthcare professionals as an alternative to opioids. And the result is quite mixed. We have been somewhat critical of gabapentin because it can make some people a little brain fuzzy. We'll just leave it at that for the moment. There are some other complications as well. And some people get very angry with this and they say, "Gabapentin worked great. It was wonderful. It without gabapentin, I couldn't function." And then we have a lot of people who say, "Gabapentin really messed me up and it wasn't very effective as a pain medicine." And then we get similar reports from another very frequently prescribed medicine called tramadol, which was originally promoted as a non-opioid pain reliever that would not cause dependency. And it has a kind of an antidepressant-like activity along with its sort of opioid-like activity. And so stopping tramadol can be a real challenge for some people. So those are the two big pain meds these days instead of opioids. And I'm just wondering, how do you interact with the whole pharmaceutical solution to pain, especially since, quite candidly, a lot of healthcare professionals do not have the kind of experience that you have with a lot of other ways of dealing with pain? So here, let me write you a prescription for gabapentin or for tramadol or for hydrocodone. And that creates a lot of complications.
0: It sure does. So physicians many years ago, as we all know, were lied to. They were told that chronic opioid use was safe for chronic pain. And, you know, while opioids are effective in certain scenarios for certain people, what we now know is that Big Pharma is being taken to task to the tune of $54 billion in lawsuits for lying to people about this, because the science suggests that they did lie, that it was a big scam. So I think what has happened is that medicine is sort of scrambling now. Like, you know, everyone goes into medicine because their desire is to help and heal. And they've been left, all of us have been left with this void. Like, what do you do in the absence of that quote unquote miracle drug that has been shown to not be so miraculous? And, you know, it's true that, for example, to pick one medication. Gabapentin can maybe help some people, but it also doesn't help other people. And other people have an extremely adverse reaction to it. Like the thing you're saying is a thing I hear all the time. For most of my patients, gabapentin does not work for them. But I have a handful of people who will say, yeah, gabapentin really helped me. So look, my rule of thumb is this, and I am not making this recommendation because I am not allowed to make recommendations for medications, especially for people I am not treating. But my rule of thumb, generally speaking, is what's called the 3-month rule. And my 3-month rule is if you have tried a treatment, any treatment, for about 3 months, and you're not seeing any meaningful change, it's time to maybe taper off that medication and talk to your doctor about tapering off and maybe trying something different. So like that is my relationship with pain medications. Like I am always working with a team. I'm always coordinating care. Like all healthcare providers who are treating pain should be coordinating care with the entire team. And it's a problem that a lot of us don't have the time to do that because insurance doesn't reimburse it, but that's a whole other conversation. But in general, that is a really important and useful rule of thumb I find because I have patients who come to me, they've been on a medication for 2 years and they're the same as they were 2 years ago. Their pain is the same. Like if it's not working, it's not working.
2: Well, I noted that you specified that if it's not working for you, then you need to taper off. And that is just as important for gabapentin or for tramadol as it would be for OxyContin. You can't just quit all of a sudden and expect that to work. I'm wondering if you have any advice for listeners who might be saying, how could I ever find a doctor who's going to actually listen to me and help me figure out what's going on with my pain? Because so few doctors seem to have the time.
1: Yeah. And not only finding that health professional who can listen, but help develop a personalized pain plan.
0: Yeah. Yes. So to validate what you're saying, as I was writing this book and researching the story behind it, you know, you asked at the beginning, why is pain such an epidemic? Like we have 100 million people living in the United States with chronic pain and 1.9 billion people around the globe. And one of the reasons for that, in my mind, is that we continue to frame pain as a purely biomedical problem that requires a purely biomedical solution. But I think the second reason we continue to have this epidemic, which connects with how do you find a provider, is that as I was reading about pain education, I learned that 96% of medical schools in the United States and Canada have zero dedicated compulsory pain education. And that is very concerning. Doctors want to know about pain. They want to understand pain. They want to treat pain effectively. And we're not giving doctors the tools to do that. And that's true across healthcare. It's not just in medicine. It's in nursing, physical therapy, occupational therapy. Like we are telling healthcare providers, the issue is just in the tissues. We have known for more than 65 years of neuroscience that that isn't true. So the way I like to talk about it is pain really is a whole person problem that requires a whole person solution. Like for example, if we think about chronic pain, there is a hidden ingredient called trauma, which we have not yet even talked about. We know that the body keeps the score, and we've known that for a long time. So there's all these ingredients that are contributing to and amplifying chronic pain. So in my mind, the best way to put together a pain plan is to map out your pain recipe. So I like to encourage people to think of the ingredients that are going into creating a high pain day, like including, by the way, depression and anxiety. They are not the only ingredients, but science shows they amplify pain, and find providers to help with those different ingredients. So for example, if trauma is an ingredient in your pain recipe, there are really well-qualified healthcare providers trained in trauma. And when you treat trauma, science says you are also treating pain. We can talk about the science of that if you want. We know that when you're reducing stress and anxiety, pain volume in the brain will go down. We know that when we work on sleep and nutrition, and we go outside and get more sunlight, and we have improved social medicine, improved social health, pain volume will go down. So there's lots of different ways of targeting these different ingredients. And there's also a million books out there too that can help people on their journey if they're looking to craft a pain plan.
1: Well, hang on just a sec, Dr. Zoffman, because, you know, a lot of healthcare professionals have been trained to prescribe. So if you're not sleeping well, we've got Zolpidem, Ambien, we've got a sleeping pill for you. And hey, there's just dozens of over-the-counter PM pain meds. So you can get Tylenol PM and Advil PM and Aleve PM to take care of your pain and your sleep simultaneously. And if you're feeling a little bit stressed, we have an anti-anxiety agent for you. So there's always Xanax or old-fashioned Valium. So this idea of, you know, dealing with the things that you're talking about that are fundamental for the pain problem, a lot of healthcare professionals say, there's a pill for that. How do you answer?
0: Yeah, you are honing in on one of the biggest problems in Western medicine. We are a pill-happy culture. We are a quick-fix culture. We are a culture that wants to hack everything. And I want to say this clearly. If there were a hack for pain, I would be prescribing it and I would be rich, just like pharma got rich off of lying to us. There is no hack for pain. There is no pill. There is no quick fix, unfortunately. We can take pills that will lower pain volume temporarily, but they are not a permanent fix for chronic pain. And anyone living with pain will tell you that that's true. It's not a permanent fix. You need more and more of that same medication to help pain volume go down oftentimes. And if you try and go off of it, boy, are you screwed. So yes, look, pain medications can be helpful. Sleep medications can be helpful short term, but long term, we know that these aren't answers to these underlying problems. So if we're talking about sleep, you mentioned sleep medications. The studies show that there are treatments for sleep issues, chronic insomnia, pain-related insomnia, which is called painsomnia in my little pain world. The treatments for painsomnia, the most effective treatment for long-term sleep issues is called CBTI, CBT for insomnia. I have used it. I have tried it for myself. I recommend it to my patients. It is incredible. CBTI targets a lot of the things that help maintain poor sleep and help us get better sleep, longer sleep, and better quality sleep. CBTI, CBT for insomnia. So there are treatments for the things that we're talking about. And I, again, I'm not opposed to medications, and I think they're helpful in the short term, but science says in the long term, those medications can be habit forming and they don't necessarily solve the problem we're setting out to solve. So it's a bit of a complicated dance, but your point is a good and important one.
1: Dr. Zoffness, you tell us about the tale of two nails and two different people. Could you share with us the details of those two tales?
0: Yes. I started telling these stories to illustrate this point that pain isn't what we think it is and what we've been told it is. So the British Medical Journal reported that there was a construction worker on a job site, and he jumped off a plank straight onto a 7-inch nail. And the nail drove through his boot clear through to the other side. And he could see the nail poking out of the top of his boot. He was in terrible pain. He was rushed to the emergency room. The doctors gave him a bunch of really good drugs, including fentanyl. And when they removed his boot, they discovered that a miracle had occurred. The nail had passed between the space between his toes. There was no puncture wound. There was no tissue damage. There was no blood, but his pain was real. How did this happen? We established that the part of the body that ultimately constructs pain isn't the foot. It is the brain. And the brain uses all available data to decide whether or not to make pain and how much. In this particular case, this construction worker's brain used knowledge of his dangerous work environment, memories of past pain experiences, emotions like panic, visual data, for example, seeing the 7-inch nail protruding from the top of his boot, and the panicked faces of his coworkers standing around him. And because his brain believed his body was in danger, it made pain to protect him, because pain is our body's danger alarm, and our brain is a prediction machine. Our brain's job is to use all available data in every given moment to save our life. Tale of Nails number two, also a construction worker, most dangerous job there is apparently, was on another job site using a nail gun, and the nail gun accidentally misfired, and the nail gun ricocheted backwards, clocked him in the jaw. He saw a nail go shooting across the room and bury in the wall across from him. And he had a bit of jaw pain, mild headache, but he continued on with work and life for 6 days. The end of 6 days, he turned to his wife and said, "I think I'm going to get this toothache checked out." He went to the dentist. The dentist did a scan of his patient's jaw, and much to both men's shock and surprise, they discovered a 4-inch nail embedded in his face. And there is a picture of this man's skull in the book. And you can see that the nail is protruding nearly into his brain. And I actually spoke with the surgeon who removed the nail, who said, "He's the luckiest man alive." So, very big damage to the body in this particular case, but very little pain. How is that possible? This man's brain, his danger detector, also used all available information to decide whether or not to make pain and how much. It used emotions and context and visual data. But remember, he saw a nail go shooting across the wall and bury in the wall across from him. So because his brain believed his body was safe, the pain alarm remained low. And to me, this is such a great example of how tissue damage and pain are not necessarily the same. You can have very little tissue damage and very big pain, like a nail in your boot, but not your foot. And you can have very little pain and very big tissue damage, like a 4-inch nail in your face.
1: Thank you for sharing that story. Question number two, unless Terry has one. So, Dr. Sofnis, it's not unusual for healthcare professionals in the emergency department or perhaps in the doctor's office to ask you, well, what's your pain level on a scale of 1 to 10? And we don't have a meter that we can hook up to your brain or your skin or your back that will give you a number. So we ask people, well, on a scale of 1 to 10, how much pain are you experiencing? And so for some people, a splinter could be an 8. And for other people, a nail in their foot could be a 2. So it seems a little unsatisfying that we have this way of measuring, quote unquote, measuring pain, but we don't seem to have anything better. How do you deal with patients who come to you and you ask them, well, what's your pain level? And they have a hard time giving you a quantitative answer that's satisfying.
0: People living with chronic pain will pretty universally say how much they hate the pain scale because they find it to be inadequate and invalidating. Like especially the faces pain scale, like the face smiley faces, like these emojis that change from frowny crying faces to happy smiley faces. And I agree that it's dissatisfying. And I also agree it's very unidimensional and it does not capture adequately the pain experience. It doesn't. But I do find it useful for assessing my patient's sense of their own pain. It gives me good anchors. And it also is helpful to help individuals track how their pain changes over time. But for me, what's really fascinating about the pain scale is that it really shows how pain is a biopsychosocial phenomenon. Like you can line up 10 people with the exact same injury, the exact same tissue damage, and they will give you a different pain number. So if pain was just to do with tissue damage, all 10 of those people with the exact same tissue damage should give you the same number. That's never true. They all have different biopsychosocial ingredients that are either amplifying or dimming pain in any given moment. So I what I usually do is I also ask other questions. Like, one of the things I think the pain scale is missing is functionality, because, you know, 10 people with an 8 out of 10 pain, you know, like, I think of both of your mothers. Like, if both of them, let's just pretend, both of them rate their pain an 8, maybe one of them would be able to go outside and garden and then go grocery shopping and then, like, take on her accounting business, you know, and be a badass boss. And the other one might be relegated to bed. Do you know what I'm saying? So, like, there is no real one pain number that sufficiently captures the complexity of a pain experience. So for me, functionality, like how much can you do at your pain numbers, is a good way of managing that a little bit or gathering additional data.
1: Dr. Zofnis, if we were to give you an unlimited budget and put you in charge of the National Institute of Pain Management under the NIH, and you got to give a speech to all of the healthcare professionals in America, what would you want to say to them, and how would you handle your new responsibilities?
0: Oh, gosh. I feel like I'm being given the key to a city. I would want to talk about how pain is a whole person problem that requires a whole person solution, that we are doing major damage to people when we only talk about bones and body parts and only prescribe pills and procedures. I would have an absolute field day forcing insurance companies, if I could do that, to reimburse all sorts of treatments for pain that target the brain in addition to the body. And I mean evidence-based treatments for pain, not like floof and pseudoscience, not like supplements and magic potions. Those drive me crazy. Gosh, I would change pain education. I would make biopsychosocial pain education mandatory across every school, whether we're in healthcare or not. And the reason for that is because we have this other myth that there's like pain patients to the left and everyone else to the right. So I want to say clearly, every single one of us is a pain patient. Pain comes for everyone if it hasn't already, whether it's back pain or the pain of childbirth, or living in an aging body. Don't we all deserve to understand pain and how it works and how to treat it? So I would make pain education just part of like everybody's standard protocol when you're learning about biology in eighth grade.
2: Oh, I think that's a wonderful answer. Dr. Rachel Zofnis, thank you so much for talking with us on the People's Pharmacy today.
0: I appreciate and admire what you do to disseminate evidence-based information, and thank you for having me on.
2: Dr. Zofnis, we're coming up on the end of our time with you. Your book, Tell Me Where It Hurts, has an entire pain protocol. Can you give us a brief overview and tell us where should people start?
1: And we have just 2 minutes left.
0: Okay, so part three of the book is a pain protocol, and I put that in there so that everyone would have a shot at having agency over pain and control over their bodies. And part three is organized into biological ingredients, emotional and psychological ingredients, and sociological ingredients. And it gives everyone a roadmap for healing, including how to find healthcare providers in these different domains of pain, strategies they can use at home to lower pain volume, and a whole bunch of tools they can apply starting today, right now, to change their pain. So my hope in writing this book is that it goes into the world and gives people some hope and agency over their bodies so they can feel less hopeless and more empowered.
1: And if you had one piece of advice to share with our listeners who may have been living with pain for years, what would you ask them to start thinking about?
0: The most important mantra that I can give everyone is that if pain is always changing, that means pain can change. Everyone with pain knows that their pain changes over the course of a day, a minute, a month, or an hour. That is data. That means there's biopsychosocial ingredients in every minute of your day that are changing pain volume. And if pain can change, pain can change.
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0: Thanks so much for having me.
2: You've been listening to Dr. Rachel Zofness, a leading pain psychologist and thought leader in pain medicine. She's on the faculty at the University of California, San Francisco School of Medicine, teaches pain science at Stanford, and is a winner of the prestigious May Day Fellowship. Dr. Zofness is the author of Tell Me Where It Hurts, The New Science of Pain and How to Heal.
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5: 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I'm Becky Emmett for the Virginia Voice. We're looking back with you to stories of historical events and people from leading history magazines. I will begin with the story of Marilyn Monroe from the History Extra from the BBC. This is the June 2026 edition. Blonde Ambition. Lucy Bolton explains why Marilyn Monroe wasn't just a pretty face, but an actor of intelligence, talent, and tenacity. The brains behind the bombshell. The heart-shaped face, the iridescent blonde hair, and who can forget that billowing white dress? Image was key to Marilyn Monroe's meteoric rise, but, as Lucy Bolton explains on The Star's Centenary, her success was only possible because of raw talent, ambition, and a ferocious work ethic. And it opens with a photograph of Marilyn standing next to a young man, as she was young at the time. Boy next door, Norma Jean, with her first husband, James Daugherty, a neighbor whom she met in 1942, just after her 16th birthday, to avoid being sent to an orphanage. On a busy set in Pinewood Studios, tension was building. Filming of the 1957 romantic comedy, The Prince and the Showgirl, had been stressful from the start, with director Sir Laurence Olivier scathing of star Marilyn Monroe's acting and perceived lack of professionalism. Finally, frustrated by her seeming inability to understand her character's motivation in one pivotal scene, he shouted, "Will you just try to be sexy? Isn't that what you do?" Olivier's dismissal of Monroe's acting craft cut her deep, and she never forgot it. The irony is that she had chosen him as the director for this project. She was his boss. Monroe was desperate to escape the ditzy blonde roles she was being given by the Hollywood studios and keen to play more substantial dramatic parts. The Prince and the Showgirl was her first role after establishing her own company, Marilyn Monroe Productions, Incorporated. Desperate to be regarded as a serious actress, she found herself being undermined by the most respected Shakespearean actor of his day. Yet, despite his indisputable skill on the stage, Olivier himself could not deliver a convincing film performance. Another esteemed co-star, Dame Sybil Thorndike, proclaimed that Monroe is the only one of us who really knows how to act in front of a camera. Olivier was out of his depth, and Monroe felt the force of his angry reactions. Across her career, Monroe was frequently dismissed as stupid, both on screen and off it. In Some Like It Hot, 1959, her character, Sugar Cane, taps her head and says, "See what I mean? Not very bright." Yet, according to people who knew her well, that was far from the truth. Director Billy Wilder, who had needed Monroe's star wattage to get that film off the ground, described her as an absolute genius as a comedic actress. And her friend and roommate, actress Shelley Winters, observed that Monroe would have been happier if she'd been more stupid. It is often assumed, rather simplistically, that beautiful women have the natural attributes required to be a film star. Faces and figures that the camera loves. This fails to acknowledge the hard yards aspiring actors have to put in before their careers take off, if they ever do. Marilyn Monroe was one of those aspiring young actors whose dazzling later success eclipsed the unexceptional beginnings to her career. Troubled childhood. Born Norma Jean Mortensen on 1st of June, 1926, Monroe was raised to love the movies by her mother, who worked

starring young actress whose dazzling later success eclipsed the unexceptional beginnings to her career. Troubled Childhood. Born Norma Jean Mortensen on 1st of June 1926, Monroe was raised to love the movies by her mother, who worked as a negative cutter, part of the film editing process. Obsessed from an early age with Jean Harlow, Hollywood's original blonde bombshell, Norma Jean yearned for a career in film. Sadly, her mother suffered with severe mental illness, and Norma Jean endured a tumultuous childhood. At the age of just 16, she married the boy next door, James Daugherty, to escape that chaotic life. During the Second World War, while her husband was away serving in the South Pacific, she worked in a factory. A photographer who came to shoot pictures of the workers for a morale-boosting campaign spotted her photogenic appeal, and in 1945, she began modeling. While he was away, her husband was happy for her to work, but asked her to stop on his return. Instead, she signed a contract with the Blue Book Modeling Agency, soon becoming a pinup, and divorced Daugherty. Dyeing her hair blonde, she took aim at the movies, and in 1946 was signed by 20th Century Fox. Talent scout Ben Lyon said that she reminded him of actress Marilyn Miller. Adding her mother's maiden name, Monroe, her screen persona was born. Her initial Fox contract was for only 6 months, but Monroe took this opportunity to absorb everything she could about the business, as well as taking lessons in acting, singing, and dancing. Her contract was renewed, and she was offered small film roles. Then came a setback. She was dropped by Fox because her acting coaches considered her too shy and nervous to progress. Undeterred, she returned to modeling and took small acting jobs while continuing her drama studies. In 1948, she was signed by Columbia Pictures and made Ladies of the Chorus. But her contract wasn't renewed. Now living hand to mouth, she posed for nude photographs used in the famous Golden Dreams calendars, images that would return to haunt her a couple of years later. She also began a relationship with Johnny Hyde, vice president of the William Morris Agency, who significantly boosted her film career and also fell deeply in love with her. Two films Monroe made while represented by Hyde were notable steps up in quality, as Miss Caswell in All About Eve and Angela in The Asphalt Jungle, both 1950, working with the likes of Betty Davis, John Huston, and Joseph L. Mankiewicz, Monroe not only held her own, but was able to demonstrate her ambition and talent, albeit in relatively small roles. "I knew she was going to make it," said Davis. "She was a very ambitious girl. She knew what she wanted and was very serious about it." That year, Monroe signed a 7-year contract with Fox and commenced a sequence of decent performances in respected films. She became popular with audiences and critics, winning the Photoplay Award for Fastest Rising Star and the Look Award for Most Promising Female Newcomer. Then, in 1952, those Golden Dreams photos reemerged. Rather than express shame, Monroe explained she'd had to take on such jobs simply to eat and pay her rent. Showing wit that endeared her audiences even more, she added that the photographer, Tom Kelly, had not captured her best side. Monroe knew how to relate to audiences. She was never haughty or superior, but grateful for attention and always good-humored. Monroe worked with acting coaches Natasha Leitis and Michael Chekhov and soaked up all the information she could from film crews and sets. Her roles in Clash by Night and Don't Bother to Knock, both 1952, were far from glamorous. A local girl who worked at a fish canning factory, and a murderous babysitter. But she was showing her emotional and physical range. By the end of that year, Monroe had built up a strong body of work. In 1953, she became a star. As Rose Loomis in the film noir Niagara, filmed in 3-strip Technicolor, Monroe, playing an irresistible femme fatale, is a stunning sight to behold.

Her now iconic look was co-created for this movie by makeup artist Whitey Snyder, who accentuated her heart-shaped face and wide-set eyes, and used 5 shades of red lipstick and liner to achieve the desired mouth. In a scene that sparked controversy at the time, Niagara also showcased the Monroe wiggle. In a 27-second shot, she walks away from the camera towards the titular waterfalls, wearing a tight-fitting outfit, accentuating her hourglass shape, ensuring she is the sole focus of attention for the camera, the other characters, and the audience. Shaping an image. Monroe's commitment to attaining the face and body she wanted reflects her deliberate strategy for shaping her image. That persona, the popular sexy bombshell, was very much a construct, and at this stage in her career, a strong indication of her determination to achieve movie success. In her next film, Gentlemen Prefer Blondes, playing Lorelai Lee, Monroe gave one of her most famous and influential performances. In it, she sings the iconic tune, Diamonds Are a Girl's Best Friend, one of the most revisited show numbers from Hollywood musicals. Later emulated by stars ranging from Madonna and Lady Gaga to Ryan Gosling and Kate Moss, Monroe's look and moves have been imitated but never matched. Monroe and co-star Jane Russell got along famously and had a great time on the shoot, but the former was, unsurprisingly, annoyed to discover that she was earning a lot less than Russell. She didn't even have her own dressing room. When studio executives explained that she was not the star, Monroe retorted, "After all, I am the blonde, and it is Gentlemen Prefer Blondes." Money was an ongoing issue for Monroe in those years. Because she was still subject to the terms of the Fox contract, she typically received a smaller paycheck than her co-stars. Despite her burgeoning status as a hugely bankable name and face, drawing audiences to those movies. For How to Marry a Millionaire, 1953, Monroe was paid markedly less than co-stars Lauren Bacall and Betty Grable, about $16,000 compared with $55,000 for Bacall and $200,000 for Grable, then considered the blonde actress at 20th Century Fox. But Monroe's star was in the ascendant, and that restrictive contract soon ended. She effectively replaced the retiring Grable, who famously told Monroe, "Honey, I've had mine, now go get yours." Monroe maintained good friendships formed during these positive filming experiences, but her next movie, River of No Return, 1954, proved a less happy affair. The shoot was marred for Monroe by a difficult relationship with bullying director Otto Preminger, a badly twisted ankle, and an unfulfilling role as a singing saloon girl. It augured her departure from La La Land. The next film she was offered, The Girl in Pink Tights, would involve another dumb blonde role and a co-star, Frank Sinatra, who was going to be paid a great deal more than her. So she wrote to Fox studio head Daryl F. Zanuck, "Am exceedingly sorry, but I do not like it." Monroe was briefly suspended by the studio. That month, January 1954, she married baseball star Joe DiMaggio, nearly 12 years her senior. Taking control. It was a tumultuous marriage. DiMaggio was unhappy about the attention his wife received, and his jealousy of Monroe's popularity and exhibitionism came to a head when he witnessed the shooting of the white dress scene for The 7-Year Itch. Monroe had no inclination to settle down to be the housewife DiMaggio wanted her to be. Instead, after 9 months, she divorced him and took control of her career. On 31 December 1954, she set up Marilyn Monroe Productions Incorporated with her photographer friend Milton Green. She also moved to New York, leaving Hollywood and fame far behind. There she took lessons at the Actors Studio under Lee Strasberg, famous for his method acting technique, who considered her both a luminous natural talent and a painfully insecure woman. This period in New York was a time of reinvention.
Monroe announced that she didn't, quote, want to play sex roles anymore, end quote, and would rather perform in The Brothers Karamazov. During this time, photographer Ed Feingersch took some of the most atmospheric, candid, and beautiful photos of Monroe. He captured her as she sat in restaurants, rode the subway, and got ready for engagements in her hotel room, applying Chanel No. 5. These were published in the magazine Red Book under the headline, The Marilyn Monroe You've Never Seen. Monroe was asserting her independence from the studio system and pushing her claim to be a star with real talent, not merely an empty-headed blonde sex bomb. In June 1955, Fox released The 7-Year Itch. It quickly proved to be more than an overwhelming commercial success. It was a cultural moment. The scene in which Marilyn Monroe's pleated white skirt billows up around her hips became iconic, and her star status was confirmed. 20th Century Fox caved in to all her demands, and she signed a new contract committing to make 4 films over the next 7 years. It gave her director and cinematographer approval, plus the freedom to pursue projects with her own production company. This was a groundbreaking rebellion in terms of Hollywood star power. Monroe was one of the very first women to break away on these terms and to successfully challenge studio exploitation. In the 10 years since she had signed with Blue Book Modeling Agency, Monroe had built a career that enabled her to acquire the rights to Terence Ratiger's play, The Sleeping Prince, and to announce her intentions to film an adaptation. She cast herself in the lead role of Elsie Marina, with Sir Laurence Olivier her choice of leading man and director. Meanwhile, in June 1956, Monroe had married America's leading playwright, the intellectual and political heavyweight Arthur Miller. Her reinvention was complete. Disappointments and betrayals. After these major successes and steps, though, several factors combined to detract from Monroe's stability and ability to live up to the high standards she set herself. Disappointments and betrayals in her marriage to Miller took a toll. She was hurt deeply when she discovered and read Miller's notebook, in which he described how Monroe embarrassed him, and the couple suffered more than one miscarried pregnancy. Her focus and professionalism were also compromised by ongoing problems with excessive medication for severe anxiety, depression, and insomnia, her addiction to a concoction of drugs and champagne, and chronic mental and physical health issues that led to periods of hospitalization. Her relationships with men, too, were high profile and disheartening. Her last 2 completed films blended personal and professional lives in destructive ways. Let's Make Love, 1960, co-written by Miller, was not a commercial success, and Moreau had a brief and destructive affair with French-Italian co-star Yves Montand, who was married to Simone Signoret. Her next film, The Misfits, was a traumatic experience for all involved. Miller had written this apparent Valentine to his sensitive, troubled wife to provide her with the type of dramatic role she craved. Instead, it exposed her vulnerabilities and took her to a place of illness and distress. Her addictions exacerbated. She was hospitalized for exhaustion. Clark Gable, one of the film's male stars, died 12 days after shooting Wrapped. Miller and Monroe divorced before the film's premiere. It was not a commercial hit. Despite her devastation at Gable's death and the end of her marriage, Monroe seemed set for a relaunch. She received medical treatment for mental and physical health problems and returned to Los Angeles. There she purchased her first property and hunted for furniture and tiles, ready to settle and achieve some peace on her own terms. She entered negotiations with 20th Century Fox about her last contracted movie with him and signed on to play the lead in Something's Got to Give, directed by George Cukor and starring Dean Martin. Over the next few months, though, Monroe's health deteriorated, and her repeated absences from the set enraged Fox executives. She had flown to New York to sing Happy Birthday to President John F. Kennedy, with whom she reputedly had a brief affair, against the studio's wishes. She was certainly committed to bolstering her star power and the movie's success,
Footage shot of Monroe swimming in a pool by night, apparently naked, was arranged because she said she wanted to knock Elizabeth Taylor off the front pages. But she was too frequently absent, and Fox sacked her from the film. Operation Relaunch. That moment, with Monroe at rock bottom, is where the story stops in many tellings. In fact, her situation improved. Negotiations with Fox resumed, and she was rehired to complete the picture for $250,000. She embarked on a public relations campaign, giving interviews and photo shoots to Vogue, Cosmopolitan, and Life magazines, and was in discussions with Playboy for a cover story. In her final interview, published in Life shortly before her death, she revealed that, "I've always felt toward the slightest scene, even if all I had to do in the scene was just to come in and say hi, that the people ought to get their money's worth, and that this is an obligation of mine to give them the best you can get from me." This commitment to her public, whom she always credited with making her a star, endured to her last days. She died late at night on 4th of August, 1962, aged just 36, from acute barbiturate poisoning. Despite persistent conjecture about her death, classified as a probable suicide, we should look beyond the salacious details to consider Monroe's legacy. First, she left a body of work that remains greatly loved, and which showcases her ability and surprising range as an actor. A towering icon of Hollywood stardom, her looks epitomize glamour, and her performances are redolent of a long-past era of style and allure. Filmmakers and storytellers continue to create biographical vignettes stuffed with clichés that perpetuate the narrative of Monroe as tragic victim. That is not an adequate picture of any life, let alone that of a woman who built a career in the toughest of environments at a time when domesticity, motherhood, and contented wifehood were the best most could expect. Marilyn Monroe would not let anybody, husband, lover, studio head, or psychiatrist, thwart her ambitions. She was a gifted actor with an emotional honesty that lit up the screen in films that have stood the test of time. Her knowing, intelligent characterizations continue to set a benchmark for unselfconscious performance and authentic commitment to the act of crafting. And this on Marilyn Monroe was by Lucy Bolton, a professor of film philosophy at Queen Mary University of London. She is the editor of The Feminist Film Philosophy Reader, published by Bloomsbury Academic in June 2026. In the same publication, we move to the section called The Conversation. And this one we have Michael Wood on Threats to the Rules-Based Order. Michael Wood is professor of public history at the University of Manchester. He has presented numerous BBC series. His books include The Story of China, Simon & Schuster 2021. Michael Wood. Sometimes cataclysmic change unfolds before our eyes. It's often hard to see the significance of events when we are actually living through them. But sometimes profound and even cataclysmic change unfolds before our eyes in real time. In the sun-baked streets of Hippo, today's Annaba in Algeria, in that far-off summer of AD 410, St. Augustine immediately saw that the fall of Rome was destined to be epoch-making, as his sermons show, once the news came with the first refugees that September. Arriving in Peru in 1544, Augustine de Zarate foresaw nothing less than the coming of a new age in world history. William Wordsworth and the English radicals who went to Paris to observe the French Revolution felt the unstoppable forces of change in Europe. In the snowy streets of Dresden in the bleak spring of 1933, after elections that brought the Nazis to power, Victor Klemperer understood that catastrophe was coming. And now, suddenly this spring, the wars in the Near and Middle East have created an entirely new situation. The international rules-based order, for all its faults in place since 1945, has seemingly collapsed. The UN Universal Declaration of Human Rights, already shaken, is now cast aside.
As Pope Leo has said, the principle established after the Second World War, which prohibited nations from using force to violate the borders of others, has been completely undermined. How are we to understand this? Where does this moment fit into history's grand narrative? The times are moving so fast that it is, of course, impossible to be certain which way things will go. But historians have immediately responded in ways we haven't seen before. Anthony Beaver, not a man to exaggerate, thinks we are now in a more vulnerable position than in 1939, and the world is totally unprepared for the threats it faces. Alan Lester speaks of an end of times feel. Peter Frankopan and Anne Applebaum, among our leading thinkers on history, agree that we are into new territory. We are no longer sure that, as Martin Luther King said, the arc of history bends toward justice. But the way was long prepared. To try to understand these events, we should go back into history. I have rehearsed this argument before in this column, but I think it bears repeating. Until the 15th century, the weight of history, the growth of human population and civilization, lay in Asia, in the Muslim world, India, and China. The classical Greek and Roman world, of course, had great achievements in culture and ideas, and so did Western Europe through its renaissances under Charlemagne in the 12th century and then in Italy. But the center of gravity of history, if I can put it that way, was Asiatic. Then after 1492 and the conquest of the New World, that changed. Small, aggressive maritime powers on the Atlantic shore of Europe went out to conquer new lands. Never before in human history had continents been conquered, many of their peoples enslaved, and their resources plundered. In the next 500 years, Western nations seized much of the world's wealth. Since the Industrial Revolution, they have consumed the Earth's fossil fuels and plunged us into our present existential climate crisis. And now a U.S. administration has precipitated a political emergency that may have done lasting damage to hopes of international solidarity. With Asia rising again, there is indeed an end-of-days feel about the hegemony of the West. All this is reinforced by the growing corruption of public discourse by the control of media, an unparalleled assault on freedom of speech. A few billionaires now wield more money and more influence than several nations. Many are invested in authoritarian rule and the subversion of democracy. They use their wealth to buy up swaths of the Western media and to obfuscate the forthcoming climate disaster. On their TV screens, the public watches the world's poorest and most vulnerable, the people whom Franz Fanon called the wretched of the earth, forced to leave their homes and their lands in the face of war and famine. The ramifications are wider than simply the war in the Near East, big as that is. As in earlier times in history, this traumatic moment is already seeing the shifting of the tectonic plates of history. Is the Gulf War America's Suez, the beginning of the end of the American empire? All we can say for sure at this moment is that time is short, the climate disaster urgent, and cooperation on a worldwide scale is the only way out. Back in Hippo, St. Augustine would have seen the writing on his sun-baked wall. And this column by Michael Wood in The Conversation, Sometimes Cataclysmic Change Unfolds Before Our Eyes. And this has been from the June edition of History Extra from the BBC, the June edition. That's all the time we have for Looking Back this week. I'm Becky Emmett for the Virginia Voice. 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I've enjoyed reading for you, and I do hope you'll join me again next time for Looking Back here on the Virginia Voice.

Welcome to African American Voices. I'm Virginia Voice volunteer reader Renee Jenkins. Today we'll be reading from Ebony and Essence as well as Elle Magazine. Let's start with an article from Ebony.com. It's entitled, The State of Us, Carmelo Anthony Verdict, Inflation, Fisk Data Center, LA Mayoral Race by A.J. Weddington. Key takeaways, Carmelo Anthony convicted of murder in fatal 2025 Texas track meet stabbing, sentenced to 35 years. Inflation hits three-year high due to soaring gas prices and rising business cost. Fisk University data center plan faces opposition over environmental and community impact concerns. South Carolina lawmakers threaten HBCU funding after commencement speech cancellation protest. Los Angeles mayoral runoff set between Karen Bass and Nithya Raman. Key issues, homelessness and housing. Carmelo Anthony convicted in fatal track meet stabbing. A Texas jury found Carmelo Anthony guilty of murder in the fatal stabbing of a 17-year-old Austin Metcalf during a high school track meet in Frisco, Texas, and later sentenced him to 35 years in prison. Anthony, now 19, was accused of fatally stabbing Metcalf during an altercation under a team tent at a rainy track meet in April 2025. Prosecutors argued Anthony escalated a verbal dispute into a deadly encounter, while defense attorneys maintain he acted in self-defense. Jurors rejected that argument after less than 3 hours of deliberations and also declined to convict on a lesser charge of manslaughter. Anthony was 17 at the time of the killing, but was tried as an adult under Texas law. The bigger picture? The verdict has renewed discussions among some Black Americans who point to the recent acquittal of Shaki Rick Chow in South Carolina. Chow was found not guilty of murder in the 2023 shooting death of 14-year-old Cyrus Carmack Belton, a Black teen whom he chased and shot after wrongly suspecting him of shoplifting. Chow argued he'd acted to defend his son, and a jury accepted that defense. Critics of the two outcomes argue that the cases highlight longstanding concerns about disparities in how Black victims and Black defendants are perceived within the criminal justice system. Civil rights advocates and community members have questioned why self-defense claims appeared to resonate differently across the cases, while others note that each verdict was based on distinct facts, evidence, and state laws. Rising gas prices push inflation to three-year high. Inflation climbed to its highest level in 3 years in May as rising gasoline prices continued to strain household budgets and increase costs for businesses across the United States. Businesses facing increased labor, shipping, and energy expenses are expected to pass more cost on to the consumers. The Federal Reserve has signaled it may keep interest rates elevated as it seeks to curb inflation. By the numbers, the Labor Department reported that consumer prices rose 4.2% from a year earlier, up from 3.8% in April, and marking the third consecutive month increase. Energy costs accounted for much of the increase as oil prices surged amid ongoing disruptions to global energy supplies. Gasoline prices have remained above $4 per gallon in many areas, driving up transportation and operating costs throughout the economy. Economists warn that inflationary pressures are spreading beyond fuel into services, manufacturing, and consumer goods, raising concerns that higher prices could persist for months. And opposition grows to proposed data center at Fisk University. Community members, alumni, and elected officials are voicing concerns over a proposed data center included in Fisk University's ambitious campus redevelopment plan, arguing the project could negatively affect the surrounding North Nashville community. Fisk University unveiled its Quantum Leap, quote-unquote, initiative in May,
a nearly $1 billion proposal that includes student housing, academic facilities, a sports arena, and a 100,000-square-foot innovation center anchored by a 30-megawatt data center. University leaders say the project would help position the historically Black institution at the forefront of artificial intelligence and technology while creating long-term financial stability. Why it matters? Data centers have drawn scrutiny nationwide because of their substantial electricity demands, water consumption, and potential noise impacts on nearby residents. Critics view the Fisk proposal as a potential example of environmental racism, arguing that industry-scale infrastructure projects are too often concentrated in historically Black communities. Supporters of the project counter that Fisk can create a model for responsible development while ensuring Black communities benefit from emerging technology industries. South Carolina lawmakers threaten funding for HBCU after commencement speech controversy. South Carolina State University faces scrutiny from Republican lawmakers after student protests prompted the school to cancel a planned commencement address by Lieutenant Governor Pamela Evett. Evett, a Republican candidate for governor, was scheduled to speak at the university's May commencement ceremony. Students objected to her selection, citing her support for President Donald Trump and opposition to diversity, equity, and inclusion initiatives. Following days of demonstrations and what university officials described as safety concerns, South Carolina State withdrew the invitation. The impact? In response, a group of Republican lawmakers urged budget negotiators to remove $5 million earmarked for a new convocation center at the state's only publicly historic Black university. The lawmakers argued the university punished free speech by rescinding the invitation and said consequences were warranted. University President Alexander Conyers said, "The decision was made out of a concern for campus safety, not politics." Critics of the funding threat contend that lawmakers are retaliating against students for exercising their right to protest and express opposition to a public official. Bass Raymond advanced to Los Angeles mayoral runoff. Los Angeles voters will choose between incumbent mayor Karen Bass and city council member Nithya Raymond in a November runoff after neither candidate secured a majority of the city's nonpartisan mayoral primary. Bass, the first Black woman elected mayor of Los Angeles, advanced to the runoff after leading the field in the June primary. Raymond, a progressive city council member, overtook former reality television personality Spencer Pratt to claim the second spot, setting up a high-profile contest between two Democrats. The runoff is scheduled for November 3rd. Deep dive? The race is expected to focus heavily on homelessness, housing affordability, public safety, and the city's response to recent crises, including devastating wildfires. Bass is seeking a second term while defending her administration's record on moving unhoused residents indoors and expanding affordable housing. Raymond has argued that City Hall needs more aggressive reforms and greater accountability. That article is from Ebony.com, and it's entitled, "The State of Us, Carmelo Anthony Verdict, Inflation, Fisk Data Centers, and L.A. Mayoral Race," by A.J. Weddington. Also from Ebony.com, celebrate Juneteenth 2026 with these festivals, concerts, and cultural events across the nation, by Elizabeth Page Richardson. Key takeaways: Juneteenth 2026 marks 5 years as a federal holiday celebrating Black freedom and resilience. Major events include festivals, concerts, and cultural activities in cities like L.A., Houston, and Atlanta. Celebrations combine history, art, music, education, and community unity across the U.S. 5 years ago, Juneteenth officially became a federal holiday. While the date has been celebrated in Black communities for generations, 2026 marks the fifth anniversary of the United States formally recognizing June 19th as a national holiday.
A milestone that feels especially significant at a moment when conversations about Black history, identity, and belonging are under attack, which makes Juneteenth much bigger than a day off. The holiday commemorates June 19, 1865, when Union troops arrived in Galveston, Texas, and informed enslaved Black Americans that they were free, more than 2 years after the Emancipation Proclamation had been issued. Since then, Juneteenth has grown into a living celebration of freedom, resilience, community, and the ongoing pursuit of equality. On TikTok and in group chats everywhere, people are planning the parades, cookouts, and backyard gatherings and debating which songs belong on the ultimate Juneteenth playlist. Yet beyond the family and fellowship, we're preparing something even more important, spaces where history, culture, and unity come together. That's part of what makes Juneteenth uniquely ours. It is one of the few American holidays in which remembrance and celebration coexist. We honor those who endured while also making room for music, food, art, entrepreneurship, education, and joy. The day asks us to remember where we've been while imagining where we're headed. Juneteenth for me is about honoring the resilience and perseverance that have shaped the African-American community. Famed photographer, filmmaker, and activist Missen Harriman shared with Ebony. Featured in the upcoming documentary Shoot the People, which will run at the New York City's Angelika Film Center June 17th through 19th, he has literally documented global grassroots activism, showcasing how protest and digital storytelling can shape public consciousness and inspire collective action. 5 years into federal recognition, Juneteenth is still defining what it looks like to celebrate Black history in real time. From festivals and concerts to community conversations and cultural exhibits, organizers nationwide are creating opportunities for people to connect not only with the past, but with one another. Here are notable events from across the country bringing cultural community and celebration together for this year's celebration. Juneteenth Jubilee Festival in Martha's Vineyard, June 18th through the 21st. Juneteenth Roll Call in Miami on June 19th. Juneteenth Community Day, Studio Museum, Harlem, New York on June 19th. Juneteenth The Reunion in Houston, June 19th. Seattle Juneteenth Community Celebration. NOLA Juneteenth Fest in New Orleans, Louisiana, June 19th. And Home Rule Music Festival 2026 in Washington, D.C. on June 20th. The Home Rule Music Festival in the Parks at Walter Reed will transform the nation's capital into a place where music, community, joy are too loud to ignore. A blend of pioneers and newer artists will have everyone moving their feet or belting out lyrics, from hip-hop trailblazers, Brand Nubian, and experimental artist Melanie Charles to the Rooted in Rhythm Youth Showcase. In the words of festival founder Sharvis Campbell, "We honor the legacy of Black music while building a future that's rooted in culture and powered by people." Celebrate the holiday wherever you are. That article from Ebony.com is entitled, "Celebrate Juneteenth 2026 with these festivals, concerts, and cultural events across the nation," by Elizabeth Page Richardson. Our next article is from Essence Magazine. It's entitled, "Tyra Banks Sues Netflix Over America's Next Top Model Documentary Alleging Defamation." The model and entrepreneur alleges producers selectively edited her interview for Reality Check Inside America's Next Top Model, creating a misleading portrayal of her role in the long-running series, by Shelby Stewart. Tyra Banks has filed a lawsuit against Netflix over its docuseries Reality Check Inside America's Next Top Model, alleging that producers selectively edited her interview and misrepresented her role in some of the show's most controversial moments. According to court documents first obtained by People, Banks filed the lawsuit on June 13th,
claiming that just 16 minutes of a more than 3.5-hour interview were included in the 3-part documentary, which premiered earlier this year. The supermodel, entrepreneur, and television producer alleges that key portions of her interview, including conversations in which she acknowledged criticism of the long-running reality competition series and took accountability for certain decisions, were omitted from the final project. Tyra Banks participated in the Netflix documentary series because she believed viewers deserved a candid conversation about the show's legacy, its successes, and its shortcomings, the lawsuit states, according to People. Banks argues that the documentary's producers use selective editing and omitted critical context to create what she describes as a false and defamatory narrative. At the center of the lawsuit are claims that the documentary suggests Banks knowingly allowed a contestant to be sexually assaulted during production and later failed to remember the incident when questioned about it. The filing specifically addresses former contestant Shandi Sullivan, who appeared on Cycle 2 of America's Next Top Model. In Reality Check, Sullivan revisited an incident that occurred while filming in Italy and said she now views the experience as sexual assault rather than the cheating scandal it was portrayed as at the time. According to the lawsuit, producers edited Banks' response in a way that falsely implied she could not remember Sullivan's story. The filing alleges that footage showing Banks acknowledging and recalling the incident was removed from the final version shown to viewers. The implication is devastating and deliberate, the lawsuit states, that Tyra Banks cannot even remember the story of the woman who was assaulted on her show. Banks also disputes how the documentary portrayed her relationship with longtime America's Next Top Model judge Jay Alexander, known professionally as Miss Jay Alexander. In the docuseries, Alexander said Banks had not visited him following a 2022 stroke. According to the lawsuit, Banks was not given an opportunity to respond to that claim and would have presented evidence showing years of communication with Alexander and his family after the health scare. The filing alleges that Banks, who had been living in Australia at the time, made multiple attempts to contact Alexander and remained in touch with him through text, voice messages, and phone conversations. The lawsuit further claims that producers failed to disclose certain allegations and interview statements made by other participants, preventing Banks from responding during her own interview. Banks is seeking damages for alleged reputation harm, lost business opportunities, loss of income, and mental anguish. She has requested a jury trial. Netflix, Ever Wonder Studio, Wise Child Studio, and the documentary's producers had not publicly responded to the lawsuit as of publication. The legal challenge marks the latest development in the ongoing reevaluation of America's Next Top Model, the reality competition series Banks created and hosted. The show ran for 24 cycles between 2003 and 2018 and helped launch the careers of numerous models while becoming a defining fixture in early 2000 reality television. As audiences have looked back and reflected on ANTM, and other reality shows of yesteryear, some have called for a reckoning and accountability around harm caused in the name of consumption and entertainment. In recent years, former contestants and viewers have revisited some of the show's most controversial moments, sparking broader conversation about beauty standards, the ethics around reality television, and the treatment of participants. The lawsuit comes a little more than a year after Banks appeared on the cover of Essence March-April 2025 beauty issue, where she reflected on reinvention, entrepreneurship, and the next chapter of her career. Now the media mogul is seeking to defend her legacy in court as debate surrounding one of television's most influential reality franchises continues. That article is from Essence Magazine, and it's entitled Tyra Banks Sues Netflix Over America's Next Top Model Documentary Alleging Defamation by Shelby Stewart. Our next article is the cover story of this month's Elle magazine entitled Mother Earth Zendaya: How Does a Superstar on the Cusp of 30
take on her biggest year yet by keeping it grounded, by Alexis Okeowa. For someone who projects a supreme confidence in the front of the camera, Zendaya is scared of more things than you would think. Take directing. With almost every television and film project she does, she asks the director if she can come to set during the days that she's not shooting so she can observe different parts of the crew at work. But when I tell her that she sounds like she's training herself for the job, she responds, "The only hurdle with directing is that it's me, it's not a character, and getting over the fear of not being good enough." When you watch someone like Christopher, Nolan, or Luca, it makes me think, who am I to think that I can do that? I sure hope I can grow up and just do it and not be so afraid. She is also a fan of the theater, but has never done it professionally. I've always been way too much of a scaredy cat to get on stage, she says, but maybe one day I'll again stop being a chicken and get out there. On a misty April morning in New York, one of those spring days when the sun refuses to show itself, Zendaya is somehow at ease. She has been on a manic press tour promoting the release of the film, The Drama, where mere weeks before the release of what's expected to be the final season of Euphoria, and only 3 months before the release of the soon-to-be summer events, The Odyssey and Spider-Man, Brand New Day, which will be followed by Dune, Part 3 in December. This has been one of the busiest, most visible years of her career. It's going to be a long year, but what's great is that I'm really proud of everything. I just really love my job, she says, but I think that after this, I'm going to have to take a little break. Though, she adds, as soon as I take a break, I start to go crazy, and I'm like, I need to work. She is curled up on a small beige couch in the corner of an art gallery and cafe in Brooklyn after going on a walk with her mother, Claire Stormer, and friend Darnell Appling. The actor and producer looks cozy. She is dressed in a pale yellow knit sweater and white trousers under a long khaki trench coat and wears small gold earrings and black loafers. She has tied a chic blue bandana over her hair, and she has a gold band on her ring finger. But when asked if she can confirm the rumors that she and partner Tom Holland are married, she says, "No, I'm not going to do that. They're always searching for something," meaning the internet, one presumes. In The Odyssey, Zendaya takes on the role of Athena, goddess of wisdom, and she thinks she does share some of her character's attributes. In many ways, it feels very fitting that that would be the pairing for me, she says. Despite only being 29, Zendaya is regarded as a kind of elder statesman in the industry, a veteran whom other actors respect and look to for guidance. She says that people have called her an old soul since she was a kid. "I don't know what that is. I just feel like I've been here before," she says. It makes sense. She has been a professional since she was a child, showing up to acting jobs, to work 9 to 5 and spending most of her time with adults. "And in many ways, I am an only child. All of my siblings are much older than me. The brother who's closest in age to me was 16 when I was born," she says. "So that means I spent a lot of time with my parents." For the first 6 or so years of her life, Zendaya also spent a lot of time with her grandmother, who took care of her when her parents were working. "We would sit and hang out and watch Jerry Springer and make root beer floats, take the bus and go get ice cream and walk around. So I guess the old lady in me was born from the beginning," she says, laughing. Her grandmother used to tell her that she felt like a kid despite her age, and Zendaya now sees what she meant. "I think I do have wisdom to offer, but I also do still feel like a fucking kid. What the fuck? I'm about to be 30. I still feel like a child inside," she says. Athena is also the goddess of war, and as a creative person putting out art while the United States wages war in the Middle East, Zendaya sees a need for greater empathy. There's a real heaviness and a real responsibility to that. How much we lean into dehumanizing other people, that breaks my heart. That's something I can't get down with, because I just feel we have a tendency to not see other people as human beings, worthy of safety, of joy,
of the same things that we're also worthy of, she says. Her role in the drama requires empathy from viewers, too. I didn't know what to feel, she recalled about first reading the explosive script. She had her mother and a niece read it, too, so they could discuss the story. In the end, she was drawn to the difficulty of the character and the way the film treats the darkness of its subject. I am drawn to complicated characters who I have to earn the audience's empathy and trust for, she says. She saw a personal challenge in the project. I want to expand the roles someone like me is allowed to do or can do. As a Black woman, what I can do as an actress, she adds, and she appreciated how the plague of school shootings in this country is handled in the film. It's sick. Sometimes when reality feels so disturbing, the only way to deal with it is in an artistic way and through humor, she says. Zendaya describes herself as shy, but natural, and acting lets her roam inside her comfort zone. I feel less judgmental of myself because I'm someone else, and I get to try things and do things I probably would never do, she says. I think of certain scenes. I don't yell. There's very little that can provoke extreme emotion out of me in real life, and I often play characters who are not like that. It's incredibly freeing because I'm like, if I'm not yelling at somebody in the scene, I'm never going to yell at anybody. Her role in the drama scared her. A little fear is good, she tells me. It pushes her artistically. Her role in Euphoria also scared her when she first took it on, and she says it was quite an emotional return to shoot the third season after a years-long hiatus. A lot of life has happened, she says, describing it as like the nostalgic feeling of walking into your childhood bedroom, a weird feeling. I remember being on the set for Euphoria. It was a night shoot at a ranch. I was so tired, but I was also learning my Shaco Bassa lines for Dune. And then I started writing out my lines to memorize for that quick turnaround trip I was going to make to Iceland for the Odyssey, she says. It's not like I have a lot of lines in the Odyssey, but I was working with Christopher Nolan. The most embarrassing thing in life would be messing up my lines, which did happen once. But Nolan sees it differently. We would be in the maddest, craziest situations, just all of us fighting the elements, tearing our hair out, all these things going on, and she would sort of parachute in from her other job with this sense of true grace and poise. He says he sought out Zendaya for the role specifically because of that iconic grace. I mean, she's literally playing a goddess. It's a tall order. She's a true movie star, but also an incredible actor. And we will pause there and continue this article next time. That article is the cover story of Elle magazine, and it's entitled Mother Earth Zendaya. How does a superstar on the cusp of 30 take on her biggest year yet? By keeping it grounded. By Alexis Okiowa. And that's all the time we have today for African American Voices. I'm Virginia Voice volunteer reader Renee Jenkins. This program is also available on demand at www.virginiavoice.org. Have a great day.

0: 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It is currently 8 a.m. Coming up is Green Thumb, followed by The Great Outdoors at 8:30. At 9 o'clock, we'll have the Bible readings, followed by the live reading of the Richmond Times-Dispatch.
1: Good morning, and welcome to Green Thumb. I'm Virginia Voice volunteer Samantha Forbes, reading from Garden Gate, Horticulture Magazine, and other sources of gardening wisdom. 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We begin today's reading with an article from Horticulture Magazine, the July to August 2024 issue, an annual affair. Combine a designer's best advice with the year's new varieties for a summer's worth of show-stopping containers. This article by Megan Shin. New Jersey garden designer and educator Laura Janney works from the premise that plants bring happiness. Through her design studio, The Inspired Garden, she helps homeowners determine their preferred garden style, then draws up a plan that will create true joy. Containers factor significantly into her work, with clients requesting pots and planters that are colorful and dramatic, especially by the front door. Clients who approach me for container designs want to create a welcoming entrance and enhance curb appeal, making their home feel inviting right from the first glance, she says, adding that they also want the plants to persist with minimal input and to avoid damage from New Jersey's ubiquitous deer. Keeping these main criteria in mind, Laura sources seasonal plants and creates dynamic compositions. While container designs will always vary a bit to match the home's style and the client's color preference, she adheres to some principles and plants that have proven themselves invaluable. Starting points. Laura points out that an outstanding container design really starts with the container itself. When selecting containers, I prefer ones that are circular at the top with a 15-inch diameter, she says. This size is ideal because it's large enough to make an impact, but not so large that it overwhelms the individual beauty of the flowers. She also points out the benefit of taller containers. These really highlight the plants and, in the larger view, they add height and save space. For the actual design, Laura recommends aiming for a balance of color, height, and texture, but she believes there's one key to a perfect design. The most important aspect is to incorporate flowers that you personally love, as this adds a personal touch and ensures the design feels meaningful and enjoyable, she says. And once those favorite flowers have made their way into the mix, think about editing it around them. Less is more, notes Laura. It's crucial to keep the design simple and let the flowers themselves be the main attraction. The thriller, spiller, filler formula can seem like a way to simplify the design process, but Laura suggests viewing this as a starting point, not a strict rule. She will start with a dramatic centerpiece, add a few more eye catchers, then balance things out with filler plants and trailers, she notes. But it helps to be flexible. Sometimes, especially with shorter containers, I forgo a centerpiece and create more of a mound. Sometimes I forgo the trailers if they are too much and distracting, she explains. My approach is to adapt the formula to fit the specific context and goals of each container, ensuring the final result is harmonious and appealing. Plants with panache. Laura has several go-to annuals that she loves to incorporate into her container designs, some of which she shares at theinspiredgarden.podia.com/showstopping-colorful-summer-containers. For centerpiece plants, she often turns to annual salvia and angelonia, citing the dramatic upright growth habit of both. To these, she might add geraniums, pelargonium, and dahlias. Geraniums, showy flowers, bloom for a long duration, filling out pots nicely. Dahlias offer show-stopping flowers that add significant interest and drama, making any container special. To fill out the design, she turns to annual vinca, Catharanthus roseus, also known as Madagascar periwinkle, and marigolds, which she calls sometimes underrated. They're a favorite of mine for their hardiness, insect-repelling qualities, and delightful scent, she says. Calibrachoea, petunias, creeping jenny, and potato vine round out Laura's list of frequent flyers, though she has other go-tos for specific situations. No matter the ingredients, a mixed container needs a balance of excitement and restraint. Laura recommends using different shapes and textures to up the interest and sticking to fewer colors to keep the overall design cohesive. The intricately patterned or bicolor flowers that have come to market offer both design opportunities and challenges. I recommend pairing them with some other blooms that have more solid or simple colors.

expensive. The intricately patterned or bicolor flowers that have come to market offer both design opportunities and challenges. I recommend pairing them with some other blooms that have more solid or simple colors, Laura says. This approach prevents the pattern blooms from competing visually with neighboring plants, allowing them to be the focal point of the arrangement. By carefully selecting companions that complement rather than overwhelm, you can create a balanced and visually appealing container garden that highlights the unique beauty of patterned and bicolor flowers. Of course, even the most carefully calculated container design may not win out against the vagaries of weather or the arrival of pests. Tired plants call for replacements. Gardeners shouldn't hold back from subbing in fresh subjects over the course of the summer. There's no need to hold on to a plant that doesn't bring you joy, says Laura. Remember, maintaining a vibrant container garden is a dynamic process, and occasional updates can be part of the fun and creativity of gardening. Pretty tough plants. Laura has a few go-to annuals that create colorful container compositions while facing down common summer challenges. Four shady spots: New Guinea impatiens, begonias, ferns, coleus. For the baking sun: Portulaca, Angelonia, Annual Vinca, Catharanthus roseus, Dwarf zinnias, Lantana. Where deer do roam: begonias, Lantana angelonia, marigolds, salvia, ageratum. Keeping up appearances. Laura Janney shares her tips on keeping containers looking their best. Choose lightweight planters. These allow you to easily move your containers to protect them from extreme weather conditions like heat waves or storms. Use moisture control soil. This helps retain the right amount of water and provides consistent moisture to the plants, which is essential during the hotter months. Water consistently. Watering in the morning is ideal as it helps plants absorb moisture before the heat of the day and reduces evaporation. If you plan to be away, arrange for someone to water your containers. Remember, natural rainfall often isn't enough for potted plants, especially during light showers. For ease and consistency, consider installing irrigation tubes in your planters. Water correctly. Hold the hose directly at the soil line rather than watering over the foliage. This ensures the water reaches the root, where it's most needed, and helps prevent leaf diseases. Perform regular maintenance. Deadheading spent flowers is crucial, as it not only cleans up your pot, but also encourages more blooms. Make it a regular part of your garden routine. Apply plant food. Use a bloom booster fertilizer to nourish your plants and promote vigorous growth and flowering. Guard against deer. If they're a concern, protect your plants by regularly applying deer repellent to deter them from nibbling on your garden. Add and subtract. Even with a well-watered and well-tended container, it is natural to find some flowers either get tired looking or just die. Pinterest is not real life. It's okay to replace flowers as needed. Nothing looks worse than a dead flower or a flower that just isn't working for you or bringing you joy. This article is accompanied by some photo captions, the first of which: Garden designer Laura Janney recommends circular containers with a 15-inch wide mouth because they accommodate a good number of plants but aren't so big that they dominate the scene. Above, in twin containers by Laura, ferns, coleus, impatiens, and taurenia bring vibrancy to a neutral-toned entryway. Some of her go-to plants for shade, these will continue to brighten the spot as they mature through the summer. Laura likes tall containers for the way they save space and bring beauty to the flowers closer to the eye.

As seen in these pots, she loves using dahlias for chunky pops of color and angelonia for vertical energy. And now, a list of new mounding annuals. Angelonia Archangel, Ruby Sangria. Also known as summer snapdragons, angelonias produce spikes of outward-facing flowers through the hottest, most humid time of the year. Ruby Sangria is an addition to the Archangel series, which offer individual flowers on mid-sized plants with excellent branching. Ruby Sangria further stands out among angelonias because of its unique dark red color. It grows roughly 12 inches tall and wide with an upright mounding habit and takes full sun. Calais Premium Sun Coral Candy. Calais can't be beat for adding summer-long color to the shade thanks to their vivid foliage. The Premium Sun collection of Calais brings the beauty of these workhorses to brighter spaces, although their leaves will scorch in full sun if the air is dry. So outside of humid regions, keep them in part or full shade. The new Coral Candy, recognized as an All-American selection in 2023, has bright salmon pink leaves edged in deep bronze and lime green. The foliage also adds interesting texture with its narrow width and jagged margin. This Calais offers bushy, upright growth to 16 inches tall and slightly less wide. Cuffea Sweet Talk. Long-blooming, heat-loving cuffeas are known for attracting hummingbirds and other long-tongued pollinators to their brightly colored tubular flowers. Cuffeas in the new Sweet Talk series offer tight branching, putting the flowers nearer to each other for a mass of color. Varieties include deep pink, red, and lavender splash, which incorporate two shades of purple. These plants form an upright mound 8 to 14 inches tall and wide. They can forgive some lapses in watering, and they need full sun. Impatience Beacon Lipstick and Pearl Island Mix. Since 2011, Impatience Downy Mildew has wreaked havoc for gardeners who want to grow colorful summer flowers in the shade. The disease, caused by a tenacious water mold, essentially took traditional bedding impatiens off the table, leaving begonias, New Guinea impatiens, and leafy coleus to fill the gap. The development of the Beacon line reversed this course, bringing robust, brightly colored, highly disease-resistant bedding impatiens back to the fore. The latest additions among Beacon impatiens are the lipstick variety, which blooms in a saturated deep pink, and the Pearl Island Mix, which includes varieties white, coral, and violet. These are mounding plants 14 to 18 inches tall and 12 to 14 inches wide. They thrive in part to full shade. Picoa Calibris Yellow. Breeding petunias with calibricoas result in picoa, which offer the best characteristics of both parents. Picoas get their vibrant colors from calibricoas, while petunias contribute a larger flower size. The Calibris series of picoas count wave petunias in their heritage, evidenced by their tight, elegant growth habit. The newest variety is named Yellow for its sunny hue. It grows 10 inches tall and up to 28 inches wide, with a mounding habit shape. Picoas grow in full to part sun, and they tolerate light frost. Reader note, you may also find the Picoa hybrid marketed as Super Cal. Begonia Selenia Apricot. The Selenia series of begonia are versatile, easy care plants that provide bright flowers from planting time to the fall frost. As their name implies, they tolerate sun. They also bloom in shade, as one would expect. These are raker begonias, originally bred from crossing wax and tuberous types. Rakers combine the dark, glossy, attractive leaves and sun tolerance of wax begonias with larger flowers of tuberous begonias. Raker begonias typically depend on shorter nights to trigger flowering.
But the Selenia series was developed to remain day-length neutral, prolonging their bloom time. They're also resistant to mildew and do not require deadheading. Apricot is the latest addition to the line, with ruffly blossoms in shades of gold, orange, and melon, in a mounded plant up to 12 inches tall and wide. Caladium heart to heart, rain or shine. Gardeners who love Calais should give a caladium a whirl. These small elephant ears are just as compelling as foliage plants for the shade, and in cooler climates and hot regions with high humidity, they can take full sun. While Calais can require pinching back, warm temperatures and ample water are all caladiums need. The new Rain or Shine variety is a vigorous grower with heart-shaped leaves in dark pink-red. Black veins and pale speckles embellish the foliage. This plant makes an upright mound to 20 inches tall and half as wide. New trailing annuals. Superbena Pink Cashmere. Superbena plants are hybrid annual verbenas with a vigor that lets them hold their own in mixed containers. These verbenas have a trailing growth habit that suits them to the edges of pots or hanging baskets, and they carry high resistance to powdery mildew. The latest Superbena variety, Pink Cashmere, is a very strong grower with particularly large clusters of flowers, which range from white to bubblegum pink. It trails to 24 inches with a height topping out at 12 inches. Superbenas grow in bloom in full to part sun. Supertunia Saffron Finch. Supertunias are petunias with a robust constitution that recommends them to garden beds, where they can serve as mounding edgers as well as large containers from which they'll gracefully trail. The new Supertunia Saffron Finch offers intensely yellow flowers. It grows to 12 inches tall and can trail to 3 feet. These petunias take full or part sun. Supertunia Hoopla Vivid Orchid. What sets this Supertunia apart is the persistence of its flower's color. Instead of fading or mottling with age, these kinds of petunias can tend to do that. Hoopla Vivid Orchid's flowers, however, remain bright and fresh up to the day they fall off the plant. Their color is a plucky purple with a bright white rim. Like the above Saffron Finch and other Supertunias, this trailer does not require deadheading. It blooms from spring until fall frost in full and part sun and grows 12 inches tall with stems trailing to 3 feet. Calibrachoa Cha-Cha Diva Lavender. Calibrachoa, also known as Million Bells, are favorites to grow in hanging baskets because of their cascading stems and wide-mouthed tubular flowers. Varieties in the Cha-Cha series of Calibrachoa, which debuted in 2021, combine with excellent vigor and uniform growth, resulting in big, quick-growing, symmetrical plants that cover themselves with flowers larger than what's typical of a Million Bells. Diva Lavender is a new addition to the series that blooms in purple with white markings and a splash of yellow. It reaches 6 to 12 inches tall and trails to 2 feet. It will grow in full or part sun. Calibrachoa Superbells Double Vintage Coral. Superbells, another line of Calibrachoa, look like scaled-down petunias with their compact trailing growth and smaller flowers. There are a myriad of Superbells to choose from, but one of the newest, Double Vintage Coral, offers particularly strong growth and a unique color to its double-petaled flowers, a funky blend of yellows and pinks, with prominent hot pink veining. The plant grows 12 inches tall and trails to 30 inches in full to part sun. Lantana Passion Fruit. The new passion fruit lantana can be expected to bloom all summer without a pause. Its rounded flower heads comprise tiny tubular blossoms in shades of pink, yellow, and red, attracting butterflies and other pollinators.
This lantana has a trailing growth habit that works well in hanging baskets or an urn, where its multicolored flowers make an exciting soloist. It reaches to 14 inches wide and needs full sun. Petunia Sweet Sunshine Magenta Sky. Sweet Sunshine petunias are trailers that show some restraint in their growth, making them compact plants that work very well in all kinds of containers. The series of petunia also stands apart because of the variety's double flowers. A cluster of extra petals and the center of each blossom creates a cute ruffled look. The newest variety, Magenta Sky, adds even more flair with white tips on each pink-purple petal and a constellation of tiny polka dots. A sun lover, it grows to 16 inches tall with trailing stems up to 30 inches long. Petunia E3 Easy Wave Sweet Taffy Mix. Wave petunias have been around since 1995, when they first impressed judges with the nonprofit All-American Selection Annuals Trial. The Wave family has grown to include many different colors, as well as subsets like the Easy Wave group, which shares the strong growth of floriferousness of the original Wave petunias, but on a slightly smaller plant. The newly introduced Sweet Taffy Mix combines three Easy Wave varieties, Pink Cosmo, Yellow, and Rose Morn, for a cheerful color mix. Easy Wave petunias grow to 12 inches tall and trail to 32 inches in full sun. This article by Megan Shen, An Annual Affair, combines a designer's best advice with the year's new variety for a summer's worth of show-stopping containers. This article available in the July to August 2024 issue of Horticulture Magazine. This article was accompanied by an inset called The Latest All-America Selections Annuals. The nonprofit All-America Selections coordinates trials of new flowers and vegetable varieties in volunteer-run test gardens across the United States. The new cultivars are tested side-by-side with established varieties. The volunteer judges, who all work in horticulture, provide ratings and comments to point out the best-performing varieties. Each year, All-America Selections announces the latest cultivars that excelled in the trial gardens. Here are 2024's winners in the annuals category. Celosia Burning Embers. This compact celosia is grown for both its foliage and its flowers. The large leaves carry a bronze cast and pink veining, making them very eye-catching and an excellent backdrop to the plant's own feathery hot pink flowers. Judges commented that the flowers lasted exceptionally long and attracted pollinators, while the plant itself proved heat and humidity tolerant. Geranium Big Easy Pink Batik. Pink Batik is a new addition to the Big Easy series of florist geranium. It is a heavy bloomer all summer, pushing out large flower heads with light pink petals, streaked and splashed with dark pink. Judges noted that even the flower buds show the two colors, and the plant stood up well to high heat. Impatient Solarscape XL Pink Jewel. This disease-resistant interspecific impatiens blooms in full or part sun throughout the growing season, with silky, dark pink flowers in an impressively large size. Judges were impressed with the number of flowers and their sheen, as well as the tidy habit of the plant. Marigold Siam Gold. Large, rounded flowers in a warm yellow-orange color crown the compact Siam Gold marigold. Despite the flowers' heft, their stems remain upright without staking. Judges enjoyed how the flowers completely covered the top of the plant and also how well they worked as cut flowers. Pachoa and Viva Pink. Pachoa plants are the results of crosses between petunias and calibrachoas, combining the traits of each.
The variety Enviva Pink has a mounded habit and large, yellow-throated, hot pink flowers. Judges observed that this Pachoa's habit is particularly uniform. It tolerates the summer heat well and recovers easily from rain and wind events. Petunia, Sure Shot White. The Sure Shot line of petunias was developed to stand up to a range of weather conditions or inconsistencies of care. New to the series is White, which judges reported performed much better than its comparison, blooming all summer and filling out its spot in beds and containers. And finally, Verbena Sweetheart Kisses. Sweetheart Kisses is an annual verbena that blooms in three shades of pink, with dense, rounded flower heads set off by thin and airy dark green foliage. Judges were most impressed by its performance through a hot, dry summer and the range of flower colors on each individual plant. This article insect, the latest All-America Selection annuals, again found in the July to August 2024 issue of Horticulture Magazine. That's all the time we have for this week's Green Thumb. I'm Samantha Forbes for the Virginia Voice. This program was brought to you through the generous support of Magster.com. Green Thumb airs Saturday mornings at 8 o'clock and again on Wednesday mornings at 7. It's also available at any time on demand at www.virginiavoice.org.

0: Blind and vision-impaired individuals, as well as people with other disabilities, more often than not, are offered much-needed invaluable resources, but are rarely asked or provided opportunities to be the helpers and serve as a beacon of hope for others of similar circumstance. Shards of Light, Voices of the Blind and Vision Impaired, is an initiative designed to showcase the talents of the visually impaired citizens of Virginia. Shards of Light speaks to the cracks of our lives and the light that floods in to illuminate the dark. It's about the lessons learned from these cracks, the emotions that mark their impact, and ultimately, the hope and strength that emboldens us to move onward. Furthermore, shards of light are our best attributes, our personal radiance. It is these golden rays of light that serves as a beacon and fills us with pride when shared with others. Art and creativity play a valuable role in boosting confidence and self-esteem and makes us feel more engaged and resilient. And when we create, we let others see through our eyes. Our goal is to identify individuals whose creative abilities are conducive to an audio access format, such as creative writing, musicians, singers, comedians, etc., and broadcast them on the air and internet through a partnership with Virginia Voice, an audio access service. For more information, contact Virginia Voice at 804-266-2477. Let us share a shard of your light with others.
1: Good morning and welcome to the Great Outdoors. I'm Virginia Voice volunteer Mark Deutsch, reading from publications that bring the outdoors in and straight to you. Today's first article comes to us from the Nature Conservancy magazine and is titled, Amazon in Peril. Shifting weather patterns are disrupting life across Amazonia, and a new report suggests it could get worse. By author Ginger Strand. The Amazon River Basin is the largest drainage basin on the planet, covering an area almost the size of the contiguous United States as it sprawls across nine nations and many indigenous territories. Home to one-fifth of the planet's liquid fresh water, it is a forest and freshwater ecosystem so important to world carbon and meteorological cycles that it's sometimes called the lungs of the planet. As the planet's climate changes, the basin's importance has only grown. The Amazon forest accounts for about one-fourth of all the carbon dioxide absorbed by all rainforests on Earth. But the last three decades have seen a crisis in Amazonia. Erratic water levels in the Amazon River, lower than at any time in the past century, are combining with deforestation, wildfires, and water pollution to upset the natural balance between forest, rivers, and people. Climate change is amplifying major events like El Niños, droughts, and wildfires. And thinning forest cover is hurting the local water cycle by reducing the region's ability to produce its own rain events. Some scientists now fear that the rainforest is poised to lose its ability to absorb more carbon than it releases, meaning the forest basin could become another driver of climate change. Sylvia Benitez, Freshwater Director for the Latin American Region for the Nature Conservancy, and a team of conservation scientists recently released a technical report that models the future impacts of climate change on Amazonia. The data predicts even more erratic rainfall and river levels in the coming decades. Benitez, an Ecuadorian who has a degree from the Yale School of the Environment, has been with TNC for 24 years and is based in Bogota, Colombia. Her passion is freshwater conservation, and it shows as she rhapsodizes about the freshwater rays, dinosaur-like catfish, and swimming sloths of the Amazon River. Today, she is worried about the future facing these amazing freshwater resources and all of Amazonia. the biggest basin, spanning parts of 9 countries from the Andes Mountains to the Atlantic Ocean. The Amazon River and its tributaries account for 20% of Earth's liquid fresh water. The Amazon Basin is also a major driver of South America's rainfall. Silvia Benitez, freshwater director for the Nature Conservancy in Latin America, explains how climate change and deforestation are making the region's once predictable rainfall more volatile. Question. You helped author a report that looks at the effects of climate change on the Amazon. How should we think about the Amazon? Is it a forest, a river, an ecosystem? When I say the Amazon, I am referring to the Amazon Basin. That's what you would draw on a map. A huge collection of rivers that feed the Amazon River, which drains into the Atlantic. It includes high snow-capped mountains, tropical lowlands and floodplains. But I also see it as a system that connects fresh water, forest, animals, and people. And all of it is connected with climate. That's one of our main messages. Everything is interconnected. Question. How do you expect climate change to affect this system? Unfortunately, climate change has already arrived. For our report, we conducted simulations using historical data on flow, temperature, and precipitation from 1981 to 2010. Using time series modeling, we statistically analyzed data over time at predict the future values. We forecast likely outcomes through the year 2050. The results showed us something that is happening already, and that will get worse. The Amazon is going to get drier. The projected annual flow showed reductions of up to 48% in most of the basin. Overall, it will get more droughts and longer droughts, though some areas could see river flow increases of up to 11%. We're already experiencing this. In the last 3 years, the Amazon River has seen the largest declines in water levels in over a century. We're seeing boats stuck, fisheries failing. Freshwater dolphins are dying. We are not used to extended periods of no rain. Making way. During a drought, Brazilian workers use a makeshift bridge to reach an area of the Piraquá River that is still navigable by boat. Shifts in the region's rainfall patterns are making droughts in the Amazon Basin more frequent, and a recent report suggests water flow could decline further in the coming decades. Long haul. Cordero Freitas helps his mother carry food more than a mile along a dry riverbed to reach their community near Mancamparu, Brazil. Their fishing village normally sits near the riverbank, and residents travel by water. Question. Why will the Amazon Basin become drier overall? Higher temperatures are extending the naturally occurring dry season. Heat also causes more evapotranspiration in the Amazon rainforest. Trees sweat, and they will lose more moisture. Rivers will get warmer. It's a very complex system that will lead to less rain, but we're also going to see flooding. Question. So climate change is going to bring more drought, but also flooding? That's the thing about climate change. Everything becomes more chaotic. The Amazon has a lot of water, but in extended drought periods, things will dry out. But then we will recover the water with extreme rains. Usually the rain is distributed over time so soil can absorb it. But a lot of rain in a short time period causes flash flooding. The Amazon system has a natural regime of water movement, a period where the forests get flooded, and a period where the water returns to the rivers. As that system becomes more extreme, the forest is stressed because it dries out more than usual. Trees can die. Fires can start. Then when it floods, it will flood areas that aren't used to being flooded. In some mountain areas, this will bring landslides. When climate cycles become extreme, they affect the whole system. Question. How will these environmental changes affect wildlife in Amazonia? Amazonia is unique. No other place in the world has more fresh water or more freshwater biodiversity. When you think of Africa, you imagine big, famous animals, elephants, rhinos. In Amazonia, those big animals are in the water. We have huge fish like the arapaima, a submarine-shaped fish that can be 10 feet long and weigh up to 440 pounds. We have manatees, freshwater dolphins, river otters. We have anacondas, the world's heaviest snakes. They also swim. Sometimes it's hard to see that biodiversity because it's in the water. Extreme weather in the Amazon River Basin. Climate change isn't only bringing drought to the basin, it's also bringing historic floods. Disaster. In March 2025, Pucallpa, Peru experienced one of its worst floods in 15 years when the Ucayali River and the Yarraconda Lagoon overflowed. Two boys here use a boardwalk. Deep water. A town's boulevard disappears underwater from the flooded lagoon. Disruption. A resident walks through a flooded housing area in Pucallpa, Peru. Though the Amazon is becoming generally drier, unpredictable rain patterns are also causing extreme floods. Unhoused. Luzmila Picado wades through her home. She was able to remove some items from her house before it became completely submerged, forcing her to stay with relatives. Question. I love that idea. The Amazon as a submerged equivalent to the Serengeti or Okavango in Africa. The longest freshwater fish migration in the world is in the Amazon. The Dorado catfish is born in the foothills of the Andes, travels to the mouth of the Amazon, and then returns, a journey of more than 11,600 kilometers, or 7,200 miles. Now, if climate change starts drying up rivers, this connectivity is lost. Land animals use the water too. Jaguars, for example, are very good swimmers. They travel and hunt in the water. And other animals use fresh water, for example, sloths. They are also very good swimmers. Question: sloths can swim? Really? Sloths are in trees and they move very slowly, so sometimes a good way to escape a predator is to drop into the water where they can swim away. And there are others. I love the rays. Freshwater rays are fascinating animals. The biodiversity is beautiful and also important for the forest. For instance, fish depend on trees for seeds to eat, and trees depend on fish to disperse those seeds. There are all these connections between forest and freshwater, and with people as well. Question: so these changes to the Amazon hydrology will affect people too. How? Many communities depend on the water for drinking and for food. For some, fish is the main source of protein, and more than 80% of the food fish caught in the Amazon are migratory species. Also, much of the Amazon doesn't have roads because people travel via the river. Large areas of Amazonia are territories of indigenous people who have been there for a very long time. Their beliefs, their cultures, their spiritual lives are built around this water. But so are markets. A lot of grains and food exports get to the Atlantic via the Amazon and its tributaries. There are important Amazon River port cities, like Iquitos in Peru or Manaus in Brazil. And many South American countries depend on hydropower that comes from Amazon basin water. So the impacts of losing water are huge. Pollutants can get concentrated and drinking water is compromised. Fisheries are depleted. People become isolated. We have seen this already. In our recent droughts, thousands of people couldn't get to a store. Helicopters had to drop food and medicine. And in Ecuador, low water led to electricity cuts of more than 10 hours a day. Impacts were felt locally, but also in places that weren't even that close to the main stem of the Amazon. Question: are there even broader effects? I read that the Amazon generates one in every five raindrops on Earth. That's true. It's a huge system. The Amazonian forest produces humidity that provides rain to places outside the Amazon, for example, Bogota, where I live. Scientists believe that around 30% of the rain that falls in Bogota may come from the Amazon. And south, toward Argentina and southern Brazil, a lot of the agricultural production depends on rain originating in the Amazon. So, climate change in the Amazon eventually could affect the climate system of a large part of the South American continent. Question: your report doesn't just deliver bad news, it makes suggestions. What would you like to see happen? We believe that the solutions can be provided by nature. Our research shows that it is important to focus on maintaining the Amazon system's connectivity. That can reduce the impact of drought, because even if one area is dry, the river will still be flowing. Floodplains can be critical, because they can act like a sponge and hold water. Wetlands can also store water in vegetation and soil, then release it slowly in a drought. If we maintain the riparian forests, maintain the wetlands, maintain the floodplains, the impacts of climate change will be mitigated. The systems will be more resilient. To protect this connectivity, we need the nine nations that are home to Amazonia to collaborate, but we also need collaboration at other levels. Local governments, municipalities, national parks, and NGOs like TNC. And coordination among indigenous territories is critical. Many of the people who are neighbors between countries are indigenous people. If anybody understands how this system works, it's the people who have lived there for centuries. So, we're promoting locally led, community led, indigenous led adaptation plans. We need to appreciate the knowledge that indigenous people have and listen to their ideas. And not just listen, act on them. Author Ginger Strand is a New York-based journalist and book author. Her work frequently covers nature, science, culture, and history. Our next story also comes to us from the Nature Conservancy magazine, and is titled The Rhythm of the Rivers: Navigating the Amazon Basin in a World Shaped by Climate Change. When the river starts to rise, its sound changes. Aquiles Willis Paranga Cruz, a member of the Corrigage peoples in Colombia's Caquetá region, has spent his life listening to rivers. His words reflect a deep ancestral understanding shared by the more than 400 different indigenous communities that have lived in rhythm with the waters of the Amazon River basin for millennia. Spanning nine countries and covering 40% of South America, the basin encompasses the largest tropical forest on Earth. As climate change intensifies, the world has been increasingly focused on the Amazon rainforest's ability to store planet-warming carbon, and the dire consequences of its loss. But beneath the canopy, it's water that sustains this ecosystem. Thousands of rivers and wetlands forming the most intricate freshwater network on Earth. The Amazon River Basin generates one in every five raindrops as it influences global weather systems and supports more than 2,700 fish species and 47 million people, including 2.2 million indigenous peoples like Paranga. For these communities, climate change is felt in the rising and falling of the rivers, in the unpredictability of rain, in the erosion of riverbanks, and in the pollution of life-giving flows. Their survival depends on how they adapt. When the water stops working, cycles of disruption in the Amazon basin. Last year, one of the worst droughts in the basin's recorded history shriveled rivers to their lowest levels in 120 years. Meanwhile, unpredictable storms and sudden flooding deluge riverbanks in an intensifying cycle of extremes. A recent study in the Amazon rainforest reveals that wet seasons are seeing more intense rainfall and dry seasons are getting longer, as the once predictable water cycle breaks down. Paranga realizes these changes along the Oragaza River, a tributary that flows into the Caquetá River just before reaching the region's urban center. The Caqueta is one of the basin's longest rivers, guiding creeks and streams and smaller rivers like the Urucuza into the Amazon and eventually out to the Atlantic Ocean. It's also a road. The Caqueta River is the only way to access many of the remote towns across the Caqueta region, where Aquiles and hundreds of indigenous communities build their lives. Everything moves here by water, says Roberto Ordonez, an Isimunia indigenous community leader who also lives in the Caqueta region, in the municipality of Solano. From Florencia, the capital of the department, it's a four-hour trip in a motorboat to reach Solano. Ripple effects. Threats augmented by a changing climate. As floods and droughts make river travel more difficult for Ordonez, pressures on land intensify these climate challenges. Fragmentation from dams, deforestation for farming, mining and oil extraction, and unsustainable fishing all intensify the damaging impacts of climate change on the basin's waterways, explains Silvia Benitez, freshwater director for TNC in Latin America. These are interconnected systems, meaning that what happens upstream has repercussions further downstream on local people and freshwater species, sometimes thousands of kilometers away. For example, unsustainable farming, logging, and mining all strip riverbanks of trees. Without this natural protection, climate-driven floods erode bare banks, widening rivers and making them shallower and more vulnerable to drying during droughts, explains Ordonez. Landscape degradation doesn't just destabilize riverbanks. It disrupts the entire water cycle. Without trees to absorb rainfall and hold moisture, both droughts and floods become more extreme. This makes forest preservation and restoration an essential tool for freshwater protection, something many local communities have already been doing based on their traditional knowledge. By planting native trees or sustainably using the forest and its fruits, indigenous peoples across the basin are managing their lands for culture and climate change impacts. From Caqueta to Payollos, a basin-wide response to climate change. While communities across the Amazon basin are widely dispersed, they face similar challenges and are finding solutions in nature. Communities are adapting to climate change by prioritizing and implementing solutions based on nature and indigenous knowledge systems, explains Juanita Gonzalez, Nature-Based Solutions for Adaptation Leader for TNC Colombia. Upstream in the Caqueta Basin, indigenous communities are partnering with TNC scientists to protect water quality and strengthen landscapes by monitoring the impacts of climate change and biodiversity loss on their lands, sharing sustainable farming and pest control practices, and implementing chagres, traditional agricultural systems that stabilize riverbanks, absorb floods, filter fresh water, and preserve ancestral heritage. Additionally, they are integrating these nature-based solutions into their territorial management plans. Community design plans for territorial organization and natural resources management based on ancestral knowledge and traditions, says Gonzalez. Downstream, along Brazil's Tapajós River, the same combination of landscape degradation and climate change threatens the fish that are vital to local diets and economies. When forests are cleared, the land can no longer filter the fresh waters that flow through them. The resulting dirtier, more polluted rivers choke out fish populations, as flooding and drought make it more difficult for them to migrate in the cycles that local fishermen rely on. Most fish are very sensitive to changes in water quality, says Frank Ribeiro, a researcher at the Federal University of Western Pará, Brazil, who was studying the effects of climate change on fish populations in Amazon tributaries as part of the Aguaios de Tapajós project. If the environment is poor, the fish won't stay there. It's not suitable for their survival. Ribeiro and his team, in partnership with TNC, are working to strengthen communities in their efforts to conserve aquatic biodiversity and freshwater resources. Protecting and restoring forests is just one strategy they might deploy as they seek ways to preserve vital fisheries. Edmar Gomez is one of the local fishermen participating in the Aguas do Tabayos project, which sets sustainable catch limits in order to maintain healthy fish populations. The project also aims to protect breeding and nursery habitats while ensuring community members like him have a leading role in fisheries management decisions. Adapting with nature. Across the Amazon basin, these projects reflect a larger movement as communities, scientists, and policymakers deploy a range of strategies to confront the region's shifting climate realities. Connection. The Amazon must be protected as a connected system of waters. That means conserving free-flowing rivers, preventing river fragmentation, avoiding deforestation, and promoting effective management of already protected areas. It also involves supporting and strengthening indigenous territorial rights. Collaboration. Indigenous leaders like Paranga and Ordonez are guiding efforts to protect their waters. In the Caqueta Basin, TNC's partnerships support this sort of indigenous leadership in designing and implementing local resilience strategies. Restoration. Reforesting land, restoring wetlands and floodplains, and adopting sustainable farming practices all help regulate water flows, reduce flood and drought risks, and improve water quality, while supporting biodiversity and carbon storage. Sustainable management. Science-backed community agreements, like those guiding fishery management in Brazil's Tapajós River, protect natural resources and sustain local economies in the face of climate change. Traditional knowledge and predictive tools. Local communities possess generational knowledge of the intricate Amazon River Basin systems. Combining this knowledge with data-driven tools like hydrological models and climate risk assessments helps governments and communities anticipate and respond to floods and droughts with greater precision and with solutions adapted to local context. Advocacy. Amazon rivers cross borders, so too must climate policies. Coordinated efforts across countries, both upstream and downstream, can protect headwaters, ensure sustainable practices, and maintain connected corridors for migration. Flowing forward. The Amazon River Basin is a place of profound connection between rivers, people, lands, and animals. As climate change threatens to sever these ties, indigenous communities are showing the world how to adapt with nature. Their leadership offers a path forward, not just for the Amazon, but for all of us. Our last article today comes to us from Virginia Wildlife Magazine and is titled Explore the Tidal James Wild by author Alex McCrickard. When people think about the James River, they often envision a large boulder-strewn East Coast river making its way from the Blue Ridge Mountains all the way to the Chesapeake Bay. The Upper James provides gorgeous scenery, excellent paddling for novice and experts alike, and wonderful fishing for species like smallmouth bass, the muskellunge, and others. But that James River ends in Richmond, which is a prime example of a fall-line city. It's the highest point that tides can rise and fall from the Chesapeake Bay and Atlantic Ocean, and the site proved to be the ideal settling point for colonial settlers as boats couldn't navigate further upriver. It's a spot where the tidal James River, a very different river, begins. In Richmond, the James transitions from the Piedmont to the coastal plains. The rocky rapids and riffles are replaced by tidal fluctuations and flat water. The tidal James has its own unique beauty and personality, but its sheer size and volume can be intimidating to anglers who aren't used to big tidal waters. Breaking down the river by sections can be extremely useful when approaching big water. there are lots of access points to the tidal James from Richmond to its confluence with the Chesapeake Bay. Here are just a few of our favorites. Ancaro's Landing, Osborne Landing, Deep Bottom Boat Landing, Appomattox Delta and Confluence, Lawrence Lewis Jr. Park and Chickahominy Riverfront Park, Hog Island Wildlife Management Area, Ragged Island Wildlife Management Area, and the mouth of the James. That's all the time we have for the Great Outdoors just now. I'm Mark Deutsch for the Virginia Voice. This program is on the air every Saturday morning at 8:30, with a rebroadcast on Thursday mornings at 7. 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
2: Welcome to Bible Readings. I'm Hans Josephson for the Virginia Voice. Today we are reading from the book of 1 Samuel, chapter 2, beginning at verse 27. Now a man of God came to Eli and said to him, "This is what the Lord says, did I not clearly reveal myself to your father's house when they were in Egypt under Pharaoh? I chose your father out of all the sons more than by fattening yourselves on the choice parts of every offering. Therefore the Lord, the God of Israel, declares, I promise that your house and your father's house would minister before me forever. But now the Lord declares, far be it from me. Those who honor me I will honor, but those who despise me will be disdained. The time is coming when I will cut short your strength and the strength of your father's house, so that there will not be an old man in your family line, and you will see distress in my dwelling. Although good will be done to Israel, in your family line there will never be an old man. Every one of you that I do not cut off from my altar will be spared, only to blind your eyes with tears and to grieve your heart, and all your descendants will die in the prime of life. And what happens to your two sons, Hophni and Phinehas, will be assigned to you. They will both die on the same day. I will raise up for myself a faithful priest who will do according to what is in my heart and mind. I will firmly establish his house, and he will minister before my anointed one always. Then everyone left in your family line will come and bow down before him for a piece of silver and a crust of bread, and they will plead, appoint me to some priestly office so I can have food to eat." The boy Samuel ministered before the Lord under Eli. In those days the word of the Lord was rare. There were not many visions. One night, Eli, whose eyes were becoming so weak that he could barely see, was lying down in his usual place. The lamp of God had not yet gone out, and Samuel was lying down in the temple of the Lord, where the ark of the God was. Then the Lord called Samuel. Samuel answered, "Here I am." And he ran to Eli and said, "Here I am, you called me." But Eli said, "I did not call. Go back and lie down." And so he went and lay down. Again the Lord called, "Samuel." Samuel got up and went to Eli and said, "Here I am, you called me." "My son," Eli said, "I did not call. Go back and lie down." Now Samuel did not yet know the Lord. The word of the Lord had not been revealed to him. The Lord called Samuel a third time, and Samuel got up and went to Eli and said, "Here I am, you called me." Then Eli realized that the Lord was calling the boy. And so Eli told Samuel, "Go and lie down, and if he calls you again, say, 'Speak, Lord, for your servant is listening.'" So Samuel went and lay down in his place. The Lord came and stood there calling as in other times, "Samuel, Samuel." And then Samuel said, "Speak, for your servant is listening." And the Lord said to Samuel, "See, I am about to do something in Israel that will make the ears of everyone who hears of it tingle. At that time I will carry out against Eli everything I spoke against his family from beginning to end. For I told him that I would judge his family forever because of the sin he knew about. His sons made themselves contemptible, and he failed to restrain them. Therefore I swore to the house of Eli The guilt of Eli's house will never be atoned for by sacrifice or offering. Samuel lay down until morning and then opened the doors of the house of the Lord. He was afraid to tell Eli the vision. But Eli called him and said, "Samuel, my son." And Samuel answered, "Here I am." "What was it that he said to you?" Eli asked. "Do not hide it from me. May God be with you, be it ever so severely, if you hide from me anything he told you." And so Samuel told him everything, hiding nothing from him. And then Eli said, "He is the Lord. Let him do what is good in his eyes." The Lord was with Samuel as he grew up, and he let none of his words fall to the ground. And all Israel from Dan to Beersheba recognized that Samuel was attested as a prophet of the Lord. The Lord continued to appear at Shiloh, and there he revealed himself to Samuel through his word, and Samuel's word came to all Israel. And now from the Gospel of Luke, we continue our reading in chapter 6, beginning at verse 12.

and Samuel's word came to all Israel. And now from the Gospel of Luke, we continue our reading in chapter 6, beginning at verse 12. One of those days, Jesus went out to a mountainside to pray and spent the night praying to God. When morning came, he called his disciples to him and chose 12 of them, whom he also designated apostles: Simon, whom he named Peter, his brother Andrew, James, John, Philip, Bartholomew, Matthew, Thomas, James, son of Alphaeus, Simon, who was called the Zealot, Judas, son of James, and Judas Iscariot, who became a traitor. He went down with them and stood on a level place. A large crowd of his disciples was there, and a great number of people from all over Judea, from Jerusalem, and from the coast of Tyre and Sidon, who had come to hear him and to be healed of their diseases. Those troubled by evil spirits were cured, and the people all tried to touch him, because power was coming from him and healing them all. Looking at his disciples, he said, "Blessed are you who are poor, for yours is the kingdom of God. Blessed are you who hunger now, for you will be filled. Blessed are you who weep now, for you will laugh. Blessed are you when men hate you, when they exclude you and insult you and reject your name as evil because of the Son of Man. Rejoice in that day and leap for joy, because great is your reward in heaven, for that is how their fathers treated the prophets. But woe to you who are rich, for you have already received your comfort. Woe to you who are well fed now, for you will go hungry. Woe to you who laugh now, for you will mourn and weep. Woe to you when all men speak well of you, for that is how their fathers treated the false prophets." And that concludes our Bible reading for today. We've been reading from 1 Samuel and from the Gospel of Luke. I'm Hans Josephson for the Virginia Voice.

0: letters to the editor from the opinions pages, as well as other news as time allows. Our final half hour will begin with the obituaries, and then whatever else we have time for. But before all that, the three-day Richmond area forecast. For today, Saturday, the high will be 86, with sunshine and less humid today. The overnight low will be 64. On Sunday, partly sunny, the high will be 90, and the overnight low will be 70 degrees. And on Monday, showers, heavy thunderstorms, the high will be 90 degrees, and the overnight low will be 70. 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
1: Thank you, Dennis. Good morning. I'm Steve Bush for Virginia Voice. Jack Siegel will be joining us shortly. Our first article from today's front page is on the state budget. Compromise taps data centers for $1.2 billion. The energy consumption tax would help fund raises and tax cuts, by Michael Martz and Dave Ress of the Richmond Times-Dispatch. Virginia budget negotiators have a deal for a new two-year spending plan on July 1st that resolves, at least temporarily, an increasingly bitter debate between Democratic leaders about how the state should tax and regulate data centers. The budget compromise emerged late Friday with a proposal to impose a new version of an existing tax on energy consumption for data centers, which had become a big part of Virginia's economy, while rousing intense opposition in communities over the electricity and water they consume, as well as uneasiness with the artificial intelligence revolution they make possible. It also includes raises of 4% each year for teachers and 3.5% for state employees and state-supported local employees. The House of Delegates and Senate are scheduled to meet on Monday to act on the budget, with just over a week before the current budget expires on June 30th. The new version of the consumption tax would generate an estimated $1.2 billion for the state general fund budget to pay for core government services such as public education, health care, public safety, and transportation. The amount is less than the Senate had wanted, but lawmakers agreed that the state would have more than enough money, along with $1.5 billion in additional revenues from a new forecast ordered by Governor Abigail Spanberger. Spanberger had first proposed a higher energy consumption tax, which the state has allowed on electricity users for 25 years, on data centers in March in an unsuccessful attempt to persuade the Senate to back off its proposal to repeal a 16-year-old sales tax exemption for purchases of computers and other equipment at data centers. She and House Appropriations Chairman Luke Torian, Democrat of Prince William, opposed the outright appeal of the tax exemption, but favored imposing new requirements for pollution controls and the use of clean energy. The new rate for data centers would be 0.011 cents per kilowatt hour, up from the current 0.0875 cents. Residential customers pay 0.1595 cents, which amounts to $1.60 on a benchmark $172 monthly bill for 1,000 kilowatt hours. This week, Senate Finance Chair Louise Lucas, Democrat of Portsmouth, reluctantly agreed to relent on the tax exemption repeal, at least until a new work group created under the budget makes recommendations on November 1st about how to tax and regulate data centers. Instead, Lucas proposed a tiered impact fee that would have imposed a new charge of up to $45 for every kilowatt hour that backup power generators at data centers are rated to use. On Thursday, budget negotiators announced an agreement in principle on a new budget, but left open the issue of how the state would generate more than $1 billion in new revenues from the industry to help offset higher costs for public education, healthcare, and other spending priorities in the face of drastically reduced support from the federal government under President Donald Trump and the Republican-controlled Congress. The compromise would boost the standard deduction on income taxes from the current $8,750 for single filers and $17,500 for joint filers to $9,200 and $18,400 next year and $9,300 and $18,600 in 2028. The budget compromise would include $150 million to help Virginians pay for health insurance they buy on the state-operated marketplace, to replace enhanced subsidies that Trump and Congress let expire at the end of last year. That's the increase the Senate wanted, and it is more than the House had proposed. The compromise also would provide $135 million to pay for a state share of food assistance, as required for the first time under a sweeping federal tax cut package that Trump signed a year ago, as well as $150 million to cover higher state and local government costs for administering the Supplemental Nutrition Assistance Program. It would include more than $225 million for a new federal uncertainty contingency fund and $350 million for a Medicaid reserve fund as hedges against its cuts to the state's fast-growing Medicaid program, which required an additional $3 billion that a new forecast said would be required to pay for unexpected increases in health care costs, particularly under managed care contracts with private providers. It would also provide $153 million to fill a gap in operating costs for Washington's Metro Transit system, which is critical to the Northern Virginia and state economy, and an additional $19 million for other transit organizations across the state. It authorizes $50 million to help Richmond pay the multi-billion dollar cost of its combined sewer overflow program to keep sewage from flowing into the James River during heavy rains, and $10.6 million to help with the cleanup of the Shoesmith landfill in Chesterfield County. The compromise also would allow localities to impose a 1% surcharge on sales taxes for school construction if voters approve. The compromise includes a provision that Spanberger negotiated with legislators to create a legal marketplace for recreational cannabis sales. She had vetoed the cannabis legislation that the General Assembly had passed, saying she supported the goal but disagreed with its implementation. Spanberger's veto of the cannabis measure and other assembly priorities sparked a highly public rift between the new Democratic governor and Democratic leaders in the House of Delegates and Senate, which slowed negotiations over the budget and particularly the state's approach to data centers. At the same time, Lucas's public attacks on the governor and House Speaker Don Scott, Democrat of Portsmouth, over the Senate data center proposal widened into what Scott last week called a civil war among Democrats. The Assembly adopted a revised budget for the current fiscal year in February, ahead of schedule, to include proposed new congressional maps for a Democratic redistricting plan, which required a constitutional amendment that voters approved in April, but the Virginia Supreme Court overturned it the next month. Lucas and Torian released a joint statement late Friday on the budget compromise. This budget agreement reflects our shared commitment to making Virginia more affordable for families. At a time when too many households are feeling squeezed by rising costs and economic uncertainty, this conference report makes historic investments to lower costs, strengthen our schools, protect access to health care, expand economic opportunity, and maintain the Commonwealth's strong fiscal foundation. We appreciate the hard work of the conferees, staff, and our colleagues in both chambers who helped make this agreement possible. We look forward to passing this conference report and sending it to Governor Spanberger's desk. And that front page article on the state budget was Compromise Taps Data Centers for $1.2 billion. The energy consumption tax would help fundraises and tax cuts, by Michael Martz and Dave Ress of the Richmond Times-Dispatch. Our next front page article is Confirmation: Skip the Car Wash, Virginia Needs the Water. The Commonwealth is facing its worst drought since 1941, the governor says, by Dave Ress of the Richmond Times-Dispatch. It's time for Virginians to cut back on how often they water lawns or wash their cars, as the state faces its worst drought since 1941, Governor Abigail Spanberger said Thursday. Despite recent rain, Virginia has received about 8 inches less rain than average, and groundwater levels and water flow in the state's rivers and streams are low. Richmond and Henrico County draw their water from the James River, where the U.S. Geological Survey reports water levels are 3.68 feet, down from 6.7 feet at the same time last year, and 3.8 feet on June 18, 2024. Reservoirs generally are in fairly good shape across the state. The water level at the Swift Creek Reservoir, which accounts for much of Chesterfield County's supply, stands at 176.2 feet, down from the 177-foot level that's considered normal. But groundwater, the source for much of Virginia east of Interstate 95, as well as for most rural parts of the state, has reached emergency conditions in much of the state, including the Northern Neck, Middle Peninsula, Southside Virginia, Shenandoah Valley, Northern Virginia, and Hampton Roads. All in all, the combined effect of rainfall, reservoir levels, stream flows, and groundwater status means almost all of the state is now under a drought warning condition. That means the onset of a major drought is imminent. It is when the Department of Environmental Quality says water utilities should cut out non-essential flushing of water lines and tell customers to begin voluntary water conservation measures. All Virginians can play a role in protecting our water supply during this historic dry period, Spanberger said. As communities across the Commonwealth, particularly in Southside and Central Virginia, continue to be impacted by these conditions, it is important that we take common sense steps to meet this challenge, she said. Farmers have been hit especially hard, Spanberger said. Dry soil conditions and lack of rain have delayed planting, and even when seeds are in the ground, yields are likely to be down. The U.S. Department of Agriculture has declared drought disaster conditions in dozens of Virginia localities, which clears the way for emergency loans and other help. State officials are coordinating to ensure help is available. In the Richmond region and extending west to Albemarle County and Lynchburg, the lack of rain has reached emergency levels, while groundwater levels are at the warning level. Reservoirs are considered full, but stream flow is assessed at a drought watch condition. Spanberger said steps Virginians should now take include cutting back lawn and garden watering to alternating days and to water only between dusk and dawn. It's time to turn off ornamental fountains and limit filling swimming pools, she said. In addition, Virginians should limit washing their cars, trucks, and paved surfaces. Taking simple steps now to reduce our own consumption can help prevent more serious restrictions as we move into the summer months, said Secretary of Natural and Historic Resources David Bulova. If drought conditions continue, the governor could declare a drought emergency by executive order. That would mean mandatory water use restrictions for certain users and industries. The last time that happened was in the summer of 2002, when then-Governor Mark Warner declared a drought emergency. And that front-page article was Conservation, Skip the Car Wash, Virginia Needs the Water. The Commonwealth is facing its worst drought since 1941, the governor says, by Dave Ress of the Richmond Times-Dispatch. The final article from today's front page is on craft breweries. Legend Brewing is betting on a partnership. It cuts costs and keeps its brown ale alive through Hardywood. By Eric Kolenich of the Richmond Times-Dispatch. Two of the region's most popular craft breweries are joining forces in an effort to weather a tumultuous market. Hardywood Park Craft Brewery will begin producing, distributing, and selling Legend Brewing Company's flagship product, the Legend Brown Ale. The move is aimed at cutting costs, said Dave Gott, vice president of Legend. As demand for craft beer has slowed, Legend is making less of its products than before, making production more expensive. Legend will keep its pub in Manchester open for the foreseeable future and continue brewing small batches there for customers who dine in. It's a good thing for us, Gott said. It's a good thing for the beer. It's a good thing for the people who love the beer. Hardywood said it will maintain the beverage's malty flavor, which contains hints of caramel, chocolate, and roasted nuts. And it will brew the beer with the same passion and integrity as Legend. Manufacturing will occur at Hardywood's West Creek facility in Goochland County. We're incredibly confident in turning our life's work over to them, Gott said. The oldest existing craft brewery in Virginia, Legend opened its doors in 1994 with four beers, brown ale, lager, pilsner, and porter. The brown ale became the number one seller, which Gott attributes to a number of factors. English ales were popular at the time, the beer is very well made, and customers were attracted to Legend's presence in a local industrial neighborhood. But like many craft breweries, Legend has struggled in recent years. There's been a glut of competition from other craft beers, alcoholic seltzers, pre-made mixed drinks, and hemp-infused beverages. Other craft brewers have closed, and Sapporo sold its famous Stone brand, once based in Richmond, to other beer makers. The market has changed dramatically, Gott said. 2 years ago, Legend considered selling its business and its property at 321 West 7th Street, but it has not found a buyer. For now, Legend plans to stay in business as long as it can, Gott said. But that means producing fewer barrels than during Legend's heyday. Getting good prices on raw materials has become more difficult, and reducing its production will help Legend keep its pub open and offer other beers. It's a matter of trying to keep the product itself available for customers, Gott said. It's the second time the two breweries have partnered. When Hardywood was founded in 2011, Legend helped brew the first commercial production batch of Hardywood Single. Hardywood said it is deeply honored to produce such a popular beverage, the company said. Legend's Pub is also feeling the explosive growth of its Manchester neighborhood. A developer from New York called Avery Hall is building a 17-story apartment building along the south bank of the James River that will block a large portion of the brewery's view of the river and Richmond skyline. Workers have built 7 stories so far, Gott said. While construction is loud, the work usually finishes by the time guests arrive at the brewery. For years, Manchester's growth did not translate to new customers for Legend, Gott said. But recently, that has begun to change. Business has picked up recently, and Legend has attracted new, younger customers. And that front page article on craft breweries was Legend Brewing is betting on a partnership. It cuts cost and keeps its brown ale alive through Hardywood. By Eric Kalenich of the Richmond Times-Dispatch. And before we move to the nation and world section, we have time for some local news. This article is from page A2, America, made in Virginia. Move over Boston. Yorktown had its own tea party in 1774. This is from the Virginia Museum of History and Culture and is part of the America 250 series. Taxation without representation became the rallying cry of the American Revolution. But what were the taxes, and how did anger over them turn into action in Virginia? After the costly French and Indian War, Parliament began taxing the colonies to raise revenue. The 1765 Stamp Act taxed paper goods like newspapers, legal documents, and playing cards. Colonists exploded in protest. Patrick Henry led the charge in Virginia, and the act was eventually repealed, though Parliament insisted taxes might come back. They did. The Townshend Acts of 1767 targeted imported goods, including glass, lead, and cloth. Colonies boycotted. Trade collapsed. Parliament withdrew most of the taxes while sending additional troops to enforce what remained. The Tea Act of 1773 is the one everyone remembers. Counterintuitively, it actually lowered the price of tea. The problem was the monopoly it granted to the British East India Company, whose stockholders included many members of Parliament. Colonists smelled corruption. Like their compatriots in Boston, the people of Yorktown, Virginia, staged their own protest in November 1774, refusing to accept British tea when it arrived in port. What began as a dispute over taxes sparked a burning argument about self-government with tea as the match. And that article from page A2 from the America Made in Virginia series was Move Over Boston. Yorktown had its own tea party in 1774. And that article was from the Virginia Museum of History and Culture. Jack?
2: Thank you, Steve, and good morning. Moving
3: 10 for the Nation and World section, an article titled Israel Militants OK Truce, Escalation of Fighting in Lebanon Endangered Peace Deal with Iran, by Jaina Chuker and Steve Holland of Reuters. Dateline, Dubai. Israel and Hezbollah militants agreed to a ceasefire in Lebanon on Friday after an escalation in fighting there jeopardized the chances that an interim agreement on ending the war in Iran would turn into a lasting Middle East peace deal. U.S. President Donald Trump's special envoy Steve Witkoff was traveling to Switzerland for the first round of talks with Iran on a potential nuclear deal, Axios reported later in the day, citing a U.S. official. The development came a day after Vice President J.D. Vance canceled plans to attend the talks, which were called off amid the renewed fighting in Lebanon. That escalation raised fresh uncertainty over the fate of negotiations critical to reopening the Strait of Hormuz to global shipping. Trump told NBC News that he spoke with Israel and asked it to agree to the ceasefire. Quote, "You just got to calm down sometimes and use your head." Trump was quoted as saying by an NBC reporter on social media, who added the president declined to specify whether he spoke with Israeli Prime Minister Benjamin Netanyahu directly. A senior U.S. official said the ceasefire took effect about 4 p.m. Lebanon time after an exchange of fire, adding negotiators for the U.S. and Qataris worked out the agreement with help from Iran. Two sources from Iran-aligned Hezbollah and a senior Israeli official confirmed the ceasefire to Reuters. Quote, "If Hezbollah does not attack us, then for us it is not a time of war," the Israeli official said, adding Israel would keep its forces in southern Lebanon, where it occupied an area along Israel's northern border. Two Lebanese security sources said Israel carried out a dozen airstrikes in the first hour of the ceasefire, but none were recorded after 5 p.m. Lebanon's health ministry said Israeli strikes after midnight into Friday killed 47 people and wounded 97, while the Israeli military said four soldiers were killed in an incident in Lebanon without giving further details. Ending fighting in Lebanon is a condition for the broader U.S.-Iran accord. Israel, left out of the talks, said it is not party to the Memorandum of Understanding signed this week by the Iranian and U.S. presidents. Lebanon was sucked into the regional war when Hezbollah opened fire at Israel on March 2nd, prompting Israel to launch an offensive against the group and invade the south of the country. The U.S. State Department said Secretary of State Marco Rubio and Lebanon's President Joseph Aoun discussed holding a next round of Israel-Lebanon negotiations in Washington next week. That article was titled "Israel Militants OK Truce: Escalation of Fighting in Lebanon Endangered Peace Deal with Iran." Steve?
1: Thank you, Jack. Our next Nation World article from page A10 is on the legacy of slavery. Countries demand apology and pay. African and Caribbean nations close a summit and back reparations plan, by Emmanuel Bruce of Reuters. Dateline Accra. African and Caribbean nations on Friday demanded formal apologies from countries that benefited from transatlantic slavery, as well as debt relief and financial compensation, part of an increasingly forceful push for reparations. The demands were part of a 19-point reparations plan endorsed at the end of a three-day conference in Ghana, whose UN resolution recognizing transatlantic slavery as the gravest crime against humanity was approved in March, despite resistance from Europe and the United States, entities that have a legacy in the sprawling human trafficking system that saw millions forcibly taken from their homelands. The plan was adopted by the African Union and the Caribbean Community Commission on Reparatory Justice. It does not mention which specific countries should apologize. It calls for the establishment of a global reparations fund, comprehensive debt relief, and cancellation for affected countries, and reforms to international financial institutions to ensure fairer representation for the global South. It also calls for the restitution of looted cultural property and ancestral remains, climate justice financing, and steps to address the specific brutalities inflicted on African women and girls during slavery. It urges African countries to grant the right of return and citizenship pathways for diaspora Africans while committing to preserving the coastal forts and castles as memorials. The UN resolution in March passed with 123 votes in favor, but the U.S., Israel, and 52 other countries, including European Union members and Britain, either opposed or abstained. Both the EU and the U.S. voiced concerns the resolution could imply a hierarchy among crimes against humanity. European ships kidnapped and forcibly transported at least 12.5 million Africans between the 15th and 19th centuries. Advocates say action is needed to confront enduring legacies, including racism and economic inequality. CARICOM previously developed its own reparations framework, while the African Union was working on a separate plan. The conference in Ghana allowed the two bodies to merge their efforts into a single document to be presented at the next UN General Assembly. And that Nation and World article from page A10 was "The Legacy of Slavery: Countries Demand Apology and Pay. African and Caribbean Nations Close Their Summit Back Reparations Plan," by Emmanuel Bruce of Reuters. Jack?
3: Thank you, Steve. The next article from Nation and World is titled, Pentagon Says It Needs $80 Billion for War, Other Bills. Newspaper reports supplemental request could be sent soon, by Reuters. The U.S. Department of Defense needs $80 billion to cover costs from the Iran war, as well as other non-war-related bills, Deputy Defense Secretary Steven Feinberg told lawmakers in phone calls this week, The Wall Street Journal reported Thursday, citing people familiar with the matter. A full U.S. supplemental request, which will include money for the Pentagon as well as non-defense priorities such as farm and disaster relief, could be sent to lawmakers in coming days, the newspaper added. Reuters could not immediately verify the report. The Pentagon declined to comment. The White House was not immediately available for comment outside business hours when contacted by Reuters. The Iran war cost about $25 billion, a Pentagon official told Reuters in April, providing the first official estimate of war costs. However, the full cost of the conflict, which President Donald Trump began alongside Israel on February 28th, has remained an open question on Capitol Hill, and an initial $200 billion request for additional funding met stiff opposition from lawmakers. That article was titled, Pentagon Says It Needs $80 Billion for War, Other Bills. Newspaper reports supplemental request could be sent soon. From Reuters. Steve?
1: Thank you, Jack. Next in the Nation and World section, report says acting spy chief seeks massive job cuts. Sources say he asked for a list of employees to assess firing them. From Reuters. Acting U.S. Spy Chief Bill Pulte seeks to cut hundreds of jobs at the Office of the Director of National Intelligence, CNN reported on Friday, as he prepares to take over the sprawling U.S. intelligence community. Citing two sources familiar with the matter, CNN reported that federal housing regulator and Trump loyalist Pulte showed up at his new job a day early Thursday after asking for a list of every employee in the office so he could assess whether to fire them. The ODNI did not immediately respond to a Reuters request for comment on the report, which said Pulte met with lawyers and staffers during his visit. Democrat Jim Himes, ranking member of the House of Representatives Permanent Select Committee on Intelligence, said if the report was true, it showed why Pulte should never spend a minute as Director of National Intelligence, a role he is legally not qualified to perform. Mr. Pulte should expect the Intelligence Committee to closely scrutinize any actions he takes in what should be a very short period in this role, to include any personnel decisions or declassifications, Himes added in a statement. And that Nation and World article was, report says acting spy chief seeks massive job cuts. Sources say he asked for a list of employees to assess firing them. From Reuters. Jack?
3: Thank you, Steve. We move now to page B1 of the sports section for an article titled Americans KO Aussies to Reach Knockout Round. I was mistaken. We will move to page A2 for more articles from the news. This article is titled, Random Gunfire Causes Metal Fragment to Cut Chesterfield Teen's Face, by Paul Whelan of the Richmond Times-Dispatch. A Chesterfield teenager suffered a laceration to their face Thursday night after a bullet hit a residence and sent a metal fragment flying. County police investigating the incident say it appears to be the result of random gunfire. Officers responded at 8:30 p.m. Thursday for a report of a shooting into an occupied dwelling in the 3900 block of Curtis Street in Chester. Police said a bullet entered the bedroom of a 14-year-old juvenile. The teen's injury was minor and didn't require being taken to the hospital. Anyone with information about this incident should contact the Chesterfield County Police Department at 804-748-1251, Crime Solvers at 804-748-0660, or through the P3 app. That article was titled, Random Gunfire Causes Metal Fragment to Cut Chesterfield Teen's Face, by Paul Whelan of the Richmond Times-Dispatch. Steve?
1: Thank you, Jack. Our next article today comes from the E-Edition Plus section of the Richmond Times-Dispatch on Russia, a digital iron curtain. The Kremlin's internet crackdown means citizens must get creative, by Andrew Osborne of Reuters. In a quiet cafe popular for its free Wi-Fi and good coffee, a Russian interior designer logs onto a virtual private network so she can chat with friends abroad using the U.S. messaging service WhatsApp, which is blocked inside Russia. Later, she toggles off the VPN to buy a ticket on the Russian railway's website, which bars anyone using the tools to obscure their location. She then picks up a second phone to check for messages from clients on the state-controlled app Max. Since the Kremlin ratcheted up control over the internet this year, Russians have been turning to increasingly convoluted technical solutions to circumvent state monitoring and restrictions on popular foreign apps like Meta Platform's WhatsApp and the Telegram Messenger. The biggest crackdown of its kind under President Vladimir Putin has at times disrupted banking, transportation, and e-commerce, irritating people ahead of a September parliamentary election, according to statements from Kremlin-friendly opposition parties, prominent bloggers, and business leaders. Even some social media influencers who usually steer clear of politics criticized the restrictions. Frustration over the curbs, together with rising prices, tax hikes, and war fatigue, is widely believed to have contributed to Putin's falling approval ratings, which dropped from 75.1% in February to 65.6% in April, according to state pollster VTSIOM, the lowest level since he reached, since he launched the invasion of Ukraine in 2022. They now stand at nearly 67%. Officials pushed Russians to use state-backed alternatives to foreign apps and websites in a drive for digital sovereignty, but some users are wary following warnings from Kremlin critics and some Western tech companies that Max could be used to track them, which technology giant VK, its owner, denies. Quarantining the app on a second phone feels safer, said Irina, the 41-year-old interior designer. Of course, this is all a huge pain in the backside, but what else can we do, she said, asking to be identified by one name due to the sensitivity of the matter. You get used to it and spend your days turning VPNs on and off, toggling between different messengers, and switching between different virtual countries or phones to use the apps and websites you need. VPN downloads surge. VPNs work by routing a user's internet connection through private servers outside Russia. In March alone, there were 9.2 million downloads of the five most popular VPN services from the Google Play Store, 14 times more than the same month last year, the Russian daily newspaper Kommersant reported, citing data from Digital Budget, a Moscow-based consultancy that tracks online behavior. We've never seen this kind of take-up rate before, said Sarkis Darbinyan, a Russian internet freedom activist based in Lisbon. Moscow designated Darbinyan a foreign agent, a term it applies to people it views as engaged in anti-Russian activity. Kremlin spokesman Dmitry Peskov said internet controls are necessary when Russia is locked in what officials cast as an existential clash with the West over Ukraine. But Putin instructed the government in April to tread more softly, telling lawmakers it was counterproductive to focus solely on bans and restrictions. Government officials did not respond to questions for this article. While many authoritarian countries impose strict limits on internet use, Russians grew accustomed to a degree of online freedom. Security services have long sought to silence domestic critics, but authorities rarely interfered with people's ability to use foreign apps or access Western media content before the Ukraine war. Since last year, the FSB Security Service, successor to the Soviet-era KGB, has ordered telecom companies to shut down the mobile internet for days at a time in regions across Russia, saying Ukrainian attack drones can use it to aid navigation. Authorities also blocked or slowed connections to a growing list of apps and websites, which state communications regulator Roskomnadzor alleges are platforms for illegal and extremist content. WhatsApp and Telegram accused Russia of trying to force people to use less secure, government-mandated apps. The disruptions intensified in March with a nearly three-week outage in Moscow, upsetting senior bureaucrats who need the internet and Telegram to corral votes for the ruling United Russia Party, according to two sources close to the Kremlin and some analysts. The issue is not whether the regime will be able to secure the outcome it wants, it will, but whether the electoral process will be a smooth one, Tatyana Stanovaya, a senior fellow at the Carnegie Russia Eurasia Center, wrote in April. Even loyal government officials download VPNs and carry multiple phones to keep government-backed apps like Max separate from the rest of their digital lives, the sources told Reuters. Some also remove the microphone and camera from devices with Max installed in case the FSB can access them, one source said. Even if you're not up to any mischief, nobody wants the FSB reading your messages, the source said. Putin's special envoy, Kirill Dmitriev, does not try to hide his VPN use, posting regularly on X, which cannot be accessed inside Russia without one. While it is not illegal to use VPNs, Roskomnadzor restricted access to hundreds of them, setting up a game of cat and mouse with users who must keep downloading new services to access the content they want. In April, government offices, banks, and major online retailers, acting on the regulators' instructions, started preventing people with a VPN from accessing their sites. The move coincided with a 10% drop in internet traffic for Wildberries, Russia's Amazon equivalent, according to Digital Budget. As market participants note, many users do not switch off their VPN to access the site and simply lose interest in making a purchase if they cannot open the product page, Digital Budget said in a Telegram post. The percentage of Russians who acknowledge using a VPN increased from 23% in 2022 to 36% this year, according to the Levada Center, a non-government pollster that is on Moscow's foreign agent list. Younger, tech-savvy adults will sometimes buy VPN subscriptions for their parents or set up their own custom-designed VPNs. But many Russians prefer to use apps and websites that work without them. Max, launched last year, has more than 85 million daily users, its owner said in May. Interviewed by Reuters TV near Moscow's Bolshoi Theater, half a dozen office workers and passers-by offered a snapshot of public opinion. Half expressed irritation with the digital environment. Others said they adapted and didn't use VPNs. Most Russians simply do not see the need to go to any extra trouble. What is readily available is quite sufficient for them, Levada's director, Denis Volkov, wrote in April. When navigation apps stopped working in Moscow in March, delivery drivers for Flowow, an online flower and gift marketplace, used vendors' Wi-Fi connections to download directions to customers' addresses, said Yuri Semichasnov, the site's logistics head. Sales of paper maps more than doubled in the capital during the shutdown, according to Wildberries data. With frustration building, the Kremlin softened its rhetoric in recent weeks, assuring the public that the mobile internet shutdowns are temporary. A plan to have mobile service providers charge customers extra for using more than 15 gigabytes of foreign data in a month was postponed in May, Russian media reported, saying the requirement targeting VPN users would probably be introduced after the election. Putin also asked the government and FSB to work together to ensure critical services like healthcare platforms and online payment systems remain operational. Irina, the interior designer, doesn't expect her digital life to get easier anytime soon. In Russia, we have a saying, nothing is more permanent than the temporary, she said. And that article from the E-Edition Plus section of today's Richmond Times-Dispatch was on Russia, a digital iron curtain, the Kremlin's internet crackdown means citizens must get creative, by Andrew Osborne of Reuters. Jack?
3: Thank you, Steve. Also from this Saturday's E-Edition Plus section is an article titled Auto Industry. Going brick and mortar. Online seller Carvana has been buying U.S. Stellantis dealerships, by Keith Lang of the USA Today. Carvana is known for being one of the nation's biggest online used car retailers. In recent months, the company quietly purchased multiple physical dealerships in the United States from Stellantis, which owns popular car brands like Jeep, Chrysler, Dodge, and Ram. Carvana reported in regulatory filings with the U.S. Security and Exchange Commission that it purchased six dealerships from Stellantis for a total of $171 million in late 2025 and early 2026. The company also purchased a seventh dealership in April, according to multiple published reports. Carvana and Stellantis declined to comment on the purchases. Ernest Garcia, a co-founder of Carvana, who also serves as its president, CEO, and chairman, demurred when asked about the Stellantis dealership acquisitions on a call with Carvana investors in April. "It's still early," he said, "so stay tuned. We'll share more when it's time to share more." The USA Today Cars team took a look at what the move by one of the nation's biggest online retailers to acquire more physical dealerships could mean for its future and car buyers' experience. Carvana is one of the biggest U.S. online car retailers. It competes with companies such as CarGurus, CarMax, AutoTrader, and DriveTime. Carvana sold 596,641 cars last year, according to sales figures the company reported in January. The company says on its website that its mission is to change the way people buy and sell cars. Carvana was founded in 2012 by Garcia and two partners. The company celebrated selling its 4 millionth car in October 2024. Carvana's move to buy brick-and-mortar car dealerships from Stellantis could allow it to compete more with one of its main competitors, CarMax, which has both a large online presence and a big network of physical dealerships across the United States. CarMax has 261 dealerships with locations in 41 states, according to its website. Carvana, by contrast, operates 39 car vending machines in various states, in addition to the 7 recently purchased Stellantis dealerships, according to a post on its website. Opening up more physical locations could be crucial to Carvana's long-term success because only 30% of car buyers said they were interested in buying new cars completely online, according to a study Cox Automotive released in January. The number dipped even lower for buyers of new cars, 18% of whom said they want to make such a purchase completely online. Here's how car buyers who spoke with Cox ranked their preferred shopping tools. Third-party website, 75%, physical dealership, 59%, search engines, 41%, used online retailer, 30%, social media, 26%, automaker website, 25%, and artificial intelligence site, 12%. Aaron Keating, an executive analyst for Cox Automotive, said in an interview with USA Today that statistics show why online retailers like Carvana may think now is the time to dabble in the brick-and-mortar side of the car sales business. At the end of the day, the statistics show that most people want to be able to shop online, and they may be comfortable taking it to the point of getting a quote online, but they want to go to dealerships when it's time to complete the sale, she said. Carvana has a certain used car business, but the new car business is a different breed. Keating said there may be other advantages to Carvana in owning the physical dealerships it purchased from Stellantis, including that it would have access to used cars that shoppers at those locations trade in, which it could then turn around and sell on its online marketplace. Quote, tying up with a manufacturer gets the company access to used cars as they come in, so it could help with the acquisitions, she said. I still think we're a ways off from people feeling comfortable buying cars online without seeing them and testing them out, Keating noted. That article was titled, Auto Industry Going Brick and Mortar. Online seller Carvana has been buying U.S. Stellantis dealerships, by Keith Lang of USA Today.

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Hello, and welcome to the reading of the Saturday, June 20th, Richmond Times-Dispatch. I'm Dennis Waldron for the Virginia Voice. We'll have about 25 minutes of local news, followed by about 25 minutes of news from the nation and world. After that, a half hour of editorials, columnists, and

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1: 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Our readers are volunteers. My name is Joanne Cheever. My reading partner is
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1: All right, from our front page, ships ahoy. Thousands gather to take in historic event. Sail 250, Virginia's Parade of Sail, by Colin Warren Hicks, a staff writer. Downtown Norfolk's waterfront walkways felt like busy New York City sidewalks Friday. Sightseers shuffled and dodged past fellow pedestrians, all there to take in the spectacle that was Sail 250, Virginia's Parade of Sail. Sail 250 is a global gathering of tall ships and military ships to celebrate the 250th anniversary of the founding of the United States. And Norfolk is one of five host ports. The lead elements of the parade, composed of more than 25 international tall ships and hundreds of recreational and military vessels, reached the waters bordering Town Point Park shortly before noon. And the threat of rain didn't deter the crowds. Thousands of onlookers gathered. Thousands of onlookers gathered to watch the ships come in under the overcast sky. Spectators donned red, white, and blue shirts and waved American flags. USA-themed outfits, paraphernalia, and general pageantry packed the scene. Ships floated by, flying the stars and stripes. 16 other counties were represented in the parade, and many families picnicking in the park also got glimpses of vessels with Swedish, Peruvian, and Indian flags. The Ecuadorian flag on one tall ship was so massively long that when the wind died, it hung down the mast and drooped into the water. Sailors from the Wasp-class amphibious assault ship USS Bataan stood on the docks catching thrown lines and pulling and mooring sailboats that reached their finish line. Sail 250 Virginia festivities continue in the region through Tuesday, with this weekend packed as activities coincide with Harborfest 50.
2: All right, and our second story on today's Virginian Pilot and Daily Press, Saturday, June 20th, 2026. Israel Hezbollah militant group okay halt to fighting. The conflict in Lebanon hinders negotiations between the United States and Iran. Associated Press story out of Jerusalem. Israel and the Iranian-backed Hezbollah militant group agreed Friday to halt the heavy fighting in southern Lebanon that had threatened to unravel an interim agreement between the United States and Iran to end their war, officials said. Neither Israel nor Hezbollah immediately confirmed the truce. It came after a heavy exchange of fire killed 47 people in Lebanon and four Israeli soldiers. Hezbollah and Israel went to war shortly after the outbreak of the wider conflict, with Hezbollah firing rockets and drones at civilian communities in northern Israel and Israel seizing large swaths of southern Lebanon. The interim agreement to end the Iran war has already reopened the Strait of Hormuz, which Iran effectively closed, cutting the global economy from significant supplies of oil and natural gas. The deal would also relaunch talks on Iran's nuclear program, the core issue over which Israel and the United States began the war on February 28. But the accord already faces threats, chiefly from Lebanon, with the fighting there leading to a delay in the start of talks planned for Friday in Switzerland. The agreement calls for a halt to military operations in Lebanon and for its sovereignty to be respected. Neither Israel nor Hezbollah is a party to the deal. Israeli Prime Minister Benjamin Netanyahu has vowed to keep Israel forces in southern Lebanon until the threat is eliminated. Hezbollah has refused to halt its attacks unless Israel commits to withdrawing from Lebanon, which Iran says is also a condition of the deal. Hours after officials told news organizations about the truce, Israeli artillery fire could still be heard from northern Israel along the Lebanese border, and a large explosion was seen erupting inside Lebanon, according to an AP journalist in northern Israel. Word of the attempt to halt the fighting came from two regional officials and a United States official. The effort was mediated by Qatar, the United States, and Iran, the regional official said. The three officials were not authorized to comment publicly and spoke on the condition of anonymity. Fighting between Israel and Hezbollah was supposed to end at 4 p.m. local time, according to a second United States official who was not authorized to speak publicly and also spoke on condition of anonymity. A Hezbollah official said an agreement to stop fighting could be announced soon, but he stopped short of confirming it was in place. The official spoke on condition of anonymity because he was not authorized to discuss the matter publicly. Netanyahu's office did not immediately comment. However, Netanyahu posted Friday on X that, on his orders, the Israeli army had struck powerfully 150 Hezbollah targets, killing dozens of militants. Military spokesman Brigadier General Effie Defrin said the military has not yet received different instructions from the government. He said Israeli forces were operating in a forward of defense zone and would continue doing so. The Israeli ambassador to the United States, Yechiel Leiter, posted on X that Israel remains firmly committed to an immediate ceasefire if Hezbollah honors the agreement and ceases hostilities. Iranian officials did not travel as planned to Switzerland, insisting that the fighting in Lebanon must stop before the talks can take place, according to the two regional officials, an Iranian official and a fourth person familiar with the matter who spoke on condition of anonymity to discuss sensitive conversations behind the

0: where the talks can take place, according to the two regional officials, an Iranian official and a fourth person familiar with the matter who spoke on condition of anonymity to discuss sensitive conversations behind the scenes. Vice President J.D. Vance also postponed his trip. On Friday, Iranian Foreign Ministry spokesperson Ismail Baghel said consultations through mediators were ongoing regarding the next phase of negotiations to draft a final agreement. Because the initial deal was signed digitally earlier this week, the talks in Switzerland were not urgent and plans were underway to hold a meeting in the coming days, he said. The Israeli military said four soldiers, including a lieutenant colonel, were killed in an attack on a tank in a village near the southern Lebanese city of Nepatia. An explosive drone attack wounded another five, military officials added. Israel then launched multiple strikes against Hezbollah infrastructure sites in Nabatea and other areas, according to a military statement, which accused the militant group of blatant ceasefire violations. Later, the military said it struck targets in the Beqa Valley in eastern Lebanon, with Lebanese media saying the village of Duras was hit. Hezbollah acknowledged targeting Israeli tanks and said its attacks were in response to what it called Israel's own violation of the ceasefire. It said the attacks came after Israeli forces attempted to reach the northern side of Ali Tahir Hilltop, a strategic point that overlooks Nahatia and that Israeli troops have been trying to capture. The discussions in Switzerland were expected to focus on Iran's nuclear program. Tehran maintains it is peaceful, though it has highly enriched uranium that could be used to build multiple atomic bombs, should it choose to do so, according to the International Atomic Energy Agency. Those talks are expected to be difficult. The 2015 nuclear deal, which Trump scrapped during his first term, took more than 18 months to negotiate.
1: And now for our final story from our front page. In Chesapeake, all charges but one leak case are dropped. Harrell's attorney says a final count. No evidence of a crime. This is by Natalie Anderson, a staff writer. Several charges filed against a former Chesapeake sheriff's deputy in connection to an alleged leak of sensitive jail footage were dropped in court Thursday, but one felony count will head to trial. In March, the Chesapeake Sheriff's Office charged former employee Jeremiah Harrell in relation to allegedly soliciting, stealing, and distributing leaked jail footage and confidential documents. Harrell was in Chesapeake General District Court on Thursday for a preliminary hearing on three felony counts of theft, destruction of public records, and one misdemeanor count of disabling computer software. All three theft charges were dropped. The misdemeanor count of disabling computer software was elevated to a felony count since it involves a government computer used by government officials. The arrest warrant alleges Harrell committed computer trespassing by making an unauthorized copy of computer data found on a system used by a government agency. Harrell declined to comment following the hearing. His attorney, Brandon Fellers, said there was insufficient evidence for the charges that were dismissed, and he believes Harrell ultimately will be exonerated on the remaining count. This proves what we have said all along. There's simply no evidence of wrongdoing, Fellows said in a statement. Norfolk Judge Bruce Wilcox presided. Nate Green, the Commonwealth's attorney for Williamsburg, is serving as special prosecutor. Green could not be reached for comment Thursday. According to the criminal complaint filed in the case, officials allege Harrell was no longer working for the sheriff's office when he reached out to a current sworn deputy and specifically asked for cell phone video footage of an incident occurring in Chesapeake Correctional Center on January 5, 2026. The complaint said the video Harrell asked for is maintained on a secure computer network with individual login credentials and not accessible to the public.

0: Fellows previously said the video depicts abuse of an inmate, but has been unable to provide any documentation or details of what was portrayed in the video. The Virginian Pilot reported in March that investigators accused Harrell in the complaint of attempting to publicize the recorded jail incident by sending a copy of it to an independent reporter. Investigators also wrote the information is based on findings from search warrants conducted on Harrell's personal Facebook. It's not clear when Harrell's personal Facebook was searched. Harrell worked at the office from May of 2008 before resigning on December 31st. Sheriff Wallace Chadwick III took over the office in January. Harrell is currently seeking election to the Chesapeake School Board. Reached by phone Thursday, Chadwick declined to comment on the case and the hearing, but said, "We just want to see a successful outcome and justice served." He said the office's internal probe has concluded that Virginia State Police are now investigating since it involves law enforcement personnel. He confirmed several deputies were investigated, but declined to specify what disciplinary actions would be taken.
1: All right, and we have another story up on the top of page four today. It concerns James Burroughs from 1940 to 2026. Director who helmed over 1,000 TV episodes, co-created Cheers. Associated Press story out of Los Angeles. James Burroughs, who helped create volumes of laughter, is director of more than 1,000 episodes of such classic television comedies as Cheers, Taxi, Friends, and Will and Grace, died Friday. He was 85. His family confirmed his death in a statement to People magazine, saying he passed away peacefully today, surrounded by his family. No location or cause of death was provided. Burroughs spent his career behind the camera, specializing in situation comedies. Few viewers recognized him or knew his name, other than to see it flash quickly on the screen in the opening credits. But they knew his work. Burroughs got his start in television relatively late at age 35 in 1974, directing episodes of The Mary Tyler Moore Show, The Bob Newhart Show, and Laverne and Shirley. He co-created Cheers, directing 243 of the 273 episodes, as well as all 246 episodes of Will and Grace. He also helmed multiple episodes of such hits as Frasier, Friends, and Mike and Molly, and the pilots of Two and a Half Men and The Big Bang Theory. When I direct a television show, I try to reach that sweet spot where the best script meets the best performance and the best chemistry between performers, Burroughs wrote in his 2022 memoir, directed by James Burroughs. Hitting that exact moment where these factors land in combination results in the sweetest and most enduring laugh. Born James Edward Burroughs on December 30, 1940, in Los Angeles, his family moved to New York when he was 5 years old. He spent 5 years in the Metropolitan Opera Children's Chorus until his voice started to change. He attended LaGuardia High School of Music and Art. His father was writer, director, and producer Abe Burroughs, whose Broadway hits included Guys and Dolls and Can Can. The elder Burroughs also mentored Larry Gelbart, future creator and producer of the TV show MASH, and that's probably Larry Gelbart, I'm not sure. The younger Burroughs spent hours of his youth in theaters and studios watching his father work, dining with him at such famed New York haunts as Sardi's and Gallagher's, and meeting celebrities who attended his father's New Year's Eve parties. After earning a bachelor's degree from Oberlin College, Burroughs attended the graduate program of the Yale School of Drama, where his classmates included actor-comedian Robert Klein, playwright John Guare, and film director John Badham. At Yale, he was required to take directing classes, and he got hooked. Burroughs' first sitcom experience was as Burl Ives' dialogue coach on OK, Crackerby, which was directed by his father and ran for one season on ABC in 1965. From there, he was an assistant on The Patty Duke Show. He moved back to New York and worked for Broadway producers Lee Goober, Frank Ford, and Shelley Gross. He first met actor Moore while working on the Broadway production of Holly Golightly, an adaptation of Breakfast at Tiffany's that was directed by his father. By 1974, after working in dinner theater in summer stock, he turned on his television and saw Moore's eponymous TV show. He wrote her a letter asking if there was any opening smaller at her production company that he could fill, according to his memoir. Moore's husband and business partner, Grant Tinker, invited Burroughs to Los Angeles to direct an episode of the comedy. He apprenticed for MTM Enterprises, which had four sitcoms on the air at the same time. Burroughs was married in 1997 to Debbie Easton, whom he met when she worked as a hairstylist on Frasier. Daughters Kat Schatzow, Ellie Gluck, and Maggie Burroughs, who followed her father into directing, are from his first marriage to Linda Solomon, who died in 2004.
0: And now we're moving inside of today's Daily Press and Virginian Pilot to page 2, Man Convicted of Killing Brother's Best Friend in Norfolk Apartment, by Nori Levengrub, a staff writer. After three hours of deliberation Thursday, a Norfolk jury convicted Stephen Williams Jr. of second-degree murder and use of a firearm for fatally shooting his brother's best friend in an Ocean View apartment in July of 2024. Around 5 p.m. July 21st, Williams made his first of 7 calls over Facebook Messenger to Norman A. Hollowell Jr., 24, according to records presented at the 3-day trial. The two had been friends for over a decade. Williams' brother was best friends with Hollowell since they were children in Huntersville, prosecutor J. Drew Fairbanks said in his closing argument. When Williams' brother moved out of an apartment he shared with Hollowell, he left his brother's 86-inch television. It had cost Williams $2,000, he said in his testimony, but he was moving at the time and asked Hollowell to hold on to it until he had a place to store it. Hollowell later sold Williams' TV on Facebook Marketplace for $550, Fairbanks said. It's unclear whether Williams knew his TV had been sold, but testified he would not have been bothered by it. Fairbanks urged jurors to conclude that this sale angered Williams, leading him to call several times that Sunday afternoon in the span of under 2 hours. Hollowell was taking care of his nephew and door dashing at the time, according to location data and doorbell footage. The two spoke once for 30 seconds before surveillance footage showed Williams parking in the lot outside Hollowell's Ocean View apartment. Shortly after, Williams was seen on the doorbell camera outside Hollowell's downstairs neighbor walking to the third floor apartment with his hand on a pistol in his shorts, according to Fairbanks. Williams testified that he often carries a pistol for protection. Hollowell arrived at home shortly after. He left his nephew locked in his car and texted his mother, "I love you." Defense attorney Kristen Paulding told jurors there was no reason to suspect any animosity between the two. Downstairs, surveillance footage shows that Williams' cousin and another man he said he didn't know arrived in a blue truck and ascended to Hollowell's apartment. Hollowell called his sister, who testified to hearing arguing before 8 shots. The shots shook the downstairs doorbell camera, which simultaneously showed Williams' cousin walking down the stairs with a large television in his hand and the other man following close behind saying, "Cuzzo really fixed that dude." Williams ran down the stairs behind them with a pistol. He testified that Hollowell told him he could borrow the TV earlier that day, but as he held it with two hands in the apartment's doorway, Hollowell cocked a gun in his face. Police found a loaded gun near Hollowell's body. Williams said, out of fear, he passed the TV to a friend, drew out his gun, and shot Hollowell. Williams told jurors he went to his mother's home and hid the pistol in her closet. Several witnesses identified Williams in the doorbell footage and over the phone call. Fairbanks said police arrested him nearly a month later at his girlfriend's apartment. In a Pulp Fiction fashion, he rolled up to a guy's apartment with two others, shot him 8 times, and is saying he did it so in self-defense? Fairbanks asked the jury in his closing argument. Paul encountered that the fear of having someone point a loaded gun to your face is what would lead anyone to turn to the weapon they carry for protection. He had 13 seconds to decide he needed to fire his gun, Paulden told jurors. Williams' sentencing is scheduled for September.
1: All right, and Virginia legislators will meet on Monday. House and Senate face tight deadline to finish state budget. By Samantha Willis of the Virginia Mercury. The Virginia House of Delegates will convene Monday afternoon in Richmond. House Clerk Paul Nardo confirmed Friday. The state Senate will meet the same day as both chambers work towards resolving the state budget, which must be finalized by June 30 or risk a government shutdown. The House had been scheduled to meet Thursday, but Speaker Don Scott, a Democrat from Portsmouth, canceled the session, citing budget negotiators' failure to reach an agreement. By Thursday, leaders in both bodies had signaled negotiations were progressing and legislators were closing in on a deal, the Richmond Times-Dispatch reported. The issue that has paralyzed the process for weeks is whether data centers should continue to be exempt from paying sales and use tax. Senator Louise Lucas, a Democrat from Portsmouth, proposed eliminating the exemption and was the most fierce defender of that stance until this week. On Tuesday, the Senate released an updated budget that removed the provision to revoke the exemption, replacing it with a tiered tax for data centers based on their generator use. Lucas has traveled statewide in recent days, drumming up public support for her chamber's plan to levy more costs onto data centers, which they said would net the state $1.8 billion. We know technology is not bad, Lucas said Tuesday on a tour stop in Chesterfield. You know, we all can benefit from technology, but we, as a government, have not done a good job in managing the regulations and the impact on our communities, and that's what we've got to rein in. The House released a reworked budget proposal last Friday that stripped environmental stipulations the body had previously recommended, but preserved the tax exemption for the digital facilities that now number in the dozens statewide. Governor Abigail Spanberger supports the House bill and last week called the delay in finalizing the budget outrageous. Both chambers' spending plan proposals include tens of billions in state dollars for key priorities, including Medicaid, Children's Health Insurance Program, and other health care funding, a retail cannabis marketplace that will launch next year, 3-4% pay raises for teachers, and school construction funding, among others. The Senate is set to gavel in at 10 a.m. Monday, and the House will convene at 2 p.m.
0: Newport News Development Director to Retire by Delvin Epting, a staff writer. Newport News Development Director Florence Kingston will retire August 1st after more than 40 years with the city. A Ferguson High School graduate, Kingston has held several city positions over the decades and has served as Development Director since 2003. In that time, she's overseen a swath of projects, including City Center at Oyster Point, two grocery stores in the southern community, and several shipyard projects such as Newport News Shipbuilding Downtown Apprentice School. While Kingston said it's hard to pick favorites with such a long tenure, she singled out the city's Choice Neighborhood Initiative, which aims to provide affordable mixed-income housing and community development in the Southeast community. Now she said she may have full control over her calendar for the first time in decades. I was on a roll in two-year retirement, jokingly, because of my years of service and all, and I knew I was going to exit at some point, Kingston said. My passion is still here. I still love my city and all that. This is my choice at being able to move into a next chapter. It's a bittersweet thing. According to Kingston, city manager Alan Archer will lead the recruitment process to find a replacement. Recruitment firm Executive Recruitment Solutions currently has a post for economic development director for the city of Newport News, labeled as coming soon. Before she gets to traveling, Kingston says she's doing everything she can to help the department she spent decades helping to build remain strong after she's gone. I want to make sure it doesn't fall as much as I can ensure that it's there and stable and finished, Kingston said. It's where I was born, and it's more than a job for me. It's been a passion.
1: All right, Joanne, we continue now with the bottom story in the inside second page there. Man, 84, charged with robbing store in Roanoke. This is from the Roanoke Times, Lawrence Hammock. Roanoke police charged an 84-year-old man with robbing a convenience store. David Ray Allman has a long criminal history and may be charged in North Carolina with violating the terms of his probation on an earlier armed robbery charge there, according to authorities. It is highly unusual for someone in their 80s to be charged with a violent offense. Police were called Sunday to a report of an armed robbery of a store in the 1400 block of Williamson Road, according to the Roanoke Police Department. After officers obtained a description of the vehicle and driver involved, they used a system of automatic license plate readers to identify a suspect in the Plantation Road area. A search warrant was issued for Allman's residence, and he was arrested a short time later. The octogenarian is being held without bond in the Roanoke City Adult Detention Center on charges of robbery, use of a firearm in the commission of a robbery, grand larceny, and possession of a firearm as a convicted felon. Allman was serving two life sentences for armed robbery in Guilford County, North Carolina, when he escaped from the Piedmont Correctional Institute in 1991, according to the Greensboro News and Record. He pried open a door to a prison courtyard and climbed to the roof of the gymnasium. He then used a rope made of sheets and a bar bent in the shape of a grappling hook to climb to the roof of the main building. From there, the newspaper reported, Allman was able to traverse the roof to a part of the complex where there were no fences, and he jumped between 10 feet and 15 feet to the ground. Allman, who was 49 at the time, entered the prison system in 1981. When escaping in 1991, he was being held in close custody, the second highest level of security in the prison system. It's extremely rare that you have an escape from a facility of this level of security, a North Carolina corrections spokesman said at the time. Allman was later arrested and returned to prison.
0: North Carolina plans safe crossings for wildlife. Endangered red wolves face danger on state highway. This is by Richard Stradling of the Charlotte Observer. If you're a red wolf or black bear, the Alligator River National Wildlife Refuge in eastern North Carolina can be a pretty sweet place to live with plenty of food and lots of open spaces, largely free of humans. That is, except for the two-lane highway, U.S. 64, that cuts through the refuge in Dare County, carrying people to and from the Outer Banks at 55 miles per hour or more. The highway is a killing field for bears, wolves, and all manner of small mammals, snakes, reptiles, and amphibians that try to cross it. Now, the North Carolina Department of Transportation is moving ahead with plans to make the highway safer for wildlife. Endowed with a $25 million federal grant, The North Carolina Department of Transportation plans to build fences and several passages under a section of US 64 in the wildlife refuge. NCDOT hasn't determined how many passages it will build, but says they will likely vary in size, with some large enough for bears, deer, and wolves. Each passage will come with new fencing to guide animals to the openings under the highway. The state won federal funding for the project in large part because of the red wolves. The only wild population of red wolves in the world live here in and around the wildlife refuge, and the highway is a big threat to their survival. The passages will be built under a 2.5-mile section of US 64 from the eastern edge of the East Lake community to just west of Robinson Landing Road, a known hotspot for wolf crossings, said Ron Sutherland, chief scientist for Wildlife Network, a national conservation group with offices in North Carolina. It is definitely the right place to start, Sutherland said. The wolves tend to walk right up Buffalo City Road, one of the gravel roads in the refuge, to the highway and get run over. The U.S. Fish and Wildlife Service said at least 19 wolves have been struck and killed on U.S. 64 in the wildlife refuge over the years. One of the wolves killed last year was a male, helping to raise a litter of 5 pups, which later died, according to the Fish and Wildlife. The target area is also a popular crossing for black bears, and collisions with those can have consequences for humans. Law enforcement agencies responded to 40 crashes in that 2.5-mile section from 2021 to March of this year, 19 involving bears, according to the North Carolina Department of Transportation. So this is good for public safety, too, Sutherland said. That's where the bears are crossing the most, and it's going to be good to keep the bears from hitting the tourists. Wolves and bears are not the only animals being hit on U.S. 64. Wildlands Network has conducted daily road kill surveys on U.S. 64 and U.S. 264 in Tyrell and Dare counties since August of 2024. In the first year, it found 5,044 vertebrates killed by cars and trucks, including 1,050 snakes, 1,186 turtles, and 1,529 frogs. Altogether, the surveys found 144 species of dead vertebrates, which will all benefit from the wildlife passages, Sutherland said. It doesn't take a huge culvert to allow a turtle or frog or snake to go through, he said. For that 2.5 miles, it's going to do a great job of mitigating the roadkill, probably cutting it down by 90% or more. Sutherland said the surveys will continue for another year, providing a baseline that North Carolina Department of Transportation and wildlife scientists can use to determine how well the passages are working once they're built. He also hopes the data will persuade the state and others to build additional passages in the wildlife refuge. The surveys can also help reduce red wolf mortality along the highway when Wildlands Network team finds roadkill. It gets it off the road so it doesn't attract a wolf looking for an easy meal. NCDOT estimate that its wildlife passages will cost $31.25 million to design and build. In addition to the $25 million federal grant, NCDOT received nearly $4 million from the Center for Biological Diversity, and Wildlands Network raised from more than 5,800 individual donors. NCDOT expects to finish designing the wildlife passages in 2027 and begin construction in 2028. That's an interesting article. I've seen them. I've seen it, but I didn't know that was going on so close by.
1: Yeah, in North Carolina. A lot of statistics. We don't think about the little critters.
0: Don't think about it at all. No.
1: Yeah. Well, I like stories like this.
0: Mm-hmm.
1: Joanne,
0: I like that one.
1: Must say, maybe there's hope for us. All right. Bud and Tillis passed resolution to honor Kyle Busch. This is by Mavia Griffith from the Charlotte Observer. United States Senators Ted Budd and Tom Tillis from North Carolina passed a bipartisan resolution Thursday honoring the life of late NASCAR driver Kyle Busch, according to a joint statement. Budd and Tillis were joined by Catherine Cortez Masto and Jackie Rosen, the two United States Senators from Nevada, Busch's home state. The resolution was introduced to honor Busch, an award-winning NASCAR driver who died late last month. Busch had 19 consecutive seasons with the NASCAR Cup Series win 2005 through 2023, the longest of any driver. He rounded out his career as the winningest driver across NASCAR's three national series with a record of 234 victories, including 63 Cup Series wins, 102 O'Reilly Auto Parts Series wins, and 69 Craftsman Truck Series wins, the resolution stated. Busch earned the respect of both opposing drivers and fans through his commitment to providing thrilling entertainment to NASCAR crowds with his driving style. He embraced his role as a champion driver and devoted father, proudly mentored and coached his son, Brexton, who began his own journey in motorsports and helped foster a passion for racing in the next generation. The resolution now goes to the House of Representatives. Busch was a NASCAR driver with an exceptional track record. He was the winningest driver across NASCAR's National Series and a two-time Cup Series champion. Busch had 234 victories across the circuit's three National Series and was named one of NASCAR's 75 greatest drivers in 2023. Busch had bacterial pneumonia for days to weeks before he died at his Charlotte hospital May 21, according to a death certificate. The infection progressed into sepsis, then disseminated intravascular coagulation, followed by hours of hemorrhagic shock. He is survived by his wife and two children. His family issued this statement after his death. "Our entire NASCAR family is heartbroken by the loss of Kyle Busch," the statement read. "A future Hall of Famer, Kyle was a rare talent, one who comes along once in a generation. He was passionate, he was immensely skilled, and he cared deeply about the sport and fans."
0: And I think it's time for us to move to our community section.
1: Communities, yes, ma'am.
0: Okay, now let's begin with our Hampton Roads happenings. 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The festival's theme, "When We Remember, We Rise, Yesterday's Legacy, Today's Promise, Tomorrow's Hope," honors the resilience, achievements, and enduring contribution of African Americans while inspiring future generations to preserve history and build stronger communities. 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
1: All right, now we go to the main story in our communities for today, Saturday, June 20th, 2026. Second Chance at Survival. Virginia Beach Aquarium exhibit tells species success stories of conservation. By Lee Belote, a correspondent. Take a stroll through the Virginia Aquarium and Marine Science Center's Nature Trail, and you'll encounter 12 life-size animal creatures scattered throughout the wooded path. Walk up and stare into the big eyes of the northern leopard frog, admire the bald eagle's impressive wingspan, and rub the back of a leatherbacked sea turtle. Learn how each of these species was given a second chance. It's part of the aquarium's new changing exhibit, Wildlife Rescue, Second Chance at Survival. The extra-large and scientifically accurate structures tell the stories of conservation success for near-extinct species. The exhibit highlights the conservation efforts and the dedication of rehabilitators. Each of the climbable statues, situated throughout the third of a mile's nature trail, comes with a sign detailing the species' tale of conservation. Guests will learn how the animals recovered from the brink of extinction and how they were reintroduced to their natural ranges. There are also fun facts. A leatherback sea turtle eats jellies, crustaceans, and seaweed, and can swim 10,000 miles a year. The cane toad is poisonous to some degree at all stages of its life. The oldest recorded bald eagle was at least 38. Guests are encouraged to climb on the creatures and pose for photo ops, said Christina Hedgepeth, aquarium spokesperson. These structures are very durable, she said. We know our guests would be climbing on them anyway. Hedgepeth said her favorite creature of the exhibit is the cane toad because of the visual details found on the structure. Additionally, she pointed out the bald eagle. We have the bald eagle right here in our backyard, and people often see them on the nature trail, she said. It's a redemption story many of us are aware of, too. Guests will also find other species, included a crested gecko, Atlantic sturgeon, red panda, burrowing owl, black-footed ferret, flame-knee tarantula, orangutan, and snow leopard in the exhibit. It's a perfect fit for the aquarium and our mission because it connects people to species in a playful, interactive way while also educating guests about these important stories, Hedgebeth said. And if you go, what is the Wildlife Rescue Second Chance at Survival? Where? Virginia Aquarium and Marine Science Center, 717 General Booth Boulevard. When? Now through September 13, and information, walk the nature trail to see 12 life-size animal creatures. The exhibit is included with aquarium admission. And I would like to go just to see that crested gecko.
0: I want to see that leatherback sea turtle.
1: There you go.
0: There's some interesting exhibits there.
1: Good article.
0: Very good. Okay, for this Saturday, June 20th, we're going to move to our nation and world. And we'll first begin with our analysis. Confident Iran pressing its advantage. But Islamic Republic must deal with war's bashing of economy. By John Gabriel of the Associated Press. And it comes to us from Dubai, United Arab Emirates. As Iranian media boasts of the magnificent defeat of the United States, Tehran is pressing its advantage, racing to sell oil under the interim peace agreement signed this week and trying to halt Israeli attacks in Lebanon. But the Islamic Republic suffered its own major blows and faces challenges ahead. Its economy is in shambles after the war. The country is rocked by mass protests in January, and its supreme leader has yet to appear in public. It is entering nuclear talks with the United States after coming under attack during two previous rounds. The deal offers desperately needed sanctions relief, much of which will come only if Iran rolls back its nuclear program, including, at a minimum, diluting its stockpile of highly enriched uranium. That concession has angered Iranian hardliners. Meanwhile, the United States is demanding it cease enrichment entirely, something Iran has staunchly refused for decades. Iran's leaders are projecting confidence, having clung to power despite weeks of heavy U.S. and Israeli strikes. They also believe President Donald Trump is unlikely to carry out threats to resume the war because of Iran's demonstrated ability to close the Strait of Hormuz and damage the world economy. It's too much to say that Iran has emerged a victor, but it could have been much worse, said Farzan Sabet, an Iran expert at the Geneva Graduate Institute think tank. I think that the very victory for Iran was survival. Under the interim deal, the United States is to issue waivers to allow for the export of Iranian crude oil. At least three state-owned Iranian oil tankers have already set sail as the United States has lifted its blockade, according to Lord's List Intelligence. Iran has exported nearly 18 million barrels in the last 5 days, the firm tankertrackers.com said Friday, putting the value at $1.44 billion. Dozens more tankers loaded with oil could soon depart from Karg Island, Iran's main export terminal on the Persian Gulf, further pushing down world prices. Benchmark Brent crude, which traded over $110 a barrel last month, has fallen to around $80 since the deal was reached. The average price of a gallon of gasoline in the United States also has dropped to under $4, a closely watched metric ahead of midterm elections. The sanctions had long forced Iran to export crude through a shadow fleet, selling mainly to China at below market rates. Now it can pursue more customers and get a better price. Iran will need that cash more than ever as it grapples with the fallout from the war. Since authorities lifted a months-long internet shutdown, many Iranians have posted photographs of their empty refrigerators. Meat and other staples have grown too expensive for some households. The Iranian rial, which traded at $32,000 to $1 at the time of the 2015 nuclear deal with world powers, now stands at over $1.5 million to the dollar. The conflict is estimated to have cost at least 1 million Iranian jobs, with 20% of workforce losses tied to the state-imposed internet shutdown, said Holly Dagris, a senior fellow at the Washington Institute for the Near East Policy. Ordinary Iranians already struggling under systemic mismanagement and corruption, as well as U.S. sanctions, have felt those burdens compounded by hyperinflation that has rendered the Iranian rial effectively worthless. The rial's collapse sparked the protests that swept across Iran in January, challenging the rule of then Supreme Leader Ayatollah Ali Khamenei. Iran's security forces launched their bloodiest ever suppression, killing thousands of people. Khamenei, 86, and other top leaders were killed. In Israel's opening barrage of war, February the 28th. Funeral ceremonies are planned for July 4th to the 9th, coincided with the six-month anniversary of the protest crackdown. The government has sponsored nonstop rallies since the war began in a show of force. Moderate voices in Iran are pushing for the country to seize the potential economic benefits from negotiations. Along with a complete lifting of all sanctions, the accord promises a $300 million investment fund for Iran if it reaches a final deal with the United States, though it remains unclear where that money would come from. The question is how far Iran's new supreme leader, Ayatollah Khamenei, the late leader's son, along with establishment hardliners, are willing to go. In a statement on state media, he endorsed the interim deal, saying talks will not mean accepting the enemy's opinion, but also saying he had a different viewpoint without elaborating. Then there's the actual negotiations. Iran appears to have gotten two main issues long pushed by the United States and Israel off the table: its missile program and its support for Hezbollah and other militant groups. On the central nuclear issue, it agreed to downblend its highly enriched uranium, which resolves one top U.S. concern. But Raja News, a media outlet aligned with ultra-line, hardline factions, criticized that agreement, saying Iran had given up its most important levers. That shows the pressure not to back down on other issues like the broader enrichment program.
1: All right, we move to our second story in Nation and World as algae grows, reflecting pool contracts scrutinized. Company linked to Trump donor drew no bid agreement. New York Times, a story out of Washington. A business tied to a longtime supporter of President Donald Trump was given a no bid contract to install a water purification system in the Lincoln Memorial Reflecting Pool earlier this spring. Now that work is coming under scrutiny after algae blooms have come back and turned the iconic pool in Washington a vibrant shade of green rather than the American flag blue Trump says he chose. The contract shows that the National Park Service bypassed the competitive bidding process that is typically required and gave a $1.7 million contract to the firm Green Water Services of Brookfield, Ohio. Federal contracting records showed the firm's ultimate owner is the J.J. Caffaro Investment Trust, led by John Caffaro, a donor to Trump and a neighbor to Mar-a-Lago, the president's private club in Florida. The water treatment company also listed Caffaro's Palm Beach mansion as its address in Florida corporate records and listed his investment trust phone number and email and Ohio lobbying records. Cafaro, a longtime Republican donor whom Trump has described as a fantastic man, was once involved in a high-profile bribery scandal. He has also donated to Democrats in the past, and his daughter, Capri Cafaro, served in the Ohio State Senate as a Democrat from 2007 to 2016. On Thursday, when a photographer for the New York Times visited the pool, about half of its water remained green as workers sought to vacuum out algae. Workers have also added hydrogen peroxide to the water in recent days in an attempt to kill the algae, the Interior Department said in an email to the Times. The department, which oversees the National Park Service, says that the firm had already begun, had already bought temporary water purification sites to the pool, and that it was expected to install a permanent system this week. Katie Martin, a spokesperson for the department, declined to say why the Park Service had refilled the pool before the permanent system was in place, raising the risk that it would quickly be clouded with algae. Neither Green Water Services nor Cafaro responded to requests for comment. The chief executive of Green Water Services previously declined to comment to the Times about its contract. Martin, the spokesperson for the Interior Department, said that the department had not been aware of Cafaro's political affiliation when it awarded the contract. This company was selected because they had the expertise, workforce, and materials needed to complete the job in time, she said. Martin and a White House spokesperson both said the White House was not involved in the selection of this company. The Times previously reported that David Schutzenhofer, the general manager of Trump's golf club in Bedminster, New Jersey, advised the Park Service on the project and was in contact with Greenwater in January. The reflecting pool's water is circulated via underground pipes to a nearby building full of filters and water purifiers. The Park Service had planned for years to upgrade that system by adding a nanobubble device that killed algae with tiny bubbles of ozone gas. In a public filing, the Park Service said the multiple firms had expressed interest in providing such a system. But in April, it gave the work directly to Green Water Services, a company that federal records show had received only one other federal contract. The Park Service justified its decision to bypass competition by citing an exemption meant for urgent situations. It said there was no time to consider other offers because the system had to be installed in time for events celebrating the country's 250th birthday. That document did not give a specific date by which the system had to be installed. Another no-bid contract for $14.7 million had been awarded to a Virginia firm, Atlantic Industrial Coatings, for the same reason of urgent need. That business was paid to spread blue waterproofing material on the pool's concrete floor. That work, too, shows signs of potential trouble. On Thursday, a section of the pool's new layer of blue waterproofing appeared to have detached from the bottom and floated to the pool surface. Martin, the Interior Department spokesperson, declined to comment on that. Atlantic Industrial Coatings did not respond to a request for comment. Cafaro's family business was in developing shopping centers, but he branched into other industries, including aerospace. He pleaded guilty in 2001 to conspiracy to bribe Representative James Trafficant, a Democrat in Ohio, and later testified against Trafficant.
0: Okay, I'm going to read this last article on this page before we go to the obituaries. Melania slams Trump's assertion that she begged for photo with him at summit, by Nicole Winfield, the Associated Press. And this is from Rome. The Italian government closed ranks Friday to slam President Donald Trump over his claim that Premier Giorgia Meloni had begged for a photo with him during the recent G7 summit. Italian Foreign Minister Antonio Tajani abruptly canceled a planned trip to the United States this weekend, calling Trump's claims serious and offensive toward Meloni and all of Italy. The foreign ministry later announced that the business and scientific forum Tajani was to attend in Miami had also been called off. Milani posted a video calling Trump's claims completely fabricated and expressing astonishment that he would invent such things about an ally. "Italy and I do not beg," she said pointedly. Trump had made the comments in an interview broadcast Friday on the LA7 network. The LA7 correspondent had asked Trump about Ukraine, but Trump raised Milani and the conversation turned to their meeting during the just concluded G7 meeting in Evian-le-Bains, France. Milani had Trump and Trump were filmed speaking at several moments, including alone on a small sofa. According to LA7, Trump said Milani had begged him for a photo op. Trump said he wasn't obliged to do it, but that he felt sorry for her and agreed. LA7 said the broadcaster put a dubbed version of the conversation online, not the original English audio. Trump's posturing underscored how his alliance with Milani, long seen as one of his closest friends in Europe, has frayed over his war in Iran, his tariffs against Europe, and his complaints when anyone disagrees with him. He turned on Milani in April after she refused to support his war in Iran and stood up for Pope Leo XIV, when Trump lashed out at the pontiff. In her video, Milani said she was responding to Trump's claims because certain things deserve an immediate response. Donald Trump's statements were completely fabricated. "I'm frankly stunned," she said. "I don't know why the President of the United States behaves this way toward his own allies. After all, this isn't the first time this has happened. I can only say that it's a shame he doesn't show the same resolve toward the enemies of the West, toward the enemies of the United States, toward leaders with whom he, on the other hand, is much more accommodating," Milani said Friday. The White House did not return an immediate request for comment on Milani's remarks.
1: All right, so we move to our obituaries. Yes. For today. Shall I start with the Virginia Pilot?
0: I don't have any, so it'll just be you today.
1: Well, we'll start. We'll get those out of the way here. All right. Gary DeLasso Emerson Jr., 26, passed away peacefully on June 6, 2026. Gary, who joined the Marine Corps Reserve as a young adult, was a proud, lifelong Marine. And there are no other details about his arrangements. And in Virginia Beach, we have Leslie Helen Hess, passed away June 2nd, 2026. There will be a service June 27, 2026 at Rosewood Kelham Funeral Home, 601 North Woodstock Road, with a viewing from 12 p.m. to 2 p.m. and a service from 2 p.m. to 4 p.m. And, Joanne, that's all we have for today.
0: Okay. Let's move on to, I want to read one more article in Nation and World. Looked at one here. On page 6, Paul, Obama's Presidential Museum opens to visitors on Juneteenth. By Jamie Stinkle of the Associated Press. I think we have time to read this before we go to the news briefings.
1: Sounds great, I think.
0: As people gathered across the country to celebrate Juneteenth on Friday, former President Barack Obama and former First Lady Michelle Obama welcomed the first visitors to his presidential center. Located on a sprawling campus on Chicago's South Side, the center honoring the president's first black president has been designed to inspire people to make the change they want to see in their own communities. It's the kind of contemplation that also comes as Americans gather for Juneteenth, which celebrates the end of slavery in the United States. The holiday marks June 19, 1865, when Union troops arrived in Galveston, Texas, at the end of the Civil War with an order declaring the state's enslaved people to be free with absolute equality. By then, 2.5 years had passed since the Emancipation Proclamation declared the freedom of enslaved people in the South. Juneteenth represents not just a commemoration of the end of slavery, but is also part of the ongoing struggle for absolute equality and that ideal in American life, said W. Cable McDaniel, a Rice University professor and author of the Pulitzer Prize-winning book, Sweet Taste of Liberty. The grand opening of the Obama Presidential Center includes days of events following Thursday's star-studded dedication ceremony. In addition to greeting visitors Friday, as the center opened to the public for the first time, the couple also read to the children gathered there. The center's public opening arrives as a symbolic convergence of legacy and liberation. The nation is deeply divided politically and grappling with renewed questions about the arc of racial progress as the Supreme Court hollowed out the Voting Rights Act, endangering black political representation in Congress. This is the fifth year since Juneteenth was designated as a federal holiday by then-President Joe Biden, who served as Obama's vice president. But the celebrations, which began in Texas and then spread across the country, have a rich and long history in black America, with the day often spent gathering for picnics and cookouts. The holiday, a combination of June and 19th, marks the date when Union Army Major General Gordon Granger and his troops arrived in the Texas port city with the Declaration of Freedom and General Order No. 3. As the third year of the Civil War neared, President Abraham Lincoln had issued the Emancipation Proclamation, declaring the freedom of all persons held as slaves in the still rebellious states of the Confederacy. Though for many it did not mean immediate freedom, but a promise of liberation to be secured with a Union victory. It really required the force of arms and success of U.S. armies to enforce the Emancipation Proclamation, McDaniel said. About 6 months after Granger's arrival in Galveston, the 13th Amendment, abolishing slavery nationwide, was ratified. Juneteenth birthplace celebrated with a day-long gathering at a Galveston Park with music and fireworks, a parade, and a worship service in a historic black church. Nearby Houston lined up musical artists, and a domino tournament at a

0: a Galveston park with music and fireworks, a parade, and a worship service in a historic black church. Nearby Houston lined up musical artists, and a domino tournament at Emancipation Park, established in 1872 by a group of formerly enslaved men. Hundreds of other cities across the country announced events over the long weekend, including a parade in Atlanta, a bike ride in Los Angeles, and a festival in Martha's Vineyard, Massachusetts. Several cities hosted walks named for Opal Lee, the Texas woman who pushed for years to make Juneteenth a federal holiday. Participants planned to walk 2.5 miles to symbolize the 2.5 years it took for the Emancipation Proclamation to be enforced in Texas. Lee, known as the grandmother of Juneteenth, turns 100 this year. Black Texans embraced the date of Granger's arrival as one to celebrate, even as the Ku Klux Klan was established in Texas by 1868. By the 1880s, it was difficult to find a significant community in Texas where it wasn't being marked by African Americans, McDaniels said.
1: The Presidential Library is a reason to go to Chicago,
0: yeah,
1: I think.
0: Yeah, so I watched it on YouTube, yes.
1: All right, so we go to the news briefings.
0: Let's
1: then.
0: Go to the news briefings now, yes.
1: All right, I'll start with Justice Agency rejects request to certify $1.8 billion fund never happening. From News Services, the Justice Department rebuffed a United States judge's invitation for top officials to submit a signed statement under oath that a $1.8 billion fund for what the administration described as victims of political weaponization will not happen. In a filing on Friday, the Justice Department said that such declarations were unnecessary and that the compelling statements from high-level officials implicate serious separation of powers concerns. A department lawyer wrote that Acting Attorney General Todd Blanche's congressional testimony and submissions to the court from government attorneys already were made against the backdrop of serious penalties for falsity. United States District Judge Leonie Brinkma ruled last week that a lawsuit challenging the fund can go forward, rejecting the Justice Department's assurances that past statements from Blanche and other officials that they were dropping the fund plan were sufficient. But the judge indicated that she would be inclined to end the case if she received a declaration to that effect made under penalty of perjury from Blanche, Treasury Secretary Scott Bessent, and Associate Attorney General Stanley Woodward. Brinkma has said that if the government did not submit the confirmation that she believed was necessary, she would set a full schedule for next steps in the legal fight. The Virginia judge separately entered an order blocking action on the fund while the litigation is pending, finding that a group of challengers made a strong enough showing at an early phase of the case that the plan was likely unlawful. Democrats and other critics have denounced the proposal as a slush fund for President Donald Trump's allies. Sky Perryman, president of Democracy Forward, which represents the fund challengers in the lawsuit, said in a statement that it was telling that Blanche and other top officials continue to refuse to say under oath the slush fund is dead and won't operate in the future. The fund was part of a settlement to resolve Trump's $10 billion lawsuit seeking to hold the Internal Revenue Service liable for a leak of his tax information. Blanche has said the government will honor another part of the deal that immunizes Trump, his family members, and his businesses from audits.
0: Biden transcripts blocked. A federal judge on Friday rejected former President Joe Biden's attempt to block the Trump administration from releasing to a conservative group the recordings that Biden made with a ghostwriter. U.S. District Judge Dabney Frederick found that the public interest in the material outweighed whatever privacy rights Biden had. The recordings were obtained by Special Counsel Robert Hur in the course of his investigation into whether Biden improperly retained classified documents, while a senator and vice president Republican in Congress demanded them after Hur declined to file charges against the then president. Biden's Democratic administration refused to turn over the 2017 recordings and transcripts, leading congressional Republicans to hold his attorney general, Merrick Garland, in contempt.

0: attempt, President Donald Trump's Department of Justice authorized the release of the materials that led Biden last month to sue to block the release to a staffer at the Conservative Heritage Foundation who had formerly requested the records. Biden objected to the release as an invasion of privacy, saying the recordings included him discussing sensitive personal matters, such as the death of his son, Beau Biden. But Frederick found that the administration redacted that material.
1: Mangione trial. In a stunning reversal, Luigi Mangione's lawyers told a judge Thursday that he will no longer be asserting a psychiatric defense at his state murder trial in the killing of UnitedHealthcare CEO Brian Thompson. The retraction came just a day after Mangione's lawyers told Judge Gregory Caro that they plan to pursue a defense involving claims that the 28-year-old Ivy League graduate was suffering from extreme emotional disturbance at the time of the December 4, 2024 killing. A message seeking comment was left with a spokesperson for the Mangione's lawyers. The Manhattan District Attorney's Office, which is prosecuting the state case, declined to comment.
0: Man sent to prison. A British court sent two men to prison Friday for setting fire to property linked to British Prime Minister Keir Starmer in a plot orchestrated by a mysterious Russian-speaking figure. Ukrainian national Roman Larnikovich, 22, and Stanislav Karbiak, a 27-year-old Romanian citizen, were imprisoned for 7 years and 2 years, respectively, after being found guilty of conspiracy to damage property by fire. The men targeted a car and two properties linked to Starmer over three nights on May 2025 on the orders of a Russian-speaking figure going by the name of El Money. According to prosecutors, the identity of El Money, who communicated on Telegram with Larnikovich, was never revealed, and they are not charged. Larnikovich was a useful idiot, a fool who could be manipulated to his handler's advantage, Judge Neil Garnham said. The court heard that Karpiuk was a middleman tasked with facilitating payment, which never came, and recruiting someone to film the fires.
1: And Vietnamese man repatriated. A Vietnamese national deported to South Sudan by the Trump administration under its controversial third country deportation program was repatriated to Vietnam on Friday after spending more than a year in detention. South Sudan's Ministry of Foreign Affairs announced the repatriation of 44-year-old Tuan Phan at a press briefing Friday. Phan and seven other men were sent to Africa in May 2025, rerouted first to a United States military base in Djibouti after a federal judge blocked their deportation to South Sudan mid-flight, citing procedural irregularities. They arrived in Juba, South Sudan's capital, aboard a military aircraft in July 2025 after a Supreme Court ruling greenlit their removal.
0: And the last of our news briefings, Armenian opposition members arrested. Several members of Armenia's opposition were arrested Friday, while a major pro-Russia party asked the top court to annul this month's election won by Prime Minister Nikol Pashinyan's ruling party, alleging electoral violations and suppression of the opposition. The opposition's strong Armenia party appealed to the Constitutional Court to invalidate election results or call a second round of voting and denounced the arrest of opposition politicians as an assault on democracy. Several other opposition parties followed suit, similarly accusing the ruling party of forcing public sector workers to vote for it and bribing other voters. The Armenian authorities have denied any electoral violations and have accused the opposition of bribing voters. The court is set to decide in 2 days whether to hear the case.
1: And then I think we now move to business.
0: That's correct.
1: All right. We move to our business today, Saturday, June 20th. Virginia Pilot, Daily Press, Education Department to give break on student loans. Agency lowers interest rates for those enrolled in auto pay. New York Times story. The Education Department will temporarily lower interest rates on outstanding federal student loans by up to 1 percentage point starting July 1, the agency has announced. The reduction will end June 30, 2028. Just over one-third of federal student loan borrowers are current on their loans, Nicholas Kent, the Undersecretary of Education, said in a phone call with reporters Thursday. The department would like that to be higher, hence the incentive, which is tied to enrollment in automatic payments. At the end of last year, just 40.1% of borrowers in active repayments had enrolled in auto pay. That figure has recovered somewhat after the pandemic-related payment pause drove it to zero, but the percentage was more than twice that before the pandemic. To get the interest rate reduction, borrowers will have to enroll in automatic payments. Borrowers who are already enrolled in the auto pay will automatically get another 0.75 percentage point shaved off their interest rate, since enrolling already yields a 0.25 percentage point rate deduction. The benefit is limited to people with loans that were disbursed after July 1, 2012. The temporary benefit will cost about $6 billion, according to the department. The Trump administration created the temporary benefit to encourage more people to sign up for repayment. Only 37% of borrowers, accounting for $533 billion of the $1.5 trillion in federal loans due, are in repayment, and a record number of borrowers have fallen behind on their monthly student loan obligations. At the same time, major changes to the student loan repayment landscape are about to take effect July 1. Several repayment plans will be eliminated, and new ones will be taking their place. For a borrower with $50,000 in debt who is repaying it over 10 years at an 8% interest rate, a 7% rate will reduce the monthly payment by about $26. Borrowers can enroll in AutoPay by logging into their student loan services account online and selecting the AutoPay option. They will need to enter their bank account information and confirm the payment amounts. But those who have defaulted on their loans and are not currently paying them back will need to take a few extra steps. They must log in to studentaid.gov, consolidate their eligible loans, and then apply for a new repayment plan before enrolling in auto pay, according to the Education Department. In less than 2 weeks, millions of federal borrowers will be notified that they will need to choose a new repayment plan as part of the broad overhaul of the student loan system. The Biden-era repayment plan, known as SAVE, S-A-V-E, short for Saving for a Valuable Education, is being officially dismantled, and its roughly 7 million enrollees will need to choose their next best option. Their payments have been on hold for nearly 2 years.
0: The world hungers for protein. See that a lot on TV now with all commercials. Dairy industry struggling to provide enough whey to match consumer demand for products. This is by D.N. Durbin of the Associated Press. Global consumers want more protein in every bite, but the dairy industry is struggling to give it to them. Athletes and older adults have long used smoothies and shakes blended with whey protein concentrate, a powdered byproduct of cheese making, to build or maintain muscle. More recently, food companies have sprinkled it into everything from breakfast cereals, Pop-Tarts, and potato chips to bagels, tortillas, and Starbucks drinks to meet growing consumer demand. The average U.S. supermarket now has 37,708 products advertising their protein content, according to Nielsen IQ, a market research company. But the eagerness to appeal to ingredient-focused shoppers is causing shortages of food-grade whey protein and pushing prices to new records. Demand is very firm and seemingly outpacing supply for right now, said Kathleen Wolfrey, vice president of Ever AG Insights, a data provider and consulting company for the agriculture industry. Wholesale prices for whey protein began rising in 2024, and the pace accelerated last year and so far this year, Wolfley said. whey protein concentrate with 80% protein, the type often used by food makers and supplement companies as a booster, is trading on the dairy commodities market at over $13 per pound in the United States, up 250% from a year ago, according to EverAg. While whey protein isolate, a refined version that at least 90% protein, is 150% more expensive than last year, the company said. The production of whey protein begins with making cheese. During the process, the milk protein casein, which forms solid curds, is separated from the liquid whey, which is dried to form a powder. Every pound of cheese yields 9 pounds of whey, the United States Department of Agriculture says. U.S. milk consumption has fallen for decades as Americans shifted to beverages like sodas. But the appetite for cheese remains strong. Wolfley said, a nation of cheese eaters generated a lot of whey protein and some of the excess used to be exported to China and other countries. The domestic hunger for high-protein snacks and meals is now keeping more whey protein in the United States for use as a food additive or nutritional supplement. U.S. exports of 80% whey protein concentrate and whey protein isolate to China fell 47% from January through April compared to the same four-month period a year ago, according to Vesper, an Amsterdam-based company that tracks commodity prices. Use of GLP-1 weight loss drugs is one of the factors that has supercharged demand for whey protein concentrate, Wolfley said. Obesity drugs like Wegovy and Zepbound are designed to suppress. The foods they do eat need to be nutritionally dense, experts say. GLP-1 users often are advised to consume enough protein to help them feel full for longer and to retain muscle mass as they lose weight. Around 6% of obese and diabetic patients in the United States and 2% of those patients worldwide were using GLP-1 drugs last year, according to an estimate by the investment bank Morgan Stanley. Some estimates have put GLP-1 use as high as 12% of the U.S. adult population, since not everyone on GLP-1 drugs is obese or diabetic. Food and nutrition companies are creating added protein products to attract those consumers, and people think protein shakes will help them lose weight.
1: All right, I'm going to move up to the short article above the business briefs. Mm-hmm. U.S. agency reverses bid to pull Ocean Instruments, an Associated Press story. The National Science Foundation has reversed the decision to dismantle a sprawling ocean monitoring network after vigorous objections from Democratic lawmakers and scientists who rely on it to track everything from ocean circulation to extreme weather. The NSF issued a statement Thursday saying that it appreciates the concerns raised by the range of stakeholders and would halt efforts to remove or disable equipment. It also said it will redeploy equipment that already was removed from the water and convene an expert panel to determine the future of the network. The Ocean Observatories Initiative is a network of more than 900 ocean sensors built at a cost of $386 million. Over the last decade, it has tracked ocean circulation, marine ecosystems, climate change, and extreme weather, producing data freely available to the public and informing more than 500 scientific publications. The project was scheduled to run another 15 to 20 years. The National Science Foundation had directed the removal of most of the system's instruments from waters off Oregon, Washington, Alaska, North Carolina, and Greenland by 2027, a decision scientists said came with no warning and no scientific review. The independent federal agency, established by Congress, described the move not as a cancellation but as a de-scoping, aligned with the strategy to prioritize evolving scientific priorities and emerging technologies. The Trump administration's proposed 2026 budget had included a 55% cut to the agency. On Monday, a group of Democratic senators and one Republican, as well as two Democratic House committees, sent letters to the NSF asking it to reverse course on its plan. House lawmakers accused the agency of acting illegally.
0: And now for our business briefs. We have a few of those for today, this Saturday, June 20th. U.S. to buy back another firm's offshore wind leases. The Trump administration said this week that it's buying back another energy company's U.S. offshore wind leases for four more wind projects as it seeks to discourage the expansion of wind energy in favor of fossil fuels. The latest deal announced Wednesday brings the total amount spent on these agreements to nearly $2.6 billion. Chicago-based Invergy has agreed to end its four offshore wind leases that were early in development in exchange for reimbursements of lease fees totaling $765 million. The company had already canceled the largest of the four in November, Leading Light Wind off New Jersey's coast. The others are off the coast of Maine and California. The company will invest that money in natural gas and geothermal ventures that can be built more quickly instead.
1: And Penske Media firm buying remaining Vox Media sites. Penske Media, the news and events company behind Hollywood trade publications, including Variety and The Hollywood Reporter, is acquiring sites owned by Vox Media that were left over from a deal this year with media scion James Murdoch. Penske is buying Eater, which focuses on food and dining, The Verge, known for its coverage of technology, The Dodo, which publishes animal videos, Pop Sugar, a health and wellness site, Punch, which specializes in drinks and cocktails, SB Nation for sports fans, and Thrill List, a travel site. Murdoch spent more than $300 million in May to acquire New York Magazine, Vox.com, and the Vox Media's podcast network. Penske's publications include Rolling Stone and Billboard. It also controls several popular events like the Golden Globes and South by Southwest.
0: Ohio ordered to restore limits on kids' social media. This is from Columbus, Ohio. Ohio's law requiring children younger than 16 to get parental consent to use social media apps must be restored. A divided panel of the 6th U.S. Circuit Court of Appeals ruled on Thursday. The decision comes as a blow to NetChoice, which has won court victories against identical laws in other states, including Arkansas, Georgia, and Louisiana. The trade group representing TikTok, Snapchat, Meta, and other major tech companies said the Ohio decision went against clear national consensus and that it is intended to keep fighting. NetChoice brought suit against Ohio's law in 2024, arguing that it was overly broad, vague, and represented an unconstitutional impediment to free speech. In a 2-1 decision, the panel set the case back to a lower court to have a block on the law's enforcement vacated. Time for our opinion page, right, Paul?
1: I believe that it is. Mm-hmm. And I believe I have that right here. So I should start today.
0: You then. Go ahead and start.
1: Mm-hmm. All right. Today's opinion, Sojourner, Truths, Wisdom, Merits, Reflection on America's 250th. This is by Jocelyn Fry from The Fulcrum. As the United States prepares to mark the 250th anniversary of its founding, there will be extensive celebration and reflection about our democracy and the values it embodies. But the 250th is not the only anniversary that should capture our attention. And indeed, our nation's story is an evolution of moments built over time. One of these building blocks occurred 175 years ago in 1851 during the Woman's Convention in Akron, Ohio. There, on May 29, Sojourner Truth delivered a legendary speech that called on attendees to reject the racial and gender biases used to limit her place in society and to defy a status quo that devalued her as a black woman and treated her as invisible and expendable. Her speech is worthy of reflection today because it reveals an important story about how different people experience our democracy, and that story should inform how we build a more inclusive vision for our future. Tru's life defied expectations. She was born into slavery in the North and later won her freedom, becoming an acclaimed speaker, preacher, and activist. In her speech to the Women's Convention, she challenged the audience to see her for who she really was. Tru spoke with clarity and conviction about the architecture of oppression that conspired to diminish her. She proclaimed that her experiences, abilities, and humanity merited the same respect and dignity afforded to men and to white women. She pushed back on the infrastructure of inequity, the systemic barriers rooted in stereotypes and false narratives erected to limit her life, and argued that advancing women's rights and autonomy required our society to tear down these barriers. And she spoke about the futility of denying progress to women and black people, arguing that such gains would not be a threat but a reflection of collective progress. I can't make out there's next
0: first word. Her words.
1: Yeah, this is a printing blurb on this page. Mm-hmm. Her words still resonate. Many of the same underlying issues remain entrenched biases, efforts to limit women's roles and rights, attacks on women's autonomy, and attempts to raise doubts on women's abilities, especially those of black women. People in power are still trying to deny opportunities to women. We must be willing to call out inequity and discrimination and reject outdated prejudices and assumptions. For too long, flaws in our democracy have excluded certain groups, such as women and people of color, from full participation. We must support efforts to fill these gaps by protecting the infrastructure needed to expand civil rights for all. This work is even more important as the Trump administration has moved to dismantle longstanding safeguards and civil rights offices that were established to enforce the law. Truth refused to be defined by the stereotypes society tried to construct about her. We must follow her example and be vigilant in combating false narratives and instead elevate women's voices to tell their own stories. Too often, caricatures are deployed to justify unfair and unjust treatment. Policymakers define draconian cuts to Medicaid by maligning the work ethic or honesty of low-income women, despite substantial evidence to the contrary. Even Tru's speech fell victim to apparent inaccuracies. The phrase most often attributed to her, "Ain't I a woman," was added years later in a version produced by a white abolitionist. The wording crudely mimicked a Southern dialect and syntax attributed to a slave, perhaps to fit a preferred profile rather than Tru's reality. The story of America is the story of our 250-year struggle to create a more perfect union. Tru's words tell an important part of the story that too often gets overlooked. Hard truths about where we have fallen short, but that offer a pathway for progress. Truth was clear-eyed about the strengths and weaknesses of our American democracy and fought for something better. Achieving that something better is deeply connected to our ability to learn and not run from or obscure our past. To make progress, we must be clear about who we are, who we have been, and where we need to go to forge a new direction and fight for a better future for all. And Jocelyn Fry is the president of National Partnership for Women and Families. She wrote this for The Fulcrum, a nonprofit, nonpartisan news platform covering efforts to fix our governing systems.
0: He's the only man who wants you to win. This is by Derek Morgan of the Heritage Foundation. Earlier this year, a short viral video stopped me in my tracks. It featured Steve Harvey, who said your father is really the only man on earth who genuinely wants you to do better than him. It hit me hard as a dad and a son. It is truer than it's comfortable to admit. As a man, it really seems that most men who love you tend to have a ceiling. Some friends celebrate your success until it eclipses theirs. Mentors may champion you right up to the moment you'd take their chair. But a father's pride has no such limit. He wants you taller than he ever stood. He wants you to walk through doors he only ever knocked on. The day he sees you pass him is the day he wins. I'm grateful for that thought this Father's Day because it reminds our culture what the father's actually for. Start with the thing we rarely say out loud. Our understanding of authority and even the ultimate authority, God, was painted before we could pay attention in a church. It was painted at home by our Father. Long before we can reason about the divine, we're already absorbing it, extrapolating from the very first authority who ever showed us or didn't, who was either just or arbitrary, tender or cold. A father who is present and fair makes the idea of a loving, dependable father in heaven very plausible. New research from Communio and the Institute for Family Studies backs this up. Adults who reported a very good relationship with their father growing up had 58% higher odds of attending church weekly, 45% higher odds of praying daily, and 73% higher odds of believing in God, compared to those who had a bad or even just a somewhat good relationship. Communio has previously surmised that lack of quality fathers may offer the best explanation for Christianity's decline in the United States. A father who is absent or cruel as a hurdle his children may spend decades trying to clear. And here the social science is blunt in a way our politeness usually isn't. Fathers are load-bearing. Removing them causes structural problems. Children in married parent homes are dramatically less likely to grow up in poverty. Of course, father absence could be a stand-in for poverty and instability that would have hurt these kids anyway. But studies built specifically to separate the threads using natural experiments and statistical controls keep finding that the father's presence itself matters. None of this is an indictment of single mothers. A woman raising children alone, doing the work of two, is not the problem. She's usually the heroic answer to someone else's failure. The point is that no one should have to do it alone. A culture that has quietly communicated fathers are optional has failed her at least as badly as it's failed her kids. So what is a man supposed to bring? I've heard of different definitions of masculinity, but the one I like is this: strength, under control, in the service of others. Not strength hoarded for dominance or selfishness. This loud, self-exalting version currently being sold to lonely young men online is a destructive lie. Real strength is power that has been built and then deployed for others. Think about first responders, soldiers, and security guards. They train for strength, but are not to use it until it's needed to counter the threats that are ever present in our broken world. Here's the part for anyone reading this whose father was absent or cruel. The statistics describe odds, not destiny. They tell us what's likely across millions of lives. They do not tell us what's possible in ours. There's almost nothing more defiant, more inspiring than a man who grew up without a father deciding that the absence stops with him. If you had a father like that, be grateful. Call him if you can or tell someone about him. If you didn't, you can be the one who finally breaks the cycle and becomes the founding patriarch of a stronger tribe, one who wants your sons to surpass you. Derek Morgan is the Executive Vice President of the Heritage Foundation.
1: I miss my father. I really do. I think about him a lot.
0: Yeah.
1: Good guy, smart man. I was very lucky.
0: I was going to say, since you're talking about him that way, yes, you are.
1: All right. So where do we go now?
0: The horoscopes? Are we there already?
1: I think we go to the horoscopes. Find out what's really important here today.
0: You want to start?
1: Oh,
0: you want me to start?
1: Okay. That's right, Jim. I'll start us today. Horoscopes, Saturday, June 20th, 2026, and we have Aries, March 21st through April 19th. Aries, your schedule wants a smarter pace. Reschedule an errand so your body and commitments both get respect. Lead with calm certainty and give yourself wiggle room while momentum builds. Adjust an appointment or deadline rather than pushing through everything.
0: And Taurus is April 20th through May 20th. A quiet spark asks for gentle space today. Start a small sketch without turning it into a performance or a promise. You can keep commitments simple while still enjoying color that refreshes your senses and quiets your thoughts. If invites pile up, choose a cozy moment and decline.
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0: Capricorn is December 22nd, to January 19th. 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Update a family calendar so everyone sees the moving parts. Your steady patience wins respect when you build a plan that honors family needs and still moves your ambition forward.
1: And here we have your favorite Aquarius, January 20th through February 18th. 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Vulnerable truths need steadier wording and pacing. Choose a phone call to say what matters in clear pieces that respect personal boundaries. Your humanitarian heart works when you innovate gently. Let safety shape the talk.
0: Pisces, February 19th to March 20th. Soft strength carries you across shifting tides today. Suggest a shared spreadsheet so resources feel fair for everyone involved. Your gentle empathy stays strong when you speak clearly because simple terms protect your imagination and keep the connection warm without confusion. Value yourself.
1: Value yourself. There you go.
0: Agreed.
1: The last two
0: for
1: words.
0: Sure. Mm-hmm.
1: Value yourself. That can go to everybody.
0: Mm-hmm.
1: All right. Today in history from the Associated Press. On June 20th, 1782, the Continental Congress approved the Great Seal of the United States, featuring the emblem of the bald eagle.
0: And in 1837, Queen Victoria acceded to the British throne following the death of her uncle, King William IV.
1: In 1943, race-related rioting erupted in Detroit. Federal troops were sent in by President Franklin D. Roosevelt to quell the violence that resulted in more than 30 deaths.
0: And in 1947, gangster Benjamin Bugsy Siegel was fatally shot at the Beverly Hills, California home of his girlfriend, Virginia Hill.
1: In 1967, boxer Muhammad Ali was convicted in Houston of violating selective service laws by refusing to be drafted and was sentenced to 5 years in prison. Ali's conviction would be overturned by the United States Supreme Court.
0: And in 1972, 3 days after the arrest of the Watergate burglar, President Richard Nixon met at the White House with his chief of staff, H.R. Haldeman. The secretly made tape recordings of this meeting included the notorious 18-and-a-half-minute gap.
1: Boy, do I remember that.
0: I remember,
1: that.
0: Yes.
1: Whoa, man.
0: Do we all.
1: Shit, that picture of the secretary leaning, you know, with her leg. We all saw that.
0: We all saw it.
1: Richard Nixon. We go to...
0: Happy birthday to you.
1: Happy birthday. I'm not going to sing it. That'll send everybody running. All right, national stars. Singer Ann Murray is 81.
0: Singer Lionel Richie is 77.
1: Actor John Goodman is 74.
0: Bassist Michael Anthony is 72.
1: And bassist John Taylor is 66.
0: Actor Nicole Kidman is 59.
1: Director Robert Rodriguez is 58.
0: Singer Amos Lee is 49.
1: Actor Tika Sumpter is 46.
0: Singer Grace Potter is 43.
1: And actor Maria Lark is 29.
0: Actor Chris Mintz-Plasse is 37. I knew most of them.
1: I was just going to say, I knew a few of those.
0: Okay.
1: Some of them are even older than me.
0: We have time for probably one of our sensitivity.
1: All right, I'll read sensitive.
0: Okay.
1: Dear Harriet, a friend embarrassed after goat yoga fiasco. Dear Harriet, I recently went to goat yoga, and it was a horrible experience. The goats were going wild and defecating everywhere. I had seen so many cute videos online of people doing yoga with baby goats climbing on their backs, and I thought it would be a fun and relaxing way to spend a Saturday with some friends. Instead, it felt chaotic from the moment we arrived. I feel horrible because I was the one who begged my friends to go with me, and they told me early on that this wasn't a good idea. Instead of focusing on yoga, everyone spent the class watching where they stepped and trying to avoid getting knocked over. My friends have mostly laughed it off, but I can't stop feeling embarrassed. Part of me wants to contact the company and explain how disorganized and unsanitary the event felt. Another part of me wonders whether I should simply accept that this is the risk you take when animals are involved. More than anything, I can't seem to get over the embarrassment of being the person who pushed this outing in the first place. Am I overreacting, or is it reasonable to feel upset about how the event turned out? Signed, Goat Yoga Gone Wrong.
0: Dear Goat Yoga Gone Wrong, forgive yourself for making a mistake and convincing your friends to jump on a trend. No disrespect to those who have goat yoga businesses, but contact the establishment and lodge a complaint about hygiene and safety. Then let it go. Your friends know you didn't create the chaos. They have moved on. You should too.
1: All right, dear Harriet. I feel horrible that one of my students is going to have to stay back this year. It feels like I failed him, and I don't want him to be embarrassed that next year he will see all his friends in third grade while he is in second grade again. I tried so hard to help him get the grades that he needed to pass, but unfortunately, he wasn't grasping the concepts we were learning, and I didn't want to pass him through just for the sake of it. All year, I spent extra time working with him one-on-one, communicated regularly with his parents, and looked for different ways to teach the material when the traditional methods did not seem to be working. Even though I know academically he is not ready for the next grade level, emotionally I'm struggling with the decision. Part of me wonders whether keeping him back is truly in his best interest or if it will create challenges that outweigh the academic benefits. How do I deal with the guilt of feeling like a failure as a teacher? Signed, Failing Student.
0: Dear failing student, passing a child who is unprepared may be the cruelest act of all. You did the right thing. This child should be tested to evaluate his learning capacity. He may need a different school that can better help him. If he stays at his current school, he will have to make new friends, but hopefully he will thrive academically. It could be bumpy socially, but being able to learn at capacity is more important.
1: Wow, it's an interesting letter there.
0: Yeah, it was.
1: That's a tough decision, I think, to make. So we have time for another, some Carolyn acts?
0: Yes, let's do one of those.
1: All right. Okay. Dear Carolyn, loved one's response grieves her further. And the writer says, Dear Carolyn, long-term but on and off boyfriend flew into a cold rage when I told him he was mansplaining something inconsequential to me. He has now completely frozen me out and told me sorry is not enough when I apologized. I am trying to pick up the pieces and have received no support from family and friends. My circle is small, and all I am asking is for someone to sit with me in the grief of this loss. For context, my father was extremely emotionally abusive, and my mother never left him. She still grieves him 5 years after his death. It is hard for me to comprehend that she cannot meet me in this moment when she endured something similar, and I feel more alone than ever. I guess my question is, how do I move on, both from the relationship and from not getting what I need from those closest to me? Sign left again.
0: Dear left again, I think you mean you're not getting what you want from family and friends. This will seem like a quibble about word choice, but it's the heart of the answer. I understand what you want and sympathize. I do wish you had someone who could support you and just be with you in your grief. Your mom can't be that person for you because she remains caught in her own dysfunction. Your friends and other family can't be that person for you because the long-term on and off may be your relationship, but that doesn't occur in a vacuum. They have lived your harmful pattern with you. I can't speak for them, but others in their place have spoken on this plenty. The ability to sit with you in your grief is not an endlessly renewable resource. Your small circle can love you, care about you, want nothing but good things for you, and not believe you mean it this time till they see it. This doesn't mean you're alone. It means what you need now doesn't align with or exceeds what friends can give you. Your question was, how do I move on? And the answer is to address more than this hard moment. The mean man you can't quit, the mother still centered on her abuser and not the child raised to hurt in her image, the friends who can't supply enough validation against those negating influences. The answer is the heart internal work to replace the emotional training you received in your family with something healthier and enduring. I hope you will also consider this. As depressantly common as emotional abuse is in families, that comes with the flip side of how many people have successfully traveled the path I'm urging you to take. Keep your to-do list simple for now and focus on finding mental health support that is accessible, compatible, and affordable to you. bit.ly/hax/help for resources. Invest in yourself and stay with it. Take care.
1: Carolyn Hacks.
0: Mm-hmm. You know, let me read this little bit. We all remember the group Chicago. Musician Paris Adir died. He was a saxophonist and co-founder of the rock group Chicago. He was 81 years old. His diverse woodwind skills helped give the band its regal sound, adding saxophone riffs to hits like Just You and Me and a poignant flute solo on Color My World. While Chicago's lineup changed often, Paris Adir remained with the group until retiring in 2018. In a statement posted on social media, Chicago gave him credit for conceiving of the band's distinct instrumentation and the work ethic that made them stars. I like that band.
1: Chicago. I do too, Chicago, yeah. Mm-hmm. I do, yeah.
0: Okay. Let's see what we have time for before we do weather. Do we have time anything before weather?
1: I think we could probably jump to weather and...
0: Okay, and just round it out there.
1: There you go.
0: Okay.
1: You start and let me find it.
0: Mm-hmm. Today, a high of 82 to 88. The low will be 67 to 73. Mostly sunny and less humid. Winds will be south. Winds will be 7 to 14 miles per hour.
1: And Sunday, we're looking for a high of 83 to 89 and a low of 71 to 77, times of clouds and sun. Winds out of the west, northwest, 6 to 12 miles per hour.
0: And Monday will be 88 of high and 88 to 94 as the highs, and lows will be 70s to 76. Showers and a heavier thunderstorm. I think I read that backwards. Winds will be south-southwest, 10 to 20 miles per hour.
1: And Tuesday, we're looking for a high of 81 to 87 degrees, low of 67 to 73, humid with a stray thunderstorm, winds out of the northwest, 7 to 14 miles per hour.
0: And Wednesday will be a high of 79 to 85, a low of 65 to 75, and intervals of bright sunshine. Winds will be south, 3 to 6 miles per hour.
1: And finally, we have Thursday expecting a high of 80 degrees to 86 degrees, a low of 70 degrees to 76 degrees, it looks like there. Humid with a thunderstorm or two. Winds out of the east-southeast, 7 to 14 miles per hour.
0: 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My name is Joanne Cheever and my reading partner is
1: Paul Leon.
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0: 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My name is Anne-Marie Lyons. Today, we will read Babylon Revisited by F. Scott Fitzgerald. This story is in the public domain. I will be reading it from the Project Gutenberg website. The story was originally published in the Saturday Evening Post on February 21st, 1931. And now, Babylon Revisited by F. Scott Fitzgerald. "And where's Mr. Campbell?" Charlie asked.
1: "Gone to Switzerland. Mr. Campbell's a pretty sick man, Mr. Wales."
0: "I'm sorry to hear that. And George Hart?" Charlie inquired.
1: "Back in America. Gone to work."
0: "And where is the Snowbird?"
1: "He was in here last week. Anyway, his friend, Mr. Schaefer, is in Paris."
0: Two familiar names from the long list of a year and a half ago. Charlie scribbled an address in his notebook and tore out the page. "If you see Mr. Schaefer, give him this," he said. "It's my brother-in-law's address. I haven't settled on a hotel yet." He was not really disappointed to find Paris was so empty, but the stillness in the Ritz bar was strange and portentous. It was not an American bar anymore. He felt polite in it, and not as if he owned it. It had gone back into France. He felt the stillness from the moment he got out of the taxi and saw the doorman, usually in a frenzy of activity at this hour, gossiping with a chasseur by the servant's entrance. Passing through the corridor, he heard only a single bored voice in the once clamorous women's room. When he turned into the bar, he traveled the 20 feet of green carpet with his eyes fixed straight ahead by old habit. And then, with his foot firmly on the rail, he turned and surveyed the room, encountering only a single pair of eyes that fluttered up from a newspaper in the corner. Charlie asked for the head barman, Paul, who, in the latter days of the bull market, had gone to work in his own custom-built car, disembarking, however, with due nicety at the nearest corner. But Paul was at his country house today, and Alex giving him information.
2: "No, no more," Charlie said. "I'm going slow these days."
0: Alex congratulated him.
3: "You were going pretty strong a couple of years ago."
0: "I'll stick to it all right," Charlie assured him. "I've stuck to it for over a year and a half now."
3: "How do you find conditions in America?"
0: "I haven't been to America for months. I'm in business in Prague, representing a couple of concerns there. They don't know about me down there." Alex smiled.
3: "Remember the night of George Hart's bachelor dinner here?" said Charlie.
0: "By the way, what's become of Claude Fessenden?" Alex lowered his voice confidentially.
3: "He's in Paris, but he doesn't come here anymore. Paul doesn't allow it. He ran up a bill of 30,000 francs, charging all his drinks and his lunches, and usually his dinner, for more than a year. And when Paul finally told him he had to pay, he gave him a bad check."
0: Alex shook his head sadly.
3: "I don't understand it. Such a dandy fella. Now he's all bloated up." He made a plump apple of his hands.
0: Charlie watched a group of strident queens installing themselves in a corner. "Nothing affects them," he thought. "Stocks rise and fall. People loaf or work, but they go on forever." The place oppressed him. He called for the dice and shook with Alex for the drink.
3: "Here for long, Mr. Wales?"
0: "I'm here for 4 or 5 days to see my little girl."
3: "Oh, you have a little girl."
0: Outside, the fire-red, gas-blue, ghost-green signs shone smokily through the tranquil rain. It was late afternoon, and the streets were in movement. The bistros gleamed. At the corner of the Boulevard des Capucines, he took a taxi. The Place de la Concorde moved by in pink majesty. They crossed the logical Seine
1: and Charlie felt the sudden provincial quality of the left blank. Charlie directed his taxi to the Avenue de l'Opera, which was out of his way, but he wanted to see the blue hour spread over the magnificent facade and imagine that the cab horns, playing endlessly the first few bars of La Plus Collante, were the trumpets of the Second Empire. They were closing the iron grill in front of Brentano's bookstore, and people were already at dinner behind the trim little bourgeois hedge of Duval's. He had never eaten at a really cheap restaurant in Paris. 5-course dinner, 4.50 francs, 18 cents, wine included. For some odd reason, he wished that he had. As they rolled on to the left bank, and he felt its sudden provincialism, he thought, I spoiled this city for myself. I didn't realize it, but the days came along one after another, and then 2 years were gone, and everything was gone, and I was gone. He was 35 and good to look at. The Irish mobility of his face was sobered by a deep wrinkle between his eyes. As he rang his brother-in-law's bell in the Rue Palatine, the wrinkle deepened till it pulled down his brows. He felt a cramping sensation in his belly. From behind the maid who opened the door darted a lovely little girl of 9 who shrieked, "Daddy!" and flew up, struggling like a fish, into his arms. She pulled his head around by one ear and set her cheek against his. "My old pie," he said. "Oh, Daddy, Daddy, Daddy, Daddy, Dad's, Dad's, Dad's." She drew him into the salon, where the family waited, a boy and girl his daughter's age, his sister-in-law, and her husband. He greeted Marion with his voice pitched carefully to avoid either feigned enthusiasm or dislike, but her response was more frankly tepid, though she minimized her expression of unalterable distrust by directing her regard toward his child. The two men clasped hands in a friendly way, and Lincoln Peters rested his for a moment on Charlie's shoulder. The room was warm and comfortably American. The three children moved intimately about, playing through the yellow oblongs that led to other rooms. The cheer of 6 o'clock spoke in the eager smacks of the fire and the sounds of French activity in the kitchen. But Charlie did not relax. His heart sat up rigidly in his body, and he drew confidence from his daughter, who, from time to time, came close to him, holding in her arms the doll he had brought. "Really, extremely well," he declared in answer to Lincoln's question. "There's a lot of business there that isn't moving at all, but we're doing even better than ever. In fact, darn well. I'm bringing my sister over from America next month to keep house for me. My income last year was bigger than it was when I had money. You see, the checks..." His boasting was for a specific purpose. But after a moment, seeing a faint restiveness in Lincoln's eye, he changed the subject. "Those are fine children of yours, well brought up, good manners. We think Honoria's a great little girl, too." Marion Peters came back from the

Seeing a faint restiveness in Lincoln's eye, he changed the subject. "Those are fine children of yours, well brought up, good manners. We think Honoria is a great little girl, too." Marion Peters came back from the kitchen. She was a tall woman with worried eyes who had once possessed a fresh American loveliness. Charlie had never been sensitive to it and was always surprised when people spoke of how pretty she had been. From the first, there had been an instinctive antipathy between them. "Well, how do you find Honoria?" she asked. "Oh, wonderful. I was astonished how much she's grown in 10 months. All the children are looking well." "We haven't had a doctor for a year. How do you like being back in Paris?" "It seems very funny to see so few Americans around." "I'm delighted," Marion said vehemently. "Now, at least, you can go into a store without their assuming you're a millionaire. We've suffered like everybody, but on the whole, it's a good deal pleasanter." "But it was nice while it lasted," Charlie said. "We were a sort of royalty, almost infallible, with a sort of magic around us. In the bar this afternoon," he stumbled, seeing his mistake, "there wasn't a man I knew." She looked at him keenly. "I should think you've had enough of bars." "I only stayed a minute. I take one drink every afternoon, and no more." "Don't you want a cocktail before dinner?" Lincoln asked. "I take only one drink every afternoon, and I've had that." "I hope you keep to it," said Marion. Her dislike was evident in the coldness with which she spoke, but Charlie only smiled. He had larger plans. Her very aggressiveness gave him an advantage, and he knew enough to wait. He wanted them to initiate the discussion of what they knew had brought him to Paris. At dinner, he couldn't decide whether Honoria was most like him or her mother. Fortunate if she didn't combine the traits of both that had brought them to disaster. A great wave of protectiveness went over him. He thought he knew what to do for her. He believed in character. He wanted to jump back a whole generation and trust in character again as the eternally valuable element. Everything wore out. He left soon after dinner, but not to go home. He was curious to see Paris by night with clearer and more judicious eyes than those of other days. He had bought a strapontin for the casino and watched Josephine Baker go through her arabesques. After an hour, he left and strolled toward Montmartre, up the Rue Pigalle into the Place Blanche. The rain had stopped, and there were a few people in evening clothes disembarking from taxis in front of cabarets and cocotte, prowling singly or in pairs. He passed a lighted door from which issued music and stopped with the sense of familiarity. It was Bricktops, where he had parted with so many hours and so much money. A few doors farther on, he found another ancient rendezvous and incautiously put his head inside. Immediately, an eager orchestra burst into sound, a pair of professional dancers leaped to their feet, and a maître d'hôtel swooped toward him, crying, "Crowd just arriving, sir!" But he withdrew quickly. "You have to be drunk for that," he thought. Zelly's was closed. The bleak and sinister cheap hotels surrounding it were dark. Up in the Rue Blanche, there was more light and a local colloquial French crowd. The Poet's Cave had disappeared, but the two great mouths of the Café of Heaven and the Café of Hell still yawned, even devoured, as he watched the meager contents of a tourist bus, a German, a Japanese, and an American couple who glanced at him with frightened eyes. So much for the effort and ingenuity of Montmartre. All the catering to vice and waste was on an utterly childish scale, and he suddenly realized the meaning of the word dissipate, to dissipate into thin air, to make nothing out of something. In the little hours of the night, every move from place to place was an enormous human jump, an increase of paying for the privilege of slower and slower motion. He remembered 1,000-franc notes given to an orchestra
for playing a

0: single number, 100-franc notes tossed to a doorman, for calling a cab. But it hadn't been given for nothing. It had been given, even the most wildly squandered sum, as an offering to destiny that he might not remember the things most worth remembering, the things that now he would always remember: his child taken from his control, his wife escaped to a grave in Vermont. In the glare of a brasserie, a woman spoke to him. He bought her some eggs and coffee, and then, eluding her encouraging stare, gave her a 20-franc note and took a taxi to a hotel. 2. He woke upon a fall day, football weather. The depression of yesterday was gone, and he liked the people on the streets. At noon, he sat opposite Honoria at Le Grand Vatel, the only restaurant he could think of not reminiscent of champagne dinners and long luncheons that began at 2 and ended in a blurred and vague twilight. "Now, how about those vegetables? Oughtn't you to have some vegetables?" "Well, yes. Here's épinards and chou-fleur and carrots and haricots." "I'd like chou-fleur." "Wouldn't you like to have two vegetables?" "I usually only have one at lunch." The waiter was pretending to be inordinately fond of children. "Quelle est mignonne la petite. Elle parle exactement comme en français." "How about dessert? Shall we wait and see?" The waiter disappeared. Honoria looked at her father expectantly. "What are we going to do?" "First, we're going to the toy store in the Rue Saint-Honoré and buy you anything you like. And then we're going to the vaudeville at the Empire." She hesitated.
1: "I like it about the vaudeville, but not the toy store."
0: "Why not?"
1: "Well, you brought me this doll."
0: She had it with her.
1: "And I've got lots of things. And we're not rich anymore, are we?"
0: "We never were. But today you are to have anything you want."
1: "All right," she agreed resignedly.
0: When there had been her mother and a French nurse, he had been inclined to be strict. Now he extended himself, reached out for a new tolerance. He must be both parents to her and not shut any of her out of communication. "I want to get to know you," he said gravely. "First, let me introduce myself. My name is Charles J. Wales of Prague."
1: "Oh, Daddy!" Her voice cracked with laughter.
0: "And who are you, please?" he persisted, and she accepted a role immediately.
1: "Honoria Wales, Rue Palatine, Paris."
0: "Married or single?"
1: "No, not married, single."
0: He indicated the doll. "But I see you have a child, madame." Unwilling to disinherit it, she took it to her heart and thought quickly.
1: "Yes, I've been married, but I'm not married now. My husband is dead," he went on quickly.
0: "And the child's name?"
1: "Simone. That's after my best friend at school."
0: "I'm very pleased that you're doing so well at school."
1: "I'm third this month," she boasted. "Elsie,"
0: that was her cousin,
1: "is only about 18th, and Richard is about at the bottom."
0: "You like Richard and Elsie, don't you?"
1: "Oh, yes. I like Richard quite well, and I like her all right."
0: Cautiously and casually, he asked, "And Aunt Marion and Uncle Lincoln, which do you like best?"
1: "Oh, Uncle Lincoln, I guess."
0: He was increasingly aware of her presence. As they came in, a murmur of "adorable" followed them, and now the people at the next table bent all their silences upon her, staring as if she were something no more conscious than a flower.
1: "Why don't I live with you?" she asked suddenly. "Because Mama's dead?"
0: "You must stay here and learn more French. It would have been hard for Daddy to take care of you so well."
1: "I don't really need much taking care of anymore. I do everything for myself."
0: Going out of the restaurant, a man and a woman unexpectedly hailed him.
2: "Well, the old Wales!"
0: "Hello there, Lorraine, Dunk." Sudden ghosts out of the past. Duncan Schaefer, a friend from college, Lorraine Quarles, a lovely pale blonde of 30, one of a crowd who had helped them make months into days in the lavish times of 3 years ago.
1: "My husband couldn't come this year," she said, in answer to his question. "We're poor as heck. So he gave me $200 a month and told me I could do my worst on that. This year, little girl?"
2: "What about coming back and sitting down?" Duncan asked.
1: "Can't do it." He was glad for an excuse. As always, he felt Lorraine's passionate, provocative attraction, but his own rhythm was different now.
2: "Well, how about dinner?" she asked.
1: "I'm not free. Give me your address and let me call you."
2: "Charlie, I believe you're sober," she said judiciously.
1: "I honestly believe he's sober, Dunk. Pinch him and see if he's sober." Charlie indicated Honoria with his head. They both laughed.
2: "What's your address?" said Duncan skeptically.
1: He hesitated, unwilling to give the name of his hotel.
2: "I'm not settled yet. I'd better call you. We're going to go see the vaudeville at the Empire."
1: "There! That's what I want to do," Lorraine said. "I want to see some clowns and acrobats and jugglers. That's just what we'll do, Dunk."
2: "We've got to do an errand first," said Charlie. "Perhaps we'll see you there."
1: "All right, you snob. Goodbye, beautiful little girl."
2: "Goodbye."
1: Honoria bobbed politely. Somehow, an unwelcome counter. They liked him because he was functioning, because he was serious. They wanted to see him because he was stronger than they were now, because they wanted to draw certain sustenance from his strength. At the Empire, Honoria proudly refused to sit upon her father's folded coat. She was already an individual with a code of her own, and Charlie was more and more absorbed by the desire of putting a little of himself into her before she crystallized utterly. It was hopeless to try to know her in so short a time. Between the acts, they came upon Duncan and Lorraine in the lobby where the band was playing.
2: "Have a drink?"
1: "All right, but not up at the bar. We'll take a table."
2: The perfect father.
1: Listening abstractedly to Lorraine, Charlie watched Honoria's eyes leave their table, and he followed them wistfully about the room, wondering what they saw. He met her glance, and she smiled.
2: "I liked that lemonade," she said.
1: What had she said? What had he expected? Going home in a taxi afterward, he pulled her over until her head rested against his chest. "Darling, do you ever think about your mother?"
2: "Yes, sometimes," she answered vaguely.
1: "I don't want you to forget her. Have you got a picture of her?"
2: "Yes, I think so. Anyhow, Aunt Marion does."
1: "Why don't you want me to forget her?"
2: "She loved you very much."
1: "I loved her too." They were silent for a moment.
2: "Daddy, I want to come and live with you," she said suddenly.
1: His heart leaped. He had wanted it to come like this.
2: "Aren't you perfectly happy?"
1: "Yes, but I love you better than anybody, and you love me better than anybody, don't you, now that Mommy's dead?"
2: "Of course I do, but you won't always like me best, honey. You'll grow up and meet somebody your own age and go marry him and forget you ever had a daddy."
1: "Yes, that's true," she agreed tranquilly. He didn't go in. He was coming back at 9 o'clock, and he wanted to keep himself fresh and new for the thing he must say then. "When you're safe inside, just show yourself in that window."
2: "All right. Goodbye, dads. Dads, dads, dads."
1: He waited in the dark street until she appeared, all warm and glowing, in the window above, and kissed her fingers out into the night. 3. They were waiting. Marion sat behind the coffee service in a dignified black dinner dress that just faintly suggested mourning. Lincoln was walking up and down with the animation of one who had already been talking. They were as anxious as he was to get into the question. He opened it almost immediately.
3: "I suppose you know what I want to see you about. Why, I really came to Paris."
1: Marion played with the black stars on her necklace and frowned.
3: "I'm awfully anxious to have a home," he continued, "and I'm awfully anxious to have Honoria in it. I appreciate your taking in Honoria for her mother's sake, but things have changed now."
1: He hesitated, and then continued more forcibly,
3: changed radically with me, and I want to ask you to reconsider the matter. It would be silly for me to deny that about 3 years ago I was acting badly. Marion looked up at him with hard eyes. But all that's over. As I told you, I haven't had more than a drink a day for over a year, and I take that drink deliberately so that the idea of alcohol won't get too big in my imagination. You see the idea? No, said Marion succinctly. It's sort of a stunt I set myself. It keeps the matter in proportion. I get you, said Lincoln. You don't want to admit it's got any attraction for you. Something like that. Sometimes I forget and I don't take any. But I try to take it. Anyhow, I couldn't afford to drink in my position. The people I represent are more than satisfied with what I've done, and I'm bringing my sister over from Burlington to keep house for me, and I want awfully to have Honoria, too. You know that even when her mother and I weren't getting along well, we never let anything that happened touch Honoria. I know she's fond of me, and I know I'm able to take care of her, and, well, there you are. How do you feel about it? He knew that now he would have to take a beating. It would last an hour or 2 hours, and it would be difficult. But if he modulated his inevitable resentment to the chastened attitude of the reformed sinner, he might win his point in the end. Keep your temper, he told himself. You don't want to be justified. You just want Honoria. Lincoln spoke first. We've been talking it over ever since we got your letter last month. We're happy to have Honoria here. She's a dear little thing, and we're glad to be able to help her. But, of course, that isn't the question, Marion interrupted suddenly. How long are you going to stay sober, Charlie? She asked. Permanently, I hope. Well, how can anybody count on that? You know I never did drink heavily until I gave up business and came over here with nothing to do. Then Helen and I began to run around with, please leave Helen out of it. I can't bear to hear you talk about her like that. He stared at her grimly. He had never been certain how fond of each other the sisters were in life. My drinking only lasted about a year and a half, from the time we came over until I collapsed. It was time enough. It was time enough, he agreed. My duty is entirely to Helen, she said. I tried to think what she would have wanted me to do. Frankly, from the night you did that terrible thing, you haven't really existed for me. I can't help that. She was my sister. Yes. When she was dying, she asked me to look out for Honoria. If you hadn't been in a sanitarium then, it might have helped matters. He had no answer. I'll never in my life be able to forget the morning when Helen knocked at my door, soaked to the skin and shivering, and said you had locked her out. Charlie gripped the sides of the chair. This was more difficult than he expected. He wanted to launch out into a long expostulation and explanation, but he only said, "The night I locked her out," and she interrupted, "I don't feel up to going over that again." After a moment's silence, Lincoln said, "We're getting off the subject. You want Marion to set aside her legal guardianship and give you Honoria. I think the main point for her is whether she has confidence in you or not." "I don't blame Marion," Charlie said slowly, "but I think she can have entire confidence in me. I had a good record up to 3 years ago. Of course, it's within human possibilities I might go wrong any time, but if we mate much longer, I'll lose Honoria's childhood and my chance for a home." He shook his head. "I'll simply lose her, don't you see?" "Yes, I see," Lincoln said. "Why didn't you think of all this before?" Marion asked. "I suppose I did, from time to time,
2: but Helen and I were getting along badly. When I consented to the guardianship, I was flat on my back in a sanitarium, and the market had cleaned me out. I knew I'd acted badly, and I thought if it would bring any peace to Helen, I'd agree to anything. But now it's different. I'm functioning. I'm behaving darn well, so far as, please don't swear at me, Marion said. He looked at her, startled. With each remark, the force of her dislike became more and more apparent. She had built up all her fear of life into one wall and faced it toward him. This trivial reproof was possibly the result of some trouble with the cook several hours before. Charlie became increasingly alarmed at leaving Honoria in this atmosphere of hostility against himself. Sooner or later, it would come out, in a word here, a shake of the head there, and some of that distrust would be irrevocably implanted in Honoria. But he pulled his temper down out of his face and shut it up inside him. He had won a point, for Lincoln realized the absurdity of Marion's remark and asked her lightly since when she had objected to the word darn. Another thing, Charlie said, I'm able to give her certain advantages now. I'm going to take a French governess to Prague with me. I've got a lease on a new apartment. He stopped, realizing that he was blundering. They couldn't be expected to accept with equanimity the fact that his income was again twice as large as their own. Well, I suppose you can give her more luxuries than we can, said Marion. When you were throwing away money, we were living along, watching every ton franc. I suppose you'll start doing it again. Oh, no, he said. I've learned. I worked hard for 10 years, you know, until I got lucky in the market, like so many people. Terribly lucky. Didn't seem any use working anymore, so I quit. It won't happen again. There was a long silence. All of them felt their nerves straining, and for the first time in a year, Charlie wanted a drink. He was sure now that Lincoln Peters wanted him to have his child. Marion shuddered suddenly. Part of her saw that Charlie's feet were planted on the earth now, and her own maternal feeling recognized the naturalness of his desire. But she had lived for a long time with a prejudice founded on a curious disbelief in her sister's happiness, and which, in the shock of one terrible night, had turned to hatred for him. It had all happened at a point in her life where the discouragement of ill health and adverse circumstances made it necessary for her to believe in tangible villainy and a tangible villain. "I can't help what I think," she cried out suddenly. "How much you were responsible for Helen's death, I don't know. It's something you'll have to square with your own conscience." An electric current of agony surged through him. For a moment he was almost on his feet, an unuttered sound echoing in his throat. He hung on to himself for a moment, another moment. "Well, hold on there," said Lincoln uncomfortably. "I never thought you were responsible for that." "Helen died of heart trouble," Charlie said dully. "Yes, heart trouble," Marion spoke, as if the phrase had another meaning for her. Then, in the flatness that followed her outburst, she saw him plainly, and she knew he had somehow arrived at control over the situation. Glancing at her husband, she found no help from him, and as abruptly as if it were a matter of no importance, she threw up the sponge. "Do what you like," she cried, springing up from her chair. "She's your child. I'm not the person to stand in your way. I think if it were my child, I'd rather see her." She managed to check herself. "You two decide it. I can't stand this. I'm sick. I'm going to bed." She hurried from the room. After a moment, Lincoln said, "This has been a hard day for her. You know how strongly she feels." His voice was almost apologetic. "When a woman gets an idea in her head, of course, it's going to be all right. I think she sees now that you can provide for the child.
3: And so we can't very well stand in your way or Honorius' way.
2: Thank you, Lincoln.
3: I'd better go along and see how she is.
2: I'm going.
0: He was still trembling when he reached the street, but a walk down the Rue Bonaparte to the quay set him up, and as he crossed the Seine, fresh and new by the quay lamps, he felt exultant. But back in his room, he couldn't sleep. The image of Helen haunted him. Helen, whom he had loved so until they had senselessly begun to abuse each other's love, tear it into shreds. On that terrible February night that Marian remembered so vividly, a slow quarrel had gone on for hours. There was a scene at the Florida, and then he attempted to take her home, and then she kissed young Webb at a table. After that, there was what she had hysterically said. When he arrived home alone, he turned the key in the lock in wild anger. How could he know she would arrive an hour later alone, that there would be a snowstorm in which she wandered about in slippers, too confused to find a taxi? Then the aftermath, her escaping pneumonia by a miracle, and all the attendant horror. They were reconciled, but that was the beginning of the end. And Marian, who had seen with her own eyes, and who imagined it to be one of many scenes from her sister's martyrdom, never forgot. Going over it again brought Helen nearer, and in the white, soft light that steals upon half-sleep near morning, he found himself talking to her again. She said that he was perfectly right about Honoria, and that she wanted Honoria to be with him. She said she was glad he was being good and doing better. She said a lot of other things, very friendly things, but she was in a swing in a white dress and swinging faster and faster all the time so that at the end he could not clearly hear all that she said. 4. He woke up feeling happy. The door of the world was open again. He made plans, vistas, futures for Honoria and himself, but suddenly he grew sad, remembering all the plans he and Helen had made. She had not planned to die. The present was the thing, work to do and someone to love, but not to love too much, for he knew the injury that a father can do to a daughter or a mother to a son by attaching them too closely. Afterward, out in the world, the child would seek in the marriage partner the same blind tenderness, and, failing probably to find it, turn against love and life. It was another bright, crisp day. He called Lincoln Peters at the bank where he worked and asked if he could count on taking Honoria when he left for Prague. Lincoln agreed that there was no reason for the delay. One thing, the legal guardianship, Marian wanted to retain that a while longer. She was upset by the whole matter, and it would oil things if she felt that the situation was still in her control for another year. Charlie agreed, wanting only the tangible, visible child. Then the question of a governess. Charlie sat in a gloomy agency and talked to a cross Bernay and to a buxom Breton peasant, neither of whom he could have endured. There were others whom he would see tomorrow. He lunched with Lincoln Peters at Griffon, trying to keep down his exultations. "There's nothing quite like your own child," Lincoln said, "but you understand how Marian feels, too." "Well, she's forgotten how hard I worked for 7 years there," Charlie said. "She just remembers one night."
3: "There's another thing," Lincoln hesitated. "While you and Helen were tearing around Europe, throwing money away, we were just getting along. I didn't touch any of the prosperity because I never got ahead enough to carry anything but my insurance. I think Marian felt there was some kind of injustice in it. You not even working toward the end and getting richer and richer."
2: "Well, it went just as quick as it came," said Charlie. Yes, a lot of it stayed in the hands of chasseurs and saxophone players and maitre d'hotel. Well, the big party's over now. I just said that to explain Marion's feeling about those crazy years. If you drop in about 6 o'clock tonight, before Marion's too tired, we'll settle the details on the spot.
0: Back at the hotel, Charlie found a pneumatic that had been redirected from the Ritz bar where Charlie had left his address for the purpose of finding a certain man.
2: "Dear Charlie, you were so strange when we saw you the other day that I wondered if I did something to offend you. If so, I'm not conscious of it. In fact, I have thought about you too much for the last year, and it's always been in the back of my mind that I might see you if I ever came over here. We did have such good times that crazy spring, like the night you and I stole the butcher's tricycle, and the time we tried to call on the president, and you had the old derby rim and the wire cane. Everybody seems so old lately, but I don't feel old a bit. Couldn't we get together sometime today for old time's sake? I've got a vile hangover for the moment, but we'll be feeling better this afternoon, and we'll look for you about 5 in the sweet shop at the Ritz. Always devotedly, Lorraine."
0: His first feeling was one of awe that he had actually, in his mature years, stolen a tricycle and pedaled Lorraine all over the Etoile between the small hours and dawn. In retrospect, it was a nightmare. Locking out Helen didn't fit in with any other act of his life, but the tricycle incident did. It was one of many. How many weeks or months of dissipation to arrive at that condition of utter irresponsibility? He tried to picture how Lorraine had appeared to him then. Very attractive. Helen was unhappy about it, though she said nothing. Yesterday, in the restaurant, Lorraine had seemed trite, blurred, worn away. He emphatically did not want to see her, and he was glad Alex had not given away his hotel address. It was a relief to think, instead of Honoria, to think of Sundays spent with her, and of saying good morning to her, and of knowing she was there in his house at night, drawing her breath in the darkness. At 5, he took a taxi and bought presents for all the Peters, a piquant cloth doll, a box of Roman soldiers, flowers for Marion, big linen handkerchiefs for Lincoln. He saw, when he arrived in the apartment, that Marion had accepted the inevitable. She greeted him now as though he were a recalcitrant member of the family, rather than a menacing outsider. Honoria had been told she was going. Charlie was glad to see that her tact made her conceal her excessive happiness. Only on his lap did she whisper her delight and the question, "When?" before she slipped away with the other children. He and Marion were alone for a minute in the room, and on an impulse, he spoke out boldly. "Family quarrels are bitter things. They don't go according to any rules. They're not like aches or wounds. They're more like splits in the skin that won't heal because there's not enough material. I wish you and I could be on better terms." "Some things are hard to forget," she answered. "It's a question of confidence." There was no answer to this, and presently she asked, "When do you propose to take her?"
2: "As soon as I can get a governess. I hoped the day after tomorrow." "That's impossible. I've got to get her things in shape. Not before Saturday."
0: He yielded. Coming back into the room, Lincoln offered him a drink. "I'll take my daily whiskey," he said. It was warm here. It was a home, people together by a fire. The children felt very safe and important. The mother and father were serious, watchful. They had things to do for the children, more important than his visit here. A spoonful of medicine was, after all, more important than the strained relations between Marion and himself. They were not dull people, but they were very much in the grip of life and circumstances. He wondered if he couldn't do something to get Lincoln out of his rut at the bank.
3: A long peal at the doorbell. The bonne étouffée passed through and went down the corridor. The door opened, another long ring, and then voices, and the three in the salon looked up expectantly. Lincoln moved to bring the corridor within his range of vision, and Marion rose. Then the maid came back along the corridor, closely followed by the voices, which developed under the light into Duncan Schaefer and Lorraine Quarles. They were gay, they were hilarious, they were roaring with laughter. For a moment, Charlie was astounded, unable to understand how they ferreted out the Peters address. "Ah!" Duncan wagged his finger roguishly at Charlie. "Aha!" They both slid down another cascade of laughter. Anxious and at a loss, Charlie shook hands with them quickly and presented them to Lincoln and Marion. Marion nodded, scarcely speaking. She had drawn back a step toward the fire. Her little girl stood beside her, and Marion put an arm about her shoulder. With growing annoyance at the intrusion, Charlie waited for them to explain themselves. After some concentration, Duncan said, "We came to invite you out to dinner. Lorraine and I insist that all this she-she-cagey business about your address has got to stop." Charlie came closer to them, as if to force them backward down the corridor. "Sorry, but I can't. Tell me where you'll be, and I'll phone you in a half hour." This made no impression. Lorraine sat down suddenly on the side of a chair, and focusing her eyes on Richard, cried, "Aw, what a nice little boy! Come here, little boy!" Richard glanced at his mother, but did not move. With a perceptible shrug of her shoulders, Lorraine turned back to Charlie. "Come and dine. Sure your cousins won't mind. See you so solemn, or solemn." "I can't," said Charlie sharply. "You two have dinner, and I'll phone you." Her voice became suddenly unpleasant. "All right, we'll go. But I remember once when you hammered on my door at 4 a.m. I was enough of a good sport to give you a drink. Come on, Dunk." Still in slow motion, with blurred, angry faces, with uncertain feet, they retired along the corridor. "Good night," Charlie said. "Good night," responded Lorraine emphatically. When he went back into the salon, Marion had not moved, only now her son was standing in the circle of her other arm. Lincoln was still swinging Honoria back and forth like a pendulum from side to side. "What an outrage!" Charlie broke out. "What an absolute outrage!" Neither of them answered. Charlie dropped into an armchair, picked up his drink, set it down again, and said, "People I haven't seen for 2 years having the colossal nerve—" He broke off. Marion had made the sound, "Oh!" in one swift, furious breath, turned her body from him with a jerk, and left the room. Lincoln set down Honoria carefully. "You children go in and start your soup," he said, and when they obeyed, he said to Charlie, "Marion's not well, and she can't stand shocks. That kind of people make her really physically sick. I didn't tell them to come here. They wormed your name out of somebody. They deliberately—" "Well, it's too bad. It doesn't help matters. Excuse me a minute." Left alone, Charlie sat tense in his chair. In the next room, he could hear the children eating, talking in monosyllables, already oblivious to the scene between their elders. He heard a murmur of conversation from a farther room, and then the ticking bell of a telephone receiver picked up, and in a panic he moved to the other side of the room and out of earshot. In a minute, Lincoln came back. "Look here, Charlie, I think we'd better call off dinner for tonight. Marion's in bad shape." "Is she angry with me?" "Sort of," he said, almost roughly. "She's not strong, and—"
2: "You mean she's changed her mind about Honoria?"
3: "Well, she's pretty bitter right now. I don't know. You phone me at the bank tomorrow."
1: I wish you'd explain to her I never dreamed these people would come here. I'm just as sore as you are.
0: I can't explain anything to her now.
3: Charlie got up. He took his coat and hat and started down the corridor. Then he opened the door of the dining room and said in a strange voice, "Good night, children." Honoria rose and ran around the table to hug him.
1: "Good night, sweetheart," he said vaguely, and then trying to make his voice more tender, trying to conciliate something. "Good night, dear children."
3: 5. Charlie went directly to the Ritz bar with the furious idea of finding Lorraine and Duncan, but they were not there, and he realized that in any case, there was nothing he could do. He had not touched his drink at the Peters, and now he ordered a whiskey and soda. Paul came over to say hello.
4: "It's a great change," he said sadly. "We do about half the business we did. So many fellows I hear about back in the States lost everything. Maybe not in the first crash, but then in the second. Your friend George Hart lost every cent, I hear. Are you back in the States?"
1: "No, I'm in business in Prague."
4: "I heard that you lost a lot in the crash."
1: "I did." And he added grimly, "But I lost everything I wanted in the boom.
4: Selling short. Something like that."
3: Again, the memory of those days swept over him like a nightmare. The people they had met traveling. Then people who couldn't add a row of figures or speak a coherent sentence. The little man Helen had consented to dance with at the ship's party, who had insulted her 10 feet from the table. The women and girls carried screaming with drink or drugs out of public places. The men who locked their wives out in the snow, because the snow of 29 wasn't real snow. If you didn't want it to be snow, you just paid some money. He went to the phone and called the Peters apartment. Lincoln answered.
1: "I called up because this thing is on my mind. Has Marion said anything definite?"
4: "Marion's sick," Lincoln answered shortly. "I know this thing isn't altogether your fault, but I can't have her go to pieces about it. I'm afraid we'll have to let it slide for 6 months. I can't take the chance of working her up to this state again."
1: "I see.
4: I'm sorry, Charlie."
3: He went back to his table. His whiskey glass was empty, but he shook his head when Alex looked at it questioningly. There wasn't much he could do now except send Honoria some things. He would send her a lot of things tomorrow. He thought rather angrily that this was just money. He had given so many people money.
1: "No, no more," he said to another waiter. "What do I owe you?"
3: He would come back some day. They couldn't make him pay forever, but he wanted his child, and nothing was much good now, beside that fact. He wasn't young anymore, with a lot of nice thoughts and dreams to have by himself. He was absolutely sure Helen wouldn't have wanted him to be so alone. And that was Babylon Revisited by F. Scott Fitzgerald. And now we will read two poems that were published in the Patterson Literary Review, issue number 27, which was copyrighted in 1998 by Passaic County Community College. Our first poem is titled Church Raffle by Kathleen A. Kremens. We were the only ones in the neighborhood to ever win a car. You had played the church raffle for years as an obligation to the Sacred Heart, so long, in fact, you had forgotten that winning was a possibility. You were simply hoping God would remember you when you got to the gate. "Ah, you're John. Well, I see you always bought a raffle ticket." You figured any positive deed would help your chances. The dark green Oldsmobile was your just reward on earth. Waxed weekly with shined chrome, it was a sign of wealth we didn't have. But we could pretend as you took us for rides through Branch Brook Park, moving as slowly as you could get away with, allowing time to be admired.
0: and us kids, tumbling in the wide back seat, would settle down and prepare ourselves for the tunnel of love, you said, when you and Mom kissed, and then we had our turns, kissing each of you eagerly before returning to the rough and fearless play that usually left satisfying welts and bruises worn like warrior tattoos. That Sunday morning, 7 years later, you stood on the front porch like Gatsby gazing at the green light across the bay, dressed for church, complete with hat, but without a car. You swore you parked across the street in front of Murphy's, under the streetlight, but it wasn't there. You had walked up and down Alexander Street, just in case you had forgotten, since you had a few beers at Cryon's on Saturday afternoon on your way home from work. The car was gone, though, stolen. The cops said to chalk it up, whatever it was. Chances were the chop shop had already divvied up the prize, so just send in the insurance claim. You sat on that porch all afternoon, in your church suit, hat off, scratching and rubbing your bald head, almost like a crystal ball, making some wish. By dinner that night, you seemed to have recovered, teasing Mom, telling stories and spinning philosophies. "Easy come, easy go," you said, assuming that God gives and he takes away. But I'm still wondering, what hint at judgment did he give you by taking that graceful Oldsmobile and replacing it with that oil slick of a Vega? I've always worried about your entrance to heaven and God's sense of humor. And that was Church Raffle by Kathleen A. Cremens. Our second poem is called Lines for an Adopted Daughter by David Ray. For Wesley, live blindly and upon the hour, Trumbull Stickney. Waiting for the school bus, we huddled by the fence when the blizzard came up, horizontal winds whipping across the moors. At last, the great yellow bus appeared, headlights nearly obscured. We ran out, waving, yelling, but Harry, the driver, local publican by night, was maybe drunk, doubly blind in snow. He looked right past us, a comic strip troll hunched over his wheel, squinting. Our voices screaming for rescue were lost in the wind, stinging. Your tears were a mask of ice, your snowsuit a stiff suit of armor as I lifted you up, trudged back to the house. Maybe we'd not have made it had it been another 10 yards. It took a morning to thaw, to learn how to laugh again. If there had been any question before then, the kind fools raise when speaking of children adopted, acquired second hand, bound to us by love rather than blood, it would have been settled with that morning's close call, survival, wailing and warming, the assurance of hugs, comfort of voices. We rubbed your hands back to life, and with that birth, if not the first, I was born as your father. And that was Lines for an Adopted Daughter by David Ray. That's all for today's edition of the WHRO Voice Short Story Hour, heard this time every Tuesday, with rebroadcast today at 7 p.m. and on Saturday at noon. 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
1: 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Our readers are volunteers. My name is Roger Bramlett, Jr. My reading partner is...
2: Carl Johnson.
1: All right, Carl. 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
2: I will, and happy Juneteenth weekend. And from the front page of this week's New Journal and Guide is a fun story, Knicks Victory, New Chapter in New York Sports Lore. And the subhead reads, the New York Knicks ended a 53-year championship drought with a dramatic NBA Finals victory over the Spurs, sparking citywide celebrations and earning a historic ticker tape parade through Manhattan's famed Canyon of Heroes. And this is a story by Pat Stevenson, Harlem Community News, via the Black Press USA Newswire. And the story begins. The New York Knicks 2026 NBA championship marked the end of a 53-year drought and ignited one of the most euphoric celebrations New York City has seen in decades. The team clinched the title with a dramatic 94-90 victory over the San Antonio Spurs in Game 5, powered by Jalen Brunson's 45-point performance, which earned him Finals MVP honors. The New York Knicks' playoff run was defined by grit and improbable comebacks, including a 29-point rally in Game 4, the largest in NBA Finals history since 1997. Their Game 5 comeback sealed the franchise's third championship, joining their earlier titles from 1970 and 1973. This victory was especially meaningful because the Knicks had never before held a ticker tape parade for their previous championships. Those earlier celebrations were limited to City Hall and Gracie Mansion, making the 2026 the first true Canyon of Heroes parade in team history. This historic path has hosted generations of New York sports champions, from the New York Yankees to the New York Liberty. City Hall and other municipal buildings, including the David N. Dinkins Manhattan Municipal Building and the Brooklyn Borough Hall, will be illuminated in Knicks blue and orange to mark the occasion. Even before the parade, New York erupted into spontaneous celebrations the moment the final buzzer sounded. Fans poured into the streets from the Bronx to Brooklyn, Queens to Staten Island, and of course Manhattan. Watch parties overflowed, bars shook with chants, and Madison Square Garden became a roaring epicenter of joy. Mayor Mondami highlighted how New Yorkers celebrated, quote, from packed living rooms in the Bronx to watch parties in Brooklyn, from bars in Queens to Staten Island to Manhattan, end quote. These sporadic celebrations reflected the city's decades-long anticipation, an emotional release after years of heartbreak, rebuilding, and hope. The Knicks' victory unified the city in a way that only sports can, echoing through subway cars, street corners, and skyline-lit boroughs. And the story ends, with their 2026 triumph, the Knicks not only ended one of the longest title droughts in NBA history, but also cemented a new chapter in New York sports lore. The combination of historic comebacks and a long-awaited parade and citywide celebrations ensures that this championship will be remembered for generations.
1: Way to go, Knicks. Got to give it to them.
2: It was a good victory, a lot of big comebacks and swings in the game, and congratulations to the Spurs, who were the Western Conference champions. Right. Staying on the front page of the journal, Roger, is a story about Miss Jane Kennedy. And the story headline reads, Jane Kennedy headlines Circle of Care event. And this story is accompanied with a picture of Miss Jane Kennedy, along with local veteran broadcast journalist Barbara Sierra and Dr. Luana M. Collins, MD. And this story is Dateline Hampton Roads. Legendary television pioneer Jane Kennedy headlined an awards program Sunday, June 14th, hosted by Medicine and Music, Healing, Hope, and Harmony Incorporated. The nonprofit organization, founded by husband and wife team Dr. Abraham Teklu, MD, and Dee Dee Teklu, presented its inaugural first Circle of Care honors at the Hilton Norfolk, The Main, where Kennedy, along with three Hampton Roads trailblazing citizens, received medallions. Those honored were Reverend Dr. Yvonne V. Delk, the first African-American woman ordained in the United Church of Christ, Christopher Tan, President and CEO of Food Bank of Southeastern Virginia and the Eastern Shore, and Captain Carol Adams, founder of Carol Adams Foundation. Kennedy made history as the first African-American woman to co-host a network sports broadcast, breaking barriers on the CBS The NFL Today show. The story ends, as part of the program, Kennedy signed copies of her new memoir, Plain Jane.
1: That's something else. I got to give it to Jane. Jane was considered one of the most beautiful women, and I shouldn't talk like that, but
2: I'm going to back away slowly.
1: Yeah, the truth is the truth, but I'm glad her leadership means a lot to our community. Our next item from the front page is Trump's name off Kennedy Center, but tarps block public's view. Workers removed Donald Trump's name from the Kennedy Center following a federal court order, but tarps covering the building prevented a public viewing of the change as legal and political debates over the renaming continued. Dateline Washington, D.C. Workers removed President Donald Trump's name from the Kennedy Center around 3 a.m. Saturday morning, that's June 13th, complying with a court-ordered deadline that required the iconic performing arts venue to restore its original name. But on Wednesday morning, that's June 17th, the building surface remained covered with massive tarps, so no one to that date had actually seen the lettering gone. News photographs taken after the lettering was removed show the work area concealed by blue or white tarps, while reports describe the name removal operation as complete. The removal came less than 6 months after Trump's name was added to the building and followed a federal judge's ruling that the center could not be renamed without approval from Congress. In a court filing, Kennedy Center Executive Director and Chief Operating Officer Charles Matthew Floca confirmed that the signage had been removed. Floca noted that weather concerns, including thunderstorms forecast for the Washington area, complicated the process. References to Trump were also removed from the center's website. The controversy began shortly after Trump returned to office for his second term. He replaced the Kennedy Center's president, board chair, and several board members with new trustees, who subsequently elected him chairman. The center was then renamed the Donald J. Trump and the John F. Kennedy Memorial Center for the Performing Arts, a move that quickly sparked legal challenges. The administration argued that keeping Trump's name on the building was essential to fundraising efforts tied to a planned renovation project. In court,

Spark legal challenges. The administration argued that keeping Trump's name on the building was essential to fundraising efforts tied to a planned renovation project. In court filings, attorneys contended that donors had responded positively to the change and warned that removing the name could jeopardize pledged contributions. An appeals court rejected the administration's request to delay the ruling Friday night. Workers erected scaffolding around the building's facade before dawn and covered the area with tarpaulin, while crews removed the large bronze letters. Despite rainy conditions, hundreds of onlookers gathered outside the Kennedy Center to witness the removal. Some in the crowd criticized efforts to shield the work from public view, shouting comments such as "cover up" and "cowards" as crews worked the temporary barriers. Among those watching was Representative Joyce Beatty, Ohio's 3rd congressional district since 2013, who helped lead the legal effort challenging the name change. In a social media post, Beatty celebrated the outcome, writing, quote, "No more stalling. It's time for Trump to obey the law," end quote. The Kennedy Center is expected to resume operating under its longstanding name honoring President John F. Kennedy. We have a change here. We're going back to the front page, and we're going to talk a little bit about Juneteenth. We're making a change, and we're going to talk about Juneteenth. And the biggie here is that our publisher, Brenda H. Andrews, reflects on Juneteenth as more than a festival or family gathering, emphasizing its deeper meaning as Freedom Day and a reminder that the struggle to protect civil rights, voting rights, and freedom remains ongoing. Again, this is by Brenda H. Andrews, our publisher for the New Journal and Guide. Observing Juneteenth is gaining an increased popularity in Hampton Roads, as we can see on this event-packed Juneteenth weekend. There is an abundance of celebratory public and private events in Norfolk, Portsmouth, Virginia Beach, Hampton, Chesapeake, and elsewhere. The story of Juneteenth is steeped in celebration that resulted from the freeing of enslaved blacks in Texas 2.5 years after black enslavement had ended. The story had been handed down for 161 years that on June 19, 1865, in Galveston, Texas, General Gordon Granger sailed into Galveston Harbor and issued a proclamation that gave freedom to 250,000 blacks who were still in bondage 2.5 years after the Emancipation Proclamation that President Abraham Lincoln issued and was enacted on January 1, 1863. The tradition is so firmly rooted in Texas that it was made a state holiday in 1980, and Juneteenth has come to be regarded as the earliest African-American holiday. The freedom message reached different parts of America on various dates between 1863 and 1865. But migrated black Texans continued the Juneteenth celebration as they moved to cities in the North and across the country. Today, this holiday is observed as a federal holiday from sea to shining sea in America and beyond. These celebratory festivals are designed mainly for the public. Everybody and anybody can show up at a free festival, the good, the bad, the ugly. Not everyone who attends is even aware of what is being celebrated. It's a gathering of people, hopefully having an enjoyable experience with others who may or may not be known. While Juneteenth is a well-deserved time for a festival, it also is a family affair. Festivals share some commonalities that mark us as family because we choose to gather to celebrate. We become invested in each other just because we come together.
We know something about our Juneteenth family, even if we don't

0: know them. Yet Juneteenth is bigger than festival or family. We know family may get together a few times a year, but many leave as they arrive with no further ties until they meet again. There is a third reason that Juneteenth is an important holiday to observe. Juneteenth is also called Freedom Day, and that is because it marked the beginning of the end of slavery with the promise of absolute black freedom in Order Number 3 that was posted on the door of a church in Galveston. The presence of Union soldiers in Galveston, including the U.S. colored troops, enforced the order that was critical to expanding freedom to enslaved people. The Civil War ended in 1865, the year of Juneteenth, and was followed by a period known as Reconstruction. By the close of 1865, the 13th Amendment to the Constitution, which legally ended slavery, was ratified. The 14th Amendment followed in 1868, granting citizenship to black Americans and legal and civil rights for all persons, and the 15th Amendment by 1870 guaranteed the right to vote to all men, but no women, black or white. In 1875, just 10 years after Juneteenth, the passing of the nation's first Civil Rights Act enacted legal and civil rights for the formerly enslaved as part of the law of the land. State legislatures in the South were directed by black and white legislators. That all came to a screeching halt just 8 years later in 1883 when the first Civil Rights Act was overruled by the U.S. Supreme Court, ushering in almost a century of racist Jim Crow laws that made a mockery of freedom and democracy for blacks. A reign of terror ensued that included lynchings and riotous destruction of black lives and property. Voting rights that had been extended to black men but not women in 1870 were stripped, and when white women gained the right to vote in 1920, it did not include black women. The civil rights movement of the 1960s was fuel that led to a new Civil Rights Act of 1963. It took a Voting Rights Act in 1965 to guarantee the right to vote in America to black women and black men. This history is important because it illustrates that freedom is fragile and definitely not free. The underlying richness of the story of Juneteenth is that the abiding commitment to freedom in America must be ongoing. Freedom Day on Juneteenth in 2026 comes at a time when, once again, voting freedom for black Americans is under assault. As we observe the 250th anniversary of our nation this year, we see the whitewashing of American history, heightened hate crimes and mass shootings, fake news and disinformation being presented as truth, all too common practices. We are living at a point in American history that is repeating an ugly part of itself before our very eyes. And so today we lift up Juneteenth, knowing Freedom Day is so much more than an exercise in frivolity and pleasure, knowing there are some significant lessons we can learn from an honest look at the past, knowing that freedom is not free. The spirit of Juneteenth assures America that there is hope to be gained in celebrating freedom as exemplified on June 19, 1865, that began the long and courageous black struggle for freedom. Dr. Malana Karinga, the founder of Kwanzaa, summed up the Juneteenth holiday thusly: "It's not the news of the announcement of freedom or the troops who were supposed to enforce the law that brought us freedom. It is our own efforts then and now that have shaped our daily and constant quest and struggle for freedom. It is we ourselves who have carved out the hard and resistant rock of a racist reality, places and spaces to stand in, build our lives and pursue and practice freedom and other human goods in varied ways. Poet Maya Angelou said this, a popular poem she entitled Still I Rise. You may write me down in history with your better twisted lies. You may trod me in the very dirt, but still like dust, I'll rise. Happy Juneteenth. Happy Freedom Day.
1: Great editorial. Concluding on the front page of this week's New Journal and Guide is the story GOP's choice could become Florida's first black governor. And this is a story from the South Florida Times by David L. Snelling, Dateline Miami. In 2018, then Tallahassee Mayor Andrew Gillum upset U.S. Representative Gwendolyn Graham in the Democratic primary in the Florida gubernatorial race. Gillum won despite his opponent's massive endorsements, a campaign war chest, and support from her father, former longtime U.S. Senator and Florida Governor Bob Graham. Gillum was poised to make history as the first ever black governor in Florida's history, but he lost narrowly to Republican Ron DeSantis, who was handpicked by President Donald Trump during his first term. As DeSantis is preparing to leave political office this year due to term limits, U.S. Representative Byron Donald, a Republican from the Fort Myers area of Florida, is seeking the same history-making distinction as Gillum. Buoyed by an endorsement from Trump, Donald, 47 years old, is the frontrunner for the GOP nomination for the 2026 midterm election. If he wins, it will most likely set up a showdown with potential Democratic nominee David Jolly, who's leading in the polls as the party favorite. But Trump's declining popularity, the GOP's latest actions, including the war with Iran, high gas and food prices, and an economic downturn might impact Donald's chances of making history, according to several political strategists. In the latest poll, Donald leads in the GOP primary by 54%, according to Fabrizio Lee and Associates. Donald's chances of becoming Florida's first ever black governor has doubled since 2025. The congressman has also outraised his opponents, taking in roughly $81 million as of May 2026. During an interview with the Orlando News 6 last week, Donald said he would, if elected governor, continue to have local law enforcement agents work with ICE agents to continue the crackdown on undocumented immigrants. Donald said law enforcement had his full support and ICE has been operating within the confines of the law, quote, beyond a shadow of a doubt, end quote, despite what critics say. In previous interviews, Donald said he had his eyes set on the governor's mansion when he served in the Florida House of Representatives as a Democrat. He switched parties in 2010 and became involved in the Tea Party movement. GOP leaders encouraged him to run for the U.S. House of Representatives in 2012, but he finished fifth in a field of six candidates. He ran again 4 years later and won. But Donald's prompted backlash from several black GOP and Democratic leaders for his comments about the Jim Crow era. During a political outreach event in 2024, Donald said that during Jim Crow, black families were together and more black people were not just conservative. After black leaders pushed back on his remarks, Donald's denied that, quote, black people were doing better under Jim Crow, end quote, or that, quote, Jim Crow is great, end quote, and also denied having been inaccurate when he said that black marriage rates were relatively high during that era. The story ends. During a recent campaign stop in Tampa, Donald said his bid for governor is gaining momentum and is resonating with black voters, even as he consolidates support within the GOP.
0: Serving the community for over 100 years, the New Journal and Guide is Virginia's oldest black weekly newspaper and part of what makes Norfolk great. Now celebrating more than... Now celebrating more than 100 years of continuous publication, we are a proud member of the African American Press, comprising over 200 newspapers across the nation. The New Journal and Guide, E-Edition, June 18th, 2026.
1: In Hampton Roads Community News, this is What the Data Say by Wernie Reed, PhD. And the story reads, Black History Month has always had a purpose to highlight things African Americans have done for the country and things the country has done to African Americans. But we may not be accomplishing that purpose nowadays. Instead, we emphasize black culture, eating, singing, and dancing, but not black history. I was reminded of that point as I watched the telecast of the Advocates Pro Golf Association APGA golf tournament a few days ago. This tour is an effort to assist minority golfers, especially African Americans, in potentially developing their game to reach the PGA Tour. I do not condemn this effort. However, I wonder how many people pushing and applauding it realize how involved African Americans have been in golf at the highest levels long ago. Like many other events in American history, African Americans were there at the beginning of golf in the United States. First off, please note that the first African-born golf teaching professional was an African American, John Shippen. Before Shippen, head golf professionals were imported or borrowed from Scotland, where the game had originated many years earlier. Shippen grew up near where the Shinnecock Hills Golf Club was built on Long Island. The course was finished in 1894 by a Scotsman golf professional, Willie Dunn, who used local laborers. John Shippen and his Native American friend, Oscar Bunn, were among the young people who worked to clear the land and construct the course. Dunn also taught them how to caddy. As a result, Shippen became thoroughly captivated by the game and became quite good at it. He became Dunn's assistant, repairing clubs, running tournaments, and serving on the maintenance crew. In that role, Shippen gave lessons to club members. Thus, he was the first American-born golf professional. The United States Golf Association held its second U.S. Open tournament in Shinnecock Hills in 1896. Despite protestations from some white players, Shippen and his buddy Oscar Bunn entered and played. After the first round, Shippen tied for the lead. However, he had a problem on one hole in the last round and ended up in fifth place, ahead of Willie Dunn and many others. In 1897, an 18-year-old Shippen became the first head professional at a new club, Maidstone. After serving as head professional at Maidstone for 2 years, he went on to Aronomink Golf Club near Philadelphia and took along his brother as an assistant. In 1899, they both played in the U.S. Open held in Baltimore. In 1902, Shippen returned to Maidstone and served as its head professional until 1913. His brother Cyrus, who graduated from Yale, went on to a teaching career in Washington, D.C. Interestingly, Shippen was a professional at three of the most prestigious clubs in the Hamptons. Shippen outplayed some of the great golfers of his day, and he also taught them. For example, Walter J. Travis, the Australian-born amateur who won the 1904 British Amateur Tournament, lived on Long Island and would come to Shippen for occasional lessons. Native American Oscar Bunn also became a head golf professional at a couple of courses. In another black development in golf in the 1890s, prominent Boston dentist Dr. George Grant invented the golf tee. Before that invention, boxes of dirt would be placed on the teeing area for golfers to use to make their tees. But as racial things happen in America, Jim Crow laws hardened, just as being a head golf professional at a country club became more prestigious. White golf professionals recognized this good thing and quickly organized the Professional Golf Association, PGA, in 1916 and excluded blacks. They did not end this exclusion until 1961. Shippen eventually lost his positions in the white golf world and moved to the black-owned Shady Rest Country Club in Scotch Plains, New Jersey, where he remained for 32 years before his retirement and death at 89 years of age. In 1922, Joseph Bartholomew began his career as a golf course architect. After he continued to play and beat all comers, including some international stars, a group of wealthy white men funded him to go to New York and learn to build golf courses. Back home, working alone in an isolated area to hide his craft, Bartholomew built the Elite Metairie Golf Course, a course on which he could not play or practice. Bartholomew went on to develop other courses in New Orleans, which he also could not play. One or two of the public courses he built are now named after him. And this opinion piece ends, "I hope this Black History Month story paints a picture that might be presumed when looking at APGA tournament. Yes, blacks and other minorities aspiring to be professional golfers need help. But exactly what help caused them to need help?" Now, Roger, I've played two rounds of golf, and they were unmitigated disasters, and I think as many people say, and some of our listeners will know, get lessons first.
0: But I don't know if you can do worse. You can only do better. So, hey.
1: There you go.
0: The only place is up. Let's go now to an article I picked up. Again, we're going to deviate a little bit from what it was that I had, and we're going to look at now an opportunity to read about the NAACP. Virginia launches Freedom Summer Virginia 2.0 during the Juneteenth Freedom Week. Let's see what we have here. The NAACP Virginia State Conference has launched Freedom Summer Virginia 2.0 during Juneteenth Freedom Week, aiming to educate, register, and mobilize voters across Virginia while increasing civic participation ahead of the 2026 midterm elections. Dateline Richmond, Virginia. The NAACP Virginia State Conference, alongside committed partners, has launched Freedom Summer Virginia 2.0 during Juneteenth Freedom Week, patterned after the courageous civil rights advocates of 1964 who journeyed to Mississippi to empower voters. The program will focus on educating, registering, and mobilizing voters, especially in low turnout areas of Virginia. Through various activities and outreach efforts, including dedicated voter registration drives, Freedom Summer Virginia seeks to continue the legacy of 1964 and ensure that all citizens are heard and represented, according to its press release. The program emphasizes the importance of every voice in our democracy, particularly through the voter registration, and aims to inspire civic engagement within communities. Joining Reverend Cozy Bailey, senior NAACP Virginia State Conference president, in making the announcement on June 16th were Gaylene Knoyton, region vice president, and political action chair Jivion Tucker, youth and college division vice president Melanie Campbell, president and CEO for the National Coalition of Black Civic Participation, Joan Porte, president League of the Women Voters of Virginia, Jade Harris, project director with Rural Ground Game, and Dr. Wes Bellamy, national board member of 100 Black Men Incorporated. That's some firepower there. In light of recent developments, including the Supreme Court's decision to weaken the 1965 Voting Rights Act and the Supreme Court of Virginia's reversal of the redistricting referendum supported by 1.6 million voters, NAACP Virginia State Conference officials say the group is committed to promoting education, voter registration, and mobilization. The NAACP Virginia State Conference will also promote the three amendments on the ballot, ensuring voters are informed and prepared to make their voices heard in the November midterm elections. Quote, "The forces of oppression and suppression are actively removing our rights from the courts to the redistricting process, but with one exception, we still have the right to vote, and we intend to protect it. Freedom Summer Virginia is our answer to this moment." This was said by and stated by Reverend Cozy Bailey, conference president. To continue one of his quotes, "We must participate in this democracy in a way we haven't before, and we will not stop until every voice in Virginia is heard," end quote. Gaylene Knoyton, political action chair, added, quote, "It's more important than ever for us to reach marginalized communities and ensure they know their power. The attacks on our voting rights are real, but so is our resolve. We have to make our voices heard in the voting booth, in our communities, and at every level of government. Freedom Summer Virginia is how we fight back. Freedom Summer Virginia will focus on educating, registering, and mobilizing voters in low turnout areas of Virginia in congressional districts 1, 2, 5, and 6. There will also be a heavy emphasis on voting yes on the three constitutional amendments, restoration of rights, marriage equality, and reproductive freedom. Branches, youth councils, and college chapters, in collaboration with our partners, will host registration drives and town halls. Key dates for Freedom Summer Virginia are July 25th through 26th, registration drives across the Commonwealth, August 6, 2026, the 61st anniversary of the Voting Rights Act, and the weekend of action, August 8th through 9th, 2026. The NAACP Virginia State Conference is committed to increasing Black political power and voter turnout in the midterms. Thank you.
1: Okay. This next piece is an opinion piece on page 4 of this week's New Journal and Guide. And the title of the piece is For Sale, Children's Nutrition. And this is a letter written by Julianne Malveaux in the TriceEdneyWire.com. And it reads, "They are calling it a budget cut, but let's be clear. When Congress cuts WIC, W-I-C, it is taking food from pregnant women, babies, toddlers, and young children. WIC is not cash welfare. It is not a giveaway. It is one of the most efficient and humane nutrition programs this country has ever created. It provides targeted food support, breastfeeding support, nutrition counseling, and health referrals to pregnant and postpartum women, infants, and children up to age 5. It helps families buy milk, eggs, cereal, formula, fruits, vegetables, and other basics that make the difference between nourishment and hunger. Now the House has decided that these families should do with less. On June 4th, the House passed the FY 2027 Agriculture Appropriations Bill, including a $200 million cut to WIC and a reduction in the fruit and vegetable benefit. For a family already stretching every dollar, that is not an abstraction. That is fewer apples, fewer greens, less formulas, less food at the very moment when food matters most. The numbers are stark. The House bill cut WIC by $200 million and reduces the fruit and vegetable benefit. The White House proposal goes even further, slashing the monthly produce benefit for young children from $26 to about $10. That is a $16 cut per child each month, more than 60%. In the very part of WIC designed to put fresh food on the table. Some will say that $16 a month is not that much, but $16 is only not much to people who have never been down to their last $16. For a family living on the edge, $16 is milk and bananas, eggs and apples, bus fare to the grocery store, or the difference between buying fresh food and buying the cheapest calories available. A cut does not have to be large to be cruel. Sometimes the last $16 is the last straw. This is what cruelty looks like when it wears green eye shade. We are told endlessly that this nation cares about children. Politicians pose with babies, praise mothers, salute families, and campaigns on values. But values are not measured by slogans. They are measured by budgets. And a budget that takes food from women and children tells us exactly whose lives are expendable. WIC also supports farmers, grocers, and local food economies. When a mother uses WIC dollars to buy fresh fruit, vegetables, milk, eggs, cereal, or formula, that money does not disappear. It goes to grocery stores, farmers markets, dairy producers, food distributors, and growers who depend on regular customers. Less WIC money means fewer purchases of healthy food. It means fewer dollars circulating in local economies. It means that a cut aimed at poor women and children also reaches farmers and small businesses. Nutrition dollars are economic dollars too. This is especially important because healthy food is already too expensive for too many families. Fruits and vegetables are often the first things to disappear from a household budget when money gets tight. WIC helps keep those foods on the table. Cutting the fruit and vegetable benefit does not simply reduce choice. It narrows possibility. It tells a mother to stretch, substitute, and make do. It tells a child that fresh food is optional. It tells farmers that the public dollars that help families buy their produce are no longer a priority. What kind of country negotiates over nutrition of infants? What kind of Congress looks at pregnant women and toddlers and says, quote, you cost too much, end quote? What kind of moral arithmetic takes fresh fruit and vegetables from a child's plate while protecting tax breaks, weapons contracts, corporate subsidies, and political theater? What kind of Congress spends nearly $2 billion a day on an undeclared war against Iran, then skimps on food for children? The House has acted, but the Senate has not finished its work. Final negotiations are still ahead. That means advocacy matters now. Not next month, not after recess, now. The ask is simple. Fully fund WIC. Reject cuts to the fruit and vegetable benefit. Preserve the virtual and remote services that make WIC accessible to working mothers, rural families, and those without easy transportation. do not balance the budget on babies. The United States can find money for tax breaks, weapons, walls, corporate subsidies, and billionaire giveaways. Surely it can find money for bananas, carrots, milk, cereal, formula, and breastfeeding support. The families who rely on WIC are not asking for luxury. They are asking for food. They are asking for nourishment. They are asking for a basic public commitment that babies should not go hungry, that pregnant women should not be undernourished, and that children should have access to the building blocks of health. And the story ends, that should not be controversial. It should be the floor beneath our politics. This is not fiscal discipline. It is moral failure. And this was an editorial piece written by Dr. Julianne Malveaux, and she is head of the DC-based economist, of a DC-based economist, and is an author.
0: Well said. I'm going to continue with the opinion page and do the best I can. I'm looking at something in small print, but we'll try to make it work, Carl. This is my letter to Mike from E. Faye Williams, and it goes like this. Trump continues to brag about his violations of our laws, and Mike Johnson, nothing is being done about it on your watch. Just the other day, Trump and his warmongers decided to hit and destroy an Iranian water system. Isn't that against international laws? Where are the so-called law-abiding Republicans? Mike, as Speaker of the House of Representatives, as a Louisianian, and as a professional Christian, or professed, rather, Christian, I truly wanted to give you a chance to succeed for our people. I assume you couldn't be worse than any other Republican speaker in the past few years, well, many times since I was thinking that. You have given me many reasons to know I was wrong. Now, being from Louisiana and keeping up with what goes on there since Governor Edwin Edwards came down those courthouse steps and being asked if he were guilty, he responded, hell yes, but the SOBs are not smart enough to prove it. With all his bravado, Edwards was not a mean man when he came to the welfare of the people of Louisiana. I don't choose friends lightly, but I can honestly say that Edwin was a friend to many people who look like me. He had another friend around him by the name of A.Z. Young, who worked for him, and I can't help but believe A.Z. was a positive influence on Edwin. Mike, I wish you had such a person on your staff. When I look at current leaders in Louisiana, I wonder if any of them even try to influence you to do the right thing when it comes to the good of the people of Louisiana. I have heard you speak and vote against many programs that could help those you serve. You know Trump and many people have no concern for what is good for the people of Louisiana. The state finally rose from the 49th from the bottom of states in education. Yeah, Louisiana rose a little bit, but what if you, as Speaker, encourage your friends to vote for the kinds of things that would be even better for your constituents? I see those huge votes for what Trump wants, like war spending, billions to conduct them, personal aggrandizement, making himself and his family rich or at the expense of the people you serve. Yet you also voted for cuts in health care and never came up with a better plan. We heard Trump talk about loving inflation without a word from you. You witnessed what I did. Trump's insistence upon working to get a multi-billion dollar fund to pay criminals and put them on his staff to run the country, while firing over 300,000 black women who do more to improve the country than anybody. You heard Trump say, "I love inflation," and you didn't object while families have no health care because they can't afford it, can't afford much needed food for their families, can't send their children to college, etc. Black farmers have insufficient fertilizer to grow food, and the list goes on while Trump becomes a billionaire and his good friend Musk becomes a trillionaire. The world has become a mess on positions taken by Trump, who has declared himself king with the help of his Supreme Court on the position he stole from President Obama so he could be able to select someone who really cared about the least of God's children. Some in your party are begging to have you wake up and see the negative impact of Trump and his MAGA believers on many of the people you were elected to serve. Please wake up and help America become a righteous nation for all our people, something it has yet to be. At least ask your colleagues to vote for decency for all of God's children. Act like the man of God you profess to be. Dr. E. Fay Williams is president of the Dick Gregory Society.
1: Perfect. I want to get to this topical piece, given what happened 2 days ago, before we go to Black History, This Week in Black History. And this story is about the Obama Presidential Center, which opened on Thursday, June 18th. And the title of this piece is "Obama Presidential Center is a Model for Equitable Growth." And it was written by Mark Morrell. And it was a piece that was in the TriceEdneyWire.com. And it starts with this quote from Valerie Jarrett. "This is an economic engine, not just for the south side of Chicago, most certainly here, but it's going to be an engine for the city and the region. It's going to be a beacon of hope to the world at a time where I think we can all use a little hope." And the story begins. "At a moment when a sitting president squanders resources on hollow symbols of personal aggrandizement, the Barack Obama Presidential Center stands as a transformative investment in community, economics, and civic life. I recently had the opportunity to visit the Obama Presidential Center, and I will attend its grand opening on Juneteenth. I found it to be a powerful testament to leadership, community, and the ongoing mission to create opportunity. Rooted in the values of service, democracy, and opportunity, this critical space reminds us that what's possible when we invest in people, in hope, and in shared progress. President Obama has called the center a, quote, living destination for people who refuse to accept the status quo, end quote. In a democracy that demands active participation, a space dedicated to inspiring civil engagement is essential. Economic projections tied to the center estimate hundreds of thousands of annual visitors and billions in long-term economic activity, with thousands of jobs created during construction and ongoing operations. In communities that have endured decades of disinvestment, that level of economic investment represents opportunity for residents who have too often been left out of the wealth generated in their own neighborhoods. Like Chicago, cities across the country are grappling with the challenge of attracting investment while protecting vulnerable communities from displacement. The Obama Presidential Center is an unfolding in real time as an example that policymakers, advocates, and developers alike will study closely. The center has an opportunity to demonstrate that economic development and equity are not competing goals, but are complementary ones. It can show that inclusive planning, community input, and enforceable protections can produce growth that benefits everyone. Our own Urban League Empowerment Center was conceived in this very same spirit, with a projected economic impact of $300 million right here in Harlem. But the center's mission, like our own, goes beyond its own economic impact. As Chicago Tribune art critic Lori Waxman wrote, quote, "Visiting the OPC felt like being in an alternate reality, one where people of diverse origin, ability, and belief coexist peacefully and productively. The value of the environment, public space, human health, and the arts find expression everywhere for everyone. And the future appears collaborative and hopeful," end quote. More than a traditional presidential library, the center's forum includes the Hydea Pendleton Atrium, a media suite for recording music and podcast, and the Ellie Weissel Auditorium for performances and lectures. There is a regulation-sized basketball court, a branch of the Chicago Public Library, and the Eleanor Roosevelt Fruit and Vegetable Garden. The campus playground even includes a sledding hill. Michelle Obama had always wished for one when she was growing up in the largely flat neighborhood. The Obama Presidential Center is a reminder that development can be a catalyst for both growth and justice. When we center community, honor history, and invest with thoughtful intention, we can build institutions that uplift neighborhoods rather than displace them. And the story ends. At a time when our nation is searching for models of progress that are inclusive and sustainable, the center offers a hopeful blueprint. And the story includes pictures of the center building itself, a kind of towering structure in Southside Chicago, as well as a bronze sculpture of President and Mrs. Obama from his inaugural walk down Pennsylvania Avenue.
0: Yeah. And that structure has a lot of meaning in the way that it was carved out. It really does. This week in Black History, June 18, 1991, City Auditor Wellington Webb is elected mayor of Denver, Colorado. Hey, there's something about Denver you should know. I'm just talking to my friend right here. He is the first African-American to hold the post. June 19, 1948, Felicia Rashad, actress who first gained fame for her work on The Cosby Show and became the first Black woman to win the Tony Award for Best Actress, is born. June 20, 1926, Mordecai W. Johnson became the first Black president of Howard University. June 21st, 1945, Colonel B.O. Davis, Benjamin O. Davis, Jr., named commander of Goodman Field in Kentucky and became the first Black to head an Army Air Force base in the United States. June 22nd, 1937, Joe Louis defeated James J. Braddock for the heavyweight boxing championship. June 23, 1970, Charles Rangel defeated Adam Clayton Powell. Keep the faith. In a Democratic primary in Harlem, ending the political career of one of the major political symbols of the post-World War II period. And in June 24th, 1884, George Shirley is an educator, lecturer, and internationally acclaimed tenor, became the first African-American member of the U.S. Army Corps. It looks like we're coming up on it. We won't be able to do the archives today, but I just want to tell you in front of everybody, it's been a pleasure working with you. So, Carl?
1: Thank you,
0: and
1: sir.
0: Thanks for saving my bacon, Carl.
1: You're very welcome. Right. I love this. Right. I love this.
0: You have been listening to a reading of the New Journal and Guide, a 126-year-old publication focusing on local and national African-American news, sports, health, and black arts. This program can be heard live every Saturday at 1 p.m. on the WHRO Voice, and with a rebroadcast every Saturday at 1 p.m. at Monday, I'm sorry, on 6 p.m. You can also listen on demand 24 hours a day at whro.org/voice. Our audio reading programs are specifically designed for and primarily directed to people who are blind, visually impaired, or have other conditions preventing them from reading standard printed material. Financial support comes from the Virginia Department of Blind and Vision Impaired and through the generosity of individual donors and members of WHRO. Coming up next, programs from the Virginia Voice in Richmond. My name is Roger Bremlett, Jr. My reading partner is
1: Carl Johnson.
0: And he's good, guys. Thank you for joining us. Stay safe and be well. Love you madly. Ciao.
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3: 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Today's first article. Sailing vessels travel upriver to Richmond as part of 250th anniversary by Patrick Larson, June 13, 2026. Richmond looks a little more like it did in a bygone era this weekend because three tall ships are docked there. The Virginia, the Pride of Baltimore II, and the Oosterschild cruised up to the James River waterfront on Thursday. They're here for Richmond Sail Fest, a celebration hosted by the city and the Virginia Museum of History and Culture. Norfolk is the main host city for Sail Virginia 250, with affiliate harbors around the state also participating. More than 60 ships from over 20 countries are participating in the cross-harbor event. The ships docked at Rocket's Landing each have their own histories. Two are recreations, the Virginia and the Pride of Baltimore, while the Oosterschild, an original Dutch topsail schooner, started as a shipping vessel back in 1918. It's now a restored passenger ship that travels the world. Chief Mate Matu O'Flaherty said the ship recently completed the Darwin 200, a two-year expedition following the path of Charles Darwin. That took us across the Atlantic Ocean, down to South America, all the way down to Patagonia, all the way back up to the Galapagos, and then through French Polynesia to New Zealand to Australia, O'Flaherty said. The crew kept a bird count, conducted wildlife surveys, and gathered genetic material left by aquatic animals. O'Flaherty's crew is now in Richmond to begin a tour of North American port towns for the country's 250th anniversary. O'Flaherty, who first boarded a Dutch tall ship as a volunteer at 17 years old, hopes more young people will catch the bug. "That's a big part of why I still love sailing," O'Flaherty said. "I want to inspire some young people, maybe people from Richmond." The ship has seven crew members, one of whom is a cook. The others maintain and pilot the ship, woodworking, painting, varnishing, and of course, managing its massive sails. Richmond Mayor Danny Avula got a tour of the Virginia on Friday morning. That ship is normally docked at the Maritime Museum Nauticus in Norfolk. The original was a training vessel for pilots at Virginia's ports. Avula is hopeful that Richmond's event honoring the United States of America's 250th birthday, including Juneteenth and July 4th, will put the anniversary in a context for us to really emerge stronger as a democracy. "This is an important year to honor our history, to grapple with our history, to think about the future of this country and the future of Richmond," Avula said. Musical acts, including No BS Brass, Bioritmo, and Plunky and Oneness will entertain crowds all weekend. A fireworks and drone show is planned for Saturday night. After leaving Richmond, the Oosterschild will head to Norfolk before turning up the East Coast to New York, Boston, and Lunenburg, Canada. This article was by Patrick Larson, the environment and energy reporter for VPM News. The next article. Report: Roughly 1 in 5 rural Virginia hospitals at risk of closure. By Dean Mershahi, June 9, 2026. 7 of Virginia's 36 rural hospitals either face an immediate closure risk or are at high risk of experiencing financial distress, according to a presentation given last week to the state's Joint Commission on Healthcare. After hearing this, Delegate Rodney Willett, DeHenrico, asked about the rural hospitals that didn't quite make the list. About 18 additional hospitals are kind of right there in that next tier of risk, replied Maisha Alam, a health policy analyst for the commission, which brings our total to around 25 hospitals across the Commonwealth that are facing fairly critical risk. This means that 19% to 70% of Virginia's rural area hospitals are under the risk of closing or financial distress. As VPM News has previously reported, in 2025, Virginia had 28 healthcare facilities that fit the definition of rural hospitals. They serve populations that are older with higher rates of chronic illness and poverty. Often, they're also the only healthcare option for people who live near them, forcing patients to travel longer for care if the facility stops providing certain vital services to cut costs or closes entirely. This puts a strain on other hospitals that take patients traveling from these rural areas. These facilities also provide jobs for residents, helping to prop up the local and state economies. Rural hospitals in Virginia and across the U.S. face a precarious financial outlook because of sweeping federal spending cuts included in the H.R. 1, the One Big Beautiful Bill, passed last July. Workforce shortages and inflation driving up costs are among other challenges for rural hospitals, Alam said during her June 4 presentation to the commission. This is a very sobering report, said State Senator Barbara Favola, D. Arlington, chair of the Health Care Commission. Julian Walker, vice president of communications with the Virginia Hospital and Health Care Association, said VHHA estimates show that H.R. 1 provisions will cost all Virginia hospitals more than $2 billion a year. In a phone interview, Walker told VPM News that rural hospitals have faced closure concerns years before the federal law's passage. But H.R. 1, because of its changes to federal health policy and funding, have the very real and concerning potential that they will magnify those existing challenges, and those are very real complicating factors for hospitals, Walker said. Walker added that another significant challenge for rural providers is that government programs such as Medicaid and Medicare reimburse below the cost of care. And compared to other hospitals, rural facilities treat a higher proportion of patients covered by Medicare and Medicaid. So every time a hospital sees a Medicaid patient or a Medicare patient, what they're paid for providing care to that patient is less than it actually cost them to provide that care, Walker said. Despite the ongoing concerns, the central pattern in rural health care has not been widespread closures, but the shrinking of inpatient services coupled with a growing reliance on outpatient and emergency care. This allows rural hospitals to remain physically embedded in their communities, but their ability to receive inpatient admissions, deliver babies, or undergo routine surgical procedures locally continues to diminish in many areas throughout the state, Alam told the commission. Commission staff reviewed 10 years of the most recent available financial and operational data for these hospitals, ending with the state 2024 fiscal on June 30, 2024. Over the 10-year period, Alam said that obstetric care, which includes prenatal care and childbirth, has declined most consistently, with elimination of most existing obstetric services across the 7 hospitals and growth at just 1 hospital. But other services have also faced cuts, including orthopedics, neurology, and ear, nose, and throat surgery. Walker said he doesn't have a crystal ball on whether any hospital will close, but noted that Lee Regional Medical Center in Pennington Gap, which closed in 2013, later reopened as Lee County Community Hospital. Hospitals in Virginia, including rural hospitals, have shown incredible resilience and have been able to adapt and evolve in the face of a lot of changes, whether it's COVID or other policy changes on the state or federal level, Walker told VPM News. While commission members acknowledged they need to wait longer to see how H.R. 1 impacts Virginia hospitals, Delegate Willett raised the alarm on the federal funding expected to be lost once Medicaid provisions take full effect in 2028. "We got a crisis," he said after the presentation.

wait longer to see how H.R. 1 impacts Virginia hospitals, Delegate Willett raised the alarm on the federal funding expected to be lost once Medicaid provisions take full effect in 2028. "We got a crisis," he said after the presentation. "It's troubling, and people say, well, yeah, but these hospitals, every one of them is affiliated with a larger system. I sit on the board of one of those systems, VCU Health. I can tell you the impacts coming from HR1 affect all systems, whether you're big or small, because of the funding cuts." The commission asked staff to continue to look at the issues and come up with potential policy solutions for legislators to continue. This article was by Dean Mershahi, a general assignment reporter at VPM News. The next article. Virginia's fishing industry has the blue catfish blues, by Anya Groner, June 12, 2026. Over the last decade, invasive blue catfish have outcompeted nearly every native fish and shellfish in the Chesapeake Bay, putting generational watermen and fishmongers out of business. But if managed correctly, researchers from Virginia Tech's Seafood and Agricultural Research and Extension Center in Hampton believe this invasive fish could spur a lucrative new commercial fishery with an annual economic impact of over $1 billion. Native to the Mississippi, Missouri, and Ohio River basins, blue catfish were introduced to Virginia's rivers in the 1970s as a new trophy fishery for recreational anglers. As blue catfish populations grew and food supplies ran short in the James, Rappahannock, and York rivers, blue catfish began venturing beyond their freshwater habitats into the brackish waters of the Chesapeake Bay. Michael Schwarz, associate director of the Virginia Tech Center, estimated that between 750 million and 1 billion pounds of blue catfish now swim in the Chesapeake Bay. Their collective biomass is greater than every other Chesapeake Bay species combined, and their habitat is still expanding. Blue catfish have made their way into North Carolina, South Carolina, and Georgia. "It's an uncontrolled invasive species that is eating all of our traditional species that our seafood industries rely on," Shores said. "Surging catfish populations and diminished native fisheries are causing a state of emergency across the industry," said Shelby White, a researcher at the Virginia Institute of Marine Science in Gloucester. "Catfish sell for significantly less per pound than native fish such as flounder and croaker, leaving watermen unable to make ends meet. As the workforce ages, young adults no longer see a future for themselves on the bay. The shortage of young people entering the industry is more problematic than the catfish themselves," White said. "Without watermen, there's no one left to remove the catfish from the bay." Amory Seafood sits near the mouth of the Hampton River in Hampton. Owner Meade Amory's great-grandfather founded the business over a century ago. In that time, the seafood wholesaler has weathered an onslaught of environmental disasters. In the 1960s and 70s, Allied Chemical and Life Science Products Company dumped a highly toxic pesticide called ketone into the river. In the 80s and 90s, algae called Fusteria triggered massive fish kills in the bay's tributaries. More recently, red tides have killed and contaminated fish. Meade has endured all of these hardships, but predicted it will be this scourge of invasive blue catfish that forces him to close his doors. A decade ago, he refused to process any catfish. Now he hardly processes anything else, and doubts his business will last another 10 years. Though Chesapeake Bay blue catfish are sustainable and wild-caught, Meade can't compete with cheap imported catfish. "Families are on a budget," he said. "They can get a frozen catfish fillet already breaded for cheaper than I can sell the whole fish right off the boat here."

A commercial fishery has three components: watermen to catch the fish, fish processors to fillet it, and consumers to buy it. For a blue catfish fishery to work, all three components have to grow simultaneously. That's a tall order. Without a stable market, processors don't have the incentive or the funds to scale up their operations. And without processors in place, watermen have nowhere to sell larger catches. Still, Schwarz is confident that careful management of this invasive species could be a boon for stakeholders. "It's a story for the ages," he said. "There's never been something this destructive with this high level of opportunity." Already, demand for the fish is growing. Scrimp Shack is a seafood franchise with 14 restaurants in Virginia and North Carolina. Chief Operating Officer Kyle Rowley put blue catfish on the menu several years ago after discovering how destructive and tasty they can be. Unlike farmed catfish, which sometimes have a muddy taste, wild blue catfish hunt in the middle of the water column, which gives them a clean flavor. "We've talked about saving the bay for my entire life," Rowley said. "This is actually something we can do." Fish has peaked as well. The Virginia Marine Products Board, the marketing arm of the state's Department of Agriculture and Consumer Services, has provided samples to buyers in Barcelona, Singapore, and Norway. The response was enthusiastic, with purchasers asking for container loads of individually portioned frozen catfish. But unless they can find the money to scale up, no processor can meet that demand. Schwarz said raising the price of catfish will incentivize processors to expand and watermen to catch more catfish. One way to do that is by turning leftover carcasses into value-added products. Only one quarter of blue catfish can be cut into fillets. The remaining guts and bone, which are typically trashed, contain collagen, fish oil, and calcium. Schwarz said investors want to harness those products, but they'll have to act soon. "The damage is so tremendous," he said. "As a state and as a seafood economy, we need to move fast on solving this fishery and commercializing it and getting more fish out of the water." Meanwhile, scientists at the Virginia Institute of Marine Science caution that managing invasive catfish is more complicated than simply removing fish from the bay. Marine biologist Mary Fabrizio uses computer models to simulate how different levels of harvest could impact the population as a whole. Her research shows that removing too few blue catfish from the bay could actually stimulate population growth. "What you're essentially doing is removing competitors," Fabrizio said. "The fish that are there can now eat more food, grow faster,

was acquired by Delaware-based VWS Holdco in 2008. It stopped operating in 2024 after losing a permit and can no longer accept new waste. Now, state and county leaders are voicing concerns over the troubled site located off of Iron Bridge Road in Chester. It's our understanding that the state will be requesting additional funding to close the landfill and construct an on-site water pretreatment facility, Natalie Spillman, the county's director of intergovernmental relations, told the Chesterfield County Board of Supervisors at a May 27 public meeting. The pretreatment facility, Spillman said, was necessary to deal with an estimated 400,000 gallons of landfill leachate seeping out. Leachate is any liquid that passes through sewage, waste, or other refuse and picks up contaminants. The VWS Holdco no longer operates the landfill, it still has to truck away leachate. It can become a major environmental hazard when it enters watersheds, reservoirs, or wastewater systems. It's also something the Commonwealth regulates. Another possible solution Spillman offered: the state may consider purchasing the roughly 500-acre site. She was not the only party advocating a state-level solution. State Senator Glenn Sturtevant, R. Chesterfield, said state-level involvement may be necessary to address ongoing issues at the landfill. It appears Shoesmith had only $19 million in financial assurance, while the long-term cost of cleanup may be $173 million, Sturtevant wrote in a public letter sent May 26 to state, county, and federal officials. "And who is responsible for ensuring taxpayers are not holding the bag?" he asked. VPM News contacted Fred Nichols and Larry McGee, the top executives who ran the landfill through VWS Holdco, Inc., but did not get a response prior to publication. The company purchased Shoesmith Brothers, Inc. in 2008 and ceased operating it in 2024. Between 2019 and 2023, county investigators noticed elevated ammonia levels at its Proctors Creek wastewater treatment plant, about 5 miles from Shoesmith in the county's Dale District. Leachate can disrupt the functioning of a wastewater treatment plant because the chemicals carried, in this case ammonia, can harm the function of benevolent bacteria used in the process of treating wastewater. Following a thorough investigation by our county officials, it was alleged that the Shoesmith landfill was both falsifying documents and pumping untreated leachate into the county's wastewater system, Spillman told the board last month. She also characterized the behavior of the landfill operators as alleged criminal activity. At the same meeting, Midlothian Supervisor Mark Miller said the leachate wasn't infiltrating the country's water sources. "The water is not contaminated," Miller said. "This is the sewer system. Our water system is fine." Miller said the county was frustrated by the development, but that this was not Chesterfield's responsibility, at least not more than the state. "This is a DEQ issue," he said. "The DEQ wasn't doing what it should have been doing." But Sturtevant contested Miller's characterization in an email to VPM News. "The public should not be told to simply trust the process," he wrote VPM News. "They deserve testing data, a funding plan, a responsible party recovery, and a clear explanation of who's in charge." Sturtevant broadly voiced concern over who maintains accountability for the site and who will have the responsibility to stem the tide of landfill leachate flowing from it. In an email, DEQ officials told VPM News that the bankruptcy trustee, attorney Lynn Tavener, is currently in control of the facility and that the state agency is trying to work with her to manage the leaks. A spokesperson also said DEQ had no comment on Miller's specific assertion that this was a state agency issue.
Documents filed with the Eastern District of Virginia Bankruptcy Court reveal a picture of steady decline for the landfill over the last decade. The landfill's management was sideways with the county for a while prior to VWS's Holdco ceasing of its operation of Shoesmith. In 2016, it applied for and obtained a DEQ permit to expand into an adjacent quarry back. But the Board of Supervisors blocked that bid in 2018, limiting the facility's ability to increase its revenues. By 2024, the county revoked a Shoesmith permit, causing the company to start trucking leachate off-site. That dramatically increased the amount of debt the landfill operator incurred. According to court filings, such removal costs about $90,000 per week. When VWS Holdco first applied for bankruptcy protection last year, it owed more than $180 million to its creditors. The landfill's operating company applied for Chapter 11 protection in the state of Delaware, where it was incorporated, to reorganize in 2025. Its creditors successfully moved to transfer the court proceeding to Richmond, and the court converted it to a Chapter 7 liquidation. This article was by Billy Shields, the Chesterfield County reporter for VPM News. That's all for VPM News today. Thank you for listening. This program is also available anytime on demand at virginiavoice.org.

0: the National Federation of the Blind invites you to our 2026 National Convention, July 3rd through July 8th at the JW Marriott Austin. 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
2: 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Our first article today is called How Stephen Root Became the Greatest Character Actor of Our Time, from Milton in Office Space to his latest role as Wick on Widow's Bay. He finds the humanity in outcasts and oddballs, then slips back into anonymity. This is by Stephen Roderick, and it was posted on June 16th, 2026. It's summer in New York City. Jackhammers pound outside my hotel room at 6 a.m. Rich folks are dropping $10,000 on Knicks tickets. An impatient man at the Pret-a-Manger bitches at a worker because they are out of caprese sandwiches. The city can make you feel small and expandable, much like a Stephen Root character. The remedy is finding laughter amongst the indignities. Fortunately, today we have the actor himself, giggling while watching a clip of himself as a Klingon. We're sitting at a table at Gabriel's off Central Park, not far from the Pied-à-Terre where he stays when in town. I have queued up several of my favorite Stephen Root scenes on my laptop. Currently, we have Captain Cavada verbally jousting with Captain Jean-Luc Picard in a 1998 episode of Star Trek The Next Generation. Cavada, Root, is giving Picard, Patrick Stewart, a ride on his spacecraft to the planet Romulus so he can ascertain whether Spock has defected. It's the Star Trek world's first ever crossover episode mixing the original and extra crispy cast. Cavada was an early career break for Root, although it's hard to tell it's him after 3.5 hours in the makeup chair. Root didn't mind the prep time, though. He grew up a sci-fi fan, his nose in books, while his family moved from town to town. "I loved it," Root says with a smile. "I was such a geek. Brent Spiner, who played the android Data, was great, really sweet. He took me on the bridge, took pictures in the transporter. I called everyone I knew. You'll never guess what show I'm on." In the scene, Stewart and Root, both Shakespeare veterans, are battling to see who can deliver their lines with the most gravitas. Root laughs and rubs his eyes. When I ask if the two actors ever broke, he folds his arms and says, "If you don't play it dead serious, you're not going to get the comedy out of it." He pauses and imparts some wisdom, a quality in short supply in many of his characters. This is true in everything. Root recently wrapped the first season of Apple TV's Widow's Bay, one of the year's best new shows. He plays Wick, a grizzled sailor trying to convince Mayor Tom Loftus, Matthew Rhys, that opening the island to tourism is a catastrophic mistake. Wick feels instantly familiar, not because Wick is a Root repeat, but because the actor has spent 4 decades playing men who are overlooked, discarded, and possibly clinically depressed. There was Milton Wadhams in Office Space, a constantly degraded cubicle drone who mumbles under his breath, "If they take my stapler, then I'll set the building on fire." He's played marginalized loners for brief moments in Coen Brothers movies, from Oh Brother, Where Art Thou to The Ballad of Buster Scruggs, and for 2 decades on Mike Judge's King of the Hill, specifically as Bill Daughtry, the saddest man on network television. More recently, he played Monroe Fuchs, the amoral, not-so-bright, yet somewhat endearing manager of a psychotic assassin on Bill Hader's Barry. That one won him an Emmy nomination. Sometimes you don't notice Root's moments on first watch because he is so embedded in the world he is passing through. Root appears on the screen, and you assume he has been there forever, like that forgotten couch in your parents' basement. Still, you remember the characters long after the actual star's performance has faded to black. Wick fits the bill. He is an angry old man who goes apeshit whenever he gets a whiff that Mayor Loftus is trying to make Widow's Bay, a broken-down former whaling island off the coast of Massachusetts, the new Martha's Vineyard. The show was created by Katie Dippold, with 5 of the 10 episodes directed by Atlanta icon Hiro Murai. Dippold is a veteran of Parks and Recreation, and Widow's Bay features some excellent workplace comedy bits with deadpan performances from Katie O'Flynn, Dale Dickey, and Jeff Hiller. Mostly, the show is an eccentric yet seamless mix of black humor and horror, with Wick trying to convince Loftus that the island's curses are real. Loftus has his own traumatic history with the town of Widow's Bay, but remains skeptical until he is scratched by an ethereal creature on a foggy night. He drives over to see Wick, who explains the curse of the Widow's Bay sea hag. But Wick doesn't just tell Loftus, instead he sings a sea shanty about sailors who disappear, never to be seen again, breaking every verse with a strange, vaguely indigenous-sounding ahoo. Loftus, now terrified, has one question left for Wick. I don't understand. How do you die? Wick stares down at the table before raising his eyes. She crawls into your bed and sits on your face. Balancing comedy and dread is a delicate thing. Tilt either way, and the moment becomes camp. Root's chant scene was the first scene the cast shot, making it even trickier. Root deflects credit for its hilarity. Did you notice how much time Hiro gives Matthew to figure things out? The silences are crucial. Hiro knows how to set the tone. That's part of it, but mostly it's because Root's Wick feels known from the first moment you've seen him. In a way, Root has been preparing to play Wick his entire life. He was born in Florida, but his father built power plants for a living, so the family was constantly being transferred to cities like New Orleans and Kansas City. Root was always the new kid, not knowing who the jock was or who was the bully, so he just kept his eyes open, taking notes. "I identify as an internal nerd," Root says. "Moving around, you don't connect, but you become an incredible observer. I didn't have close friends until junior year. We're always on the outside looking in. I know these guys." I cue up another memory from the Coen brothers' The Ballad of Buster Scruggs, a series of Western vignettes put out by Netflix in 2018. A black-hatted James Franco strolls into the First Federal Trust Company of Tuca Markey. Behind the counter, Root plays a bug-eyed teller in a bow tie and green eyeshade. The teller babbles compulsively about past robberies, spilling details in a rush. He keeps babbling even after Franco pulls a gun on him. "The Coens told me, this guy talks to one person every 5 months," Root recalls, "so he has to get it all out fast. I asked, is this too big? They said, no, more, faster." Franco's character thinks he's made a clean getaway when he hears a racket, and the teller emerges with a shotgun, clad in improvised armor of pots and pans. When a bullet from Franco ricochets off a pot, Root is exultant. "Pan shot!" Franco shoots again. "Pan shot!" And again, "Pan shot!" The teller clubs Franco, and the scene fades to black. Root shakes his head watching the mayhem. He sprained his ankle during an early take, stepping in a gopher hole. "They told me to run right at the camera, and I told them I'm gonna run into him, and I did." I mentioned that, like Milton in Office Space, who does in fact burn down the place, the teller got his moment of dark glory. Root relishes that fact. "Yeah, isn't that great?" Root attended the University of Florida in the early 1970s, dabbling in theater, but left before graduating to hit the road with a traveling Shakespeare troupe that could be playing West Point one day and a community college the next. They were a happy few, so everyone had to double up on roles. Root did soliloquies, and he also played maidens with balloon breasts. He developed into a Broadway mainstay, highlighted by a role in a 1987 revival of Arthur Miller's My Three Sons. By then, he had a kid and the need for a steadier income. "You can't sustain a kid on theater money, so we moved," Root says, remembering the family's trek to Hollywood, I had to book immediately. We had rented a house in Woodland Hills. Root booked small parts in Ghost and Crocodile Dundee 2. He was building momentum. Then, a big break. He scored a part with multiple scenes in Arnold Schwarzenegger's Kindergarten Cop. It was a giant hit. Root does a great Schwarzenegger impression for me. One day I was sitting next to him in makeup, he recalls, and he looked over and said, "You're fucking funny." I said, "Thank you, Arnold." There was just one problem. Root's character was eliminated in the final edit. For an actor who would build a career playing overlooked men, it now feels like on-the-nose comedy. It did not seem funny at the time. "I'm not a known commodity, not a name," Root tells me, "so anything you get that has meat in it, in terms of real work in a movie, was rare. You're doing your character actor stuff, and you don't get a chance to be seen like the old character actors did in 30s and 40s movies, then you kind of disappear." Root kept grinding, appearing as football coach on Party of Five and trumpet-playing mental patient on Chicago Hope. He got his big break playing station owner Jimmy James on News Radio in a cast that included Dave Foley, Phil Hartman, and a fully-haired Joe Rogan. Sometimes in a comedy pilot, you can see an actor trying to find his way into the character. That's not Root's James. He nails his unearned bravado and comic insecurity from the first scene. The show ran 5 seasons and gave him the financial security to try different things. During News Radio's run, he got a call from Mike Judge to audition for a new show called King of the Hill. "I think he saw me do a Southern character in a Civil War thing," says Root. "There was a group of Southern actors on Broadway that I got to know well, and I could do that Southern thing." Root was so good that he scored 2 parts. One was Buck Strickland, Hank Hill's philandering boss, who has many of LBJ's characteristics, including carrying on conversations while on the toilet. But it is his portrayal of Sergeant William Bill Fontaine de la Tour d'Auturive that will live forever. D'Auturive is a schlubby army barber from Louisiana who still talks of Lenore, his ex-wife, in the present tense, years after she left him. Bill has a particularly difficult time around the holidays. I queue up a Christmas episode where Bill is trying to be brave around his buddies and fails spectacularly. "I do love Christmas. I like to celebrate the anniversary of when Lenore left me 7 years ago, Christmas Eve. Best thing that ever happened to me. Yep." He sobs and composes himself. "I tell you what, holidays are the least lonely time of the year." He heads home and Hank follows him and discovers Bill is wrapping presents. Hank asks him if the presents are for the long-departed Lenore. Bill stutters an affirmative response that captures every man who has held out irrational hope that a woman will return to him. "I immediately knew Bill because I'd worked with construction guys when I was working construction for my dad," says Root. "I knew these guys who would, in their cowboy boots, just tuck in one pant leg but not the other one for no reason. The sadness is just from my other work. I think at the time I was playing a farmer that lost his wife, and it stuck." Eventually, Root reached a point where he tried to steer away from his portrait of the American man as a dysfunctional, lonely human. But they kept finding him, whether Office Space's Milton or Gordon Pibb, the most average of the average Joes in Dodgeball, a true underdog story. He knew how to make these men feel real in 5 minutes on screen, but he longed to work with one of them for an extended time. That finally happened when he was cast as Monroe Fuchs on Barry in 2018. Barry follows a depressed ex-Marine hitman, Hader, in the title role, who turns to acting for salvation when tangling with the Chechen mob in Los Angeles. He repeatedly tries to leave the life behind, but is pulled back in by his handler, Fuchs, a parasite posing as a father figure. Fuchs manipulates Barry with macho bluster, but he is a lonely man with no friends or moral compass. I call up the best episode of the show, the Ronnie Lilly episode. A bloodied Barry tells Fuchs he killed the target, but then was attacked by his daughter and he won't kill a child. Fuchs has no such qualms. He binds up Barry's open wound with superglue, then, in his overconfident way, tries to sweet-talk the little girl on a suburban street as if she were a lost kitten. "Hey, I don't want to sound like a creep, but do you want to get in the car with me and my friend?" She refuses and bounds from the driveway to a tree onto a roof in 2 moves. Night falls, they search for her. Lily slips into their car and bites Fuchs on the face. Barry urges him to pull her off, but Fuchs can't. His hands are stuck to the steering wheel from the superglue. Lily breaks free with a chunk of his cheek in her mouth and runs. Fuchs finally drops his macho bullshit and expresses the most human emotion ever, terror. He screams, "What are you?" Root smiles. I always want to find the humanity within the characters, even if they're an evil fuck. This brings us back to Wick. In a way, the character is the culmination of 4 decades of Root observation. Yet the actor had not planned to sign up for another potentially long-term gig so soon after Barry. I'm 74 now, and you sign up potentially for 4, 5 to 7 years on a show, so that was a lot, says Root. But he loved the part and the idea of working again with Murray, who directed him in Barry, and acting with Reese, who he first worked with on the HBO reboot of Perry Mason. He is so enthusiastic about Wick that he extends our time so he can tell me how wearing certain work boots puts him inside the character's head. Root mentions another pivotal scene that he believes is the key to understanding another man who lives with regret. It involves a teenage Wick's sailing misadventure, but it is nigh impossible to quote without spoiling the show. Let's just say Root delivers one of the best monologues of his career, a soliloquy that somehow echoes both King Lear and Captain Quint in Jaws. You may weep. Then, a 300-year-old man shows up, and there is farcical wrestling at sea. In other words, classic Root. We head out into the bright Manhattan sunshine at lunch hour. Hundreds of tourists and residents brush by us. For 40 years, Root has built a career out of seeing people most of us overlook. Fittingly, not one passerby recognizes him. Root doesn't seem to mind. We shake hands and say goodbye, and then Hollywood's everyman disappears, just another face in the crowd. And again, that's How Stephen Root Became the Greatest Character Actor of Our Time by Stephen Roderick. Next up from RollingStone.com is a commentary. This is called Juneteenth is a Reminder that Progress is Never Absolute. Representative LaMonica McIver, who is facing 17 years in prison at the hands of the Trump administration, writes about the need for courage in the face of oppression. And this is by LaMonica McIver. And it was originally posted on June 19th, 2026. The path to liberation does not run through comfort. That much has always been true. In some tellings, as the Pharaoh's army chased Moses toward the Red Sea, a member of the tribe had to wade nearly up to their chin in the raging waters before Moses raised his staff and the sea split in two. Despite not knowing how to swim, Harriet Tubman plunged into the waterways of Maryland's eastern shore to help others escape their bondage. Staring down billy clubs and snarling dogs, John Lewis and other marchers summoned the strength to cross the Edmund Pettus Bridge over the Alabama River. All surrendered themselves to the perilous, uncertain waters, literal or metaphorical, on the faith that they would win their freedom. Activist April Albright of Black Voters Matters has a phrase for taking this plunge, going neck deep. In this moment of national memory, 161 years after Union troops arrived in Galveston to share news of emancipation that was long overdue, I think about the question Sister April asks about these stories. Are we neck-deep people, too? Juneteenth is a complicated holiday. It's a celebration of Black liberation and resilience. It's also a reminder that no victory in the fight for freedom is permanent. Perhaps most of all, it's a call to a nation with a divided soul to ask ourselves what the path to liberation looks like today, and what it takes to follow it. Lately, though, it seems that path is growing more treacherous. Seemingly every day we bear witness to audacious and crafty new ways to strip away Black and brown power. We see it in the backlash against affirmative action and equal opportunity employment. We see it in the recent Supreme Court decision that cleared the way for Republicans to gerrymander communities out of their vote. We see it in widening health disparities, resegregating schools, and a fraying social safety net. And we see it in a country that, as it approaches its 250th anniversary, still lives in the shadows of racism, shadows that grow deeper and wider as this president appeals to a vision of America in which belonging is about blood and soil. As urgent and painful an example as any is how Donald Trump has marshaled the full force of the federal government to terrorize and brutalize communities of color, including our immigrant communities. At its core, Juneteenth teaches us that liberation must include everyone, not just those who conform to the people in power's idea of what it means to be an American. These are the raging waters of our moment, and I found myself more than neck deep. It's not a battle I sought out. I'd be the first to admit that I didn't know much about federal immigration policy when I got to Congress. But it's the battle that found me, and it's worth fighting. When Donald Trump took power again, the first immigrant detention center he opened was right in the heart of the New Jersey district I represent in the United States Congress. It's called Delaney Hall, and it's probably as close as you can get to hell on earth. The stench is overwhelming. The inside is dark and cramped. The halls echo with gasps and sobs, folks begging to see their families again, to speak to a lawyer. There's hardly a whiff of food to be found, and I've been told what little food detainees are served is moldy, green, and full of live worms. Detainees report being beaten and pepper sprayed by guards. A 41-year-old Haitian man died in ICE custody just a day after arriving at Delaney last year. The people inside Delaney Hall have desperately pleaded their cases to me. The vast, vast majority of them have no criminal record, and many were following the legal processes to stay in this country when they were rounded up. Yet hundreds are held hostage, forced to suffer as understaffed and underwhelmed immigration courts slog through an ever-growing backlog of cases. I've gone inside many times, and I'm always shaken to my core. You can't help but wonder, if this isn't torture, then what is? Delaney Hall stands in the heart of my community, among the least wealthy districts in the country, and made up of mostly black and brown families, with nearly a third of our neighbors born outside the country. It's precisely the type of community this administration is targeting, precisely the type of community they want to be afraid. Masked, badgeless men roll through in SUVs. Neighbors disappear from their own driveways. Pepper spray is wielded at point-blank range. It's created an atmosphere of palpable fear that has forced parents to skip shifts at work, or stay home from doctor's appointments, or stretch a week's worth of groceries, medicine, and diapers into two or three. One thing you should know about me, I'm fiercely protective of my people. Maybe it comes from being the oldest child and helping raise my siblings, or being a mom myself. But if you come from my community, you will answer to me. So when we learned about the atrocities at Delaney Hall, I did what I'm supposed to do as a member of Congress. I went to see for myself what the Trump administration was doing in our name and with our tax dollars. What should have been a short and peaceful congressional oversight visit, members of Congress have the explicit legal right to visit detention facilities unannounced, quickly descended into chaos manufactured by ICE. After an agent at Delaney Hall received orders from then-Deputy Attorney General Todd Blanche, whom Trump has since tapped to lead the Justice Department, armed and masked ICE agents waded into a crowd and began pushing and shoving so they could arrest the mayor of Newark, Ross Baraka. Days later, the administration brought criminal charges against me stemming from that confrontation. Today, I'm facing up to 17 years in prison for crimes that I did not commit. Why drum up charges to go after me? Why did ICE tell so many lies that a federal judge said they should stop? They aren't trying to punish me for what I did. They're trying to punish me for what I believe, what I've said, and for doing my job. It was shocking, but it shouldn't have been surprising. On top of all that, we know Trump is no stranger to attacking black women, and those attacks take a real toll. They can drain you of your financial resources, not to mention your energy and joy. Many nights I lie awake thinking about how this ordeal is tormenting the people I love. My mother is worried sick about the death threats. My husband is stretched thin while I'm wrapped up in court. My 10-year-old is terrified of losing her mom. I worry about what it means for all of them, and for the baby that I'm carrying right now, that I could be gone for 17 years. But here's what I know. My prosecution is about so much more than me. It's about the 800,000 people who sent me to Congress to be their voice. When I walk into a hearing room, or step onto the floor of the House, or visit somewhere like Delaney Hall, I'm not just there as LaMonica, I'm there as an elected representative of my community, the place I grew up, the people I've known my whole life. I'm there on behalf of black and brown families, folks who have been terrorized by ICE, people whose lives have been made worse by this administration. So when this administration tries to criminalize doing my job, tries to silence me, drain me of financial resources, and drown me in legal procedure, they're not just tearing down one person, they're trying to exert dominance over an entire community, one that doesn't look or think like them. It's Jim Crow resurrected in unmarked cars, marble halls, trumped-up charges, and legal briefs. These efforts to intimidate will not stop with my case. If they can make an example of me, then they can bully even more elected leaders, or anyone at all, into submission. That's how they amass more power for themselves and put people who don't look or think like them back in their place, which is the entire goal of their political project. That's nothing new in our country. In fact, for most of our history, people in power didn't have to care about people like the ones I represent. But the brute force of the ballot box has made them care. That's why my legal fight is also a fight for the most powerful resource the powerless have at their disposal, democracy itself. And I think that's worth fighting for. For what it's worth, black women have always known this. We've never had the luxury of taking democracy for granted. It's why we've always stepped into the gaps, for our families, our communities, and everybody else's, too. Go to any protest, we're on the front lines. Check any election, we vote, we organize, we show up, because we know precisely what's at stake. This administration's purpose in imposing so much suffering and keeping its feet on our necks is to make us feel afraid. That terror is their most powerful weapon. So many of us have lived it. But the path to freedom has never been easy. That is the story of our nation's 250-year history. When our founders defied a formidable empire, when slaves threw off the yoke of tyranny, when suffragists gathered at Seneca Falls, when young people flocked to Selma and Stonewall, Ferguson and Lafayette Square, they had no idea if, when, or how ultimate victory would be won. They simply had faith the first step was the right one, and kept on walking. You don't need to be black or brown to notice that our nation is retreating on the path of freedom, but our communities feel it in our bones. What was once hidden in dog whistles is now screamed in our faces. What was once buried in statues is now openly declared as the law of the land. In this heavy moment, Juneteenth reminds us that freedom never comes overnight, and it is never permanent. For every step forward, we're dragged a half step back. But that doesn't mean we stop walking. We are not called to certainty, we are called to courage. It's what this moment demands of all of us. Our freedom depends on it. We don't have to know how we'll get across the sea before we wade in neck deep. We just have to have faith that the first step is the right one and keep walking. Because we know this, raging waters have parted before, but never once for those who stayed on the shore. And again, that's Juneteenth as a reminder that progress is never absolute by LaMonica McIver. And that's all the time we have for today's Rolling Stone. I'm Brian Kim for the Virginia Voice. You can hear this program Saturdays at 2:30 p.m. and again on Wednesdays at 9:30 p.m. You can also listen anytime on demand at www.virginiavoice.org. 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

0: Blind and vision-impaired individuals, as well as people with other disabilities, more often than not, are offered much-needed invaluable resources, but are rarely asked or provided opportunities to be the helpers and serve as a beacon of hope for others of similar circumstance. Shards of Light, Voices of the Blind and Vision Impaired, is an initiative designed to showcase the talents of the visually impaired citizens of Virginia. Shards of Light speaks to the cracks of our lives and the light that floods in to illuminate the dark. It's about the lessons learned from these cracks, the emotions that mark their impact, and ultimately, the hope and strength that emboldens us to move onward. Furthermore, shards of light are our best attributes, our personal radiance. It is these golden rays of light that serves as a beacon and fills us with pride when shared with others. Art and creativity play a valuable role in boosting confidence and self-esteem and makes us feel more engaged and resilient. And when we create, we let others see through our eyes. Our goal is to identify individuals whose creative abilities are conducive to an audio access format, such as creative writing, musicians, singers, comedians, etc., and broadcast them on the air and internet through a partnership with Virginia Voice, an audio access service. 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Let us share a shard of your light with others.
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2: 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The first article is by Richard Hall, Nick Popley, and Connor Green. Trump and Iranian official sign agreement to stop fighting and reopen the Strait of Hormuz. June 15, 2026. President Donald Trump and Iran's lead negotiator digitally signed a preliminary agreement to end the war between the United States and Iran, administration officials said Monday, setting the stage for a formal ceremony in Switzerland later this week that could reopen the Strait of Hormuz after months of disruption to global trade. But even as both sides celebrated what they portrayed as a breakthrough, significant questions remained unanswered. The specific terms of the Memorandum of Understanding have not yet been made public, and officials indicated that some of the most contentious disputes, including the future of Iran's nuclear program and broader regional security arrangements, would be deferred to subsequent negotiations. Senior U.S. officials told reporters on a briefing call Monday that Trump, Vice President J.D. Vance, and Mohammed Ghalibaf, Iran's parliamentary speaker and chief negotiator in the talks, had signed the agreement virtually on Sunday. A formal signing ceremony is expected to take place Friday, June 19th in Geneva. Trump suggested he would not attend, saying Vance would most likely represent the United States. Oil and crop prices fell in the wake of the deal's announcement. The UK, France, Germany, and Italy said Sunday they are prepared to lift sanctions on Iran. I'm very happy to say the deal's already signed, Trump said Monday from France, where he is attending the Group of Seven summit. A lot of great things are going to happen to the Middle East right now, and very importantly, the oil is plummeting down, and the stock market is shooting up like a rocket today. Hopefully, it's going to be a good relationship and we're going to get along. And if we don't, we go back to where we started. But I don't think it's going to be necessary, he added. Iran's deputy foreign minister confirmed the agreement on state television and said Iran would begin implementing it after a formal signing later this week. The agreement appeared to mark a major step toward ending more than 3 months of fighting that killed thousands, destabilized the Middle East, and rattled energy markets around the world. Trump said the Strait of Hormuz, which Iran militarized at the start of the war, spiking global energy prices, was already beginning to reopen and would be completely open by Friday without tolls. They're doing a little hunting for a couple of mines that they've already found, but ships are starting to go out now, he said. On Friday, it will be completely open. Yet, on the background call with reporters, U.S. officials offered a more complicated picture of the timeline. One senior official said traffic through the vital shipping corridor would increase gradually and that normal conditions were still weeks away. We probably won't return to normal in 2 weeks, but we will see a significant increase in Strait traffic, the official said. Another senior official on the same call said the Strait would be fully open by Friday. Many details of the framework, including surrounding Iran's nuclear program, were not immediately available. Some Democratic lawmakers said they couldn't properly evaluate the deal until they saw the text of the Memorandum of Understanding. Democrats have repeatedly tried to rein in Trump's war powers on Iran. The senior official said the memorandum would be made public within the next 24 to 48 hours. But Trump later suggested that the full text might not emerge until after the ceremony in Switzerland. I think pretty soon. I would say sometime after Friday, Trump said, when asked when the agreement would be released. I mean, I want it to be released because it's a very powerful document. The deal's announcement came hours after an Israeli strike on Beirut, Lebanon, threatened to derail talks as they reached the final stage. Israeli Prime Minister Benjamin Netanyahu and Defense Minister Israel Katz said in a statement that Israel's strikes came in response to continued Hezbollah attacks on Israel's territory, including a terror drone strike this morning. They added, Israel will not tolerate firing into its territory. Ceasefires like this are inherently a little dirty. We've seen that in Lebanon, where you know there's a significant reduction in the amount of fire coming from Hezbollah to Israel, and consequently coming from Israel into Lebanon. But it's not zero, said a senior U.S. official on background, implying that the fire traded would not derail the deal between the U.S. and Iran. Trump issued rare criticism of U.S. ally Israel, saying the attack should not have happened, particularly on a special day when we are so close to a peace deal with Iran. The Israeli army said it targeted a Hezbollah command center in Beirut after it launched aerial targets toward Israel. On Monday, Netanyahu stated that Israeli forces would remain in Lebanon following the U.S.-Iran agreement, while other members of his government called for a continuation of their country's parallel war. Iran had insisted that an eventual deal with the U.S. to end the war would include a halt to Israel's bombing campaign against Hezbollah and occupation of southern Lebanon. Israel's refusal to accept such a measure has reportedly caused a rift between Netanyahu and Trump, culminating in an expletive-laden call between the two leaders earlier this month over Trump's objections to strikes on Beirut. The Iranian foreign minister cautioned Monday that Iran remained deeply skeptical of U.S. intentions, even while acknowledging that a signing ceremony would likely take place this week. "We have a history of broken promises, non-implementation, and agreements being torn up," he said, after a meeting with members of Iran's Parliamentary Economic Commission. "We are planning both the negotiation process and the implementation of any agreement on the basis of distrust, past breaches of commitments, and previous experiences." He said that any agreement may create economic opportunities for Iran, but warned against allowing the country's economy to become dependent on negotiations with the U.S. Trump claimed in a Truth Social post Saturday that his agreement would prevent Iran from attaining a nuclear weapon. The Pakistani prime minister said Sunday that both sides have declared the immediate and permanent termination of military operations on all fronts, including in Lebanon. He added that technical talks would follow. Why Lebanon matters to an eventual peace deal. Iran's demand that Lebanon be included in an eventual peace agreement has been one of the major sticking points in reaching a deal with the U.S. to end the war. Trump has continually pressed Netanyahu to resist launching large-scale attacks in Lebanon while he tries to negotiate with Iran. But the Israeli prime minister has largely rebuffed those efforts. The tensions between the two close allies reached a crescendo earlier this month when Trump pressured Netanyahu to call off an attack on Beirut. According to Axios, Trump called Netanyahu crazy on a phone call and accused him of reacting disproportionately to Hezbollah attacks. Intense fighting broke out in Lebanon since March 2nd, when Hezbollah began firing rockets into Israel to support its ally Iran in the face of a U.S.-Israeli surprise attack. Despite a months-long bombing campaign in Beirut,

Intense fighting broke out in Lebanon since March 2nd, when Hezbollah began firing rockets into Israel to support its ally Iran in the face of a U.S.-Israeli surprise attack. Despite a months-long bombing campaign in Beirut and across the country, the occupation of much of southern Lebanon and the widespread destruction of Lebanese villages along the border between the two countries, the Israeli army has been unable to deal a fatal blow to Hezbollah, a Shia militant group and political party that is allied with Iran. Israeli attacks have killed more than 3,700 people in Lebanon, including 132 health workers and 247 children, according to Lebanon's health ministry. Around 1 million Lebanese people have been displaced by the war, and Human Rights Watch said Israel has committed numerous violations of the laws of war in Lebanon with total impunity, including apparently deliberate or indiscriminate attacks on journalists, civilians, medics, financial institutions, reconstruction-related facilities, and peacekeepers, in addition to the widespread and unlawful use of white phosphorus in populated areas. Israel says 24 of its soldiers and 4 civilians have been killed over the same period, and Human Rights Watch has also accused Hezbollah of failing to take adequate measures to protect civilians. What is in the proposed peace deal? Little is definitively known about the framework of the agreement, and each side has accused the other of dishonesty in public statements about its terms. Iranian state-linked news agency Mehr reported on Sunday that the agreement includes the suspension of U.S. sanctions on Iranian oil and the release of billions of dollars in frozen Iranian assets. But senior U.S. officials said Monday that the administration would only release frozen funds if Iran complies with the agreement. One official said the U.S. is also prepared to release sanctions against Iran and would do some small gestures of that in the beginning if they make some small gestures to us that show us they are willing to meet their commitments as well. Trump claimed in his Truth Social post on Saturday that Iran had agreed not to seek a nuclear weapon, and despite Iran's demand for reparations for war damages, no money would change hands. He also said that the deal would lead to the reopening of the Strait of Hormuz and implied that the U.S. would acquire and destroy Iran's highly enriched uranium. At the appropriate time when all is calm, we will go in and get out the nuclear dust, buried deep under the powerful sunken granite mountains, thanks to our beautiful B-2 bombers and their brilliant pilots, and downblend and destroy it, whether in Iran or the United States, he wrote. But at least one senior U.S. official said that reopening the strait to full traffic would take time, likely weeks, and the future of Iran's enriched uranium had not been fully resolved. The U.S. and Israel justified the launch of the war by claiming it was necessary to destroy Iran's missile program and to end its support for militant proxy groups across the Middle East. Those aims do not appear to have been achieved. How Israel is responding to the U.S.-Iran agreement. Netanyahu said at a news conference Monday that without an agreement, Israel would continue fighting to prevent Iran from obtaining nuclear weapons. As long as I am the Prime Minister of Israel, it will not happen. Netanyahu also ruled out Israel withdrawing its forces from Lebanon, despite Iran's push for it to do so. Iran wanted us to withdraw from there, but it did not happen, the Israeli leader said. Do you know why it didn't happen, among other reasons? Because I stood very, very firm. He stated that Israel

Israeli forces would remain in Lebanon, as well as Gaza and Syria, for as long as necessary. Far-right members of Netanyahu's ruling coalition, meanwhile, vocally criticized the agreement and pushed for the continuation of the country's war in Lebanon. Trump's agreement does not bind us. Israel is not subject to the United States, and we are an independent and sovereign nation, the national security minister said in a post on social media on Monday, adding that we must not compromise on anything less than the dismantling of Hezbollah. The Israeli finance minister said on Monday that the agreement was bad for Israel and for the entire free world, period. Former Israeli officials tell Time that the deal has not been well received in the country. The common assumption here in Israel is that this agreement is very bad, says Michael Milstein, a retired colonel and former IDF advisor. Milstein and Saima Shine, who both served in multiple intelligence roles in Israel, tell Time that their biggest concerns with the agreement center around Israel's nuclear arsenal and Lebanon. Shine contends that deferring negotiations over the future of Iran's nuclear program, as American officials indicated would occur, brings the U.S. to the negotiating table on the nuclear issue with less tools to pressure the Iranians and places it at a point of inferiority going into future talks. She also describes Israel and Lebanon's lack of inclusion in the negotiations over the agreement as a huge mistake on the side of the Americans and a huge blow for the government in Lebanon, as well as the Israeli government, arguing that it leaves the future of fighting in Lebanon uncertain. There is no clear announcement that the war in Lebanon will end immediately after the agreement will be signed, Milstein says. This is Time.com. Trump, an Iranian official, signed agreement to stop fighting, reopen Strait of Hormuz, by Richard Hall, Nick Popley, and Connor Green, June 15, 2026. The next article is by Ali Vez. America and Iran have an agreement and 60 days to prevent the next war. June 15, 2026. Ships of the world, start your engines. Let the oil flow. President Donald Trump wrote on Truth Social on Sunday evening while announcing a deal with Iran to end the war, which led to thousands of deaths and disrupted the global economy with the closure of the Strait of Hormuz. The agreement between the U.S. and Iran on Sunday, which is expected to be formally signed on June 19th in Switzerland, should neither be dismissed nor overstated. It is not a breakthrough in the grand sense of that word. It does not reconcile their irreconcilable American and Iranian narratives, settle the nuclear dispute, or inaugurate a new regional order. What it does is more modest, but nonetheless important. It creates a breathing space in which diplomacy can try to recover from the violence that nearly buried it. That pause was badly needed. More than 3 months after the U.S. and Israel launched their war against Iran on February 28th, the region had settled into a dangerous twilight between ceasefire and conflict. Washington and Tehran reached a truce on April 8 that reduced the scale of fighting, but not the risk of renewed escalation. American and Iranian forces continued trading blows. Iran and Israel continued to test each other. Gulf states remained exposed to retaliation. Commercial traffic through the Strait of Hormuz, the vital waterway through which the region's insecurity quickly becomes a global economic problem, remained hostage to dueling coercive measures.
Therein lies the immediate value of the memorandum. If implemented, the June 14th agreement should reopen Hormuz, unwind the maritime shadow war, and give regional economies some relief from the energy and food price shocks that followed the disruption of shipping. This is the first test. If vessels do not move, markets do not calm, and regional states do not feel less exposed, the agreement will exist only as a diplomatic press release. The second function of the deal is to buy time for the harder negotiations on Iran's nuclear program. The nuclear file. Washington and Tehran now have 60 days to attempt what they failed to do before the American-Israeli war against Iran last June, and again before their war against Iran in February. Define mutually acceptable limits on Iran's nuclear program and reciprocal economic relief. The questions are familiar, but not easier for it. How will international nuclear inspectors be allowed to return? What happens to the fissile material produced before June 2025? How does one verify a program that has operated for years in translucence and for nearly a year in alarming opacity? What sanctions relief is Iran actually being promised in exchange? And how can Washington deliver on its promises? This is where the understanding becomes, almost by design, a misunderstanding, because each side has an incentive to hear what it wants to hear, and every reason to accuse the other of bad faith when difficult political realities intrude. Washington can read the text as proof that pressure worked. Military force and threat of greater destruction restored freedom of navigation and brought Iran back to the table. Tehran can read it as proof that resistance worked. Iran survived a devastating assault, demonstrated its ability to impose costs, and preserved enough leverage to extract relief. Both sides can claim victory. Neither has accepted defeat. That ambiguity made the agreement possible. It is also what could undo it. Nor are the complications only textual. They are psychological and political. The Trump administration will be tempted to believe that more coercion can extract better terms. Iranian leaders, having twice been attacked while diplomacy was underway, will be deeply reluctant to make concessions that can be banked by Washington and then discarded. Israel will fear that any deal leaves Iran with too much military and nuclear capability. The hardliners in Tehran and Washington will fear that any deal gives away too much for too little. The space for compromise is narrow, and the incentives for posturing and brinkmanship are high. Yet there is a way, though, provided the parties resist the allure of the all-or-nothing bargain. A comprehensive deal in 60 days is unlikely. A sequence of smaller, verifiable exchanges is not. Iran could restore the International Atomic Energy Agency's access and account for missing fissile material in return for the U.S. lifting a major category of sanctions on Iran's economy. A subsequent step could deal with the disposition of Iran's enriched uranium stockpile. Further steps could address the duration of an enrichment moratorium, the scope of monitoring, and broader economic relief. This approach would not solve every dispute at once, but it would create momentum, reduce mistrust through performance, and make a relapse into war more costly for both sides. The regional track for peace. The regional track for peace between the U.S. and Iran matters just as much. The states that help facilitate this memorandum, Pakistan, Turkey, Saudi Arabia, Egypt, and Qatar, should not declare the mission accomplished.
They should launch a sustained dialogue on regional security, invite Iran and all willing regional states to participate, and ask the 5 permanent members of the UN Security Council to observe rather than dominate the process. The agenda should be clear: the protection of maritime commerce, respect for sovereignty, non-interference, and the gradual demilitarization of regional rivalries, including through commitments not to use non-state armed groups as instruments of state policy. None of this will be easy. The agreement may collapse under the weight of its own ambiguities. It may drift into a prolonged no war, no peace limbo. Or it may be overtaken by a single strike, a miscalculation, or political provocation. But the alternative is not a better deal, magically delivered by more pressure. It is the return of a war that has already shown its capacity to damage Iran, endanger Israel, expose the Gulf, strain the U.S., and shock the global economy. The memorandum is not a finish line. It is a narrow ledge. The task now is to widen it before someone falls off. This is Time.com. America and Iran have an agreement, and 60 days to prevent the next war. By Ali Vaez, June 15, 2026. The next article is by editor Richard Hall. Anthropic pulls its most powerful AI models after the U.S. bars foreign access. June 13, 2026. Anthropic disabled its most powerful artificial intelligence models on Friday to comply with a U.S. government order blocking their use by any foreign national. According to Anthropic, the Trump administration cited national security concerns when it issued an export control directive on Friday that called for suspending all access to its Fable 5 and Mythos 5 models by any foreign national, including Anthropic's own employees. The company said in a statement that it had to abruptly disable access to the models for all customers to comply with the order. Users reported being unable to access the models on Saturday. "We apologize for this disruption to our customers. We believe this is a misunderstanding and are working to restore access as soon as possible," the Anthropic statement said. The U.S. government has used export controls in the past to restrict the sale of semiconductor chips that power AI models, but never on the models themselves. The order marks a significant escalation in its efforts to prevent foreign adversaries from using American-made AI technology and shows that it increasingly views the models as a national security asset. It also comes amid a dispute between Anthropic and the Trump administration, which began when the company refused to allow the U.S. military to use its AI models for fully autonomous weapon systems. The Pentagon placed Anthropic on a blacklist as a result, deeming it too dangerous for government use. And with these export controls, it has now also been deemed too dangerous for foreign use. Anthropic said it had received notification on Friday that the government had become aware of a method of jawbreaking in Fable 5. In its statement, Anthropic said it had received only verbal notice of a potential narrow, non-universal jailbreak from the government and disagreed that it should be grounds for a recall. The Wall Street Journal reported that Commerce Secretary Howard Lutnick sent a letter to Anthropic Chief Executive Dario Arnodi notifying the company of the restrictions. The timing of the announcement could be damaging to Anthropic, coming ahead of an expected initial public offering in the U.S. AI rival SpaceX launched its own IPO on Friday,
a development that made it the sixth most valuable public company in the U.S., with a market cap of $2.1 trillion. OpenAI is also reportedly considering a similar move. The Pentagon's Chief Information Officer, Kirsten Davies, said in a post on X that the Defense Department was prioritizing national security and the security of our warfighters. Some things are simply more important than revenue cycles, clickbait, and pre-IPO valuation. America first, always, she wrote. Neither the Pentagon nor the Commerce Department, which reportedly issued the order, responded to a request for comment from Time. Why is the government concerned about these AI models? Anthropic rolled out its latest AI model, Claude Fable 5, earlier this week, claiming it represents a new level of capability it calls Mythos class, the name it gave to the tier above the previous Opus class models. The company claimed at launch that the model's capabilities exceed those of any model we've ever made generally available. The model was particularly effective at identifying software vulnerabilities. Experts had warned that the model's capabilities posed a risk at being used in cyber attacks. Anthropic acknowledged in its release statement on June 9 that releasing a model this capable comes with risks, and said it had introduced safeguards that would block its use for some topics. Without safeguards, Fable 5's capabilities in areas like cybersecurity could be misused to cause serious damage, it said in the statement. But the U.S. government appears to be claiming that a jailbreak exists that allows users to work around those safeguards. Anton Light, a fellow with the Technology and International Affairs Program at the Carnegie Endowment for International Peace, where he researches the political economy of artificial intelligence, tells Time the immediate impact of the shutdown may be overshadowed by what it reveals about U.S. AI capabilities. It shows how irrelevant most other countries have become to AI policy. It seems like neither access to foreign markets nor any retaliation options held by any other country factored into the administration's decision, he says. The U.S. is so far ahead in the AI race already that it can afford to leave other countries behind as an afterthought of a domestic decision. Light described the move by the U.S. government as an in-price instrument to deal with the potential existence of a jailbreak. Nevertheless, the decision has sparked debate in other countries over so-called AI sovereignty, the ability of a nation to control its own artificial intelligence technology, after showing how easily they can be cut off from the world's most advanced models. But Light says the debate over AI sovereignty misses the broader point. Policymakers in these countries will take note and try to react. They'll talk about sovereignty and weaning their countries from foreign AI, but that's as unlikely today as it was yesterday, he says. Only the U.S. builds frontier models, and the U.S. controls almost all the chips needed to train them, Light says. Even a best-case mega project to reach the frontier might take more than 2 years to get there, so there simply is no short-term waking up to be had. This is Time.com. Anthropic pulls its most powerful AI models after U.S. bars foreign access. By Richard Hall, June 13, 2026. The next article is by contributor Ann Menon. Why Brexit Still Haunts British Politics. June 13, 2026. Roughly 10 years ago, the people of the United Kingdom voted to leave the European Union by a margin of 52-48. Nearly a decade later, public opinion has shifted, and there are signs that the decision to leave is being questioned
by at least some within the governing Labour Party. Perhaps most strikingly, Wes Streeting, until recently Health Secretary, and since his resignation, a vocal critic of Prime Minister Keir Starmer, recently declared that leaving the European Union was a catastrophic mistake and went on to argue that Britain's future lies within Europe. Cue the outrage from Brexit supporters and a wave of speculation that a new leader might adopt a far more ambitious approach to relations within the EU. But both outrage and speculation overlook key logistical questions. Among them, where does the UK stand when it comes to its relationship with the EU? What would it take for the UK to rejoin? And if so, how might the EU respond? To understand the UK's EU U-turn, it's worth briefly mapping the road which led us to this moment. After the June 23, 2016 referendum vote and a lengthy transition period, Brexit formally occurred in January 2020. The UK finally exited the single market just roughly a year later, having negotiated the Trade and Cooperation Agreement, or TCA, which remains the legal basis for most elements of the bilateral relationship to this day. Despite bold promises by successive Conservative governments to boost growth by slashing large swathes of EU law, many still reside on UK statute books. What's more, the UK failed to make use of its newfound regulatory autonomy except in certain limited areas, notably financial services. Then the Labour government of Keir Starmer came to power, vowing to fix Boris Johnson's botched Brexit deal and to tear down the barriers to trade it had erected. So what began became known as the reset, as the new government set about tinkering with the deal signed by the former Prime Minister. Yet this tinkering had its limit. Labour did not revisit the underlying principles behind the TCA, a rejection of the customs union or membership of the EU's single market, or the free movement of people. At the UK-EU summit held in May 2025, the two sides agreed an agenda for negotiations focusing on agriculture, the linking of their respective emissions trading systems, possible UK participation in the EU's internal electricity market, and a youth mobility scheme. They also pledged to work together more closely on security, as President Donald Trump set about undermining the assumptions on which Europeans had based their security thinking since World War II. Over a year on from that summit, there is not much to celebrate. The French can be happy. They secured a 12-year extension to the deal on fisheries that was more than they'd initially demanded. That aside, there has been previous little obvious progress and some notable setbacks. Foremost among the latter was the breakdown of talks over UK participation in the Security Action for Europe, or SAFE program, intended to accelerate joint defense procurement. The 150 billion euro price tag attached to the scheme by the EU prompted the UK to walk away from the talks, revealing the hollowness of the fine rhetoric about the vital importance of shared security interests. As for the rest, negotiations continue on the technical areas earmarked for tighter cooperation. Some predictable points of contention have arisen, notably about the breadth of issues over which the EU expects the UK to align with its laws, with no formal say over what those laws contain. Added to which, discussions on youth mobility seem to have run into trouble over the UK's proposed cap on numbers, which is unacceptable.
but also the EU's demand that European students who study at UK universities should be able to pay the much lower home fees of about £9,500 rather than the nearly £60,000 some international students pay when studying in the UK. Evidence that things are not going well is provided by the ambiguity shrouding plans for a second UK-EU summit. The intention, on the UK side at least, was that this would be an opportunity to announce the deals agreed and lay out a program for future cooperation. The fact that a meeting initially scheduled for May and then June is now only tentatively penciled in for July speaks volumes about the current likelihood of progress. Here, a crucial asymmetry becomes obvious. The British government is desperate to make progress in tearing down trade barriers, to the point where, not content with current negotiations, it has made clear that it wants to go further. Yet the EU, for its part, does not share London's sense of urgency. Deals on agriculture or electricity matter far less to European policymakers than they do to their British counterparts. The EU side is willing to hold the economic negotiations hostage to progress in talks over youth mobility. And then, following Labour's appalling performance in local elections held in May, a leadership contest burst out into the open. Wes Streeting made sure relations with the EU would be an element of the debate. In doing so, he sparked a fervid speculation about whether the UK might be gearing up for a step change in its approach to the EU, and even considering an application to rejoin. Will the UK attempt to rejoin the EU? What, then, should we make of all this? On the one hand, what Streeting said should be treated with a degree of caution, partly because he didn't really say anything at all. He shed little light on what the special relationship he called for with the EU would entail, and rejoining one day is hardly a firm policy pledge. We also must be conscious of the fact that Streeting benefited from his bold, if vague, claims. He is widely expected to be a contender for the Labour leadership if and when there is a contest. And the people who ultimately get to decide who the new Labour leader, and therefore the new British Prime Minister, are the Labour Party members. This group tends to be more pro-European than the population as a whole. Recent polling suggests that 58% of all likely voters wish to rejoin the EU, but an overwhelming 84% of Labour votes wish the same. Consequently, leadership candidates will have to talk the talk on Europe. At best, they will succeed, as Streeting has, in giving off a pro-European vibe without committing to anything specific. At worst, they will tie their hands with promises they are unable to keep. But we should treat the pledges made with some skepticism, as recent history makes it all too clear that promises made during leadership elections are not necessarily promises kept. Plus, while a possible leadership contest has certainly spiced up the debate on relations with the EU, other factors completely independent of Starmer's tenuous grip on power are conspiring to induce Labour Party MPs to reconsider the relationship. For one thing, the economic impacts of Brexit are being more widely discussed. Chancellor of the Exchequer, Rachel Reeves, has taken to highlighting the economic estimate that Brexit has negatively affected UK GDP by 8%. But even if the UK gets everything it wants from the reset talks currently underway, the measures being discussed could contribute, according to the government's own forecasts, well shy of 1%. Desperate for growth, seen as the key to the prospect of re-election in 2029,
Labour MPs are now wondering if closer ties with the EU might be a way of achieving this. Second, changes in world politics have led some on the left to conclude that the UK should hug its European neighbors closer still. As President Trump undermines the US security guarantee, there is clearly an incentive for Europeans to seek greater autonomy when it comes to security. More broadly, in a world in which the US is seen as increasingly unreliable, some Labour MPs are asking whether the UK should also be more European in its approach to regulation in areas such as AI, rather than diverging from EU rules in an effort to attract American investment. Finally, there is politics. Labour have, since the 2024 election, lost a number of voters to parties on the liberal left of the political spectrum, be that the Greens and Liberal Democrats, or Plaid Cymru in Wales, or the SNP in Scotland. In this way, the party has lost more Remain backers than Leave backers, in a context in which Brexit itself is becoming less popular amongst the British public. As such, winning back these voters and attempting to reunite progressive voters under the Labour banner is a key priority. This is prompting some in the party, such as Starmer himself, to suggest that an ambitious approach to the relationship with the EU might be one way of achieving this. For a variety of reasons, therefore, conversations are happening in the governing party about whether more can be done to rebuild the UK's relationship with the EU. But what would a more ambitious agenda mean? Here, things get tricky. We know what the UK wants. London quite fancies using alignment to secure market access in sectors beyond those currently under negotiation. The problem is the EU is not necessarily willing to concede this. Viewed from Brussels, the UK is trying to gain the benefits of a single market without signing up to the obligations, notably significant cash payments and freedom of movement of people. European leaders, therefore, are increasingly making it clear that the UK should choose from one of the many models of relationship that have been created for other countries, rather than hoping for its own bespoke deal. Broadly speaking, there are three models to pick from. The UK could negotiate a customs union with the EU, or it could join the single market. Neither is without significant problems. The former would deprive London of its ability to negotiate its own trade deals and would have relatively little in the way of economic impact anyway. The latter would certainly have a significant economic impact, but it would commit the UK to adopting EU rules over which it has no say for the whole economy, while also paying large sums for the privilege and signing up again for freedom of movement. Which leaves the third option. The UK could decide to rejoin the European Union. Some people in the Labour Party are privately suggesting the party should adopt rejoin as its central policy promise before the next election. There are others who are aghast at this idea. How the debate plays out depends on many things, not least the identity of the new Prime Minister. What is clear is that the debate is heating up and relations with the EU are again becoming a key area of debate, at least within the governing party. How will the EU respond? If the UK does choose to pursue a path towards rejoining the EU, the question shifts. What does the EU make of all this, and what will it cost the UK? After all, relations with the UK are not the priority for Brussels, in the same way relations with the EU are a priority for the British government.
Consequently, the EU will ensure it benefits from any agreements struck. We've already seen this dynamic with the financial demands made of the UK during its attempt to join SAFE. We've seen it too in the more than £500 million the British government paid to participate for 1 year in the EU's student exchange program, Erasmus. Not least, the EU will strike a hard bargain to encourage the return. That is, it will ensure the UK accepts obligation as well as gaining rights in order to underline the benefits of membership to others who might be pondering the benefits of weakening the bloc. Many member state governments are confronting populist insurgents who argue that the EU is too powerful and interferes too much in national life. Giving the UK some sort of bespoke single market access might encourage member states to demand special treatment. Then there is Switzerland, which just concluded a renegotiation of its settlement with the EU and will be watching negotiations with the UK closely to ensure that London does not get anything that Bern was denied. Hence, the insistence that the UK, if it wants to go further, choose from one of the established options on offer. And why not? Should the UK join the single market, the EU would be able to pass regulations binding on a G7 economy that would have no formal say over the content of them. Whether such an arrangement would survive contact with British politics and the famously outspoken British media is another question entirely. And what of membership? Should the UK apply to join, the EU would be obligated by its own treaty to consider the application. But one thing is clear, the kinds of special treatment the UK enjoyed when it was a member state, a rebate to its budget contributions, and an opt-out from the euro, among others, will simply not be an offer. Without Margaret Thatcher's EU budget rebate, the UK would likely pay £5 billion a year more for membership than it did before Brexit, which would make selling the idea in the UK much more difficult. From the perspective of Brussels, in contrast, seeing the only member state that ever left a club come back cap in hand to request re-entry would be little short of a political triumph. The British governing party is pondering its relationship with the EU again. And as ever, all available choices involve difficult trade-offs. The status quo comes with an economic cost. Single market membership, short of EU membership, will significantly constrain British autonomy. Rejoining will necessitate difficult negotiations over the terms of re-entry and doubtless a heated argument at home. Which option the UK chooses will hinge on an internal political development first and foremost, the identity of a new Prime Minister. But also debates within the Labour Party, the state of the polls, the development of public opinion, and the success or otherwise of the government in generating growth by other means. Whatever the ultimate decision, this much is clear. A decade on from the referendum that led to Brexit, Europe continues to haunt British politics. This is Time.com, Why Brexit Still Haunts British Politics, by Anand Menon, June 13, 2026. The next article is by Philip Wang. Judge rejects late bid to keep Trump's name on Kennedy Center as deadline looms. June 12, 2026. President Donald Trump's name remained affixed to the Kennedy Center on Friday, June 12th, the deadline a federal judge had set for the letters to be taken down. But a federal judge denied a last-minute effort by the center's board of trustees to keep the signage in place for now, as workers were putting up scaffolding under the sign, suggesting removal could be imminent. In the filing, the Kennedy Center said the court should grant a stay of the judge's order because it had strong arguments to raise on appeal,
and that removing Trump's name would be both wasteful for the center and confusing for the public. That move drew immediate backlash and a lawsuit from Representative Joyce Beattie of Ohio, one of the board's ex officio members who had been stripped of voting power on the board. Washingtonians have been keeping a close eye on the Kennedy Center as the court-ordered deadline nears. A live camera mounted outside of the Watergate Hotel balcony has been monitoring the exterior wall of the Kennedy Center for days. The live stream is set up by Hands Off the Art, an activist group that has been leading weekly protests outside the center this spring. Andrew Martin, a D.C. resident also known as Driberian on Threads, has been taking a daily picture outside of the Kennedy Center since the beginning of June. The account quickly garnered thousands of likes each day and more than 30,000 followers. "We are so hungry for even the teeniest smidgen of hope," Martin told the Washington Post, "of something that indicates that the bad days might be over." This is Time.com. Judge rejects late bid to keep Trump's name on Kennedy Center as deadline looms. By Philip Wang. June 12, 2026. That's all the time we have for Time Magazine this week. This program is also available on demand at www.virginiavoice.org. I'm Angela Plott for the Virginia Voice.

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0: Do you light up at the thought of theater, dance, baseball, or a good old-fashioned parade? 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
3: Hello, and welcome to A Woman's Perspective, where the news unfolds through the lens of a woman's world. From breaking stories to insightful articles, we bring you a fresh perspective on today's events. I'm Virginia Voice volunteer Tracy Rothschild Lynch, and today's reading begins with The Hidden Workers Most Threatened by AI. As artificial intelligence spreads, millions of middle-class job and human resources, billing, and payroll could be at risk. Most are held by women. This article was written by Ben Castleman for the New York Times and published on June 10, 2026. If artificial intelligence disrupts the job market, which workers will be most vulnerable? The obvious answer, and the one that has dominated the public debate over AI job loss in recent months, is that the workers most at risk are programmers, software engineers, and other tech industry employees. They have borne the brunt of the mass layoffs by Meta, Block, and other Silicon Valley companies. Their skills are the ones that AI systems have mastered first, but many economists are more concerned about a different, larger group of white-collar workers: customer service representatives, bookkeepers, payroll clerks, and human resources specialists who fly under the radar, but collectively account for tens of millions of jobs. Some of these workers have college degrees. Many do not. They are spread across the country and throughout the economy, working in every industry, in big cities and small towns, at major corporations and mom-and-pop businesses. They are disproportionately, overwhelmingly in some occupations, women. These jobs typically offer a middle-class salary or a pathway to achieving one, much as manufacturing jobs did for men before decades of globalization and automation wiped many of them away. I worry that AI will be to high school-educated women what deindustrialization was to high school-educated men, said Molly Kinder, a former researcher at the Brookings Institution, who is starting an organization focused on AI's impact on workers and the economy. For now, such an outcome is a fear, not a forecast. Despite high-profile layoffs in tech and finance, there is little firm evidence that AI has hurt the labor market as a whole. Economists have become increasingly convinced that disruptions are likely, but they say it is too early to know where or how widespread they will be. They remain broadly skeptical of claims that the technology will lead to mass unemployment in the near future. Some AI industry leaders have walked back such predictions in recent weeks. But given the extraordinary pace at which companies are adopting AI and at which the technology is improving, economists say policymakers need to consider the potential effects on the labor market. And they say they are concerned that the public debate has focused too much on software engineers and a relative handful of other high-status careers, lawyers, consultants, and economists, rather than the workers who could be the most vulnerable. Back office jobs deserve more attention in the AI discussion, said Mark Muro, an economist at Brookings who has studied the impact of the technology. These are the kind of anchor jobs for families and households, he said. We really do need to keep our eye on what's occurring across the entire labor market and in all of these occupations. Good jobs at risk. Software engineers have dominated the public discussion of AI, partly because they have been the first to adopt it in their work. Measures of AI exposure that are based on how people are using the technology, therefore, inevitably show programming jobs as among the most at risk. But as the technology spreads through the economy, a broader set of roles could be affected. For companies, the promise of AI is that it will save them money, and back office jobs are an obvious place to look for cut costs. If you think about the back office, that's not the main function of the company, so they might consider it a cost center, said Jung-Ho Chua, an accounting professor at Stanford. Economists at Northwestern University recently recalculated measures of AI exposure based on the makeup of the total workforce, not just the people using the technology. Administrative and frontline roles, such as customer service representatives, rose to the top of the list. The most affected jobs are secretaries, routine clerks, said Michelle Yin, one of the Working Papers authors. They're not computer scientists or data scientists at all. Widely cited measures of AI exposure, she added, give the wrong impression about who will be most effective, and in particular, tend to understate the impact on people without college degrees, older workers, and people of color. Ms. Kinder gave the example of a medical records specialist, a job that pays about $50,000 a year and typically doesn't require a college degree. More than 90% of the jobs are held by women, many of whom work from home, making it an ideal role for many mothers with young children. Other examples include billing and payroll clerks and customer service representatives, jobs that pay at or near middle-class salaries without requiring a college degree. All of them are dominated by women, and all of them, by various measures, are vulnerable to substitution with AI. My worry is that the lesson from deindustrialization is that many of these women will be able to get another job, but it might be a much worse job, Ms. Kinder said. It might be more precarious. Vanishing options. Such workers are also more vulnerable in another way. They will have a harder time recovering if they do lose their jobs. In a recent paper, researchers at GovAI, a nonprofit focused on AI policy, sorted occupations into categories based not only on how exposed they were to AI displacement, but also their ability to adapt to a job loss, using factors like age, education, and income. The good news, many of the workers most exposed to AI right now are relatively well positioned to adjust. They tend to be younger, giving them more time to shift directions in their career. They generally have more education and live in cities with more job opportunities. And they are more likely to have higher incomes, giving them the resources to sustain them through a job search. The workers to be most concerned about, the authors argue, are the ones who are both at high risk of displacement and have little capacity to adapt: customer service agents, secretaries, and other back office workers. If AI does lead to displacement, then these are the folks you might want to consider paying special attention to, said Sam Manning, one of the authors. Policymakers, he said, should think about what sort of additional support they might need to manage a job transition, compared to the managing partner at a consulting firm, or a lawyer, or a software engineer, who's similarly exposed. But if they lose their job, they have a lot of things that might make them better positioned to find a new one. Fewer rungs on the ladder. Back office workers are hardly stranger to technological disruption. Word processors displace typists. Spreadsheet programs and accounting software displace bookkeepers. Online booking sites displace travel agents. Those changes came gradually, however, giving workers a chance to adapt. Women, in particular, responded to the disappearance of many secretarial jobs in the 1980s and 90s by attending college in record numbers, opening pathways to better-paying careers. U.S. businesses employ far fewer secretaries than they did 50 years ago, but the jobs that remain are more complex and better paid than they used to be. Women who didn't attend college, however, have been pushed into retail, hospitality, and healthcare, sectors where jobs tend to be physically demanding and poorly paid, with few opportunities for advancement. College-educated women are the ones who came out on top from this, said Eliza Forsyth, an economist at the University of Illinois, who has studied earlier waves of white-collar automation. They're the ones who experienced the employment gains without the wage declines. Everyone else are the ones who didn't do as well from this technology. The risk with AI is that it'll move too quickly for workers to adapt, and that, this time, a college degree won't protect against displacement. Indeed, many of the jobs that women transitioned to during the computer revolution of the 1980s and 90s, like accounting and human resources, are now vulnerable to AI displacement. Ms. Forsyth said that AI was also likely to create new jobs, as did earlier technological revolutions. And it's too soon to know to what degree AI will displace workers rather than make them more productive, potentially allowing them to earn more. I would be cautious about just focusing on what we are losing as opposed to what we are going to gain on the other side, Ms. Forsyth said. Even if AI doesn't destroy jobs, there could be lasting consequences for workers caught in the transition. Mr. Murrow, the Brookings economist, has studied how AI threatens jobs that have traditionally served as, quote, gateways between low-paying, entry-level work and more sustainable careers. Someone who starts as a receptionist, for example, might move into a customer service job that pays only modestly better, but offers a chance to move into a much better job in human resources or even management. If AI eliminates that middle step, it could be harder for workers to move up a career ladder, said Justin Heck, a co-author on a recent article with Mr. Murrow. What happens if we're no longer building those schools

eliminates that middle step, it could be harder for workers to move up a career ladder, said Justin Heck, a co-author on a recent article with Mr. Murrow. What happens if we're no longer building those skills on the job? Where is there available to move up to? Mr. Heck asked. What are the ramifications 3 years from now? When workers remain stranded in low-wage work and employers are struggling to fill high-wage roles because we have carved out the middle. This article was titled, The Hidden Workers Most Threatened by AI. It was written by Ben Castleman of the New York Times and published on June 10th. Our next article is an important one for all of us as we age. It's entitled, It's a Stretch. It was published in Prevention US in June of 2026. It's written by Alyssa Young. Flexibility is your body's underappreciated superpower. A regular routine is all you need to tap into it. Can you touch your toes? We'll give you a second to check. We're in no way shaming you, but if the answer is no, your flexibility could use a little TLC. If you said yes, pat yourself on the back, but stretching should still be part of your routine. Being bendy isn't good just for bragging rights in yoga class. Flexibility is paramount when it comes to staying active, maintaining good balance, and minimizing pain and strains. Being loosey-goosey allows muscles and joints to move more freely and promotes good posture and coordination, all of which give you more stability and help prevent stiffness that can lead to pain or injury. Stretching is the key to unlocking it all. This gentle, soothing act is a physical activity that people of all ages and fitness levels can do. It requires only your own body and the soft nudge of gravity, says physical therapist Rachel Tavell, DPT. You don't need any experience to start. A consistent stretching routine can also boost energy because it increases blood flow everywhere, including in the brain, and helps to relieve stress due to the emphasis on breathing. Breathwork is a tension tamer. And the small achievement of finishing a 10-minute stretching session can trigger the brain's reward circuit and prompt the release of dopamine, a hormone involved in motivation. There are two types of stretching, dynamic and static. The first is done while moving. Think leg swings and arm circles, usually before exercise, as it warms muscles up so they're primed for activity. In static stretching, you hold each position, allowing muscles to lengthen, which increases flexibility. To build a routine you look forward to, check out the following mix of static stretches, perfect for all levels of flexibility. Aim to do the following 3 days a week. Consistency equals progress. When you stretch, hold each stretch for 10 to 30 seconds and repeat 2 to 4 times based on how you feel and the time you have. The right way to stretch. Avoid injury and get the most from each session with these expert stretching tips. Holding your stretch and doing multiple reps is the magic combo for seeing flexibility and mobility improvements, studies show. You may need to work up to 30 seconds. Inhale and exhale slowly in a controlled way. As you exhale, try sinking deeper into a stretch if you're able. Don't push if you feel true pain. Gradually ease into position. Don't bounce trying to reach further or get a deeper stretch. This can cause injury. Notice how you feel. A stretch should feel like a pulling sensation in the tissue. It may be a bit uncomfortable at first, but should not be sharply painful. The more time you spend breathing through a stretch, the more comfortable it should be. Number one, for tight inner thighs and lower back, the butterfly stretch. Step one, sit on the floor so your knees are bent open to opposite sides and the soles of your feet are touching each other. Step two, clasp both

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For an extra stretch, allow your elbows to rest on your knees and apply a little pressure during the stretch. Step 3, hold for 10 to 30 seconds. Then return to sitting up straight. For tight legs and lower back, the hamstring stretch. Step 1, stand up straight, feet hip width apart. Step 2, keeping your legs as straight as possible, it's okay to have a bit of bend in your knees, hinge at the waist, and slowly roll your spine down, lowering your hands to touch the floor or as far as possible. Step 3, hang there for 10 to 30 seconds, then slowly roll back up. For your hips, the figure 4 stretch. Sit up straight in a chair with both feet on the ground. Step 2, cross your leg over your right knee. Lean forward with your back slightly rounded. The further forward you lean, the deeper the stretch in your hips. Step 3, hold for 10 to 30 seconds, then sit up straight again. A pec stretch. Step 1, stand up straight, arms at your side. Step 2, move both arms straight back behind you and clasp your hands together or hold a strap taut between them. Gently lift your arms slightly so you feel a stretch in your chest. Step 3, hold for 10 to 30 seconds. For your calves, hips, and torso, lunge with an overhead reach. Step 1, stand up straight with your hands on your hips. Step 2, step back with your left leg and sink into a lunge with your back leg straight. Balance on the ball of your back foot with your right knee bent at about 90 degrees in a standard lunge position. Reach your right arm up to the ceiling, then over your head toward the left. Hold for 10 to 30 seconds. Step 3, return to starting position and repeat on the opposite side. For your lower back and butt, do a double knee to chest stretch. Step 1, lie on your back, knees bent, feet flat on the floor, arms at your side. Step 2, bring your knees toward your chest, hugging your legs around your shins, head and back flat on the ground. Step 3, hold for 10 to 30 seconds, rocking your hip from side to side. For your spine and shoulders, a side-lying thoracic rotation. Step 1, lie on your left side. You can use a pillow to support your head if desired. With your top knee bent at 90 degrees and your arm outstretched, palms touching. Step 2, keeping your legs and hips where they are, lift your right arm up towards the ceiling and let it fall open until your head and eyes are facing towards the right. Open as wide as you can without moving your lower body. Step 3, hold for 10 to 30 seconds, then flip over and repeat on the opposite side. And these fantastic stretches have been featured in an article called It's a Stretch in Prevention US magazine in the June 26 edition. It was written by Alyssa Young. And our final article today is Diane Carlson Evans dies at 79. She led the campaign for Vietnam Women's Memorial. A former Army nurse who served in combat, she coordinated a 10-year effort to create a monument recognizing the contribution of the war's thousands of nurses. This article was in the New York Times on June 4th and was written by Clay Risen. Diane Carlson Evans, who experienced the horrors of the Vietnam War firsthand as an Army nurse and then led a successful decade-long campaign to establish a monument on the National Mall to the tens of thousands of women who served in that conflict, died on May 20th at her home in Helena, Montana. She was 79 years old. Her daughter, Carrie Evans, said the cause of death was urothelial cancer, a type of urinary tract or bladder cancer, which studies have linked to exposure to Agent Orange, a carcinogenic defoliant used in the war.
Miss Carlson Evans was one of about 11,000 women who served as nurses in Vietnam. In her case, in combat, medical units close to the front lines, where she cared for soldiers and Vietnamese civilians. It was grueling work that left her with long-term trauma, but also with pride in having helped so many injured and sick people. But when the Vietnam Veterans Memorial and the adjacent Three Soldiers statue were unveiled in the early 1980s, she was struck by the feeling that, although the names of 8 women were included on the memorial wall, the overall message seemed to be about honoring men. She saw the same thing repeated in the many state and local memorials to the war. "If we don't see women in our monuments," she told the Los Angeles Times in 1986, "do we think of women who served?" What was needed, she decided, was a memorial to honor not just the women who had served in Vietnam, but also the 265,000 who had served worldwide during the conflict. In 1984, she started the Vietnam Women's Memorial Project, later Foundation. Over the next 9 years, she recruited thousands of volunteers, raised millions of dollars, and struggled with the bureaucracy in Washington, navigating congressional hearings and the approval processes of 3 different arts and planning commissions. "My driving force was that I was so proud of the women I served with," she told Vietnam Magazine in 2013. "My goal was to tell the truth, what they did, and how they saved lives. The public needs to know that women, too, have issues and needs." The original design for the memorial centered on a 7-foot statue that the sculptor Roger Brodin created, based on a model wearing Miss Carlson Evans's bloodstained combat fatigues. But one of the commissions insisted on having an open competition. Out of more than 300 submitted ideas, the winning entry belonged to Glenna Goodacre. The memorial is dedicated on November 11, 1993, with about 25,000 people in attendance. It was Veterans Day, and the day after Miss Carlson Evans's 47th birthday. "This is our place for the healing process," she said at the ceremony. Diane Althea Carlson was born on November 10, 1946, in Buffalo, Minnesota, one of 6 children of Newell Carlson, a farmer, and Dorothy Anderson Carlson, a nurse. Watching her mother at work inspired Diane to follow in the same career. She studied nursing at St. Barnabas Hospital in Minneapolis and received her degree from the University of Minnesota in 1967, becoming a registered nurse. She had joined the Army Nurse Corps student program in college and soon after graduation entered the service, volunteering to be sent to South Vietnam. After training, she arrived in the country in 1968, serving first in a burn unit in Vung Tau on the southern coast, and then as head nurse at a hospital unit in Pleiku. When she returned home the next year, she tried working in a civilian hospital, but felt a lingering sense of survivor's guilt, and rejoined the Army in 1970. She served 3 more years before being discharged as a captain. While working at Fort Sam Houston in Texas, she met a military doctor, Michael Evans. They married in 1971. In addition to their daughter, he survives her, along with their sons, Guy, Luke, and John Eric, 6 grandchildren, a sister, Nola Nilsson, and a brother, Maynard Carlson. After her success with the memorial, Miss Carlson Evans worked closely with veterans groups and VA centers. "It was," she said, "a way of both helping and healing. We wondered all those years if we did a good job, and they came out of the woodwork all across the country," she said in an interview for the Oral History Project StoryCorps in 2022. "Veterans," she added, "wanted to find the nurse who took care of them because they wanted to say thank you. And that, in and of itself, is so healing. It's just something that's hard for anybody who wasn't there to understand. It's spiritual, it's sacred, and we are sisters and we are brothers." And this obituary for Diane Carlson Evans was published in the New York Times on June 4th, 2026.
The title of the obituary is Diane Carlson Evans Dies at 79. She led the campaign for Vietnam Women's Memorial. A former Army nurse who served in combat, she coordinated a 10-year effort to create the monument, recognizing the contribution of the war's thousands of nurses. And that is a woman's perspective for today. Thank you so much for joining us. I'm Tracy Rothschild Lynch for the Virginia Voice. This program is on the air every Saturday at 4 p.m. and again every Monday at 7 a.m. You can also listen to this program anytime on demand at www.virginiavoice.org. That URL again is www.virginiavoice.org. Thank you again, and have a really great week.

0: Brown, withered stalks are transforming into bright green shoots of hope. Spring is budding all around.
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2: Hello, and welcome to this week's World Traveler. I'm Leah Blackman with the Virginia Voice. 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How to plan the ultimate Golden Triangle adventure in Northern India, February 5th, 2025. Delhi's charm lies in its many ruins, serving as constant reminders of its multifaceted history. Agra, in contrast, is thronged with visitors, yet never loses its magic. After all, who can forget the first time they lay eyes on the Taj Mahal? But Mughal royalty meets its match in Jaipur's salmon-pink laneways, revealing forts and palaces standing cheek by jowl with temples and lively bazaars. And for those seeking to extend their stay, plenty of other adventures await. The high sand hills in Jodhpur harbor a mighty fortress. Wildlife safaris in the untamed regions of Ranthambore and Jawa bring visitors face to face with big cats. Spiritual pushkar beckons pilgrims with its ghats, steps leading into the water. And the lake city of Udaipur offers boat rides to the serene Lake Palace. The Golden Triangle, with its myriad extensions and detours, feels like a once-in-a-lifetime experience. But just when you think you've seen it all, you realize you've barely scratched the surface. Delhi. While many travelers rush through Delhi, eager to press on south, those who stay are rewarded. As soon as you leave the airport, you're caught between two worlds. Old Delhi, where the call to prayer drifts between Mughal-era monuments, remnants of the Muslim dynasty that ruled most of India from 1526 to 1857, and modern New Delhi, where jacaranda-lined avenues, buzzing with auto rickshaws, burst into purple bloom in summer. The latter was purpose-built during British rule and has been the national capital since 1947. Don't miss Jama Masjid, the city's primary mosque that's an architectural triumph of marble and red sandstone. The Red Fort, a Mughal masterpiece and UNESCO site that took 10 years to build. And the Partition Museum, which offers haunting insight into the events that followed the dissolution of the British Raj. Delhi's great gift to travelers is its gastronomy, a mix of regional and international flavors that's heavily influenced by migrants from across India and refugees from Tibet, Afghanistan, Myanmar, and beyond. The labyrinths near Jamaa Masjid are particularly popular, with restaurants like Kareem's, which is known for Mughali dishes, such as its nutty mutton korma, braised lamb cooked in a blend of spices, yogurt, and fried onion paste, and creamy Shahi paneer, cottage cheese, and curry sauce. Join No Footprints of Potlucks and Partition Tour to trace the evolution of Delhi's food through its many diverse communities. Agra. After 3 days in Delhi, drive into the state of Uttar Pradesh to the southeast, where the landscape gradually shifts from urban sprawl to countryside. You're here to spend a day in Agra, an erstwhile throne of the Mughal dynasty. Millions flock here for the Taj Mahal, the white marble mausoleum on the river Yamuna. It took some 20,000 men over two decades to build this tribute from Emperor Shah Jahan to his third wife, Mumtaz Mahal, who died during childbirth in 1631. Beyond the Taj Mahal, explore more of Agra's Mughal heritage at Agra Fort, a grand red sandstone fortress home to Jahangir Palace and the white marble Khas Mahal, Shah Jahan's private residence. Also, don't miss Raja Ki Mandi, once a royal bazaar, now a thronging marketplace filled with shops offering clothes, jewelry, books, home decor, and sweets. Ranthambore National Park. Cross into the state of Rajasthan and you'll find one of India's foremost wildlife havens. The rugged Aravalli and Vindhya ranges, among the oldest mountains in the world, stand guard over Ranthambore National Park, a former royal hunting ground for the Maharajas of Jaipur. This wilderness spans 515 square miles of jungle prowled by Bengal tigers, giving safari goers the chance to glimpse India's national animal in its natural habitat. Tours whisk you through dedicated zones aboard four-wheel drives or open-top buses, with the aim of spotting not just big cats, but also sloth bears, wild cats, sambar deer, Nilgali antelopes, rhesus macaques, and marsh crocodiles. For bird watchers, the park offers rich pickings too. Keep your eyes peeled for birds resting in ancient banyan trees. Add on another day to visit 10th century Ranthambore Fort, which seems to rise from its hilltop perch as you approach, covering 1.7 square miles of ramparts and gateways. It offers sweeping views of the wilderness below from the crumbling Badal Mahal Palace of the Clouds. It's a local favorite, especially for those visiting the Ganesh Temple inside. Jaipur. In 1876, Rajput ruler Maharaja Sawarum Singh II had Jaipur painted pink to welcome Prince Albert, Queen Victoria's husband, resulting in a tradition that still defines the pink city's charm. The highlights are in the old city, with its salmon-hued facades enclosed by historic walls and gates. Start your exploration in the 18th century city palace, a royal residence with its galleries and courtyards open to visitors. nearby the Hawa Mahal Palace, built in 1799, features nearly 1,000 latticed windows that once allowed royal women to observe the streets unseen. Jaipur is also known for its craft heritage. Scheduled stops in bazaars like Johari, Tripolia, and Baipu for jewelry, pottery, and textiles. Beyond the city, you can visit the hilltop Amber Fort for panoramic views of Myota Lake, Samod Village for a sunrise hot air balloon ride, or embark on a hike to Sun Valley with Hunter Hikers. It's worth spending at least 3 days in the area to explore other local attractions. For another quintessential Jaipur experience, visit the Anokhi Museum of Hand Painting in Amber Village, 8 miles from the city, to learn about the ancient technique of hand block printing. Pushkar. Surrounded by hillocks on three sides, Pushkar draws hordes of pilgrims to its 500-plus temples and eponymous lake, which is flanked by 52 magnificent ghats. Steeped in mythology, it's most revered for being home to the world's only Brahma temple, dedicated to the Hindu god of creation. Come evening, a symphony of temple bells fills the town as devotees gather to witness the fire ceremony at the lake. Spirituality aside, when you're in the land of flowers, you ought to stop and smell some roses. Known as the Rose Garden of Rajasthan, Pushkar is also a major exporter of the flowers, and visitors can experience dedicated tours offering visits to nurseries, the central flower market, and a rosewater distillation factory. If you visit between October and November, don't miss the world's largest camel fair, the Pushkar Mela. Beyond livestock trading, the colorful week-long annual festival has gradually evolved to become a cultural extravaganza of folk dances, pageants, and even hard-fought sports competitions. Jodhpur. Standing at the foot of Marangar Fort in Jodhpur, you can't help but tilt your head back to take in its full scale. Rising 400 feet on the rocky hillside and extending over 3 miles, it's a fortress Rudyard Kipling likened to something built by titans. From the top, the view is no less impressive. A sea of white and blue houses spreads out far below, reaching the 16th century city wall that snakes for 6 miles across the horizon. Stroll through the complex to find shaded courtyards and notable palaces. And while you're exploring Rajasthan's second largest city, be sure to visit its hidden stepwells, water sources reached via staircases. The highlight is the 18th century Torj Kajara, a 200-foot deep architectural marvel with striking geometric designs and 400 steps down to the water. Jawa Leopard Reserve. In this secluded stretch of Rajasthan, nestled in the Aravalli mountain range, lies leopard country, a unique haven where humans and one of the country's most feared predators coexist. The Rabaris, semi-nomadic shepherding people, have learned to share this rugged terrain with what's thought to be the largest concentration of leopards on Earth. In these rocky outcrops, surrounded by desert scrub and irrigated fields, around 50 leopards roam freely. The relationship works mainly because the Rabaris revere the leopards, who in turn do not consider humans to be a threat. Jawa is governed by the local community, and conservationists and volunteers regularly patrol the area, tracking the leopards' movements and sharing their data with the Forest Department. Safaris, though accessible year-round, are tightly regulated, with night activities prohibited as the leopards descend from the hills to the lowland pastures. Udaipur, a chorus of mooing cows, honking mopeds, and lively street vendors, is the soundtrack to Udaipur, a city that's sometimes called the Venice of the East. Its magnetism lies primarily in its artificial lakes, which reflect the blue mountains that circle their banks. A boat ride across Lake Piccola offers views of the Lake Palace, an 18th century former royal summer retreat that rises from its island like a mirage of white marble. The city palace is also nearby and home to an impressive museum of Rajasthani craftsmanship. Go to see delicately embroidered clothing that was once worn by members of the Mewar royal family, ornate palanquins, and even stone carvings estimated to be from as early as the 7th century. For a deeper dive into Udaipur's culture, get stuck in with a painting workshop. Don't miss Jal Sanji, an ancient art where the canvas is water, near Jagdish Temple in the Old City. Legend has it that Radha, Lord Krishna's consort, saw his reflection in a pond and outlined it with flowers in reverence. This rare art form, preserved in Udaipur by a family of artists, is a unique experience that it's possible to try your hand at. That was How to Plan the Ultimate Golden Triangle Adventure in Northern India, February 5th, 2025. Our next article is also from National Geographic. Journey across centuries on a Mughal trail through Delhi. The Mughal Empire that ruled India for hundreds of years continues to shape the face of Delhi. Here in the sprawling capital, travelers can trace its legacy in restored monuments, archaeological parks, and regenerated green spaces. April 27th, 2026. Squeezed into the back of a rattling cycle rickshaw, I feel Chandni Chowk rise around me like a living tide. My driver darts through the impossibly narrow lanes of Old Delhi's 17th century Mughal market with the precision of someone who's spent a lifetime navigating them. It's far from a comfortable ride, and all my senses are overwhelmed simultaneously. We brush past the burlap sacks of a spice shop, which exhale aromas of warm cardamom and sharp anise. A sudden turn reveals a burst of marigold garlands cascading from a window, ready to be sold as temple offering. The shouts of jalebi vendors who wave their sizzling syrup-soaked amber pastry coils in the air fill the street. Passing motorbikes, rickshaws, and bicycles blend into a cacophony of beeps and bells. As the rickshaw thrusts forward, I get a pulse-quickening glimpse into the restless yet steadfast heart of Old Delhi. It's my second day in the Indian capital, and slowly the story of how it's been shaped by centuries past is starting to make sense. Delhi is one of the historic cities in the world that never sleeps. Local god Vasu Akhtar tells me as we arrive at Humayun's tomb. Dressed in a fuchsia pink kurta tunic and matching trousers, she cuts an eye-catching figure. It's truly a place where ancient history and modern life collide. Her embroidered shawl shimmering in the pale morning sun, Basu forges a path directly through the heart of a group of visitors to the gate where the tomb reveals itself. Rising from the earth in elegant tiers of red sandstone and white marble. It was completed in 1572 as the first grand Mughal garden tomb for Emperor Humayun after his passing. Its symmetrical pathways, reflecting pool and soaring Persian arches, served as the architectural blueprint for another much better known Mughal heirloom, the Taj Mahal, in nearby Agra. The Mughal dynasty was founded in 1526 by a Muslim ruler from modern-day Uzbekistan. From controlling most of India at its peak, the empire was reduced to little more than Delhi and its outskirts until it was overthrown by the British in 1857. With near encyclopedic knowledge, Vasu recounts this history as we climb the tomb's steep steps and I take in the white marble walls, latticed windows, and arched alcoves of its central chamber. Delhi served as capital for most of the Mughal era, and this relic is just one example of the rich architectural legacy left behind. From tombs and one of India's largest mosques, Jama Masjid, to the Red Fort, now a national symbol. Surrounded by busy streets, lined with food vendor carts and cows searching for respite from the midday sun, the green lawns of the complex feel like an oasis. It's a relatively clear day, and from the tomb's elevated position, a cityscape of residential high-rises comes into view. It puts into perspective how the modern city creeps up on its historic monuments, yet seems to hold them in a protective embrace. The Mughal dynasty had a profound influence on Delhi and other areas too. From city planning to cementing its position as a legislative, executive, and judicial center of India. Today, Mughal influence can still be tasted in dishes such as biryani, developed in imperial kitchens, blending Persian pilaf with native Indian spices, and heard in Urdu, the lingua franca of the Mughal court, which is widely spoken in northern India. Later that day, my driver and I emerge from the chaotic narrow streets of Old Delhi into the wide double-lane avenues of Connaught Place to travel through New Delhi. I can't help but think of Dickens' A Tale of Two Cities, except here it's one city with two halves. Like two chambers of a single heart, one thriving with commerce, opportunity, and innovation, the other still dealing in whispers of a world that once was. There are records of British officials showing interest in Delhi preservation initiatives as early as the mid-19th century, although those were halted after independence in favor of new developments. That all changed in 1994, when the Delhi Urban Heritage Foundation was established. Since then, the city has focused on finding modern uses for once neglected spaces. I meet guide Ritika Tripathi, intending to explore one such place, the Morali Archaeological Park in South Delhi. It consists of more than 100 significant monuments, yet is largely unknown to international visitors. Its earliest structure, the ruins of a fortification built by the Tomar Rajputs, who ruled the Delhi region during the 8th to 12th centuries, dates back to around 1060. Other architectural remnants through the park serve as reminders of each wave of subsequent rulers, including the Mughals and the British Raj. Our destination is the Jamali Kamali complex, comprising a mosque and two tombs. The site is one of Delhi's most significant examples of the particular Indo-Islamic architecture so significant to the Mughal era. Although much of the original decoration has been lost to time, its fluted pilasters, ornate spandrels, and pointed arches are immediately reminiscent of similar architectural elements found in Islamic cities such as Marrakesh. What surprises me most, though, is that we're the only two people here. Ritika, dressed casually in jeans and a t-shirt, grew up in South Delhi, passionate about leading the way for female tour guides in India, a profession dominated by men until very recently. She talks warmly of Delhi's heritage always being a big part of her life as we stroll through the ruins. Walking from my home to Sri Jagannath Temple was a daily ritual, often ending my day at the Haz Khas Fort next door. It would take me back to a different era, and that resonated with me deeply, she says, as we crossed a rugged sweep of scrubland. Reconstruction works at the complex are still underway, yet there's a remarkable stillness and quiet in the air, totally at odds with the frenetic energy I've experienced elsewhere in Delhi. Roots of Tomorrow. If Humayun's tomb and Murali Archaeological Park are echoes of Delhi's past, Sundar Nursery is proof that Delhi's heritage has a place in the city's future too. The city's first arboretum opened in 2018 after a decade-long transformation project. Once a neglected patch of Mughal-era gardens and ruins, it was lovingly restored by the Aga Khan Trust for Culture into what many now call Delhi's Central Park. Just like its Western counterpart, the park has become a gathering place for locals. As Ritika and I stroll through the gates and into the peaceful green sanctuary in the middle of New Delhi, we find children flying kites, their laughter bouncing off the walls of a restored 16th century tomb. Couples are out on late afternoon walks, and families are picnicking next to the geometric flower beds. With over 30 million people living in Delhi, it's one of the world's busiest cities, and today faces immense pressures from the ever-growing population, challenges around pollution, and conflicts about new developments. Yet, amid this expansion, there's a growing awareness that the city's strength lies not in erasing its past, but in integrating it. Architects and city planners now speak of adaptive reuse, transforming historical traditional townhouses into boutique hotels and forgotten Mughal-era stepwells into community hubs. The city will grow by embracing its ghosts. An apt metaphor for this connection between the old and the new is the Delhi Metro, a point of pride among the city's residents due to its exceptional punctuality and cleanliness. Opened in 2002, it passes beneath centuries-old buildings, linking diverse neighborhoods, such as the nearby IT hub Cyber City with Chandi Chowk, where you can step off an air-conditioned train and walk straight into a market largely unchanged since the 17th century. We will continue this article next week. That's all for this week's World Traveler. I'm Leah Blackman for the Virginia Voice. This program is also available on demand at www.virginiavoice.org.

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1: It is currently 5 o'clock. Coming up are the Bible readings, followed by the rebroadcast of today's reading of the Richmond Times-Dispatch.

0: Welcome to Bible Readings. I'm Hans Josephson for the Virginia Voice. Today we are reading from the book of 1 Samuel, chapter 2, beginning at verse 27. Now a man of God came to Eli and said to him, "This is what the Lord says. Did I not clearly reveal myself to your father's house when they were in Egypt under Pharaoh? I chose your father out of all the sons more than by fattening yourselves on the choice parts of every offering. Therefore the Lord, the God of Israel, declares, I promise that your house and your father's house would minister before me forever. But now the Lord declares, far be it from me. Those who honor me I will honor, but those who despise me will be disdained. The time is coming when I will cut short your strength and the strength of your father's house, so that there will not be an old man in your family line, and you will see distress in my dwelling. Although good will be done to Israel, in your family line there will never be an old man. Every one of you that I do not cut off from my altar will be spared, only to blind your eyes with tears and to grieve your heart. And all your descendants will die in the prime of life. And what happens to your two sons, Hophni and Phinehas, will be assigned to you. They will both die on the same day. I will raise up for myself a faithful priest who will do according to what is in my heart and mind. I will firmly establish his house, and he will minister before my anointed one always. Then everyone left in your family line will come and bow down before him for a piece of silver and a crust of bread, and they will plead, appoint me to some priestly office so I can have food to eat." The boy Samuel ministered before the Lord under Eli. In those days, the word of the Lord was rare. There were not many visions. One night, Eli, whose eyes were becoming so weak that he could barely see, was lying down in his usual place. The lamp of God had not yet gone out, and Samuel was lying down in the temple of the Lord, where the ark of the God was. Then the Lord called Samuel. Samuel answered, "Here I am." And he ran to Eli and said, "Here I am, you called me." But Eli said, "I did not call. Go back and lie down." And so he went and lay down. Again the Lord called, "Samuel." Samuel got up and went to Eli and said, "Here I am, you called me." "My son," Eli said, "I did not call. Go back and lie down." Now Samuel did not yet know the Lord. The word of the Lord had not been revealed to him. The Lord called Samuel a third time, and Samuel got up and went to Eli and said, "Here I am, you called me." Then Eli realized that the Lord was calling the boy. And so Eli told Samuel, "Go and lie down, and if he calls you again, say, 'Speak, Lord, for your servant is listening.'" So Samuel went and lay down in his place. The Lord came and stood there calling as in other times, "Samuel, Samuel." And then Samuel said, "Speak, for your servant is listening." And the Lord said to Samuel, "See, I am about to do something in Israel that will make the ears of everyone who hears of it tingle. At that time I will carry out against Eli everything I spoke against his family from beginning to end. For I told him that I would judge his family forever because of the sin he knew about. His sons made themselves contemptible, and he failed to restrain them. Therefore I swore to the house of Eli, the guilt of Eli's house will never be atoned for by sacrifice or offering." Samuel lay down until morning and then opened the doors of the house of the Lord. He was afraid to tell Eli the vision. But Eli called him and said, "Samuel, my son." And Samuel answered, "Here I am." "What was it that he said to you?" Eli asked. "Do not hide it from me. May God be with you, be it ever so severely, if you hide from me anything he told you." And so Samuel told him everything, hiding nothing from him. And then Eli said, "He is the Lord. Let him do what is good in his eyes." The Lord was with Samuel as he grew up, and he let none of his words fall to the ground. And all Israel from Dan to Beersheba recognized that Samuel was attested as a prophet of the Lord. The Lord continued to appear at Shiloh, and there he revealed himself to Samuel through his word, and Samuel's word came to all Israel. And now from the Gospel of Luke, we continue our reading in chapter 6, beginning at verse 12. One of those days, Jesus went out to a mountainside to pray and spent the night praying to God. When morning came, he called his disciples to him and chose 12 of them, whom he also designated apostles: Simon, whom he named Peter, his brother Andrew, James, John, Philip, Bartholomew, Matthew, Thomas, James, son of Alphaeus, Simon, who was called the Zealot, Judas, son of James, and Judas Iscariot, who became a traitor. He went down with them and stood on a level place. A large crowd of his disciples was there, and a great number of people from all over Judea, from Jerusalem, and from the coast of Tyre and Sidon, who had come to hear him and to be healed of their diseases. Those troubled by evil spirits were cured, and the people all tried to touch him, because power was coming from him and healing them all. Looking at his disciples, he said, "Blessed are you who are poor, for yours is the kingdom of God. Blessed are you who hunger now, for you will be filled. Blessed are you who weep now, for you will laugh. Blessed are you when men hate you, when they exclude you and insult you and reject your name as evil because of the Son of Man. Rejoice in that day and leap for joy, because great is your reward in heaven. For that is how their fathers treated the prophets. But woe to you who are rich, for you have already received your comfort. Woe to you who are well fed now, for you will go hungry. Woe to you who laugh now, for you will mourn and weep. Woe to you when all men speak well of you, for that is how their fathers treated the false prophets." And that concludes our Bible reading for today. We've been reading from 1 Samuel and from the Gospel of Luke. I'm Hans Josephson for the Virginia Voice.
1: 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Hello, and welcome to the reading of the Saturday, June 20th, Richmond Times-Dispatch. I'm Dennis Waldron for the Virginia Voice. We'll have about 25 minutes of local news, followed by about 25 minutes of news from the nation and world. After that, a half hour of editorials, columnists, and letters to the editor from the opinions pages, as well as other news as time allows. Our final half hour will begin with the obituaries, and then whatever else we have time for. But before all that, the three-day Richmond area forecast. For today, Saturday, the high will be 86 with sunshine and less humid today. The overnight low will be 64. On Sunday, partly sunny, the high will be 90 and the overnight low will be 70 degrees. And on Monday, showers, heavy thunderstorms, the high will be 90 degrees and the overnight low will be 70. Your Virginia Voice readers for today are Steve Bush and Jack Siegel.
2: Thank you, Dennis. Good morning. I'm Steve Bush for Virginia Voice. Jack Siegel will be joining us shortly. Our first article from today's front page is on the state budget.

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1: Thank you, Dennis. Good morning. I'm Steve Bush for Virginia Voice. Jack Siegel will be joining us shortly. Our first article from today's front page is on the state budget. Compromise taps data centers for $1.2 billion. The energy consumption tax would help fund raises and tax cuts, by Michael Martz and Dave Ress of the Richmond Times-Dispatch. Virginia budget negotiators have a deal for a new two-year spending plan on July 1st that resolves, at least temporarily, an increasingly bitter debate between Democratic leaders about how the state should tax and regulate data centers. The budget compromise emerged late Friday with a proposal to impose a new version of an existing tax on energy consumption for data centers, which had become a big part of Virginia's economy, while rousing intense opposition in communities over the electricity and water they consume, as well as uneasiness with the artificial intelligence revolution they make possible. It also includes raises of 4% each year for teachers and 3.5% for state employees and state-supported local employees. The House of Delegates and Senate are scheduled to meet on Monday to act on the budget, with just over a week before the current budget expires on June 30th. The new version of the consumption tax would generate an estimated $1.2 billion for the state general fund budget to pay for core government services such as public education, health care, public safety, and transportation. The amount is less than the Senate had wanted, but lawmakers agreed that the state would have more than enough money, along with $1.5 billion in additional revenues from a new forecast ordered by Governor Abigail Spanberger. Spanberger had first proposed a higher energy consumption tax, which the state has allowed on electricity users for 25 years, on data centers in March in an unsuccessful attempt to persuade the Senate to back off its proposal to repeal a 16-year-old sales tax exemption for purchases of computers and other equipment at data centers. She and House Appropriations Chairman Luke Torian, Democrat of Prince William, opposed the outright appeal of the tax exemption, but favored imposing new requirements for pollution controls and the use of clean energy. The new rate for data centers would be 0.011 cents per kilowatt hour, up from the current 0.0875 cents. Residential customers pay 0.1595 cents, which amounts to $1.60 on a benchmark $172 monthly bill for 1,000 kilowatt hours. This week, Senate Finance Chair Louise Lucas, Democrat of Portsmouth, reluctantly agreed to relent on the tax exemption repeal, at least until a new work group created under the budget makes recommendations on November 1st about how to tax and regulate data centers. Instead, Lucas proposed a tiered impact fee that would have imposed a new charge of up to $45 for every kilowatt hour that backup power generators at data centers are rated to use. On Thursday, budget negotiators announced an agreement in principle on a new budget, but left open the issue of how the state would generate more than $1 billion in new revenues from the industry to help offset higher costs for public education, health care, and other spending priorities in the face of drastically reduced support from the federal government under President Donald Trump and the Republican-controlled Congress. The compromise would boost the standard deduction on income taxes from the current $8,750 for single filers and $17,500 for joint filers to $9,200 and $18,400 next year and $9,300 and $18,600 in 2028. The budget compromise would include $150 million to help Virginians pay for health insurance they buy on the state-operated marketplace, to replace enhanced subsidies that Trump and Congress let expire at the end of last year. That's the increase the Senate wanted, and it is more than the House had proposed. The compromise also would provide $135 million to pay for a state share of food assistance, as required for the first time under a sweeping federal tax cut package that Trump signed a year ago, as well as $150 million to cover higher state and local government costs for administering the Supplemental Nutrition Assistance Program. It would include more than $225 million for a new federal uncertainty contingency fund and $350 million for a Medicaid reserve fund as hedges against its cuts to the state's fast-growing Medicaid program, which required an additional $3 billion that a new forecast said would be required to pay for unexpected increases in health care costs, particularly under managed care contracts with private

0: providers. It would also provide $153 million to fill a gap in operating costs for Washington's Metro Transit system, which is critical to the Northern Virginia and state economy, and an additional $19 million for other transit organizations across the state. It authorizes $50 million to help Richmond pay the multi-billion dollar cost of its combined sewer overflow program to keep sewage from flowing into the James River during heavy rains, and $10.6 million to help with the cleanup of the Shoesmith landfill in Chesterfield County. The compromise also would allow localities to impose a 1% surcharge on sales taxes for school construction if voters approve. The compromise includes a provision that Spanberger negotiated with legislators to create a legal marketplace for recreational cannabis sales. She had vetoed the cannabis legislation that the General Assembly had passed, saying she supported the goal but disagreed with its implementation. Spanberger's veto of the cannabis measure and other Assembly priorities sparked a highly public rift between the new Democratic governor and Democratic leaders in the House of Delegates and Senate, which slowed negotiations over the budget and particularly the state's approach to data centers. At the same time, Lucas's public attacks on the governor and House Speaker Don Scott, Democrat of Portsmouth, over the Senate data center proposal widened into what Scott last week called a civil war among Democrats. The Assembly adopted a revised budget for the current fiscal year in February, ahead of schedule, to include proposed new congressional maps for a Democratic redistricting plan, which required a constitutional amendment that voters approved in April, but the Virginia Supreme Court overturned it the next month. Lucas and Torian released a joint statement late Friday on the budget compromise. This budget agreement reflects our shared commitment to making Virginia more affordable for families. At a time when too many households are feeling squeezed by rising costs and economic uncertainty, this conference report makes historic investments to lower costs, strengthen our schools, protect access to health care, expand economic opportunity, and maintain the Commonwealth's strong fiscal foundation. We appreciate the hard work of the conferees, staff, and our colleagues in both chambers who helped make this agreement possible. We look forward to passing this conference report and sending it to Governor Spanberger's desk. And that front page article on the state budget was Compromise Taps Data Centers for $1.2 billion. The energy consumption tax would help fundraises and tax cuts, by Michael Martz and Dave Ress of the Richmond Times-Dispatch. Our next front page article is Confirmation: Skip the Car Wash, Virginia Needs the Water. The Commonwealth is facing its worst drought since 1941, the governor says, by Dave Ress of the Richmond Times-Dispatch. It's time for Virginians to cut back on how often they water lawns or wash their cars, as the state faces its worst drought since 1941, Governor Abigail Spanberger said Thursday. Despite recent rain, Virginia has received about 8 inches less rain than average, and groundwater levels and water flow in the state's rivers and streams are low. Richmond and Henrico County draw their water from the James River, where the U.S. Geological Survey reports water levels are 3.68 feet, down from 6.7 feet at the same time last year, and 3.8 feet on June 18, 2024. Reservoirs generally are in fairly good shape across the state. The water level at the Swift Creek Reservoir, which accounts for much of Chesterfield County's supply, stands at 176.2 feet, down from the 177-foot level that's considered normal. But groundwater, the source for much of Virginia east of Interstate 95, as well as for most rural parts of the state, has reached emergency conditions in much of the state, including the Northern Neck, Middle Peninsula, Southside Virginia, Shenandoah Valley, Northern Virginia, and Hampton Roads. All in all, the combined effect of rainfall, reservoir levels, stream flows, and groundwater status means almost all of the state is now under a drought warning condition. That means the onset of a major drought is imminent. It is when the Department of Environmental Quality says water utilities should cut out non-essential flushing of water lines and tell customers to begin voluntary water conservation measures. All Virginians can play a role in protecting our water supply during this historic dry period, Spanberger said. As communities across the Commonwealth, particularly in Southside and Central Virginia, continue to be impacted by these conditions, it is important that we take common sense steps to meet this challenge, she said. Farmers have been hit especially hard, Spanberger said. Dry soil conditions and lack of rain have delayed planting, and even when seeds are in the ground, yields are likely to be down. The U.S. Department of Agriculture has declared drought disaster conditions in dozens of Virginia localities, which clears the way for emergency loans and other help. State officials are coordinating to ensure help is available. In the Richmond region and extending west to Albemarle County and Lynchburg, the lack of rain has reached emergency levels, while groundwater levels are at the warning level. Reservoirs are considered full, but stream flow is assessed at a drought watch condition. Spanberger said steps Virginians should now take include cutting back lawn and garden watering to alternating days and to water only between dusk and dawn. It's time to turn off ornamental fountains and limit filling swimming pools, she said. In addition, Virginians should limit washing their cars, trucks, and paved surfaces. Taking simple steps now to reduce our own consumption can help prevent more serious restrictions as we move into the summer months, said Secretary of Natural and Historic Resources David Bulova. If drought conditions continue, the governor could declare a drought emergency by executive order. That would mean mandatory water use restrictions for certain users and industries. The last time that happened was in the summer of 2002, when then-Governor Mark Warner declared a drought emergency. And that front-page article was Conservation, Skip the Car Wash, Virginia Needs the Water. The Commonwealth is facing its worst drought since 1941, the governor says, by Dave Ress of the Richmond Times-Dispatch. The final article from today's front page is on craft breweries. Legend Brewing is betting on a partnership. It cuts costs and keeps its brown ale alive through Hardywood, by Eric Kolenich of the Richmond Times-Dispatch. Two of the region's most popular craft breweries are joining forces in an effort to weather a tumultuous market. Hardywood Park Craft Brewery will begin producing, distributing, and selling Legend Brewing Company's flagship product, the Legend Brown Ale. The move is aimed at cutting costs, said Dave Gott, vice president of Legend. As demand for craft beer has slowed, Legend is making less of its products than before, making production more expensive. Legend will keep its pub in Manchester open for the foreseeable future and continue brewing small batches there for customers who dine in. It's a good thing for us, Gott said. It's a good thing for the beer. It's a good thing for the people who love the beer. Hardywood said it will maintain the beverage's malty flavor, which contains hints of caramel, chocolate, and roasted nuts. And it will brew the beer with the same passion and integrity as Legend. Manufacturing will occur at Hardywood's West Creek facility in Goochland County. We're incredibly confident in turning our life's work over to them, Gott said. The oldest existing craft brewery in Virginia, Legend opened its doors in 1994 with four beers, brown ale, lager, pilsner, and porter. The brown ale became the number one seller, which Gott attributes to a number of factors. English ales were popular at the time, the beer is very well made, and customers were attracted to Legend's presence in a local industrial neighborhood. But like many craft breweries, Legend has struggled in recent years. There's been a glut of competition from other craft beers, alcoholic seltzers, pre-made mixed drinks, and hemp-infused beverages. Other craft brewers have closed, and Sapporo sold its famous Stone brand, once based in Richmond, to other beer makers. The market has changed dramatically, Gott said. 2 years ago, Legend considered selling its business and its property at 321 West 7th Street, but it has not found a buyer. For now, Legend plans to stay in business as long as it can, Gott said. But that means producing fewer barrels than during Legend's heyday. Getting good prices on raw materials has become more difficult, and reducing its production will help Legend keep its pub open and offer other beers. It's a matter of trying to keep the product itself available for customers, Gott said. It's the second time the two breweries have partnered. When Hardywood was founded in 2011, Legend helped brew the first commercial production batch of Hardywood Single. Hardywood said it is deeply honored to produce such a popular beverage, the company said. Legend's pub is also feeling the explosive growth of its Manchester neighborhood. A developer from New York called Avery Hall is building a 17-story apartment building along the south bank of the James River that will block a large portion of the brewery's view of the river and Richmond skyline. Workers have built seven stories so far, Gott said. While construction is loud, the work usually finishes by the time guests arrive at the brewery. For years, Manchester's growth did not translate to new customers for Legend, Gott said. But recently, that has begun to change. Business has picked up recently, and Legend has attracted new, younger customers. And that front page article on craft breweries was Legend Brewing is betting on a partnership. It cuts cost and keeps its brown ale alive through Hardywood. By Eric Kalenich of the Richmond Times-Dispatch. And before we move to the nation and world section, we have time for some local news. This article is from page A2, America, made in Virginia. Move over Boston. Yorktown had its own tea party in 1774. This is from the Virginia Museum of History and Culture and is part of the America 250 series. Taxation without representation became the rallying cry of the American Revolution. But what were the taxes, and how did anger over them turn into action in Virginia? After the costly French and Indian War, Parliament began taxing the colonies to raise revenue. The 1765 Stamp Act taxed paper goods like newspapers, legal documents, and playing cards. Colonists exploded in protest. Patrick Henry led the charge in Virginia, and the act was eventually repealed, though Parliament insisted taxes might come back. They did. The Townshend Acts of 1767 targeted imported goods, including glass, lead, and cloth. Colonies boycotted. Trade collapsed. Parliament withdrew most of the taxes while sending additional troops to enforce what remained. The Tea Act of 1773 is the one everyone remembers. Counterintuitively, it actually lowered the price of tea. The problem was the monopoly it granted to the British East India Company, whose stockholders included many members of Parliament. Colonists smelled corruption. Like their compatriots in Boston, the people of Yorktown, Virginia, staged their own protest in November 1774, refusing to accept British tea when it arrived in port. What began as a dispute over taxes sparked a burning argument about self-government with tea as the match. And that argument from, excuse me, that article from page A2 from the America Made in Virginia series was Move Over Boston. Yorktown had its own tea party in 1774. And that article was from the Virginia Museum of History and Culture. Jack?
1: 10 for the Nation and World section, an article titled Israel Militants OK Truce. Escalation of Fighting in Lebanon Endangered Peace Deal with Iran, by Jaina Chuker and Steve Holland of Reuters. Dateline, Dubai. Israel and Hezbollah militants agreed to a ceasefire in Lebanon on Friday after an escalation in fighting there jeopardized the chances that an interim agreement on ending the war in Iran would turn into a lasting Middle East peace deal. U.S. President Donald Trump's special envoy, Steve Witkoff, was traveling to Switzerland for the first round of talks with Iran on a potential nuclear deal, Axios reported later in the day, citing a U.S. official. The development came a day after Vice President J.D. Vance canceled plans to attend the talks, which were called off amid the renewed fighting in Lebanon. That escalation raised fresh uncertainty over the fate of negotiations critical to reopening the Strait of Hormuz to global shipping. Trump told NBC News that he spoke with Israel and asked it to agree to the ceasefire. Quote, "You just got to calm down sometimes and use your head," Trump was quoted as saying by an NBC reporter on social media, who added the president declined to specify whether he spoke with Israeli Prime Minister Benjamin Netanyahu directly. A senior U.S. official said the ceasefire took effect about 4 p.m. Lebanon time after an exchange of fire, adding negotiators for the U.S. and Qataris worked out the agreement with help from Iran. Two sources from Iran-aligned Hezbollah and a senior Israeli official confirmed the ceasefire to Reuters. Quote, "If Hezbollah does not attack us, then for us it is not a time of war," the Israeli official said, adding Israel would keep its forces in southern Lebanon, where it occupied an area along Israel's northern border. Two Lebanese security sources said Israel carried out a dozen airstrikes in the first hour of the ceasefire, but none were recorded after 5 p.m. Lebanon's health ministry said Israeli strikes after midnight into Friday killed 47 people and wounded 97, while the Israeli military said 4 soldiers were killed in an incident in Lebanon without giving further details. Ending fighting in Lebanon is a condition for the broader U.S.-Iran accord. Israel, left out of the talks, said it is not party to the Memorandum of Understanding signed this week by the Iranian and U.S. presidents. Lebanon was sucked into the regional war when Hezbollah opened fire at Israel on March 2nd, prompting Israel to launch an offensive against the group and invade the south of the country. The U.S. State Department said Secretary of State Marco Rubio and Lebanon's President Joseph Aoun discussed holding a next round of Israel-Lebanon negotiations in Washington next week. That article was titled "Israel Militants OK Truce: Escalation of Fighting in Lebanon Endangered Peace Deal with Iran." Steve?
0: Thank you, Jack. Our next Nation World article from page A10 is on the legacy of slavery. Countries demand apology and pay. African and Caribbean nations close a summit and back reparations plan, by Emmanuel Bruce of Reuters. Dateline Accra. African and Caribbean nations on Friday demanded formal apologies from countries that benefited from transatlantic slavery, as well as debt relief and financial compensation, part of an increasingly forceful push for reparations. The demands were part of a 19-point reparations plan endorsed at the end of a 3-day conference in Ghana, whose UN resolution recognizing transatlantic slavery as the gravest crime against humanity was approved in March, despite resistance from Europe and the United States, entities that have a legacy in the sprawling human trafficking system that saw millions forcibly taken from their homelands. The plan was adopted by the African Union and the Caribbean Community Commission on Reparatory Justice. It does not mention which specific countries should apologize. It calls for the establishment of a global reparations fund, comprehensive debt relief, and cancellation for affected countries, and reforms to international financial institutions to ensure fairer representation for the Global South. It also calls for the restitution of looted cultural property and ancestral remains, climate justice financing, and steps to address the specific brutalities inflicted on African women and girls during slavery. It urges African countries to grant the right of return and citizenship pathways for diaspora Africans while committing to preserving the coastal forts and castles as memorials. The UN resolution in March passed with 123 votes in favor, but the U.S., Israel, and 52 other countries, including European Union members and Britain, either opposed or abstained. Both the EU and the U.S. voiced concerns the resolution could imply a hierarchy among crimes against humanity. European ships kidnapped and forcibly transported at least 12.5 million Africans between the 15th and 19th centuries. Advocates say action is needed to confront enduring legacies, including racism and economic inequality. CARICOM previously developed its own reparations framework, while the African Union was working on a separate plan. The conference in Ghana allowed the two bodies to merge their efforts into a single document to be presented at the next UN General Assembly. And that Nation and World article from page A10 was "The Legacy of Slavery: Countries Demand Apology and Pay. African and Caribbean Nations Close Their Summit Back Reparations Plan," by Emmanuel Bruce of Reuters. Jack?
1: Thank you, Steve. The next article from Nation and World is titled, "Pentagon Says It Needs $80 Billion for War, Other Bills. Newspaper Reports Supplemental Request Could Be Sent Soon," by Reuters. The U.S. Department of Defense needs $80 billion to cover costs from the Iran war, as well as other non-war-related bills, Deputy Defense Secretary Steven Feinberg told lawmakers in phone calls this week, The Wall Street Journal reported Thursday, citing people familiar with the matter. A full U.S. supplemental request, which will include money for the Pentagon as well as non-defense priorities such as farm and disaster relief, could be sent to lawmakers in coming days, the newspaper added. Reuters could not immediately verify the report. The Pentagon declined to comment. The White House was not immediately available for comment outside business hours when contacted by Reuters. The Iran war cost about $25 billion, a Pentagon official told Reuters in April, providing the first official estimate of war costs. However, the full cost of the conflict, which President Donald Trump began alongside Israel on February 28th, has remained an open question on Capitol Hill, and an initial $200 billion request for additional funding met stiff opposition from lawmakers. That article was titled, "Pentagon Says It Needs $80 Billion for War, Other Bills. Newspaper reports supplemental request could be sent soon." From Reuters. Steve?
0: Thank you, Jack. Next in the Nation and World section, report says acting spy chief seeks massive job cuts. Sources say he asked for a list of employees to assess firing them. From Reuters. Acting U.S. Spy Chief Bill Pulte seeks to cut hundreds of jobs at the Office of the Director of National Intelligence, CNN reported on Friday, as he prepares to take over the sprawling U.S. intelligence community. Citing two sources familiar with the matter, CNN reported that federal housing regulator and Trump loyalist Pulte showed up at his new job a day early Thursday after asking for a list of every employee in the office so he could assess whether to fire them. The ODNI did not immediately respond to a Reuters request for comment on the report, which said Pulte met with lawyers and staffers during his visit. Democrat Jim Himes, ranking member of the House of Representatives Permanent Select Committee on Intelligence, said if the report was true, it showed why Pulte should never spend a minute as Director of National Intelligence, a role he is legally not qualified to perform. Mr. Pulte should expect the Intelligence Committee to closely scrutinize any actions he takes in what should be a very short period in this role, to include any personnel decisions or declassifications, Himes added in a statement. And that Nation and World article was, report says acting spy chief seeks massive job cuts. Sources say he asked for a list of employees to assess firing them. From Reuters. Jack?
1: Thank you, Steve. We move now to page B1 of the sports section for an article titled "Americans KO Aussies to Reach Knockout Round." I was mistaken. We will move to page A2 for more articles from the news. This article is titled, "Random Gunfire Causes Metal Fragment to Cut Chesterfield Teen's Face," by Paul Whelan of the Richmond Times-Dispatch. A Chesterfield teenager suffered a laceration to their face Thursday night after a bullet hit a residence and sent a metal fragment flying. County police investigating the incident say it appears to be the result of random gunfire. Officers responded at 8:30 p.m. Thursday for a report of a shooting into an occupied dwelling in the 3900 block of Curtis Street in Chester. Police said a bullet entered the bedroom of a 14-year-old juvenile. The teen's injury was minor and didn't require being taken to the hospital. Anyone with information about this incident should contact the Chesterfield County Police Department at 804-748-1251, Crime Solvers at 804-748-0660, or through the P3 app. That article was titled, "Random Gunfire Causes Metal Fragment to Cut Chesterfield's Teen's Face," by Paul Whelan of the Richmond Times-Dispatch. Steve?
0: Thank you, Jack. Our next article today comes from the E-Edition Plus section of the Richmond Times-Dispatch on Russia, a digital iron curtain. "The Kremlin's internet crackdown means citizens must get creative," by Andrew Osborne of Reuters. In a quiet cafe popular for its free Wi-Fi and good coffee, a Russian interior designer logs onto a virtual private network so she can chat with friends abroad using the U.S. messaging service WhatsApp, which is blocked inside Russia. Later, she toggles off the VPN to buy a ticket on the Russian Railways website, which bars anyone using the tools to obscure their location. She then picks up a second phone to check for messages from clients on the state-controlled app Max. Since the Kremlin ratcheted up control over the internet this year, Russians have been turning to increasingly convoluted technical solutions to circumvent state monitoring and restrictions on popular foreign apps like Meta platforms WhatsApp and the Telegram Messenger. The biggest crackdown of its kind under President Vladimir Putin has at times disrupted banking, transportation, and e-commerce, irritating people ahead of a September parliamentary election, according to statements from Kremlin-friendly opposition parties, prominent bloggers, and business leaders. Even some social media influencers who usually steer clear of politics criticized the restrictions. Frustration over the curbs, together with rising prices, tax hikes, and war fatigue, is widely believed to have contributed to Putin's falling approval ratings, which dropped from 75.1% in February to 65.6% in April, according to state pollster VTSIOM, the lowest level since he reached, since he launched the invasion of Ukraine in 2022. They now stand at nearly 67%. Officials pushed Russians to use state-backed alternatives to foreign apps and websites in a drive for digital sovereignty, but some users are wary following warnings from Kremlin critics and some Western tech companies that Max could be used to track them, which technology giant VK, its owner, denies. Quarantining the app on a second phone feels safer, said Irina, the 41-year-old interior designer. Of course, this is all a huge pain in the backside, but what else can we do, she said, asking to be identified by one name due to the sensitivity of the matter. You get used to it and spend your days turning VPNs on and off, toggling between different messengers, and switching between different virtual countries or phones to use the apps and websites you need. VPN downloads surge. VPNs work by routing a user's internet connection through private servers outside Russia. In March alone, there were 9.2 million downloads of the five most popular VPN services from the Google Play Store, 14 times more than the same month last year, the Russian daily newspaper Kommersant reported, citing data from Digital Budget, a Moscow-based consultancy that tracks online behavior. We've never seen this kind of take-up rate before, said Sarkis Darbinyan, a Russian internet freedom activist based in Lisbon. Moscow designated Darbinyan a foreign agent, a term it applies to people it views as engaged in anti-Russian activity. Kremlin spokesman Dmitry Peskov said internet controls are necessary when Russia is locked in what officials cast as an existential clash with the West over Ukraine. But Putin instructed the government in April to tread more softly, telling lawmakers it was counterproductive to focus solely on bans and restrictions. Government officials did not respond to questions for this article. While many authoritarian countries impose strict limits on internet use, Russians grew accustomed to a degree of online freedom. Security services have long sought to silence domestic critics, but authorities rarely interfered with people's ability to use foreign apps or access Western media content before the Ukraine war. Since last year, the FSB Security Service, successor to the Soviet-era KGB, has ordered telecom companies to shut down the mobile internet for days at a time in regions across Russia, saying Ukrainian attack drones can use it to aid navigation. Authorities also blocked or slowed connections to a growing list of apps and websites, which state communications regulator Roskomnadzor alleges are platforms for illegal and extremist content. WhatsApp and Telegram accused Russia of trying to force people to use less secure, government-mandated apps. The disruptions intensified in March with a nearly three-week outage in Moscow, upsetting senior bureaucrats who need the internet and Telegram to corral votes for the ruling United Russia Party, according to two sources close to the Kremlin and some analysts. The issue is not whether the regime will be able to secure the outcome it wants, it will, but whether the electoral process will be a smooth one, Tatyana Stanovaya, a senior fellow at the Carnegie Russia Eurasia Center, wrote in April. Even loyal government officials download VPNs and carry multiple phones to keep government-backed apps like Max separate from the rest of their digital lives, the sources told Reuters. Some also remove the microphone and camera from devices with Max installed in case the FSB can access them, one source said. Even if you're not up to any mischief, nobody wants the FSB reading your messages, the source said. Putin's special envoy, Kirill Dmitriev, does not try to hide his VPN use, posting regularly on X, which cannot be accessed inside Russia without one. While it is not illegal to use VPNs, Roskomnadzor restricted access to hundreds of them, setting up a game of cat and mouse with users who must keep downloading new services to access the content they want. In April, government offices, banks, and major online retailers, acting on the regulator's instructions, started preventing people with a VPN from accessing their sites. The move coincided with a 10% drop in internet traffic for Wildberries, Russia's Amazon equivalent, according to Digital Budget. As market participants note, many users do not switch off their VPN to access the site and simply lose interest in making a purchase if they cannot open the product page, Digital Budget said in a Telegram post. The percentage of Russians who acknowledge using a VPN increased from 23% in 2022 to 36% this year, according to the Levada Center, a non-government pollster that is on Moscow's foreign agent list. Younger, tech-savvy adults will sometimes buy VPN subscriptions for their parents or set up their own custom-designed VPNs. But many Russians prefer to use apps and websites that work without them. Max, launched last year, has more than 85 million daily users, its owner said in May. Interviewed by Reuters TV near Moscow's Bolshoi Theater, half a dozen office workers and passers-by offered a snapshot of public opinion. Half expressed irritation with the digital environment. Others said they adapted and didn't use VPNs. Most Russians simply do not see the need to go to any extra trouble. What is readily available is quite sufficient for them, Levada's director, Denis Volkov, wrote in April. When navigation apps stopped working in Moscow in March, delivery drivers for FlowWow, an online flower and gift marketplace, used vendors' Wi-Fi connections to download directions to customers' addresses, said Yuri Semichastnov, the site's logistics head. Sales of paper maps more than doubled in the capital during the shutdown, according to Wildberries data. With frustration building, the Kremlin softened its rhetoric in recent weeks, assuring the public that the mobile internet shutdowns are temporary. A plan to have mobile service providers charge customers extra for using more than 15 gigabytes of foreign data in a month was postponed in May, Russian media reported, saying the requirement targeting VPN users would probably be introduced after the election. Putin also asked the government and FSB to work together to ensure critical services like healthcare platforms and online payment systems remain operational. Irina, the interior designer, doesn't expect her digital life to get easier anytime soon. In Russia, we have a saying, nothing is more permanent than the temporary, she said. And that article from the E-Edition Plus section of today's Richmond Times-Dispatch was on Russia, a digital iron curtain, the Kremlin's internet crackdown means citizens must get creative, by Andrew Osborne of Reuters. Jack?
1: Thank you, Steve. Also from this Saturday's E-Edition Plus section is an article titled Auto Industry. Going brick and mortar. Online seller Carvana has been buying U.S. Stellantis dealerships, by Keith Lang of the USA Today. Carvana is known for being one of the nation's biggest online used car retailers. In recent months, the company quietly purchased multiple physical dealerships in the United States from Stellantis, which owns popular car brands like Jeep, Chrysler, Dodge, and Ram. Carvana reported in regulatory filings with the U.S. Security and Exchange Commission that it purchased six dealerships from Stellantis for a total of $171 million in late 2025 and early 2026. The company also purchased a seventh dealership in April, according to multiple published reports. Carvana and Stellantis declined to comment on the purchases. Ernest Garcia, a co-founder of Carvana, who also serves as its president, CEO, and chairman, demurred when asked about the Stellantis dealership acquisitions on a call with Carvana investors in April. It's still early, he said, so stay tuned. We'll share more when it's time to share more. The USA Today Cars team took a look at what the move by one of the nation's biggest online retailers to acquire more physical dealerships could mean for its future and car buyers' experience. Carvana is one of the biggest U.S. online car retailers. It competes with companies such as CarGurus, CarMax, AutoTrader, and DriveTime. Carvana sold 596,641 cars last year, according to sales figures the company reported in January. The company says on its website that its mission is to change the way people buy and sell cars. Carvana was founded in 2012 by Garcia and two partners. The company celebrated selling its 4 millionth car in October 2024. Carvana's move to buy brick-and-mortar car dealerships from Stellantis could allow it to compete more with one of its main competitors, CarMax, which has both a large online presence and a big network of physical dealerships across the United States. CarMax has 261 dealerships with locations in 41 states, according to its website. Carvana, by contrast, operates 39 car vending machines in various states, in addition to the 7 recently purchased Stellantis dealerships, according to a post on its website. Opening up more physical locations could be crucial to Carvana's long-term success because only 30% of car buyers said they were interested in buying new cars completely online, according to a study Cox Automotive released in January. The number dipped even lower for buyers of new cars, 18% of whom said they want to make such a purchase completely online. Here's how car buyers who spoke with Cox ranked their preferred shopping tools. Third-party website, 75%, physical dealership, 59%, search engines, 41%, used online retailer, 30%, social media, 26%, automaker website, 25%, and artificial intelligence site, 12%. Aaron Keating, an executive analyst for Cox Automotive, said in an interview with USA Today that statistics show why online retailers like Carvana may think now is the time to dabble in the brick-and-mortar side of the car sales business. At the end of the day, the statistics show that most people want to be able to shop online, and they may be comfortable taking it to the point of getting a quote online, but they want to go to dealerships when it's time to complete the sale, she said. Carvana has a certain used car business, but the new car business is a different breed. Keating said there may be other advantages to Carvana in owning the physical dealerships it purchased from Stellantis, including that it would have access to used cars that shoppers at those locations trade in, which it could then turn around and sell on its online marketplace. Quote, tying up with a manufacturer gets the company access to used cars as they come in, so it could help with the acquisitions, she said. I still think we're a ways off from people feeling comfortable buying cars online without seeing them and testing them out, Keating noted. That article was titled, Auto Industry Going Brick and Mortar. Online seller Carvana has been buying U.S. Stellantis dealerships. By Keith Lang of USA Today. Steve?
0: Thank you, Jack. Turning now to page A2, our next article is Norovirus Spreading Among Hikers in Virginia, from the Stanton News Leader. There have been reports of severe sickness reported on the Appalachian Trail, according to a post on social media by Shenandoah National Park. Norovirus is the suspected cause and is very contagious, the park said. The 101-mile section of the Appalachian Trail in Shenandoah National Park is one of the most beginner-friendly sections of the entire trail, making it a very popular hiking destination during the busy summer season, but locals will also be on the trails with some of the thousands of thru-hikers that travel from end to end. Between 400,000 and 500,000 people visit Shenandoah National Park each month during the summer, according to National Parks Traveler. The summer, June through August, is one of the park's busiest seasons, drawing roughly 30% of the park's annual 1.5 million-plus visitors. The Appalachian Trail Conservancy warns hikers of norovirus outbreaks and cautions thru-hikers on the dangers and provides hygiene tips. The Appalachian Trail section in the park stretches from Rockfish Gap in Waynesboro to U.S. Route 522 in Front Royal. What is norovirus? Norovirus infection is caused by a very contagious virus called norovirus. The infection is characterized by sudden onset of nausea, vomiting, diarrhea, and stomach cramping, according to the Virginia Department of Health. Although norovirus infection is sometimes called the stomach flu, norovirus is not related to the influenza or flu virus that causes respiratory illness. Who gets norovirus? Anyone can get sick from norovirus. Because there are many different strains of norovirus, people who have been sick with norovirus can get it more than once. Outbreaks caused by norovirus occur in a variety of places, including healthcare settings, restaurants, schools, daycare centers, and cruise ships. And that article from page A2 was Norovirus Spreading Among Hikers in Virginia, from the Stanton News Leader. Jack?
1: We're going to take a short break. 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

0: And we are back to the reading of the Richmond Times-Dispatch for Saturday, June the 20th, here on the Virginia Voice. I'm your announcer, Dennis Waldron, and now we will return to your Virginia Voice readers, Steve Bush and Jack Siegel.
1: Thank you, Dennis. And before we move to the opinion section for the Saturday, June 20th, Richmond Times-Dispatch, we have a few birthdays to celebrate. The Virginia Voice offices were closed for the Juneteenth holiday yesterday, June 19th. So happy belated birthday to Virginia Voice listeners Doris Simmons and Eric Forrest, who celebrated birthdays yesterday. And happy birthday to today's birthdays, Virginia Voice listeners Gertrude Grimes and Madeline Manfredonia. Once again, happy birthday to Virginia Voice listeners Doris Simmons, Eric Forrest, Gertrude Grimes, and Madeline Manfredonia. Jack?
2: Thank you, Steve. Once again, I'm Jack Siegel for the Virginia Voice. We turn now to our opinion section with a headline opinion titled, Why State Law Course Needs a New Name. Henry L. Carrico, former Chief Justice of Virginia Supreme Court. By Andalib Andy Gillu. In 2007, the Virginia State Bar named its mandatory professionalism course for Harry L. Carrico, the Virginia Supreme Court justice who created it. The video about Carrico's career starts before the coffee gets cold. In hotel conference rooms from Charlottesville to Richmond and Fairfax to Virginia Beach, every new Virginia lawyer watches the same opening for the mandatory Harry L. Carrico professionalism course. The introductory video profiles several prominent Virginia judges and lawyers about their thoughts about professionalism. A newly admitted lawyer recalled that for 20 minutes, the screen tells you how wonderful Harry L. Carrico was. Longest-serving justice, chief justice for 22 years, founder of the nation's first required professionalism program, mentor to generations. Yet it never once mentions Loving v. Commonwealth. It never mentions that in 1966, Justice Carrico wrote the Virginia Supreme Court opinion affirming the criminal convictions of Richard and Mildred Loving, a white man and a black woman who dared to marry. His opinion upheld the state's anti-miscegenation law. This was the decision that denied black Virginians and people of color the right to exist as married couples and form legal unions in Virginia. That silence is what new lawyers are forced to sit through. Leanne Peterson noticed it immediately. She was in her late 20s, mixed race, a recent law school graduate who had just moved to Virginia to work as a public defender. In late August 2023, in her first year as a member of the Virginia State Bar, she was required to take the Carrico course. This is what she said in a letter to the Virginia State Bar's Standing Committee on Professionalism shortly afterward. Quote, "The video shown at the beginning of the course glorified Justice Carrico without acknowledging some of his very deep faults. Additionally, by showing Justice Carrico next to Judge Robert L. Marriage Jr., who consistently advocated for civil rights, paints Justice Carrico as a civil rights warrior when in fact he was the opposite. My grandfather was serving this country in the Air Force when he met and married my grandmother, who was Japanese." She noted, "It is Justice Carrico's opinion in Loving v. Commonwealth and the opinions of other judges and legislators that restricted my grandparents from having the same rights as other couples." As a new resident of Virginia and a new member of the state bar, she called for change. Quoting again, "I think we can do better. While Justice Carrico may have made many other important contributions to the legal field, I think it is time for the Carrico course to be renamed. Ethics concerns the moral principles that govern a person's behavior. These are not the ethics I live by, and are not the ethics I want new lawyers in Virginia to be taught." She was not alone. That same week, Kathleen Katie Roberts, an assistant public defender in Portsmouth, took the same course and wrote separately to the committee. Quote, I attended the Carrico Professionalism course this past week, and I can't help but express my disappointment that the Virginia State Bar has named this course after Justice Carrico, and there has been no discussion on renaming the course. As a child of a mom who is white and a dad who is black, I would not be here if Judge Carrico's views had been upheld. I would not be an attorney helping serve Portsmouth's indigent population. Everyone, as members of the bar, should be promoting diversity and inclusion, and the name of this course does the exact opposite, end quote. Leanne and Katie said they were told they would be notified when the Standing Committee on Professionalism scheduled a hearing on the requests. They received no notice. Months later, the committee emailed Katie to say it had discussed the matter privately and declined to change the name. That closed-door answer is why the question belongs in front of the wider Virginia bar. However, when it comes to Justice Carrico's opinion in Loving v. Commonwealth, we're talking about a specific instance where the state of Virginia, through its legal system, actively denied the fundamental rights and humanity of black people and people of color to marry and form families. This wasn't a general prejudice. It was a targeted, institutionalized racism embedded in law. It was an attack on the lives and dignity of people. At a recent bar reception, a retired Fairfax Circuit judge stopped me to say he disagreed with my position on Carrico. Quote, "One bad opinion should not wipe away a lifetime of good deeds," he said. I told him I wasn't asking to erase Carrico from the history books. Reducing the pain that opinion caused to one bad case is not only dehumanizing, but it also misses the fundamental point. We name our mandatory ethics course after people because the name teaches new lawyers about what Virginia honors, not just what it remembers. It wasn't one bad opinion Justice Carrico later set aside. It was a bad opinion he held on to until the end. In a 2010 interview with the Richmond Times-Dispatch, Carrico defended his 1966 ruling, saying, quote, "Whether I would do the same thing now or not is beside the point. If I had been convinced after my research that it should have gone the other way, I'd have gone the other way. If you could find one word in there that is discriminatory, I'd like to know what it is," end quote. He maintained that position until his death on January 27, 2013. He expressed no remorse, no regrets. The honoring of Carrico is tone deaf. It's about the black individuals and people of color in Virginia who were told by that opinion that their very existence as interracial married couples was illegal and unacceptable. Their voices, their pain, and their agency in defining what that opinion represents are paramount in this conversation. The people directly targeted by this opinion and told that their unions were illegal, their existence was illegal, are the ones who should drive this conversation. They are the ones with the right to say what should or shouldn't be wiped away, and whose legacy truly matters or how to honor them, especially because Carrico never listens to these voices, even 44 years later. Loving wasn't a footnote. It was the Virginia Supreme Court telling interracial families they couldn't live here as married couples and form families. And Carrico wrote it, defended it years later, and never disavowed it. Virginia doesn't need to erase Carrico from casebooks. It needs to stop holding him up as the model of professionalism for every new lawyer. Rename the course the Virginia Professionalism Course. Or name it for Justice Leroy Hassell Sr., the first black Chief Justice who succeeded Carrico. Or for Judge Robert Marriage Jr., who actually enforced civil rights from the bench. A name teaches. Let it teach something we can all live by. Andalib Andy Gelu is a Pakistani-American lawyer and author of Andy's Law, which expanded the rights of citizens seeking protection from defamation. She earned her law degree from George Washington Law School with high honors and practices law in Virginia. She also handles pro bono matters for underprivileged families throughout Virginia and writes about her experiences as an advocate for criminal justice reform for local and national publications. She can be reached at andygalulaw@gmail.com and fairfaxvirginialawyer.com. That opinion was titled, Why State Law Course Needs a New Name, Harry L. Carrico, Former Chief Justice of Virginia Supreme Court, by Andalib Andy Gillu. Steve?
1: Thank you, Jack. Continuing in the opinion section, we'll move now to letters to the editor and begin with our correspondent of the week, who is Pat Clark of Tuckahoe. Potential Goochland data center also affects Henrico. The recent article about the proposed data center off of Patterson Avenue points out that this would be among the largest energy-intensive developments in Virginia. Although it would be at the eastern edge of Goochland, the largest residential communities nearby are located in Henrico. These neighborhoods include multiple schools, and this area is within the Tuckahoe Creek watershed. All of the statistics about compliance are provided by Tract, whose website explains that it is a data center land acquisition business. Thus, it is unclear which company or companies would actually be operating at the location, or what type of compliance history they have at their other data centers. It would seem that some independent analysis would be provided. However, Goochland has reportedly allocated $250,000 for legal fees to fight its own residents who oppose this construction. These residents may want to encourage participation by nearby Western Henrico constituents. It is through local journalism that vital community issues such as this are illuminated. Thank you to the Times-Dispatch for keeping Virginians informed. And that was the letter of Pat Clark of Tuckahoe, our correspondent of the week. Potential Goochland data center also affects Henrico. Jack?
2: Thank you, Steve. Another letter to the editor today from the Southwest Virginia Data Center Transparency Alliance and individuals and organizations from more than 27 Virginia localities. An open letter to Governor Abigail Spanberger. Dear Governor Abigail Spanberger, enough is enough. The House of Delegates reconvened this week because the General Assembly has yet to pass a budget. If they do not do so by the end of the month, Virginia's government will shut down. The only reason for this impasse is that you and House leadership refuse to accept the Senate's proposal to eliminate the sales and use tax exemption for data centers. This is unacceptable. The exemption was originally expected to cost the Commonwealth $1.5 million per year. In 2025, it is estimated to have cost $1.9 billion, nearly twice the $1.02 billion it cost the year before. The localities approving these projects have skirted accountability. They have shown little planning or regard for negative externalities, hidden important information,

0: dollars, nearly twice the $1.02 billion it cost the year before. The localities approving these projects have skirted accountability. They have shown little planning or regard for negative externalities, hidden important information behind non-disclosure agreements, and made deals in closed-door sessions and engaged with their constituents only after the fact. In response to this, these constituents have formed unprecedentedly large cross-partisan coalitions. When it comes to the data center tax exemption, 67% of Virginians want to end it. We, the undersigned, write on their behalf. More than just good politics, this is a question of legitimacy. Who do elected officials represent? Their district or their donors? You have spoken of the need for the state to honor its contracts with data center developers, but what of the need for the state to honor the social contract with its citizens? The tech companies behind these projects are worth trillions of dollars. They can pay taxes like the rest of us. End the data center sales and use tax exemption. Again, that was an open letter to Governor Abigail Spanberger from the Southwest Virginia Data Center Transparency Alliance and individuals and organizations from more than 27 Virginia localities. Listeners can find the full list of signatures on richland.com and swvadcta.org. Steve?
1: Thank you, Jack. Our next letter today comes from Dick Kiefer of Henrico, Data Centers Not Worth It for Ordinary Americans. If you think that data centers are good for ordinary Americans, you are in for a big surprise. We all know local and state governments love the taxes that they can bring into their coffers. Just look at how Virginia politicians are debating if they should keep the tax breaks for data centers or eliminate some or all of this tax incentive. We have a lot of data centers in our jurisdiction, and it has not helped at all to keep our real estate taxes down. Our real estate taxes have gone up over 38% since 2021, or about 7% per year. What are jurisdictions doing with the extra tax revenue from data centers? I suggest that all jurisdictions set aside some of that money for unemployment and welfare in the future. You are already seeing thousands of layoffs in the technology sector. In a recent video of a newsman in China, it showed a robot serving fast food to a customer. Companies like McDonald's would love this. No wages, no health insurance, no absenteeism, just production. Do your own research to see how many permanent jobs are created by data centers versus how many jobs will be displaced by the technology. Businesses like AI's output, which allows them to reduce payroll and increase profits, they do produce some good construction jobs at startup, but after that, data centers will be run primarily by robots. The whole AI race with China is just a ruse for the Pentagon to spend more taxpayer dollars and Wall Street to fatten its pocketbooks. And that was the letter of Dick Kiefer of Henrico, Data Centers Not Worth It for Ordinary Americans. Jack?
0: Thank you, Steve. We turn now to a letter from Patricia Orange of Norfolk, titled, What Happens When Help Doesn't Come? I recently witnessed something I never thought I would see in an American hospital emergency room. My fiancé, a 61-year-old man with a history of 4 heart attacks and 7 coronary stents, became violently ill while we were visiting family in Powhatan County. Concerned that his symptoms could be cardiac-related, we took him to the emergency department at St. Francis Medical Center in Midlothian. After an initial EKG, we waited. He continued vomiting. We repeatedly informed staff of his extensive cardiac history and worsening condition. As time passed, he became so ill that he could no longer sit upright and ultimately lay down on the emergency room floor. There he remained. Despite repeated requests for assistance, no meaningful help arrived. In desperation, I called 911 from inside the hospital and requested an ambulance to transport him to another facility. Think about that for a moment. A patient was inside an emergency room, lying on the floor, while his family felt the only way to obtain care was to call an ambulance. Emergency departments across Virginia are undoubtedly facing staffing shortages, overcrowding, and increasing demands. Healthcare workers deserve our appreciation and support. However, no patient should be left wondering whether anyone notices they are deteriorating.

0: No family should have to plead repeatedly for help while watching a loved one lie on the floor of a hospital waiting room. This is not simply one family's bad experience. It raises larger questions about emergency care capacity, triage procedures, and patient safety in our community. If this can happen to a man with a documented history of multiple heart attacks, it can happen to anyone. Once again, that was a letter from Patricia Orange of Norfolk titled, What Happens When Help Doesn't Come? Steve?
1: Thank you, Jack. Our next letter today comes from Rob Richardson of Glen Allen. Data center tax relief is important for Virginia. It is interesting that at this new juncture of a single party having the executive and both houses of the legislature, that a significant impasse regarding the state budget is dominating the news. The governor is correct to hold sacred the commitment of the Commonwealth to businesses for a temporary, until 2035, tax relief to lure jobs and new tax revenue when competing with 50 other states for a commitment to bring their operation here while spending vast private sums to do so. Perhaps the president pro tempore of the Senate mistakenly believes that government is the source of economic growth and distributor of largesse without consideration that it is the entire private sector that actually and truly first generates government revenue. One cannot tax what hasn't been originated and produced in the private sector. Will someone of goodwill help the gentle lady with a refresher course in basic economics so a budget can be finalized? And that was the letter of Rob Richardson of Glen Allen. Data center tax relief is important for Virginia. Jack?
0: Thank you, Steve. Our final letter to the editor today from Kathy Sipes of Chester is titled, DWR Provides Helpful Updates on Falcons. I want to thank the Department of Wildlife Resources for their time and energy for letting us keep track of the Richmond Falcons. I watched for several days to see the Richmond Falcon pair come back for the spring and get their nest ready for the eggs, from four eggs to the fuzzy babies who arrived. They waited for food with mouths open when the parents came back with food. Other times, they would be a pile of fuzzy birds. Then came the feathers, so the DWR came back and put the pen on so they could test their wings. And then they told us the genders and put bands on the birds. Then the birds tried to fly and spread their wings. The day came when they opened the pen door to see if the birds were ready to fly. The three males took off, and the female tried it and fell to the street. They picked her up off the street and put her back in the box. But one took off and smacked into a building and died. The others were doing well until a bird got food from the parents and missed returning on the roof and died. Since then, the remaining baby birds have been fed there by their parents. The parents will follow them for several weeks, training them. Until then, I will be looking for them to return next spring. The DWR should be applauded for its effort. That letter by Kathy Sipes of Chester was titled, DWR Provides Helpful Updates on Falcons. Steve?
1: Thank you, Jack. Returning now for more news, our next article comes from page A5 on the Middle East, In Search of a New Deal. Nuclear talks between the U.S. and Iran have many potential sticking points, by Francois Murphy of Reuters. Iran and the United States say they reached a deal to end their war, which is expected to pave the way for talks on Iran's nuclear program. Below is an outline of the key issues they face in those talks. Why is Iran's nuclear program a concern? Iran's uranium enrichment program has long caused the U.S. and its allies to worry that Tehran is at least keeping the option open of one day producing nuclear weapons, since enriched uranium can be used to fuel power plants or make the core of a nuclear bomb. While modern nuclear power plants generally use fuel enriched to up to 5% purity, Iran was enriching uranium to up to 60%, a short step from the roughly 90% of weapons grade, until Israel and the U.S. bombed its nuclear facilities last June. Israel argued that Iran was getting too close to being able to produce a nuclear weapon, but the U.N. nuclear watchdog said it had no credible indication of a coordinated nuclear weapons program in Iran. As a party to the Nuclear Non-Proliferation Treaty, Iran has the right to develop nuclear technology, including enrichment, for peaceful purposes. Iran says it would never produce nuclear weapons. It is, however, the only country to enrich to 60% without making an atom bomb. The amount it has enriched to that level is a matter of serious concern, the International Atomic Energy Agency has said. What remains of the program? The Israeli-U.S. bombings destroyed or badly damaged Iranian uranium enrichment plants, but much of the enriched uranium they produced is thought to have survived. One of President Donald Trump's top priorities is removing at least the most highly enriched material. Prior to Israel and the U.S. launching their attacks on Iran at the end of February, the International Atomic Energy Agency estimated that Iran had 440.9 kilograms of uranium enriched to up to 60%. That is enough if enriched further for 10 nuclear weapons, according to the Atomic Energy Agency yardstick. The IAEA believes more than 200 kilograms has survived in a tunnel complex at Isfahan, and some more is at Natanz, IAEA Chief Rafael Grossi has said. Iran has also had more material at lower enrichment levels. The exact status of Iran's bombed sites, including the tunnel complex, is not known because Iran did not let IAEA inspectors return there, nor did it inform the IAEA of what happened to its enriched uranium. What points are yet to be addressed? Trump is adamant Iran must not be able to develop a nuclear weapon. While that is almost impossible to prevent completely, it can be made much more difficult with effective constraints. That is what the now-defunct 2015 nuclear deal between Iran and major powers did until Trump pulled the U.S. out of it in 2018. Iran retaliated by expanding its program far beyond the deal's limits. Any new deal will need to address these points. One, what to do with the most highly enriched uranium? Trump said he wants it removed and shipped out or destroyed. Iran wants neither. A compromise may be to downblend or dilute it. They would then have to agree by how much and at what enrichment level it can stay in the country. A senior Iranian official said Iran agreed in principle to downblend its highly enriched uranium. Two, some or no enrichment. The U.S. has at times demanded zero enrichment in Iran. Iran says it will not give up its right to enrich. If it is allowed to do so, up to what level and how much of the product can Iran keep? The 2015 deal specified those, as well as where Iran could enrich and with what machines. Officials have said a moratorium on enrichment of 10 or more years is being discussed. Three, how to get a full picture. With machines and material under rubble, how do you know that you've accounted for everything and that none was taken away? Iran also has an unknown number of uranium-enriching centrifuges stored at unknown locations. A precise inventory is vital. And four, how do you police all that? The 2015 deal granted the IAEA intrusive extra powers, including the right to conduct snap inspections at undeclared locations, which Iran revoked as that deal fell apart. Something similar is likely to be needed. And that article from page A5 out of the Middle East was, in search of a new deal, nuclear talks between the U.S. and Iran have many potential sticking points, by Francois Murphy of Reuters. Jack?
0: Thank you, Steve. We turn now to page A4 for more news. The next article is titled, Power Line Update in Spotsylvania Draws Muted Reply, by Scott Schenck of the Freelance Star. While residents in Virginia communities are pushing back against proposed power line projects, there is little interest in Spotsylvania County in the proposed Joshua Falls to Yeat transmission line. That proved to be the case Tuesday during a five-hour open house at Freedom Middle School, where few residents showed. The muted response to the proposed transmission line is likely due to Spotsylvania serving as a standby option for the primary route proposal. The Joshua Falls to Yeat transmission line proposal calls for a roughly 115-mile, 765-kilovolt electric transmission line, according to Valley Link, an entity created by Dominion Energy, First Energy Transmission, and Transource Energy. The project's preliminary route, with towers up to 160 feet tall, covers nine counties from the Lynchburg area to Culpeper County. Locally, the proposed route line would skirt the county line separating Orange and Spotsylvania, mostly running along the Virginia 20 corridor, before crossing into Culpeper, where a new substation is proposed. As with other proposed power line projects locally and in other Virginia localities, there has been pushback from residents and local officials in areas where the preliminary Joshua Falls to Yeet route runs. While there hasn't been much resident involvement in the proposal in Spotsylvania, the Board of Supervisors officially opposed it, which only includes a small sliver of the county as an alternative if the primary design is changed. There has been little local opposition otherwise. Other public meetings on the proposed Joshua Falls to Yeet line have been held in Spotsylvania, with turnout proving low compared to other localities. Tuesday was no different. Inside the middle school shortly after 6 p.m. Tuesday, the only crowd consisted of around a dozen Valley Link staffers, who milled about a large room lined with placards and tables offering information about the proposal. The staffers acknowledged the low turnout, which was not unexpected given the county's backup status. A small group opposed to the proposed power line hung out in the parking lot, with several wearing yellow anti-Valley Link shirts. David Hall was among the group. He has lived on a rural property in Unionville along the line separating Spotsylvania and Orange counties for 30 years. His property was originally included in the project's option route. Adjustments to the route moved it 2 miles from his property. He's glad not to face the potential of power lines running through or near his home, but he still opposes the new line. Hall said the new proposed route would, quote, run right through one of my favorite neighbor's vineyards. Continuing the quote, they want to make it an electric superhighway, Hall said of the proposed power line. The 65-year-old retired contractor described himself as, quote, a hick from the sticks, who moved to a rural area to avoid things like the proposed power line. Quote, I don't want to have lightning rods all around me, and neither do my friends and neighbors, he said. Hall said there are better options for the route that would have less impact on people. He said the newer power lines are intended to serve data centers, not the people who are being affected. Valley Link says on its project webpage that Virginia is experiencing its fastest growth in electricity demand since the post-World War II boom, and that the project will strengthen grid stability and support the state's continued economic and technical leadership. The project webpage notes that PJM Interconnection, a regional power transmission organization overseeing 13 states, identified the Joshua Falls to Yeet project as essential to meeting Virginia's energy needs by delivering reliable power to homes, schools, hospitals, data centers, and manufacturers while supporting the integration of renewables, storage, and next-generation nuclear energy. That article was titled Powerline Update in Spotsylvania Draws Muted Reply by Scott Schenk of the Freelance Star. Steve?
1: Thank you, Jack. And we're going to take a short break, but we'll be back in a moment with today's obituaries and more news.

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1: Thank you, Dennis. And it's time now to move to the obituaries for the June 20th Richmond Times-Dispatch. Forrest, Peggy Forrest, 91, of North Chesterfield, widow of William Forrest. She is survived by her son, Gary Tolley. Vincent, Doris Humphreys Vincent, 97, of Chesterfield, widow of A. Earl Vincent. Doris Humphreys Vincent was a longtime employee of Brown and Williamson Tobacco Company. Niece, Cheryl Martin Niece, 75. She was a graduate of Thomas Jefferson High School and worked for many years in administrative roles in banking and was also a dedicated volunteer with the Make-A-Wish Foundation. She is survived by her sisters-in-law, Elizabeth L. O'Leary and Barbara Peyronette. Overton, King Shamar Overton, 9 of Quinton. Shiflett, Larry Sanford Shiflett of Richmond, born in Elkton, Virginia. He attended Virginia Commonwealth University and worked in the design group at Reynolds Metals before entering the United States Air Force, where he worked in the intelligence division, including 2 deployments abroad to Japan and Germany. After the military, he attended Virginia Tech, studying architecture. He was awarded the General Excellence in Architecture Award and later received a Master's of Architecture degree from Rensselaer Polytechnic Institute. He is survived by his sons, Garrett Sanford Shiflett and Lori Heiston Shiflett. And Updike, Teddy Daniel Updike, 71, of Richmond. He was a graduate of Bridgewater College and was interested in the computer technology and security firm. He worked as director of IT services at Henrico County for over 30 years. He also held a private investigator's license for many years. He is survived by his 2 children, Jonathan Updike and Ariel Updike. If you would like to have any of these obituaries read to you again or in greater detail, please call us at 804-266-2477. That number again is 804-266-2477. Jack?
2: Thank you, Steve. We return now to the news from the Saturday, June 20th, Richmond Times-Dispatch. In the health section, an article titled, on page A8, an article titled, New Option Under the Sun, What to Know About BEMT, FDA-Approved Sunscreen Ingredient, by Mary Walrath Holdridge and Michelle Del Rey of USA Today. America is finally catching up on its sunscreen options. The Food and Drug Administration announced June 9th that it approved bimetrazinol, an ingredient already popular in other countries, for use in American sunscreens, the first time a new ingredient was introduced since the 1990s. Quote, bimetrazinol has been used safely in Europe for decades, and FDA's action will increase competition and consumer confidence in sunscreen products, Health and Human Services Secretary Robert F. Kennedy Jr. said in a news release. The agency first announced plans to review bimetrazinol for use in sunblock in December, with then-FDA Commissioner Marty Makary saying the FDA has, quote, historically moved too slowly in this area, leaving Americans with fewer options than consumers abroad, end quote. The process of approving the ingredient was expedited under what's known as the CARES Act, which President Donald Trump signed in 2020 during his first term. The legislation amended a cumbersome, multi-step process for over-the-counter drugs in an effort to create a more efficient system. Quote, the FDA announcement follows long-standing and ongoing advocacy by the American Academy of Dermatology Association, end quote, Dr. Murad Alam, president of the American Academy of Dermatology, told USA Today in a statement. The AADA believes this approval marks an important public health step by expanding access to safe and effective sunscreens for consumers in the United States and helping save the lives of Americans from skin cancer, one of the most preventable cancers. What is it? Bemetrizinol, or BEMT, is a chemical compound that absorbs UVB and UVA rays. If those sound familiar, it's because you've probably already seen them on every bottle of sunscreen you've ever purchased. The sun emits ultraviolet, or UV, radiation, the thing sunscreens are designed to protect against. The names UVB and UVA distinguish between the different kinds of rays that make up the radiation, according to the University of Texas MD Anderson Cancer Center. Tanning and burning happen faster with UVA than UVB, and UVB can be filtered by barriers like windows and clouds. About 95% of UV that reaches the ground is UVA. UVB makes up the additional 5%, according to UTMD Anderson. Sunblock protects against both in two ways: putting a physical barrier between your skin and the sun with minerals, or by using a chemical that absorbs rays before they can reach you. BEMT is one of the latter. Why is it effective? BEMT offers a lot of what we look for in a sunscreen. It's broad spectrum, meaning it protects against both UVA and UVB, and offers a higher sun protection factor, or SPF, in smaller amounts than other popular ingredients, according to the FDA. BEMT is also more photostable than other commonly used sunscreen ingredients, meaning it breaks down in the sun more slowly, said Dr. Nisha Varadajaran, dermatologist at the Memorial Sloan Kettering Cancer Center. It's also oil-soluble, which makes it ideal for incorporating into creams. It has low levels of absorption through the skin into the body, remaining on the skin surface rather than penetrating it. As a result, less of it ends up in your system. This is in contrast to some other chemical filters used in U.S. sunscreen, which a 2019 FDA review found often ended up in the body at plasma levels above the accepted FDA threshold. It's also unlikely to cause skin irritation, which the FDA says makes it suitable for safe use in children as young as 6 months of age. In fact, bemetrizinol is a first of its kind in that it is recommended for very young children. Quote, the current sunscreen recommendations for infants 6 months and older are mineral sunscreens containing zinc oxide and titanium dioxide, as these are less irritating on sensitive skin compared to chemical filters, Varadajaran said. Bemetrizinol would be the first chemical UV filter recommended to be used on infants due to minimal skin irritation. When will it hit stores? Starting August 9th, sunscreen manufacturers can include bemetrizinol as an active ingredient in sunscreens. Bemetrizinol sunscreen will be first sold in the United States under the brand name Parcel Shield by the Dutch manufacturer DSM Nutritional Products, and is expected to be available this year. After an 18-month exclusive period, other manufacturers will be allowed to follow suit with their own products. That article was titled, New Option Under the Sun, What to Know About BEMT, FDA-Approved Sunscreen Ingredient, by Mary Walrath Holdridge and Michelle Del Rey of the USA Today. Steve?
1: Thank you, Jack. Continuing now with more news, our next article comes from page A12, Grandparents Increasingly Provide Care for Grandkids, by Madeline Mitchell of USA Today. Kasia Gay, 69, always thought her retirement would include a trailer home and cross-country adventures with her husband of more than 30 years. But that dream died with her divorce, and now she spends her days picking up her grandchildren from school and doing her son's family's laundry. She's constantly at softball practices, swim meets, and award ceremonies, and she said her grandkids typically spend one night per weekend with her and get upset when I leave. I've been told that I'm the ultimate grandma because, you know, whenever they need me, all they have to do is call. And I'm there, said Gay, who lives in Southern California. But I wouldn't give up my grandkids for the world. Gay is one of millions of grandparents providing free child care for their adult children. New data from an AARP survey found that among the 65 million grandparents in the United States, 15% care for their grandkids daily or almost daily. On average, grandparents spend more than 500 hours a year, the equivalent of 12 and a half weeks of full-time work, providing care for their grandkids. The AARP survey of 3,300 grandparents also found that they spent an average of $2,654 on their grandkids last year, including more than $700 on gifts, celebrations, and treats, and nearly $400 on basic needs. Between direct financial support and the value of unpaid care, AARP estimates the grandparent economy is worth $904 billion. America runs on grandparents, said Deborah Whitman, Executive Vice President and Chief Public Policy Officer for AARP. They are really an economic backbone of our country that I don't think many people appreciate. Francine Griesling, 68, helps her adult daughter by providing at least 15 hours of free child care each week on top of her part-time work as a lawyer. She has two grandchildren. I think that because child care is so expensive and getting a home now, the cost of living for young families is so demanding that more and more grandparents will be and need to be involved, she said. And I feel fortunate that I'm able to provide whatever kind of support I can. Griesing and her husband moved from Florida to Utah to be closer to her daughter after her daughter told them she was pregnant in 2024. The first thing out of my husband's mouth was, "When are we moving to Utah?" she said. So there you go. Moving to be closer to grandparents or grandchildren isn't uncommon. In the survey, 28% of grandparents said they or their grandkids' families moved specifically to live closer together. Most grandparents enjoy caring for their grandkids, but for some it comes at a cost. The survey found at least 11% of grandparents say they feel taken for granted, and at least 13% feel physically taxed by the care they provide. Grandparents want to spend time with their grandkids, but it's a lot to be a full-time caregiver or stepping in and helping out with the bills when you might be struggling yourself, Whitman said, adding that many grandparents are retired and on fixed incomes. Gay said she bonded with her grandson, who is 11 now, when she helped him through virtual kindergarten during the COVID-19 pandemic. She's incredibly close with both of her grandchildren, but said her son and daughter-in-law don't always acknowledge all she does for the family. "Lately, I feel like they don't appreciate it because I've done it for 5 years," she said, adding that she went on a vacation recently for 12 days. "When I came back, they told me, 'You can never go again during the school year.' And I'm going, 'Excuse me?'" Still, Gay said she loves her grandchildren and wouldn't have it any other way. She loves the time they spend together. Similarly, Griesing said she likes being a grandmother more than almost anything in the world. "It's not that I'm not tired sometimes because little ones run around and they need a lot of attention," she said, "but I never feel like it's a burden." And that article from page A12 was "Grandparents Increasingly Provide Care for Grandkids" by Madeline Mitchell of USA Today. Jack?
2: Thank you, Steve. We turn now to page A6 for an article, an article titled "Yankee Doodle Still Dandy: How the Popular Ditty Became a Symbol of American Defiance" by Jim Beckerman of NorthJersey.com. Yankee Doodle was an idiot, a hayseed, a yokel, a hick, and a doofus. When he came riding in on his pony, sticking a feather in his cap and calling it macaroni, he was the 18th century equivalent of Steve Martin in The Jerk. So how did this English song, written for the British to make fun of clod-hopping Yankees, become the defining song of the American side of the Revolution? By the time of the Revolution, it's kind of like we're going to turn Yankee Doodle on its head and embrace it, said Kate Egner, Revolutionary War historian and senior manager of digital content for the American Battlefield Trust in Washington. Like much of the music that served as the soundtrack for the American Revolution, the tune of Yankee Doodle was repurposed. People gave old songs new meanings or reused old tunes for new songs. The more familiar, the better. They might sing the Liberty Song, written by Pennsylvania Congressman John Dickinson, to the tune of the British naval song Heart of Oak. Or they might sing Free America, written by Joseph Warren, to the tune The British Grenadiers. Or they might sing Adams and Liberty, a repurposed version of the British drinking song To Anacreon in Heaven. In 1814, this repurposed tune was again repurposed. Francis Scott Key renamed it the Star-Spangled Banner. They would take a common song and put new lyrics to it, said music professor Edmund Sionek, who teaches at New York University. Before radio, before television, before sound recording, and before copyright infringement lawsuits, repurposing music was commonplace. It's how songs got around. Most people didn't read or write music. If you wanted your new song to catch on, you had to write it to a tune people already knew. So you'd write new lyrics and publish them in the paper with a footnote saying, "Sing to the tune of blank." One of the most popular plays of the time, a proto-musical called The Beggar's Opera, consisted of nothing but familiar songs with new lyrics. George Washington and Thomas Jefferson attended a performance in Williamsburg in 1770. It was later repurposed as the Threepenny Opera. In a lot of popular music, the tune is older than the lyrics, Egner said. The tune was traced back as far as 15th century Holland. It started to be heard in the colonies, apparently, during the French and Indian War, 1754 to 1763. The British sang it to make fun of Americans. It's saying these people are country bumpkins, Sionek said. Yankee is thought to derive from the Dutch Janke, Little John, a condescending term for Americans from Dutch colonial times. Doodle was from the Low German Dödel, meaning fool. His transport is preposterous. Quote, he's riding on a pony. He didn't have the money for a real horse, Sionek said. Then there's the feather in his cap. He thinks it's stylish, Sionek said. At the time, macaroni was slang for dandy, a fop, a guy who wears too much cologne and a wig and clothes that are too fancy. Quote, the point is, look at these colonial Americans trying to be cooler than they really know how to be, Egner said, that we're really a bunch of backwoods, unsophisticated people. One story has it that British fifers and drummers, on their way to Lexington in April 1775, taunted the colonists by playing Yankee Doodle. Then, during the British retreat to Boston, the colonists counterattacked, sniping at them from behind trees and rocks, and singing Yankee Doodle back at them, mockingly, as they scattered. Americans soon reclaimed Yankee Doodle as their marching song. It got new lyrics, too. Some versions dropped the pony and the macaroni and substituted a seemlier story. Quote, Father and I went down to camp along with Captain Gooding, and there we saw the men and boys as thick as hasty pudding. Why did this song weather the test of time? The Revolutionary War produced lots of other songs. Chester, a patriotic anthem by William Billings, was a big hit. So was The Liberty Tree, a catchier melody with lyrics by Thomas Paine that the Disney studios tried and failed to repopularize in the 1957 film Johnny Tremaine. Yankee Doodle survived, indelibly linked with the war in people's minds. People still play it, whistle it, parody it. They quote it in other songs, most memorably in George M. Cohan's Yankee Doodle Dandy. In 1978, it became the state song of Connecticut. The most trite explanation is the most likely. It's catchy. It's an easy song, and everyone knew it, Sionek said. People value melody, whether it's a video game or a movie score or whatever. And Yankee Doodle is definitely an earworm. That article from page A6 was titled Yankee Doodle Still Dandy, How the Popular Ditty Became a Symbol of American Defiance, by Jim Beckerman of NorthJersey.com. Steve?
1: Thank you, Jack. And before we conclude the reading of today's Richmond Times Dispatch, we have time to turn to the Nation and World section for the digest items. First, from Rome, Meloni denies begging for a photo with Trump. Italian Prime Minister Giorgia Meloni accused her one-time ally Donald Trump of fabricating a story about her on Friday after the president told an Italian TV channel that she had begged him to take a photo with her at a G7 summit. Meloni said she was astonished by his comments, which were completely made up. She also chided him for acting with greater deference to enemies of the West than he does toward established allies. Underscoring how much Trump's comments angered Meloni's government, Italian Foreign Minister Antonio Tajani pulled out of a visit to the U.S. next week. A U.S.-Italy business conference scheduled for Monday in Miami also was called off after Tajani canceled his visit, the Italian embassy said. The U.S. State Department did not respond when asked about Tajani's canceled trip. And that item was Meloni denies begging for a photo with Trump. Next, firms retained access to blocked AI models. Some firms, Anthropic, chose early on to test the Mythos artificial intelligence model, preserved their access to a preview of the system, despite a U.S. government order that led to the shutdown of other versions, Bloomberg News reported Thursday. The Claude Maker limited Mythos preview to about 200 organizations, including the U.S. government, under its Glass Wing program, after the model identified thousands of software vulnerabilities. A less powerful version of Mythos was publicly released and then disabled under U.S. export control directives to suspend access for all foreign nationals due to national security concerns. Firms such as Dragos and Cisco Systems confirmed to Bloomberg News that they retained access to Mythos preview. European cybersecurity agency ENISA was informed Friday it would no longer be given access, the report added. In an interview with the Axios show published Friday, U.S. President Donald Trump said he no longer views Anthropic as a national security threat. And that item was firms retained access to blocked AI models. And in the briefly items, screw worms, the International Atomic Energy Agency and the UN Food Agency launched a $1 million research project to help contain the screw worm outbreak in the Americas, they said Friday. Ebola. The number of confirmed Ebola cases in the Democratic Republic of Congo rose to 933, including 245 deaths, the country's health minister said Friday. In defense, Europe would need 5 to 10 years to take full responsibility for the continent's conventional defense, Belgian Defense Minister Theo Franken said Friday, a day after U.S. Defense Secretary Pete Hegseth announced a new review of U.S. troop deployments in Europe. Rubio. Secretary of State Marco Rubio plans a Mideast trip next week and is expected to visit Kuwait, the United Arab Emirates, and Bahrain, Axios reported Friday, citing two sources. Polish honor. Poland's president decided to strip Volodymyr Zelensky of the country's top honor after Ukraine's head of state renamed an army unit after the Ukrainian insurgent army, which massacred Poles in World War II. President Karol Nawrocki's decision could unleash a severe diplomatic crisis between the neighbors ahead of a conference on Ukraine's reconstruction in the Polish city of Gdansk. And finally, Camp David. President Donald Trump will make a rare trip to Camp David this weekend for only the second time since resuming office, where he will hold policy and political meetings, a White House official said. And those were today's digest and briefly items from the Nation and World section, compiled by the Associated Press. Jack?
2: 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That's all the time we have for reading today's June 20th Richmond Times Dispatch. I'm Jack Siegel, along with
1: Steve Bush
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2: Hello, and welcome to today's Richmond Times-Dispatch sports for Saturday, June 20th. I'm Virginia Voice volunteer Steve Bush. Our first article from today's front page is on the World Cup. Americans KO Aussies to reach the knockout round. No Pulisic proves to be no problem for the U.S. in a shutout victory. By Derek Harper of Field Level Media, Dateline Seattle. Mauricio Pochettino plans to take the long view to the United States men's national team's run at the World Cup proved wise Friday. The U.S. coach kept star Christian Pulisic on the bench against Australia, and his side responded with a 2-0 win against the Socceroos to secure a spot in the knockout round. With Pulisic recovering from a calf injury suffered in the opening win over Paraguay, Pochettino opted to start Folarin Balogun and Ricardo Pepi up front. The pair put constant pressure on Australia, which struggled with the American speed despite playing five defenders. It was Balogun who forced the issue with a run down the left wing in the 11th minute. His pass into the six-yard box was intended for Pepi, but never reached its target. That's because defender Cameron Burgess got in between, only to have the ball deflect past him and goalkeeper Patrick Beach for a goal. Pochettino has always given us different ideas to attack, so to play with Pepe today wasn't a shock, said Balogun, who added that he did not know Pulisic's status until before the match. It wasn't like a plan B before CP was out. It didn't feel like that to me. It just felt like another solution to win the game. It was the second own goal the Americans have benefited from in as many matches and set the tone for the remainder of the day. The U.S. added a second goal when defender Alex Freeman headed a ball past Beach. The victory gave the Americans now 2-0-0, 6 points in Group D, assuring the U.S. of advancing no matter what happens in their final group game Thursday versus Turkey. Australia, now 1 win and 1 loss, remains in contention to advance with its final group game coming Thursday against Paraguay. If Turkey tied or lost to Paraguay later Friday, the Americans would clinch the top spot in the group. Pochettino said after the game that it was impossible for Pulisic to play Friday, while saying earlier in the week that Pulisic would face Turkey if he wasn't able to play against Australia. After the match, he offered only that he hopes Pulisic can help the team as soon as possible. For Balogun, Friday continued a torrid start to the World Cup, which began with 2 goals against Paraguay. He also helped force an own goal in that game. Freeman's goal came just a few minutes after he and Australian midfielder Paul Okan-Engsler were tended to after colliding heads. Alex Freeman admitted he was anxious while the goal was under review. "When it was a goal, I looked back and I saw all my teammates running at me," Freeman said. "I was like, oh Lord, now they're running. And then I ended up running and celebrating with them, and I think it just made me very emotional in the moment." Both teams managed only a pair of shots on goal. The Aussies first came in the opening minute of play when Mohamed Touré's attempt was easily saved by goaltender Matt Friis. The Americans would dominate the remainder of the half. The U.S. finished with a clear edge in possession at 56%, according, while Australia was credited with 33% and the remainder being contested. It was also a physical match, with U.S. midfielder Tyler Adams the target of multiple hard tackles in the first half. It set the tone for a match that saw 28 combined fouls and 7 yellow cards. "Very physical, a lot of challenges," Balogun said. "I think the referee did his best to try and contain it, but this is a World Cup, so it's expected for the passion to sometimes spill over. But I think we kept our cool, and it was a really professional performance from us," added Freeman. "Our confidence is above the roof, and I feel like for us, it's how we can give more and more and more. So now, how can we work until the next game and be ready to be 100% and give it our all again?" And that next game is the United States versus Turkey. That game is in Inglewood, California on Thursday. That game will begin at 10 p.m. Eastern time, and you can watch that on Fox. And that front page article was Americans KO Aussies to reach the knockout round. No, Pulisic proves to be no problem for the U.S. in a shutout victory, by Derek Harper of Field Level Media. Next from today's front page is PGA Golf, the U.S. Open. Clark up 4 halfway through the major. He's seeking his second U.S. Open title, from Field Level Media. Several golfers are encouraged after the first 2 rounds of the U.S. Open, but Wyndham Clark should be feeling the best. Clark picked up pretty much where he left off, shooting 1 under par 69 in the second round Friday to retain the lead in Southampton, New York. That allowed Clark, who earlier in the day completed the first round, to move to 7 under 133 and hold a 4-stroke lead midway through the tournament on the Shinnecock Hills Golf Club course, where winds posed challenges for many of the golfers. "Momentum is a huge thing in golf, and I feel like I have it right now," Clark said. "Just keep it going. Keep pushing that momentum ball down the hill." Xander Schauffele at 66, Sam Stevens at 69, Tom Kim 67, and Matt Fitzpatrick at 70 share second place at 3 under. Colin Morikawa at 65 is at 2 under. "Pretty pumped to come out and shoot something low," Schauffele said. Clark and Stevens are the only 2 golfers with sub 70 rounds. "The great thing about that is I didn't feel like I had my best, and I still am leading as of right now," Clark said. "Hopefully I can bring my A game on the weekend." Clark, the 2023 Open champ, said he functioned without much sleep, so he's glad he'll have extra time prior to the third round. He posted a birdie on the final hole Friday, with his other birdies also coming on the backside, numbers 12 and 13. "It was a great way to finish the round," he said. "I really didn't putt my best on the green, so it's nice to have that momentum going into Saturday." Earlier, Clark had 2 pars to finish the first round, which was suspended Thursday night due to darkness. Clark had a quick turnaround finishing the first round and beginning the second before 8 a.m. As conditions appear to be worsening with the green slick, that could benefit some of the contenders. "Generally, a lot of my good finishes on tour have been at tougher setups," Stevens said. The morning's big movers were Morikawa and Schauffele. "It's once a year you get to see some carnage, and it's at a U.S. Open," Schauffele said. "Try to embrace it as much as you can. On days like Friday and even Thursday night, you know, take what the course can give you." Morikawa has gained confidence over the past few days, fostering a positive mindset for the weekend. "I love this golf course," Morikawa said. "I think it's grown on me throughout the week. I think when I showed up, you know, it was nice and everyone had high marks for it. I just looked at it as this is the next test for me, but I think it's grown on me." Sam Burns, at 68, who was in an afternoon group, was 4 under through 11 holes before bogeys on numbers 13 and 18. He's at 1 under for the tournament, along with Justin Thomas and Harry Higgs, both at 68, and Sahith Theegala at 67. World number 1 Scottie Scheffler shot 68 to join Masters champion Rory McIlroy at 71, among 11 at even par. Clark's first-round lead was by 2 strokes on Dustin Johnson, while Gary Woodland and Fitzpatrick posted first-round 67s. The group with first-round 68s included Stevens, Max McGreevy, Spencer Tibbetts, amateur Ryden Cohen, and John Rahm. Johnson plummeted in the second round with 77, falling to 3 over and out of the top 45. He had 2 birdies on the backside, but also recorded 2 double bogeys and 2 bogeys across his last 8 holes. Bryson DeChambeau and Rahm had it worse. DeChambeau shot a 75 and Rahm a 78 in the second round. They missed the cut at 5 and 6 over, respectively. Among early finishers for the second round, Ryo Hisatsune posted 69 to reach even par for the tournament, and PGA champion Aaron Rye shot 67 to move to 1 over through 2 rounds. And coverage of the U.S. Open continues today, beginning at noon on NBC. And that article was Clark up 4 halfway through the major. He's seeking his 2nd U.S. Open title from Field Level Media. Next from today's front page is the College World Series. UNC and OU seek superiority in a different sport. The schools are better known for excelling in hoops and football, by Evan Bland of the World Herald. Dateline Omaha, Nebraska. Scott Forbes and Skip Johnson embraced as a room full of cameras captured the moment. Familiar colors, Carolina blue and Oklahoma crimson, together in an unlikely setting. I always thought if we met up together, we'd be hunting, quipped Forbes, North Carolina's coach, as his Sooners counterpart grinned and nodded. With a national championship trophy between them Friday morning inside Schwab Field, both coaches are chasing an elusive quarry of sorts, the kind that can change a program, highlight a career, and lock in college baseball immortality. These are schools accustomed to their biggest moments happening at other times of the year. Oklahoma in the fall, where it ranks 6th in all-time football wins and boasts 7 titles. North Carolina in March as a Mount Rushmore men's basketball brand in total victories and number 1 finishes. But baseball, someone will break through after a best-of-3 College World Series final that begins Saturday at 8 p.m. College World Series championship series openers are something neither team is exactly familiar with. North Carolina has appeared in Omaha 9 times since 2006, tied for the most in Division I during that span. Oklahoma boasts a dozen CWS trips in its history and reached the title round 4 years ago. North Carolina is eyeing tradition for itself and its conference. The Tar Heels remain one of the most successful baseball outfits to never secure a championship. Their only other finals trips fell short to Oregon State in 2006 and 2007. The ACC, even as the consistent number 2 RPI league behind the SEC, hasn't had a rep on the last weekend since Virginia went all the way in 2015. Only twice has an active member won at all, Wake Forest in 1955 and UVA in 2015. This is the biggest game that we've all ever played in, UNC ace Jason DeCaro said. So just accepting that and using that to your advantage. The Sooners are 2-time champs in 1951 and 1994, yet in Omaha for just a 3rd time this century. The SEC grind proved humbling, 14-16, 11th in the 16-team standings, 1-and-done in the league tourney, but also a preview. You learn how to get punched in the mouth, said Oklahoma shortstop Jackson Willits, the brother of Washington Nationals minor league Eli Willits, one of the top prospects in baseball, and how to get back up. North Carolina has remained a baseball metronome for months as a top 10 pitching and defense club with a versatile offense. In the NCAAs, the Heels swept through a home regional, then went the distance before surviving Southern California in a super regional. UNC and Omaha then dispatched Mississippi and West Virginia twice with the same blend of clutch and consistency led by stars such as center fielder Owen Hull, 7-for-13 in the CWS, and second baseman Gavin Gallagher.

super regional. UNC and Omaha then dispatched Mississippi and West Virginia twice with the same blend of clutch and consistency, led by stars such as center fielder Owen Hull, 7-for-13 in the CWS, and second baseman Gavin Gallagher, 6-for-14. Oklahoma has thrived as a relative underdog. It twice beat ACC champion Georgia Tech in the regionals before eliminating Big 12 titleist Kansas in the Supers. The Sooners then beat SEC champ Georgia twice in Omaha. When nobody cares who gets the credit, you can do amazing things, Johnson said. It's pretty amazing, and we're a reflection of those guys not caring. The Sooners have won 9 of 10 NCAA tournament games while abruptly transforming into a power lineup. They have produced 26 home runs in that stretch after accounting for 50 in 53 contests prior. Desaun Harris and Jason Walk with 3 blasts each have matched their pre-tournament totals, and Dayton Taki with 5 has exceeded his. The spike blends with a speed-heavy approach led by top 40 national base stealers Camden Johnson with 29 and Brendan Brock with 28. 3 freshman arms have emerged as Sooners starters in Cord Rager, Xander Mercurius, and Nick Weslowski. UNC's homegrown rotation is older and led by the 6'5", 230-pound Dakaro, whose 2.31 ERA ranks among the top 10 nationally. Oklahoma's Rager is a 6'6", 235-pound power left-hander who owns 89 strikeouts and 19 walks across 71 innings and just 3 earned runs allowed in 19 postseason frames. You're going to have even more nerves, Forbes said. It's going to be hard to sleep. Invite that. Embrace that. Talk to it, because it's not fear, it's just excitement. And the College World Series Championship Series opener, North Carolina versus Oklahoma, is tonight at 8 p.m., and you can watch that game on ESPN. And that front page article was UNC and OU seek superiority in a different sport. The schools are better known for excelling in hoops and football, by Evan Bland of the World Herald. Next from today's front page is high school football news. Verina Trio makes calls on colleges. Weish picks ETSU, Rex opts for UVA, and Clemson gets Hudson, by Zach Yoakum of the Richmond Times-Dispatch. Verina football stars Caleb Weish, Saw Rex, and Raymond Hudson were raised on the gridiron alongside one another, playing local youth ball beginning at 5 years old, harboring dreams of playing on grand college stages. Those dreams became a reality in unison Friday when the trio of Blue Devils in the class of 2027 announced their commitments together in the school's library. Weish, a tireless quarterback and defensive back and the 2025 All-Metro Player of the Year, is headed to East Tennessee State University. Rex, a lockdown defensive back, continued the flourishing Verina to UVA pipeline by announcing his commitment to the Cavaliers. Hudson, a defensive end and linebacker who spent his junior year wreaking havoc in opposing backfields, committed to Clemson. All 3 were instrumental in Verina's run to the 2025 Class 4 state championship. They grew up playing together in rec ball down at Verina Rec. It's a village here. It's a family, said Blue Devils coach Marcus Lewis, standing in the Verina library while friends, family, and current and former Blue Devils players milled about congratulating the honorary trio. These kids really love each other. They celebrate the wins. They celebrate the losses together. They're happy for each other, and that's what it's about. When you've got that, you've got a great team, and you're doing things the right way. Hudson and Rex were second-team All-Metro honorees. Rex earned first-team All-State accolades, and Hudson was on the second team. Weish was the Class 4 Offensive Player of the Year. Rex finished the 2025 season with 7 interceptions and 24 pass breakups. He joins former Verina teammates Jayshon Bull Richardson and Damari Carter as Blue Devils to join coach Tony Elliott's ascendant UVA program. The opportunity to play with my brothers, the opportunity to go win and do it all over again, it definitely played a part, Rex said of the Verina to UVA connection. Cavaliers Director of High School Relations Blanda Wolf is a VCU graduate, former University of Richmond assistant, and former Verina offensive coordinator, who was named the 2005 Henrico County Public Schools Teacher of the Year. Former Blue Devils assistant and NFL cornerback Tim Harris is a Verina and UVA alumnus who was instrumental in Rex's development. Rex's recruitment exploded after a standout junior season. UVA officially made him an offer in May. He also fielded offers from Penn State, Connecticut, Northwestern,

0: and Appalachian State, among others. Rex said the opportunity to announce his commitment alongside Weisch and Hudson was special. They'd talked about this day together years ago. UVA finished 11-3 and played in the ACC championship game this past season. Rex said since he's used to winning plenty of games at Verina, the Cavaliers' recent success was a key factor in his decision. It was stressful, being that it just all happened fast, Rex said of his recruitment. I definitely had to sit down, do some processing with my family. The education that I can get at UVA was a big part of it as well. It's definitely a dream come true. Hudson also fielded offers from James Madison, Maryland, Cincinnati, Penn State, and Syracuse, among others. He finished 2025 with 45 tackles, 8 for losses, 13 sacks, 2 forced fumbles, and an interception. Hudson racked up those numbers without starting on the Blue Devils' defensive line last season. He was a rotational edge rusher. This season, he's sliding to linebacker, and Lewis said he'll play all over the field as a versatile defensive chess piece. The coaching staff, the community, the culture that they have down there, the tradition, the greatness was real dope, Hudson said, of what drew him to Clemson, adding that the game day atmosphere in Death Valley was an out-of-body experience. He added that it meant the world to announce his decision alongside Rex and Weisch. We knew each other all the way from 7U to this moment, Hudson said. It's been a journey. We're just so grateful. We worked our tails off to get to this moment. Weisch said ETSU felt a lot like Verina when he visited. He played nearly every offensive and defensive snap last season, racking up 2,520 yards and 33 touchdowns through the air, plus 1,223 yards and 18 touchdowns on the ground. Defensively, he notched 40 tackles, 4 for losses, 11 pass breakups, and forced 2 fumbles. Lewis said it's a struggle to get Weisch off the field at any point of a game. Weisch plans to keep playing both ways as long as coaches will let him. This was most definitely special, seeing them grow up since they were 5 years old, playing on the same rec team, Weisch said of his bond with Rex and Hudson. And now we're committing together at the same high school, winning championships together. I'm proud of them. And that article from today's front page was High School Football. Verina Trio makes calls on colleges. Weisch picks ETSU, Rex opts for UVA, and Clemson gets Hudson, by Zach Yoakum of the Richmond Times-Dispatch. The final article from today's front page is University of Richmond Lacrosse. Shamadi says new facility will be a boost for the Spiders. Convenience will aid in recruiting and will be among the benefits, by John O'Connor of the Richmond Times-Dispatch. Fewer than 5 of the 75 NCAA schools that play men's lacrosse have support facilities dedicated to lacrosse programs, to the best of Dan Shamadi's knowledge. The coach of the University of Richmond men's lacrosse program since it began in 2014, Shamadi appreciates the messaging significance and utility of the building that Richmond intends to build on the north end of Robins Stadium. The lead gift of $10 million for construction comes from Richmond alums Paul and Anne-Marie Queeley, the school announced Thursday. Later that day, Shamadi was contacted while on a recruiting trip. He was asked to share his thoughts on the facility, expected to open during the summer of 2029, with locker rooms, strength and conditioning space, a sports medicine component, meeting rooms, and coaches' offices for the school's men's and women's teams. Could you react to the announcement of the coming facility? The Richmond Times-Dispatch asks. Shamadi's answer, certainly we are incredibly grateful to Paul and Anne-Marie Queeley for their investment and commitment to lacrosse here at the University of Richmond. The Queeleys, the administration, the community have really spoken over the last couple of months in regard to the willingness and ability to make lacrosse at the University of Richmond elite. Question, in what ways will this facility be helpful for the Spiders? Shamadi, I think it tells lacrosse recruits that lacrosse here at Richmond is very serious, and we are doing everything we can to give lacrosse student athletes at Richmond the most special athletic experience that is offered in the country. Question, how about practical value with consolidation of locker rooms, treatment areas, offices, and strength and conditioning areas? Shamadi, we don't have a bad setup right now by any stretch. Putting everything in one central location is advantageous from a convenience standpoint, and it's advantageous from, again, proof of commitment to men's lacrosse. It'll be a space that players will flock to between classes, before classes, after classes. I think that will be incredible for them, building relationships with each other, with their respective coaches and their fellow student athletes. The ability to have your athletic training room right next to your locker room, the ability to have recovery area right next to your locker room, the ability to go up and watch film with your position coach immediately upstairs from a space that you spend a lot of time in, or just have lunch with a coach in their office. All of those things might seem small, but over the course of 4 or 5 years, those things make a tremendous difference with relationships and the ability for growth, in my opinion. Shamati guided the Spiders from a startup operation in 2014 to one of the nation's finest and most consistent programs. Richmond was ranked number one nationally for a week in early April for the first time after defeating 3 ranked opponents and advanced to the NCAA tournament for the 7th time. Richmond lost to Duke 14-12 in the NCAA tournament's first round on May 9th before 6,805 at Robins Stadium. The Spiders are the flagship program in the Atlantic 10, having gone unbeaten in league play during each of the past 2 seasons. Richmond captured the conference championship in 2025 and 26. Richmond, prior to the 2023 creation of the A-10 Lacrosse League, won Atlantic Sun Conference and Southern Conference championships. Women's lacrosse has been a force in A-10 competition under Coach Ann Harrington, elevated from Richmond assistant in 2022. Harrington's Spiders advanced to the NCAA tournament in 2023 and 24 and are regulars at or near the top of the A-10 standings. The Cordish Lacrosse Center at Johns Hopkins University is devoted strictly to men's and women's lacrosse. Yale's Tsai Lacrosse Fieldhouse includes facilities for men's and women's lacrosse and also men's and women's soccer. And that front page article on University of Richmond Lacrosse was, Shamati says new facility will be a boost for the Spiders. Convenience and aid in recruiting will be among the benefits, by John O'Connor of the Richmond Times-Dispatch. Moving now to more World Cup news. Cone undergoes major surgery. Canada midfielder broke a leg during a match against Qatar, from Wire Reports. Canada infielder Ismael Kone underwent surgery to repair severe fractures in his lower left leg that occurred in Thursday's match against Qatar. Last night, Ismael Kone underwent successful surgery to repair a lower limb fracture, Canada Soccer said in a statement on Friday. He is expected to make a full recovery, but will miss the remainder of FIFA World Cup 2026. Also, news crew dismissed. Members of a news crew in Argentina are out of a job after falsely reporting the death of the father of superstar Lionel Messi. Florencia Peña announced on Luzu TV that Jorge Messi had died and went on to suggest that Messi would not play any further matches in the ongoing World Cup in North America. In the aftermath of the report, the Messi family on Thursday issued a statement announcing that the patriarch was in the hospital with an undisclosed medical issue, but was progressing favorably. And elsewhere, Iran plans to lodge a complaint with FIFA over travel restrictions its team is facing in the U.S. at the World Cup. Due to uncertainty over visas and the conflict with the U.S., the Iranian team is commuting from its base in co-host Mexico for its 3 group games in the U.S. U.S. authorities require the team to enter within 24 hours of a match and leave the same day, leading team coach Amir Galonei to say Iran were the most oppressed team in the tournament. And those were some select World Cup news briefs. And before we conclude the reading of today's Richmond Times-Dispatch, we have time for some other sports briefs. First, in Major League Baseball, hamstring injury sends Angels Trout to the injured list. Los Angeles Angels star center fielder Mike Trout was placed on the 10-day injured list due to a right hamstring strain. Trout sustained the injury while running to first base during the Angels' 8-1 loss in Arizona on Wednesday. The oft-injured Trout, 34, believes he'll only have a short stay on the IL. Trout had played in 74 of 75 games this season. The 3-time American League MVP and 11-time All-Star is batting .234 with 17 homers and 36 RBIs and is a candidate to make this season's All-Star game in Philadelphia, located roughly 45 miles from his hometown. Trout played in 130 games last season, but he played in more than 82 games just once in the prior 4 seasons because of an assortment of injuries. In 16 seasons with the Angels, Trout has hit .291 with 421 homers, 1,054 RBIs, and 221 steals. Elsewhere in Major League Baseball, Kelly's Grand Slam highlights Cubs' rout. Carson Kelly belted his second career Grand Slam as part of a 6-RBI performance, fueling the host Chicago Cubs to a 16-2 romp over the Toronto Blue Jays on Friday afternoon. Kelly belted his Grand Slam to highlight a 7-run first inning for the Cubs against Kevin Gausman, now 4-5. Kelly had an opportunity for another slam in the sixth, but settled for drawing a bases-loaded walk. Kelly also legged out an RBI infield single in the seventh. Pete Crow Armstrong collected an RBI single among his three hits and reached base in all five of his plate appearances for Chicago. Justin Dean, making his major league debut, added a 3-run triple, and Seiya Suzuki was 3-for-5 with 2 RBIs for the Cubs, who banged out 18 hits en route to winning for the sixth time in 8 games. And that was Kelly's Grand Slam highlights Cubs rout. And finally, in the NFL, Titans Simmons becomes top-paid defensive tackle. The Tennessee Titans agreed to a rich contract extension with star defensive tackle Jeffrey Simmons on Friday. The Titans did not reveal financial terms, but multiple reports have Simmons receiving a 3-year extension worth $105.8 million, with $100 million guaranteed through the 2030 season. The $35.27 million annual average salary makes Simmons at 28 the highest-paid defensive tackle in NFL history, surpassing the Kansas City Chiefs' Chris Jones, whose contract averaged $31.75 million. Simmons, a 4-time Pro Bowl selection, recorded a career-best 11 sacks in 2025. He also set personal bests with 17 tackles for loss and 21 quarterback hits. And that item was Titans Simmons becomes the top-paid defensive tackle. And those were some select sports briefs. And that's all the time we have for the Richmond Times-Dispatch sports section for today, Saturday, June 20th. You can hear the Richmond Times-Dispatch sports every day at noon with a rebroadcast at 7 p.m. This program is also available on demand at www.virginiavoice.org. I'm Steve Bush for the Virginia Voice.
1: 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This week's article is entitled, The Plot Against Einstein. Einstein vehemently opposed the Nazi regime and was a target for assassination prior to coming to the United States. By Eric Niederost from warfarehistorynetwork.com for Spring 2014. When Albert Einstein arrived in Pasadena, California in early 1933, he was to take up his duties as visiting professor at the California Institute of Technology for about 10 months. Caltech president Robert Millikan had made all the arrangements for the world-famous theoretical physicist, but Einstein discovered there was a small price tag. He would have to make a speech promoting German-American relations. Millikan had procured his $7,000 grant, a substantial sum in the early Depression days, from the Oberlander Trust, a U.S.-based foundation that promoted cultural exchanges between America and Germany. The grant would be more than enough to fund Einstein's California stay, and the professor had no objections to making such a public appearance. Of course, there were speeches, and then there were speeches. Once Einstein arrived in Pasadena, Millikan politely arm-twisted the physicist to cancel another talk that was to have been made at the University of Southern California's chapter of the War Resisters League. The USC speech was to have denounced forced conscription, what Americans would call the draft, to build armies in Europe and elsewhere. Einstein's German-American relations appearance was a gala event attended by thousands of people at the Pasadena Auditorium. To ensure an even wider audience, the speech would be broadcast by NBC Radio. This at a time when virtually every American, regardless of class or economic status, seemed to have a receiver. Einstein spoke of the Depression, which he blamed in part for the technological advances lessening the need for human labor, and thus a decline in the public's purchasing power. He also noted how words can be laden with emotion, and if misused, become vehicles of hate. He offered the word Jew, as used by the reactionary group in Germany, as an example. As a pacifist, Einstein said Germany should not be allowed to introduce mandatory military service. Universal military service means the training of youth in a warlike spirit, he said. The professor was a popular figure in America, but the impact of his speech was probably minimal. Franklin D. Roosevelt was about to take office as president, and economic concerns were uppermost in most people's minds. In retrospect, that 1933 Pasadena speech was the first round in a contest that would pit the scientist against Hitler and Nazi Germany. On January 30, 1933, 1 week after Einstein delivered his remarks in Pasadena, Adolf Hitler was appointed Chancellor of Germany. Once the Nazis took control, Einstein's opposition to them took on an added dimension. The physicist was not only the most famous living scientist, he was also Jewish, which made him a special target for Nazi ire and put his life in danger. Albert Einstein was born in Ulm, Germany, in 1879. As a teenager, his growing aptitude and lively interest in science led him to get a degree in mathematics and physics at the Swiss Federal Polytechnic School in Zurich. He became a Swiss citizen and obtained his doctorate, but found he could not obtain a teaching position. As a fallback measure, Einstein took a job at the Swiss Patent Office in Bern. His patent office duties were not onerous, leaving him plenty of time to work at his real profession, theoretical physics. Beginning in 1905, he wrote and published a series of groundbreaking scientific papers that revolutionized our thinking about the universe. In 1915, he produced the General Theory of Relativity, which he considered the masterwork of a lifetime. Briefly, it said that gravity, as well as motion, affects time and space. Einstein's theory of relativity was truly a scientific revolution that overturned the system Isaac Newton had established in the 17th century. Newton's ideas, which had been treated as gospel over 250 years, had been replaced by a new cosmology in which the universe was not unchanging and static, but was actually capable of expanding and contracting. The physicist continued to work in the patent office until 1909, when he finally landed a position teaching at the University of Zurich. By 1913, he was back home in Germany as a director of the University of Berlin's Kaiser Wilhelm Institute for Physics. Einstein would remain in Berlin for the next 20 years. After World War I, Einstein won the Nobel Prize for his work on a complicated subject called the photoelectric effect, because his theories on relativity were still controversial. But while the scientific community still harbored doubts, the public did not. The impact of modern media and advertising had really come to the fore by the 1920s. Radio broadcasts reached millions, newspaper circulation was at its height, and newsreels in movie theaters brought the world to your neighborhood. Albert Einstein was the first celebrity scientist, a man whose fame equaled and at times eclipsed the movie stars of the time. When the liner Rotterdam docked at Hoboken, New Jersey in 1931, it was greeted by 5,000 New Yorkers, eager to catch a glimpse of the steamship's most famous passenger, Dr. Einstein. On another occasion a decade later, while landing in San Diego, cheering students at the pier chanted his name, Einstein, Einstein, Einstein, with all the enthusiasm of a championship college football game. His fame was baffling, even to the great scientist. A man who could unlock the secrets of the cosmos stood clueless and mystified before the intricacies of the human heart and mind. And even more baffling was the fact that his fame was based upon concepts completely esoteric to the average person. Even some scientists didn't fully grasp what he was driving at, let alone the general public. In 1931, Einstein went to the premiere of City Lights with Charles Chaplin. Applauded on their way into the theater, Chaplin remarked, "They cheer me because they understand me, and they cheer you because no one understands you." Einstein later wrote, "I never understood why the theory of relativity, with its concepts and problems so far removed from practical life, should have met with a lively resonance among broad circles of people." Einstein's own appearance and personality answers at least some of the questions involving his popularity. His deep-set eyes, often twinkling with merriment at a joke or quip, he had a self-deprecating sense of humor, were offset with a walrus mustache and strands of long white hair that burst from his head like the waves of energy he liked to mathematically describe. Newspaper reporters and photographers loved him simply because he made good copy, and his eccentricities were endearing, not repulsive. He did not like to wear socks and preferred comfortable old sweaters. The good doctor was avuncular, easy to approach, and not above answering his own door if somebody came by. Once, after he made America his permanent home, some girls came by his house to sing Christmas carols. To their utter delight, Einstein grabbed his violin and added some music to their songs. Occasionally, a child might come by and ask for help on math homework, and, if not busy, Einstein was more than happy to lend a hand. Einstein was the stereotypical absent-minded professor, distracted and hardly knowing his surroundings as he mulled over endless equations, jotting the symbols down on paper as fast as they were born in his brilliant, ever-probing mind. Though his head might have been in an abstract cloud, his feet were firmly planted in the sobering realities of the world. Einstein cherished freedom, especially freedom of thought. He hated injustice and, above all, hoped that war, the scourge of humanity, would be abolished forever. In September 1930, Depression-racked Germany held a national election, and the National Socialist German Workers' Party, the Nazi Party, won over 6 million votes to become the second largest party in the Reichstag. Controlling 107 seats, they were now a force to be reckoned with. At first, Einstein felt the Nazis were an anomaly, a childish disease of the German Weimar Republic, brought on by the worldwide depression, a momentarily desperate economic situation. When asked about Adolf Hitler in December 1930, Einstein replied, "I do not enjoy Herr Hitler's acquaintance. He is living on the empty stomach of Germany. As soon as economic conditions improve, he will no longer be important." He was guardedly optimistic, but still, he felt the solidarity of the Jews, I believe, is always called for. Jewish people, the target of hate and violence for centuries, had to closely monitor the situation, lest they be swept away. The rise of Hitler paralleled a rise of militarism and potential rearmament. Hitler did little to hide his loathing of the Treaty of Versailles that ended World War I. Versailles had limited the German army to 100,000 men. The Germans could not create an air force, and their warships had to meet strict guidelines on tonnages and armament. It was plain that Hitler intended to ignore the treaty and rearm Germany if he ever gained power. Einstein, in contrast, was a passionate pacifist who once declared he would rather be torn limb from limb than take part in a war. He tried to use his celebrity to promote peace, writing, campaigning, serving on committees, raising money, and making speeches against war. But by December 1932, he came to realize that it was all in vain, though he never gave up hope. That month, Einstein left Berlin for Pasadena, California, to deliver that speech promoting German-American friendship. His wife, Elsa, was to go with him. So their house at Kaputh, a village near the Havel River in Potsdam, was to be closed. Despite appearances, Einstein knew too well what was happening in Germany. As they left for America, he said to Elsa, "Take a good look. You will never see it again." On January 30th, 1933, Hitler took the oath as Chancellor of Germany. Einstein was still in Pasadena, frankly enjoying his life under the California sun. In February of that year, a photo showed a beaming Einstein trying his hand at riding a bicycle. It displayed the great scientist's whimsical side. But behind the scenes, he was monitoring events in Germany. At first, the situation seemed fluid, and Einstein toyed with the idea of returning to Germany in April. But then the Reichstag was burned, and a plague of brown-shirted Nazi stormtroopers looted Jewish homes throughout the country. "Because of Hitler," Einstein commented to a friend, "I don't dare step on German soil." He decided to travel to Belgium, and some suggested Switzerland as an ultimate place of refuge. While still in transit, Einstein learned his Kaputh house had been raided by the Nazis under the pretext of searching for a cache of communist weapons. There were none, of course, but later they came back and confiscated his beloved boat. Einstein decided to make a public stand. In Europe, he renounced his German citizenship and resigned from the Prussian Academy. His criticism stung the Nazi government and stirred a firestorm of denunciations from the German press. One headline read, "Good news of Einstein, he's not coming back." Another paper declared the physicist was never a German in our eyes, and who declares himself a Jew and nothing but a Jew? Worse was to follow. His bank accounts were seized and scientific works publicly burned. Then the Nazi propaganda war against Einstein took a more sinister turn. One of its anti-Semitic journals ran a piece about the enemies of Germany, titled, "The Jews Are Watching You." It went on to describe the scientists as having discovered a much-contested theory of relativity, showed his gratitude to Germany by lying atrocity propaganda against Adolf Hitler. A photo was included, and the caption under Einstein's picture read, "Wir sind überhaupt nicht," or "not yet hanged." Einstein's life was in real danger, though he remained calm and unconcerned about the threats. But the danger became a reality when, on April 30th, 1933, Nazi assassins killed Theodor Lessing, a controversial German-Jewish philosopher living as a refugee in Czechoslovakia. He was shot and died the next day. There had been a price on Lessing's head, and the killers were honored in Germany. Lessing's photo had also been published with the caption, "Not yet hanged." After the assassination, more rumors circulated that Einstein was next on the list for extermination. One story claimed there was a $5,000 bounty on the physicist's head, more than $100,000 in today's money. Hearing this, Einstein playfully touched his head and said, "I really had no idea my head was worth all that." But Lessing had been his friend, so he must have privately grieved even if he showed nonchalance about his own fate. On a more serious note, he added, "I have no doubt it." The purported reward for his death is really true. But in any case, I await the issue with serenity. Instead of returning to Germany, Einstein went to Belgium. Now rootless and technically homeless, he needed time to determine his next course of action. He considered making Zurich his permanent home, but still had Swiss citizenship. But just wasn't up to the paperwork it would require to bring his family as well. Mulling it over, he decided to take up temporary refuge in Belgium. Einstein rented a house on the sand dunes near Ostend, whimsically named Coq sur Mer, or Rooster by the Sea. Various universities were sending him offers of employment, including Oxford and Leiden. Though the physicist didn't know it, his decision was literally one of life and death. If he had chosen Leiden, for example, he could have been a victim of the Holocaust when the Nazis occupied the Netherlands in World War II. It was now the summer of 1933, and the threats against his life were unending. Einstein was a personal friend of Albert, King of the Belgians, and his consort, Queen Elizabeth, and the royal pair took measures to protect their distinguished guest. Two Belgian police officers were assigned to Einstein as personal bodyguards. He didn't like to feel watched all the time, even if it was for his own safety. But perhaps because of his wife's anxieties, he accepted the police protection with a good-natured shrug. Einstein's next stop was England. He was scheduled to give a lecture at Oxford University, but he had visited the island nation before, loved it, and needed no excuse to go there. It was during this summer of 1933 that he first met Winston Churchill, very much a kindred spirit in terms of opinions on Germany and Hitler. But Churchill was then in a kind of political limbo, which later historians call the wilderness years. Churchill was a pariah, ignored and barely tolerated, but Einstein and the exiled politician got along well. England was pleasant, but the threats of assassination still dogged Einstein. Commander Oliver Locker Lampson, a member of Parliament, feared for his friend's life and decided to offer Einstein a secluded cottage that was on a moor near the southwest of London, close to Comer. The professor could stay there before another anticipated trip to America. Einstein readily accepted. The vastness and solitude of the windswept moors of Norfolk appealed to the scientist. Though the danger was real, once he was in England, he was relatively safe, even without Locker Lampson. In fact, Locker Lampson couldn't help displaying a bit of showmanship when he had press photographs taken of the scientist and two beautiful shotgun-wielding women. Amused, Einstein quipped that, "The beauty of my bodyguards would disarm a conspirator sooner than their shotguns." Other photos show male guards, casual but alert, next to a smiling Einstein just outside his cottage. Einstein loved this hermit life, where he could focus on mathematics and physics. No need to lecture or deal with the petty problems and everyday concerns of normal existence. If he became bored, he played his violin, or a tune on a piano that had been provided by his host in another hut. In the end, he decided to accept an offer from the newly established Institute for Advanced Study at Princeton, New Jersey. The United States would be his home for the rest of his life. But before he left England, Einstein gave a speech in English at London's Royal Albert Hall. The event was designed to raise money for displaced refugee scientists. Not all were as famous or as lucky as Einstein. While not mentioning the Nazi government directly, Einstein spoke about the rising threat to freedom. And without freedom, there would be no Shakespeare, no Goethe, no Newton, no Faraday, no Pasteur, no Lister. At first, the world was too preoccupied with their own internal problems and the Depression's economic storms to really care what was going on in Germany. Einstein was one of only a handful of people, Winston Churchill was another who tried to raise the alarm about Hitler and his intentions, but were ignored or ridiculed for their efforts.
2: I cannot understand the passive response of the whole civilized world to this modern barbarism, he wrote, referring to the Nazi menace. Does the world not see that Hitler is aiming for war?
1: Though ambivalent about his worldwide fame, Einstein used his celebrity to sound the alarm about the Nazis. Einstein denounced Nazi aggression, but didn't demonize the German people. Even in the early 1930s, he could see the Nazis were poised to start a war of extermination against my Jewish brethren. Einstein's own views on war and pacifism began to change in the 1930s. Reluctantly, he admitted military resistance to tyranny was the only hope for freedom and justice.
2: To prevent a greater evil, it is necessary that a lesser evil, the hated military, be accepted for the time being, he wrote.
1: More startling was his admission, at least in theory, that he would take up arms to oppose dictators like Hitler.
2: In the heart of Europe, he wrote in a missive later published in the New York Times, lies a power, Germany, that is obviously pushing towards war with all available means. I should not, in the present circumstances, refuse military service. Rather, I should enter such service cheerfully, in the belief that I would thereby be helping to save European civilization.
1: Einstein arrived in New York aboard the liner Westmoreland on October 17, 1933. At 54, he was still the world's most famous scientist. He grew to love Princeton and the U.S., eventually becoming a citizen in 1940. Einstein was not the father of the atomic bomb, as is sometimes still claimed, based on his famous equation E equals MC squared, or energy equals mass times velocity squared. His equation itself wasn't a breakthrough, but it did explain what was going on. Einstein's theory behind the equation holds that energy and mass are essentially the same thing. In splitting atoms, fission, the energy of their mass is released, producing enormous power. In 1938, German scientists achieved nuclear fission, demonstrating that a uranium atom can be split, and as it divides, it loses mass, which is then converted to energy. It was this energy that could potentially be used to create an explosive device of immense destructive power. Hungarian scientist Leo Szilard, who was then living in the U.S., worried the Nazis might soon possess the unthinkable, an atomic bomb. Szilard knew there was no time to waste, and that only Einstein had the celebrity and prestige to make Roosevelt take notice. Szilard contacted Einstein, and they drafted a letter to the president. Dated August 2, 1939, it spoke of uranium as a new power source and warned of the German progress in fission. Einstein warned about an atomic bomb, suggesting that if one were smuggled in a ship, it could obliterate a port city. Though Szilard and Einstein were wrong about the delivery method, their scenario moved an alarmed Roosevelt to action. The president authorized a board to look into the matter, but the Roosevelt administration only approved $6,000 for graphite and uranium experiments. Frustrated at the slow progress, Szilard again returned to Einstein, who wrote a second letter to the president, urging him to take greater action. Once again, Roosevelt responded in a positive way, but serious work didn't really begin until America entered the war in December 1941. When Acting Army Chief of Staff Brigadier General Sherman Miles was organizing the committee to explore the idea of an atomic bomb, he hesitated to add Einstein. It didn't matter that Einstein's letter was the catalyst for the committee
2: or that Einstein was able to directly communicate with Roosevelt, who admired the scientist. Miles contacted FBI Director J. Edgar Hoover for guidance. Hoover's motives are unknown, but he negatively reviewed Einstein, whose anti-war pacifism made him suspect in Hoover's eyes. In 1932, the scientist had refused to attend the World Anti-War Congress because it glorified Soviet Russia. Yet to Hoover, Einstein was a pro-communist and a rabid supporter of Joseph Stalin's Soviet system. And that ends this week's article entitled The Plot Against Einstein. Einstein vehemently opposed the Nazi regime and was a target for assassination prior to coming to the United States. By Eric Nutterost from WarfareHistoryNetwork.com for spring 2014. Longtime contributor Eric Nutterost is a college professor in the California Bay Area. And that's all of our time for military history this week. I'm Ken Wilson for the Virginia Voice. 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
2: Hello, I'm Butch Ball, volunteer reader for the Virginia Voice. Welcome to today's music news. The first article appeared in the Wall Street Journal on June 4th, 2026, written by John Anderson. Earth, Wind, and Fire. To be celestial versus what's the weight of the world. Review. An irresistible ensemble on HBO documentaries. Admir Questlove Thompson directs a documentary about the band and its brilliance and its complicated founder, Maurice White. Your daughter could be marrying Hannibal Lecter, and if the DJ at the wedding played September, you'd still get up and dance. It's just biological. Earth, Wind, and Fire made great music and tapped into our collective nervous system. The band still soldiers on today in revised fashion, but focus of this documentary on HBO, Earth, Wind, and Fire, well, that's the weight of the world. It's the group as it developed in the 70s, more specifically the man who created it, Maurice White. The portrait rendered by producer-director Roots member Admir Questlove Thompson is inflected with classic American tragedy. Abandoned by his mother at age 4, White created the family he never had in the sprawling musical conglomeration that wasn't many light years away from being a cult. Love, funk, pyramids, Afrofuturism, and a mashup of world's religions were elements of the Earth, Wind, and Fire ethos. But it was also one of the tightest ensembles in show business. Some of the many members who came through the group over the years were actually bio family. Longtime bassist Verdeen White was one of the many half-siblings that White met when, after even 10 years, his mother summoned him to Chicago, where she had started another brood.